0: new business owner and you're not sure if radio is the way to go, I can tell you that I would be less expensive to have you on my show, sponsoring this show. And then what would happen is once you've checked it out and you've made sure that it's a good fit for you, then you could talk to other representatives to increase or change to another show or another, you know, whatever you wanted to do. But at least you could get your foot in the door and, you know, stick your toe in the water and take a step of faith. I think this would be a good place to do it. I've been on the air for 17 years now, and it's an hour show, and it plays on, I think, 10 stations now. So it would be good, and if you're worried about the signal, we have different stations, different counties, from San Diego to San Luis Obispo. So anyone listening to this show that thinks that maybe this might be a good chance to check out radio, then I would love to talk with you. I have a lot of wisdom in this area, and I could help you out, and I would love to do that. You know, pay it forward, I guess. So today I'm going to be talking about something that God's teaching me. And I've always felt I've had a good attitude. I feel like I'm a positive person. I look for the positive. I look for inspiration and to encourage people. But I think that I'm lacking encouraging myself. I'm not self-talking me into being encouraging, and it's having a negative attitude inside my spirit. And God's really trying to teach me something here. I just had a birthday. Every year, it's just another year, right? But it's another year. I'm still thankful that I'm here. I have little baby grandparents. I'm the grandparent. I have little babies, grandchildren, that I am helping mold them with a godly attitude, with just letting them know just how special they are and how God loves them. Reading them books, telling them stories about God and scriptures and whatnot, and just loving on them. They're just so special and so cute. And any grandparent out there, you know what I'm talking about. There's just nothing like it. There really is nothing like it. So I just had this birthday, and usually I will get my family together. I will say, my birthday's coming. Come on. You got to come spend your birthday with me. And we would always go on a bike ride, and we'd always get a frozen banana, or we'd climb rocks up this hill that I wanted to climb up to the cliffs. Or we just always do something. The kids would always show up, and they would always just do something special with me. And it was just my special memory. But they're growing up. They have kids of their own. They are in a different county. They're doing something different and weren't available to spend the birthday with me like I'm used to. And that's because they have their own lives. And I know a lot of you can relate to this, but I still felt like it was, I don't know. For me, it was a lonely day because I didn't pressure anybody. I didn't I actually didn't even announce that it was my birthday. I kind of kept it kind of quiet. So I ended up with no plans. And I did go water skiing that morning. And so I'm thankful to Scott, who drove me, and Pete, who flagged for me to ski at 6:30 in the morning. And then they left, and I was left to do what I needed to do. And has anybody ever felt what I'm feeling right now? I just felt so lonely. I felt so... I don't know, those thoughts come through your head of not feeling important, like nobody really cares and whatnot. And I was just kind of going into this pity party. Anybody can relate? And I'm not going to stay here long. I'm just going to say that God has a plan for each and every one of us. He has a plan and a purpose. And if being alone was what God wanted me to be and wanted me to feel what I was feeling, then actually it was a good day for me because I experienced emotions that I know other people feel, and now I feel more empathetic towards other people and the celebration of a birthday. I always tell people, I'm so glad you were born. I'm so glad you were born, because if you weren't born, I wouldn't know you, and if you weren't born, this or that or whatever wouldn't have happened, or we wouldn't have this conversation or this. It's just wonderful that people are born and that you get to interact with them. So I want to talk about attitudes, because I'm not used to being in this attitude of sadness and on the verge of tears, like every minute. And those thoughts of just feeling not valued, not important. When you feel like I feel that I invest so much in other people, I feel I do. I feel like I invest in other people, and I want to encourage people and inspire them. And I just had a comment made that, you know, gosh, lately I just feel like, you know, when you come into the office, you just seem so negative. And I started thinking about that, and I'm thinking, you know, I have been negative because there's been some stuff going on that's just really frustrating, and it feels like it could be handled so much better, so much different, and so much quicker. And so I have a hard time with that, knowing that we have procedures in place, systems in place, and that everything should be going smoother. But there's a reason for that, too. And I always look at me first. I don't know about you. I don't point the finger other places. I point it at me going, what could I do different? What could I do better? And I beat myself up quite often. Other people don't see that because all they see is what they see. And today I'm brushing my teeth and I'm thinking, I'm like, when was the last time any of those people said anything kind to me? When have they ever said anything positive to me? But yet they're saying that I'm being negative. And I'm like, okay, that note to self. Okay, I can do a better job. I'm going to look for ways to admonish other people. I'm going to look for the good in a situation instead of always problem solving, always going to what's the solution to this issue right now. And I know that as a business owner, or if you're in ministry or whatnot, you know, you want to solve the problem. You want to make it better, right? That's what we want to do. But our attitude can really change another person. I have some people in my office that their attitude is less than positive. And they might think that it's just them they're affecting, but I think that we affect other people with our belief system. We affect other people with our words, our tone, our body language can even change a person. There's a lady at my church. Her name is Barbara. She's an elderly lady. She's in her 80s. I mean, she's amazing. And she's always dressed nice. And she is a greeter at the church. So am I. I'm a greeter too. And she is the hugger. She's known as the hugger. And the reason is that she greets everybody with a hug. I mean, everybody and those that I see her, I watch her and I'm in awe of her because her attitude, she could be not feeling the greatest or whatnot, but she's still out in the sun, not in the shade, in the sun, because she wants to be the first one to meet these people with a big hug. Now, I don't know about you, but who doesn't need a hug? Do you know anybody that doesn't need a hug? I do know some people that would prefer not being that physically close. And that's their issue. And I'm sensitive to those people. But on the whole, most people, I say you can never get enough hugs. You can never get enough hugs. So I find myself watching her going, okay, why am I not comfortable doing what she's doing right now? I mean, I don't know everybody that's coming up those stairs, but still just to be ready with a hug. And she has no problem at all. I told her that. I said, you are so much, it's just so much easier for you to hug. She goes, oh yeah, that's my mission. And I have to tell you, she was gone 2 weeks. And anybody that knows Barbara was going, where's the hugger? Where's Barbara? And I thought, she is making a difference. She's making a difference. She doesn't have to say a word. All she has to do with her arms open and give those people a hug, and it's changed their morning, maybe changed their life. As simple as a hug. But she has to have that attitude getting up in the morning that she wants to love on people. Her attitude, no matter what's going on in her own life, she wants to love on others. And I just think I'm learning a lot from Barbara. I'm just learning a lot from her. There are thousands of people that have received Christ, and they choose to have a kingdom attitude. And the concept is basically this: you may not be able to control your surroundings or your circumstances, but you can always dictate what your response will be. Just listening to that right now, where did your mind go? Did you go to yourself? Did you look inward? Or was there a person, a face, or a situation that came to your mind? When we allow our attitude to be controlled by what God says instead of what we see, things start to shift. See, I can have a pity party about no one thinking enough when really that's not the truth. They just had, life happens. Life happens. Or I can say, life happens. And I can say, God is good. And I guess God wanted to spend some special time with me. And he got it. He got it. Laying on the couch, just listening to me breathing, crying a little, maybe a lot. It was a good time for me. It was a good time just being alone on my birthday. And for those of you that have had alone birthdays, you know what I'm talking about. And moving forward, I made a decision that I'm going to make plans, not wait for someone else to make plans for me. I'll make plans for me. And it might be that I want to be alone again and have that special time with God, but it's going to be my plan on my birthday. When your attitude towards something is raised, your result will rise to meet it. Philippians 4:13 says, I can do all things through Christ who gives me strength. I say who strengthens me. How many times have you felt like you didn't know how you were going to handle the situation? You didn't know how you were going to manage this. It was way bigger than you. That happens to me quite often. And I say this, I can do all things through Christ who strengthens me. Because alone, most likely, I can't handle it. It's more than me. Does that make me weak? No. It gives me strength. It gives me power. I'm a warrior. But I'm not a warrior alone. I have God on my side. And I know he's with me. He's with me. Let me say it again. Attitude, not circumstance, decides your outcome. If you raise your attitude, your life will be raised too. This season we are living in is a difficult one. With COVID just happening and us going through all that, it impacted many people in negative ways. The need for God's people to approach life with a kingdom attitude has never been greater. Your attitude needs to be based on Christ's reality inside of you, not the fear and uncertainty of the world around you. There's plenty of that going on, isn't there? I don't know where you are in your walk. I know you could be on the country station going, what is this girl doing on here? I want to listen to country music. You could be listening to a Christian station expecting exactly the Sue Free Show because you've listened to it before. Or you could be a new person that's just tuning in now to Sue Free, spelt like friesmore.com. And thank you for joining. And it's no coincidence that you're on this show. And we've been doing this for 17 years. And I always say, gosh, what am I going to talk about? But God always gives me a message. He gives me a message for those that need to hear it. And that might be you today. It might be you. How is your attitude? Let's check it right now, can we? From a number, a scale, from 1 to 10, where would you say your attitude is? Okay, negative would be a 1, and 10 would be positive, like way positive, like over the moon positive. Where are you in your life right now? And let's go a step further. Pick your number, and where do you want it to be? Where do you want it to be? If you're at a 5, do you want to make it a 7? Do you want to make it a 9? And then how are you going to do that? Out of the abundance of your heart, your mouth speaks. And I tell people sometimes when they say negative things, like I've said today about how I was feeling and what was going on in my head, you know, saying that nobody cared about me and that I wasn't important and all of that. That's a lie from the devil. That's a lie from the devil. That's not truth. But, you know, our mind hears that. It hears it either through thought or through our mouths. It hears it and it doesn't know how to decipher truth from lie. It doesn't know. So it's really important. And I spend a lot of time on this, on the value of our words, the value of our words. Our words impact us so greatly. It impacts others. We could say something that we think is funny when really it's not funny. And down deep, there is a thought or belief that maybe there's some truth to that funny statement. And that funny statement can be received by outside ears that can cause an effect in them that you're not even aware of. And if you're in a business or a ministry, those little comments can really change the whole scope of the company or the church or the ministry. See, for me, my company, it is a ministry. My company is a ministry. My employees are important to me. Sometimes they might not feel like it because I've got so much coming at me. But they are important to me, and anyone that's been with me any length of time probably has a story of how they had something going on and they came to me for prayer, or they had something going on and they needed financial help, or they had something going on and they just needed to have a conversation, and they'd come and talk to me. And in that conversation, there was hope, there was faith, there was consideration, there was encouragement, inspiration, and probably some truth. And sometimes truth hurts. Just like someone saying that, you know, they just feel like I'm negative, that I've been negative lately. That hurts, but yet I understand where it's coming from. They probably don't. They don't see the big picture. They don't see. They just see what they see, and they believe what they believe. And I know a lot of you can understand what I'm saying right now. If you raise your attitude, your life will be raised too. What do you see for your life? Do you see what God sees? Do you have His expectations? Have you aligned your perspective with heaven's perspective? Or do you see through the eyes of your circumstances? If you'll adopt a kingdom vantage point, then like anybody that is a student of Christ, you'll reach heights you never dreamt were possible. I have discovered that more often than not, what we need isn't a new set of circumstances, but a new set of eyes, perspective, looking at things maybe differently. It's so good. It's so good. Attitude is everything. And where does our attitude come from? It comes from even childhood belief systems of circumstances that have happened, and what you assess from that situation becomes a belief. Could our beliefs be wrong? Yes, they could. And a lot of the times they are. But if we're not open to receive this new set of eyes or this new perspective, then we're never going to get this healing or this perspective that's going to change the attitude, because our belief system was wrong. Winston Churchill said, "Attitude is a little thing that makes a big difference." And it so is, isn't it? Our perspective calls in our promise. Our perspective calls in our promise. So what we believe, we will achieve. What you thinketh, so be it. It's huge. And we can change our mindset. We have the choice to change our mindset. This isn't new wave thinking. This is just thinking like God. He wants us to think like Him. We want to have a perspective. It says you will be transformed by the renewing of your mind. What does that mean? What does it mean to be transformed by the renewing of your mind? I think of a butterfly. I do. I think of a butterfly and the butterfly story. And if you haven't heard it, it's an amazing one. There's so much. In my company, our logo is a butterfly. And people say, "Does that have significance to you?" And I'll say, "It absolutely does, because a butterfly metamorphoses. And it starts as a caterpillar. And then it goes into this dark cocoon. And it has to push and it has to strive. And in that dark place, it gets strengthened and it develops in the dark place of the cocoon." See, I feel I'm in a dark place. And maybe you are too. But then what happens? You push the butterfly inside. It pushes and it gives them strength for its wings to come out. And if someone messes with that cocoon, it kills the butterfly, because the butterfly has to go through the struggle and this hardships and the circumstances. It has to go through that in order to develop, to be strong enough to handle the next stages in their life. And that could be you right now. That could be you. You could be that caterpillar that's now in that cocoon and has to fight and struggle and develop through those circumstances to where you come out of that cocoon a beautiful, beautiful butterfly. And then you go flittering around and you grace people with this beautiful butterfly to be the light in the darkness for those people you come in contact with. But it's all in our attitudes. What are you doing with your circumstances? How are you dealing with them? Are you letting them beat you down? Are you letting it get to you so much that you just are ready to give up? Don't give up. Don't give up. Greater is he that's in me than he that's in the world. See, the devil wants us to think small. He wants us to not succeed. He wants us to fail. He wants us to fail and not get back up. It's okay to fail. I failed. It's okay to fail. What's not okay is to not get back up. Get back up. Get back on. That's not okay. Don't let it keep you down. Learn from it. Brush yourself off. And get back up. And get back on. That's my message. Attitude. Your attitude determines your altitude. How high are you going to fly? How high? It's all up to you. It's in your mind. It's what you think, how you thinketh. So be it. So watch your words. Catch your words. Catch what you're saying to yourself. And hold it captive if it's not doing you justice, if it's not helping you and not helping God's calling and purpose in your life. You have the choice and decision to make to change what you're saying, what you're thinking. Boy, that's good. I hope you caught that, because that's really good, and I really want you to get it. Being confident of this, that he who began a good work in you will carry it on to completion until the day of Jesus Christ. It's a great promise from God. He started a good work, and he will complete it in you. So let that happen and learn from your mistakes. Get back up. Get back on. We will be back with more of the Sue Free Show right after this brief break. Have you noticed more insects or rodents in your yard or maybe in your home?
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0: 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You have to climb and be on your hands and knees and get dirty and maybe see a dead rodent. I know it sounds really appealing, doesn't it? 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And we do it either with traditional methods like fumigation and products, chemicals, or we do it that's the traditional way, or we do it the alternative way, which is a story that you could read about if you went on to Sue Free, spelt like fries, onewordcom. It's a story about my son, Tyson, and myself, who had a journey on how to minimize triggers for asthma. I almost lost my son 2 times, and it was very scary as a young mother. And he was my first child, and he was my son. He's my one and only son. And, so then 20 years after being in the business, I found a company that did alternative treatments, and I was so in awe and intrigued that I decided to buy the company. And so I bought Ecola, and that was 26 years ago. I can't even believe it's been 26 years. It's been 26 years of challenge and fun, a lot of learning, and meeting a lot of people, helping people change their lives, ministry. We do marketplace ministry in our office. And yeah, so it's all good. Anyway, so we're talking about our attitude in the first half of the show. And if you're just tuning in now, I hope you get to go back and listen just by going to SueFreeSpeltLikeFriesOneWord.com. 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If you go to our website, there is so many podcasts there, 17 years of podcasts, and we've got videos. I have a video where I'm riding a unicycle and I'm talking about love languages. And if you don't know about love languages, there's basically 5, and you know it for your spouse, like you get to know each other's love language, but also for your children, even grandkids. Knowing what their love language is, it's a great thing to speak in their language. You have your love language, but they have theirs, and it's good to speak in theirs. So I think that there's more for us here than we realize. Let's look at backwards. The end result, the promise, is what all God's children anticipate. At the end of the verse, and the verse is this, I'm going to go back because I'm just going to reiterate from the first half. Philippians 1:6 is a popular and fairly straightforward verse. It says, being confident of this, that he who began a good work in you will carry it on to completion. That part is meant to give you peace as you rest in the fact that God is in charge. He who started the work in you always finishes it, and finishes it well. Who better to be leading you? Finally, let's talk about the beginning, the piece that most people leave out. That's our perspective. For God to have the freedom to work in people's lives and for that work to be completed, people must live with an attitude of confidence in Christ, even when they don't feel like it. See, the first half I was talking about me and having a birthday that was very quiet, very alone, and that my attitude needed to be checked because I was feeling sorry for myself. And just understanding the confidence we have in Christ, that Christ probably wanted me to be alone. He wanted me to have time with him. And so that's what I did. And that's good. It's very good. And nothing better, actually. But I was still feeling a little sad. They need to approach life with an uncommon attitude, an attitude that sees, thinks, and understands life differently. A life focused on who Christ is inside of us. Once again, think with me about the person who penned these verse in Philippians, the Apostle Paul. When Paul was writing this incredible letter to the church in Philippi, he wasn't just writing to encourage others. He was speaking from direct personal experience. At the time of his writing, Paul's future looked pretty bleak. He was in a Roman jail cell for preaching the gospel. What was Paul's crime? He had been trying to obey Christ, and the results were being falsely accused, beaten, persecuted, and locked in chains. It would have been pretty easy for his attitude to turn sour. Instead, Paul experienced peace because he was sure of the promise. Furthermore, he also understood the power of his perspective and the power of your perspective. He understood that he needed an attitude of confidence in God and faith in his promise. He knew that things didn't have to be perfect for him to live with the right outlook. If we would see through God's eyes, we would see our situation as Paul did, from a much higher vantage point. Paul knew that if he would raise his attitude, his circumstances would eventually rise to meet it. It's no surprise, then, that we read just a few verses later, Paul writing confidently, "For I know that this is going to turn out for my deliverance through your prayers and the provision of the Spirit of Jesus Christ." When things get hard, do you maintain this kind of attitude? Do you walk around saying, "Look how big my problem is"? Or do you walk around praising, saying, "Look how big my God is. He will use this for my good." Obviously, it's much easier said than done, but Paul gives us a great plan for walking in this kind of kingdom perspective in Philippians. How did he do it? Are you ready? Are you ready to write this down? I mean, there's actually 1, 2, 3s. Okay, are you ready? The first is through prayer. Some of us are good prayer warriors, and some of us need practice. And practice just means doing it. You don't have to have a memorized prayer. In fact, that's not really, I think, what God wants. God wants to feel your heart. He wants to hear your words coming from your heart. He wants a personal relationship with you. So your prayers don't have to be pretty. They don't have to be special words. They don't have to do any of that. Just speak what you are thankful for. I mean, I would give him thanks first. That makes sense, right? Let's give him thanks for what he's done for us. And then from there, we can talk about the power he has, and then go into the need or want or desire that you have. There's no greater tool in life for a Christian than this. Prayer is so powerful because it is direct communication with our Creator, the one who knows all. Paul starts off this letter by reminding the church in Philippi that he regularly prays for them from his prison cell. Again, in verse 9, he talks about his prayer life. Paul's prayers helped him see what God saw. And here's the second key. The first one was prayer. The second key is provision from the Spirit. Okay, some of you aren't going to understand this right now, but you will with time. Just keep digging deeper. I challenge you to just keep getting in the Word, asking God to reveal Himself to you, and dig deeper. The key is provision from the Spirit. There's a certain strength that comes from living in the Spirit. Living in the Spirit. There's a peace that surpasses all understanding that only comes from heaven. Philippians 4:7. And the best part is that this peace is available in every aspect of life. Our marriage, families, finances, businesses, health, everything. Romans 8:11 says that the same Spirit, not a smaller than, many me, counterfeit version, the same Spirit that raised Christ from the dead lives in you and in me. That is a pretty good reason to have confidence, isn't it? The final step is choosing an uncommon attitude. It's found just a few chapters later in Philippians 4:4. I love this. In the middle of his suffering, Paul writes, "Rejoice. Rejoice in the Lord always. And again I say, rejoice." In the midst of his darkness hour, he knew that his victory lay in praise, praising him. He chose the uncommon route, an attitude of victory in a time of defeat. See, that's what I needed. I needed victory in a time of defeat. He confused the enemy. That's what uncommon living does. I love confusing the enemy. Some of you know what I'm talking about. Some of you haven't experienced it yet, but it's really something. It confuses the enemy when you should be down, you're not. And that drives the devil crazy. Even more, it opens the door for God to work. So next time life throws something your way, stop and remind yourself of your part. Pray, seek the kingdom, seek the provision of the Spirit, and praise. There's tremendous power in your ability to focus on God, even when things aren't going your way. How many times are things not going our way? And the bigger fight, the biggest fight, the bigger the battle. I mean, the bigger circumstances are, the bigger the battle is. But what I've discovered is the biggest victory, the bigger the victory. It's like I know that when I'm feeling this pressure, when I'm feeling this coming on, that there's huge victory It's like breaking loose of whatever chains. It's victory that's coming. It's victory is mine. I am victorious in Jesus' name. He says that. He says a lot of things, and I'll tell you where you could find the I Ams, like who you are in Christ. Go to Sue Free, spelt like fries, one word, .com. Go there, and there is the I Ams. The I Ams are there for you, and they're for free. There's 3 pages. You can print it out. Just push print and print it out, and then read it. Every morning and every night, you will be transformed by the renewing of your mind. Stop

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4: And then that's the beginning of a new life. It's the beginning of a new venture, a new journey. And the journey is walking in faith. And as you know more about God and who He is and who you are in Him, by getting those I ams and reading them, I am victorious. I'm a child of God. I'm an ambassador to Christ. I am, I am, I am. And greater is He that's in me than he that's in the world. I can do all things through Christ who strengthens me. Do you know I say that probably daily? Because I have battles, and I know that my battles are there to take me down. They're there to take me down. I got people working with me, and some of them, they just don't understand. They just don't understand. And the battles that I've fought and God has won, that victory is mine. Something inside of you changes. Jojo, he's probably listening because he usually listens to my show. And he says, Sue, how do you stay so calm? And I don't always stay calm. Sometimes I get, but mostly I get calm because it doesn't do me any good to get worked up. It really doesn't. It doesn't do anybody any good to get worked up. And I have to just realize what I have, that I have control over, or I really don't have control, but what I can do something about, okay? There's things that I can do something about. And when I'm made aware of them, I make sure I do something about it if I can. But then there's a lot of things, and this could be true for you too, and it helps having emotional maturity to realize this. It's like that prayer I had up on my wall for years and years and years, and God grant me the serenity to accept the things I cannot change, the courage to change the things I can, and the wisdom to know the difference. And we all have that. And knowing what we can and cannot do is important, okay? Because otherwise you feel overwhelmed. This elephant is just way too big. How do you eat an elephant? One bite at a time. But you got to pick the bite. You got to know what part of the battle you can fight and what part you just got to hand over. You got to hand it over to God. He's much better at it than you. That song, Jesus Take the Wheel. Jesus Take the Wheel. Oh, I got this. Nope, I guess I don't. Jesus Take the Wheel. Please take the wheel. How is your attitude today? If it's negative, try tracking it back to a specific moment. Maybe it was the loss of your job, a failed relationship, a crisis, or an argument. Now see that situation for what it is, a simple bump in the road on this amazing journey God has you on. Focus on shifting your attitude back toward God's perspective. As your thoughts change, your words change. As your words change, your actions will change. Soon enough, your entire life will be transformed. How about that? That sounds exciting to me. The rough thing about life is that people will disappoint us. Boy, isn't that the truth? It just happens. That's why our hope is not supposed to be in them, but in the one who created them. Paul tells us simply in Romans 5:5, this hope will not lead to disappointment. He also tells us in Romans 8:28, we know that in all things God works for the good of those who love Him, who have been called according to His purpose. Guess what all means in the original translation? All. Guess what it means in Greek, Spanish, English, German, Russian, and Chinese? All. He seriously means all, as in everything. As you love God and pursue His purpose for your life, He promises to work all things out for your good. All, not some, all. He's setting everything up for a future better than anything you could imagine. I often picture God's work in our lives like a construction job. Some days I'll drive home and see a pothole in the road that needs filled. The next morning, I'll drive back the other way and see it fixed. It wasn't magic. It was someone laboring during the night. It was someone working when I couldn't see. It seems like it happened all of a sudden, but it didn't. It was taken care of because someone was there behind the scenes addressing the matter. That's exactly how God works in our lives. He addresses situations often when we're unaware of it. He's covering our pasts and preparing our futures. He's covering our pasts

and he's preparing our futures. Even while we're sleeping, when we see life that way, it becomes much easier to adopt an uncommon attitude. Attitude is like the process of sowing and reaping. When you sow an uncommon attitude, you'll reap uncommon results. You may not be able to choose what situations life gives you, but your response is always your choice. Not so long ago, I visited a member of our church in the hospital. His story reminded me of this truth. That reminds me of a friend who just reached out to me in text, and she says, please pray for me. I told her I was going to be on the air, and I don't know if she's listening, and if she is or if she isn't. Deanna, I just want to say that God is with you, praying for wisdom with the doctors. And Lord, I just give Deanna right now a peace, a comfort, a calm to know that you have her, that she is a child of God. She is your daughter, and that you love her. I love her. And Lord, I just ask that you give favor to her with the doctors, and that the doctors have the wisdom, discernment to know what decision to make, to operate, not operate. And whatever it is that's ailing her and causing her pain, Lord, that it was an awakening. It was a gauge that needed to be addressed. And Lord, now that it's being addressed, Lord, I just ask that your will be done on this, and that whatever needs to happen, I'm thankful that it got caught and that it's there early, and that she's at the hospital where she needs to be in order to get the help she needs. Lord, thank you so much for your provision, for your protection, for your promises, Lord. Thank you, Jesus. And Deanna, thank you so much for being my friend. And I love you, girl. And just hang in there. You're going to be just fine. All right. And for all of you out there, if you've had a birthday and you understand what I'm saying about birthdays and how we can get caught up, whether it's a birthday or just another disappointment of where people have let you down, people are going to let you down. And, you know, I let people down too. I don't mean to, but I let people down too. And all I can say is grace is sufficient on that if we need to say we're sorry. I will say something that I think is really important. And another thing about attitude is having a grateful heart. When somebody does something nice for you, acknowledge it. And I had someone close to me say, well, I said thank you. And sometimes to me, thank you is, it's the attitude of the thank you even. It's like, if you feel someone's really sacrificed either finances, or they've sacrificed their time, or they put things that are so vitally important aside to make you the priority, then it just seems like it should be maybe more than a thank you. I know for me, when I know someone's really gone out of their way and done something for me, I don't just give them a simple thank you. And the thank you to me is not enough. I feel that it deserves more. I mean, thank you so much would mean better than just thank you. I'm just saying. So if you're one of those people that understand what I'm saying there, thank you for that. Should thank you be enough? Even with my employees, you know, I can say something positive like, gosh, thank you so much for doing that. And they're feeling like maybe that's not enough. Maybe I need to acknowledge more. Maybe I need to do more. And maybe I do. Maybe I do need to look for the positives, not always look for the negatives, even though I'm a problem solver and I'm looking now at how we can be better. And when I see a customer maybe not getting taken care of as well as they could have, if people took a little more attention and care, then that's frustrating for me. And I want to applaud and I want to praise, but I feel like sometimes we're losing and we're missing the mark, and I don't want to miss any mark. I don't. So I'm just going to stay with that. So he consistently chose an uncommon attitude, one that was persistent in prayer. Spirit provided strength and praise. When you talked to him, you instantly knew you were talking to a man filled with joy. He was one of those people who encouraged others even when he was in his toughest times. Do you want people saying this about you? This man or woman chose an uncommon attitude and in turn received uncommon results. When we keep our focus fixed on the magnitude of our God over the size of our problems, our life story will be uncommon. I know people that live a lot longer than they are given, and it's because of their attitude towards what's happening to them. And they just feel like God's not done yet, and they want to be here as long as they can because they've got a purpose. They've got a reason. They've got a calling. And that's probably you. You have a calling. You have a reason.
Expect to encounter adversity in your life, remembering that you live in a deeply fallen world. Stop trying to find a way that circumvents difficulties. The main problem with an easy life is that it masks your need for me. When you become a Christian, I infused my very life into you, empowering you to live on a supernatural plane by depending on me. This is Jesus talking to you. Anticipate coming face to face with impossibilities, situations totally beyond your ability to handle. This awareness of your inadequacy is not something you should try to evade. It is precisely where I want you. The best place to encounter me in my glory and power, when you see armies of problems marching toward you, cry out to me. Allow me to fight for you. Watch me working on your behalf as you rest in the shadow of my almighty presence. Isn't that good? Psalm, if he who dwells in the shelter of the Most High will rest in the shadow of the Almighty. And is that you? Did you need that word today? I did. I definitely did. I needed it on this weekend. And I'm working through it. And I'm just being real with you, and I hope you can be real with me. Please contact me. Be a part of the radio show. Sue Free, spelt like fries, one word, .com. And I look forward to your emails to me, okay? Be a blessing to someone each and every day, and I look forward to hearing from you soon. Until next week. God bless you.

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3: You know, some people think I know all the answers to questions about suffering, and believe me, I do not. But I am often asked, Johnny, if God is so good, why doesn't he get rid of all the awful suffering in the world? That question, in fact, was posed to me on a TV interview just last week. Now, I can't remember my exact words, but first, we know that God created the world good, but human rebellion brought the corruption and the death and suffering and injustice and every other painful thing. So it was human beings who broke the contract between God and man. It wasn't God's fault that sin entered the world. And I think people forget that. But this is what I love about God. He did not abandon us sinners in hopelessness. As soon as sin entered the world, God promised that there would be a remedy. But who would have imagined that that remedy would occur through another human rebellion that ended in the execution of God's precious own Son? Yet when Jesus was murdered, his death became the highest possible good for sinners. The cross not only brought salvation, it proved that there could be meaning in suffering. For if God could bring about salvation through the suffering of his Son, then suffering for us all can have purpose if yielded to Christ. Well, that's all nice and good, but isn't it about time for God to get rid of suffering? Well, 2 Peter chapter 3, verse 9 has the answer. 2 Peter says that God is not slow in keeping his promise to eliminate sin and the suffering that results from it. Rather, God is being patient. He's showing forbearance. He's taking his time so that many more sinners around the world have the chance to hear the good news of what Jesus has done for them. Look, if God were to get rid of suffering and sin right now, he'd have to get rid of sinners who have not yet heard about Christ. And I certainly don't want that. And I don't think you do either. So I do not mind if I have to be paralyzed and in this wheelchair just a little while longer. I do not mind if pain persists and my quadriplegic body wastes away. Will life get harder for me? Sure it will. But I'm okay with it because I am promised that my suffering has meaning. So, like 2 Peter 3, verse 9, I can wait a little longer while the good news goes forth and reaches untold millions around the world. And I'm so grateful that Johnny and Friends is doing just that. God is delaying closing the curtain on sin and Satan and suffering so that more people, including more people with disabilities, whether through Wheels for the World, our retreats, getaways, more of those families will hear the good news of Jesus and respond to the call of salvation in him. And after that last soul comes into the kingdom, woohoo! 1 Peter 5 says, quote, after you've suffered for a little while, then the God of all grace, who has called you to his eternal glory in Christ, will himself restore you, secure you, strengthen you, and establish you. To him be the power forever and ever. Amen. Yep, one day the curtain will drop on sin and suffering. But until then, we've got so much work to do. We must give the gospel until that very last person says yes to Jesus as Lord and Savior. And then...
2: Oh, yes, Johnny. And listening, friend, get on board with us at Johnny and Friends as we give the salvation message of Jesus Christ.
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1: 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Well, summer isn't quite over. The pool floats are still inflated, and yet many homeschooling moms, the upcoming school year is already knocking at the front door. And questions start creeping in. Did I pick the right curriculum? How am I going to teach while chasing a toddler? And is it normal to feel excited and a little overwhelmed at the exact same time? Well, today we're talking about how to prepare for a successful homeschool year without panic, pressure, or perfection. Stay with us. Hello and welcome to the 805 Connection. I'm Brian Toohey. For many Christian families, July is a season of preparation, but preparation doesn't have to mean stress. In fact, today's guest says homeschooling thrives when families focus less on creating a perfect classroom and more on creating a healthy family rhythm. And joining us today is Rhonda Robinson. And Rhonda is a veteran homeschool mom of 9, grandmother of 39. Did I see that correctly?
28: Goodness. Yes, we had to update that this year.
1: Goodness gracious, you have your own city state. And manager and content producer for the Parenting and Marriage Content and Focus on the Family. She's also an author of the upcoming book, The Thriving Home School, A Christian Parent's Guide, and has spent decades helping families build faith-based homes and successful homeschool experiences. Rhonda's work emphasizes family culture, discipleship, realistic planning, and creating homes where learning can truly flourish. Rhonda, so glad to have you back on the 805 Connection. Thanks for joining me.
28: Oh, thank you. I'm excited to be here.
1: Well, yeah. I mean, boy, what an introduction I got. I'm still shocked at 39. I looked at that earlier, and I was going to double-check that, and I forgot, and I was like going, I hope I'm saying that right. But wow, 39. Congratulations. That's a big family.
28: It is, and I'll extend that a little bit too, because we just added 3 great grandchildren now.
1: Oh my God, goodness! And you are you're too young to be a great grandma.
28: Thank you. I'll take that.
1: yeah. Very young, you know. It's like I'm looking back. I do a little ancestry.com on the side, and I look back, and you know, all my great grandparents are long gone. Even my great grandfather and mother, they long passed away back in the 50s, actually. But that's kind of wonderful, the generations. Imagine the wonderful photos you can take when you got everybody, all the generations right there. That's just wonderful. I think that's excellent.
28: Well, thank you. Yeah, at first I was like, great grandma. That sounded so old. And then I thought, okay, hold on a minute. How blessed are we to be able to see that next generation? So, yeah, I've kind of gotten away from the, okay, yeah, I'm old. I get it. But how blessed am I?
1: Well, you know, and you might see a great, great grandchildren. I mean, you're yet that young. You might. You never know. But let's move into the topic today. July seems to be the month where many homeschool moms begin looking ahead. What are some practical things moms can do right now to reduce pressure before that school year begins?
28: Well, my favorite thing to do, in fact, I just walked a mom through this because she was looking at having a baby at the end of August and looking at curriculum, and she was just feeling so overwhelmed, like, how am I going to juggle all this? And so what we did is we got this great big year at a glance calendar. And so we see the whole year, not just the looming, you know, the looming storm coming at her is what she was feeling.
1: Oh, yeah.
28: And then started marking off the days she did not want to do school. We're not going to do school on Saturday. We're not going to do it on Sunday. We're not going to do it the week of Christmas or the week of Easter. And grandma and grandpa are coming in this week. And so she started marking off all the days that they did not want to do school. Birthdays. Why celebrate President's Day when you can celebrate everybody's birthdays, right? So she started marking those off, and then we said, okay, so the school system starts in August, but, you know, if we started in the beginning of October or the end of October and then started writing in now the days, highlighting in the days that you're going to do school, now you have a doable school schedule that hits the mandated days, and they're not cascading down on you, and you can have your baby knowing what day you're going to start school, and it's not going to be the day you go into labor.
1: Well, that's wonderful. It's probably comforting for them to know that. And one of the themes we hear from experienced homeschoolers is that planning can actually bring peace rather than pressure.
28: Absolutely.
1: How does that happen?
28: Well, just like that, just knowing, because if you're not planned, if you don't have it written out or on a calendar, it just feels heavy. But, okay. You know, like what, when we were looking at and the days were highlighted, she could look at this calendar and you can see, and I did this for years and years and years because it just brought me peace to know, okay, so these are the days. And I would always build in too extra sick days or, you know, because the best laid plans can be spoiled by a toddler that gets up at 3 o'clock in the morning. Okay. You know, so planning is good, but what's even better is a rhythm. Is first we do this, then we do that. And it doesn't have to be like scheduling your day by the hour like a public school does, but teaching habits and routines of the home, those things that we do on a rhythm consistently, those do bring peace because you know what we're doing next. The kids know what you're doing next. The kids know that after breakfast, it's time to start school or at lunch. Everybody gets to scatter. They know what to expect. And there's some peace that comes with that.
1: All righty. Well, what are some planning mistakes that unintentionally cause stress?
28: Tight schedules. Trying to bring the school schedule into our home. At 10 o'clock, we're going to. At 11 o'clock, we're going to. Yeah, those just in a home environment, they just kind of fade away. With a phone call, with a ring of the bell, an impromptu. Okay, let me back this up a minute, because what that does when you try to schedule too tightly, you lose all the ability for flexibility and teachable moments.
1: Yeah, understand. For a mom listening right now, who might have young children at home, maybe a toddler, preschooler. She may be wondering if homeschooling is even realistic. What encouragement would you offer?
28: Oh, I would say absolutely realistic. In fact, it is so much more. We started homeschooling out of need because my son needed to be taught at home. He was hearing impaired and the schools were just failing him. But we continued to homeschool as children were added to our family because it became part of our family culture. And because those relationships that you build with your family and your children, that being with them and teaching them and growing together is just, you can't get it any other way.
0: Yeah. I've always heard so many good things from friends of mine through church and elsewhere who've done homeschooling, and they always said this, they enjoyed it because it gave them those intimate moments. They sharing their life instead of the kid going away and be gone all day and then coming back. And by that time things are a little hectic. They do everything all day long with them and as a participant in their life,
28: yes,
0: which they really enjoyed. But, you raised 9 children while homeschooling. Looking back, what's something you wish more young homeschool moms understood from the beginning?
28: I think that 2 things. One, that homeschooling is just parenting. It's all it is. We have our babies, and you know that first baby comes and you look at them and you go, oh my gosh, this helpless little creature is all my responsibility. It can't feed itself. It can't do anything. And this is the center of your world. But what happened is as the baby grew, you stepped into it and God provided resources and people to help you. It's the same thing for homeschooling. It seems daunting in the beginning, but in reality, it's just parenting and God will provide.
0: All right. So let's be honest. How many homeschooling moms have beautifully color-coded lesson planners like you talked about and, July and by July and October, there's a sticky note that simply says, we'll figure it all out tomorrow. I mean,
28: Oh, absolutely. Yes. Oh, yes. And that's the key. And I think I'm so glad you brought that up because I love color coded planners. I created one actually, but the reality of it is they have to adjust. They do not rule you. They just simply help you get what your idea is on paper and to help you make the next step so that when everything does fall apart, you go, oh, where was I? Yes. Oh, that's right. The last thing we did was, and then you can go back to it, but it doesn't rule your life.
0: Yeah. Flexibility.
28: And, absolutely.
0: And there must be a little bit of fatigue, sometimes decision fatigue that homeschooling moms might need to watch out for or ones thinking about it, right?
28: Oh, absolutely. Yeah. And I think especially when I first started in the 80s, homeschooling, we had very few choices. And it was very much bringing the public school into your home because we didn't know anything else. Yeah. And there wasn't anything really available for us. But right now, the educational philosophies abound. There are 10 very prominent educational philosophies and hundreds, if not hundreds and hundreds of curriculum to choose from. So you're absolutely right.
0: Yeah, wonderful. A lot of more support, a lot more networking than there were back in the 80s, like you said.
28: Absolutely.
0: Probably only gotten better. For everybody, if you're just joining us, welcome to the 805 Connection. I'm Brian Tuohy, and my guest today is Rhonda Robinson from Focus on the Family. We're discussing how homeschool moms can prepare for a new school year with confidence and peace and realistic expectations. And by the way, if you're looking for trusted parenting, marriage, faith, and homeschooling resources, be sure to visit FocusOnTheFamily.com. FocusOnTheFamily.com. You're going to find articles, tools, encouragement, and practical resources specifically designed to support families through every stage of life and education. Focus on the Family reminds parents that homeschooling is about far more than just academics. It's about discipling your children, character development, and preparing them for life. And Rhonda, I give out Focus on the Family because that's a good place to start. Do you have a specific website for what you do that will take them there more direct? Or is that a good one to go?
28: No, not really. Just the Focus on the Family. Yeah, I will in coming days, but write for the book, but currently no.
0: All right. Well, everybody just needs to know. And oh, by the way, what you mentioned your book. Is it, when is it out exactly? And how is that going to be available on, I of course focus on the family sales products, yes. Especially with the people that work for Focus on the Family. Also Amazon, some other typical places be able to find
28: Absolutely.
0: It?
28: Yes. So we have this thing going. So it got pushed back. It was supposed to come out in April, okay. But the Lord worked it out really well. So remember I talked about that planner that – so yeah. I had published a planner in 1994. and Focus redecorated it, brought it back to life, and made it pretty. And so right now – if you go to Focus on the Family bookstore and pre-order the book, you okay. can download my planner for free. So right. that will come out as a product in next year. So it's a probably about a $35 product that you get for free for just pre-ordering. And then when you're right in the thick of homeschooling next February and okay. you're thinking, did I do the right thing? My book will arrive at your doorstep. So that's
0: perfect. And what's the title of the book so that everybody knows?
28: The Thriving Homeschool, A Christian Parent's Guide.
0: Okay. Awesome. Now let's talk about the challenge every homeschool mom faces. How do you switch hats from mom to teacher, then back to mom again without feeling like you're always on duty?
28: Well, moms are always on duty, aren't we? I mean, that's the middle of the night. I mean, we're never not on duty. I think that the problem is when we think of switching hats, and a lot of people think about that going into homeschooling, that they have to be the school marm and then the gentle mom, you know. And the reality of it is, it goes back to what I was saying before, is homeschooling is just parenting. And so I think a lot of the impression that we get is that we think that we have to emulate some of the teachers that we had. You know, we have to be, we have to, you know, be kind of standoffish and say, well, you'll figure it out, or, you know, or not help them. And the reality of it is that that's not really the way we need to be. If we are more in tune to our children and we are trying to bring out the best of them, rather than hammer out and try to figure out where their deficits are, which is the school model, then you're just parenting. I've tried it in the early days, having a blackboard and writing out, you know, AEIOU on the blackboard and doing it the teacher way. But you know what I ended up doing? Found that was more effective is cuddling up on a couch with your student, your child, and reading with them, to them, and teaching them to read. That's,
0: yeah.
28: Those hats stay on.
0: You know, and that's got to have an impact for the kid absorbing the information, because it seems like every homeschooled child that I ever met that grew up, and you find out later on they were homeschooled, to me, they're brilliant. They're smart. They're smarter than the average bear, so to speak. They just seem sharper, and I think it's just because they got that attention. They got the attention, but they also the positive attention in a way that they were able to absorb the teaching going on at the time. Every person I've ever met that was homeschooled, they're brilliant, the term to use, but they've gone on and they've done well in education and further education, and you know, a couple of them I know have their doctorate degree, and they will say is it solely because I was homeschooled,
28: right?
0: Because they look at their own kids now that are going to the public schools, and they go and they see the difference. And when they talk to their kids or quiz their kids, as parents will do, they realize they're just not getting everything. And
28: right.
0: Yeah. But
28: well, one of the problem with the public school, and I'm not saying that every parent should homeschool. Not every parent can, and I don't want to ever put that burden on someone. But the differences are very stark in that the public school is trying to make sure that everybody learns the same. And it assumes that everybody has to learn the same. They have to learn the same subjects, and the reality of it is we're all very, very different. And so, and I think that's one of the biggest benefits of homeschooling is that you can really hone in on that child's gifts and talents, and those gifts and talents will help them overcome the deficits in the areas that they're not real strong in.
0: Yeah. You know, many parents compare themselves to other homeschool families online. How dangerous is as comparison in homeschooling?
28: Oh, that's really, that is very, very bad. Yeah. I mean, we should never compare our children to other children. That's such a tendency. It is, I think that we do that a lot, just as parents, you know, oh, my child is already walking, or, oh, I potty trained at such and such a time. You know, it's like, oh, my fifth grader is doing algebra. Yeah. We take too much pride in our children's accomplishments when we really, really shouldn't. We shouldn't feel responsible for their accomplishments, nor should we feel responsible for their failures. We're there to disciple them and walk alongside them and bring them to the Lord. I think that you're always going to find a pitfall when you go down that road.
0: Yeah. Focusing less on test scores and more on things like character, spiritual growth, and family relationships, it looks like. That maybe that's the definition of a successful homeschool year. But yes. How can moms focus on God's unique plan for their family instead?
28: By sharing the word with them, by praying daily, by creating a home atmosphere that really that is safe. And, you know, one of the things that I loved about homeschooling, and my adult children have come back to me and said that's how they remember their childhood, was creating an atmosphere that smells good. That could be bacon in the morning, you know. Mm-hmm. That could be, if you ever walked out of the house and come in, back in and see what your house smells like, that's what your kids are going to remember when they're adults. So I remember going to my grandmother's house, and all I can remember is her Illinois musty basement. You know, the smell of that takes me back to my grandma. So the music in the house, you know, bring in worship. The atmosphere of your home, will so impact how your children learn and how they see the world and how they view God.
0: You know, somebody says, what was your grade school like? You said the smells. I have a smell for grade school. I have a smell for like kindergarten, and then moving up the line, and it's that mimeograph paper. Now, they used to do the old mimeograph, and it's that smell. It kind of smelled like that skunk, but kind of had a smell about it. It was the ammonia or something that processed it. But and all the kids used to grab that and smell them when they came in with the fresh ones. And I thought it was, that was funny, but it's how in my head that's a click right there. And then I went to an older school, parochial school. Nearby, and the old buildings had that old musky kind of smell. Mm-hmm. So whenever I think back on that period, I think of that also. But hey, we got a short 2-3 minutes left. I want to make sure we save some time here. Your upcoming book, The Thriving Homeschool, shares guidance drawn on more than your 30 years of homeschooling experience. I want you to plug it right now. Talk a little bit about it. What do you hope readers take away from it?
28: I hope that they take away the old idea that they can homeschool, that God gave these children to them, and just like they taught them to walk and to potty train and just talk, that teaching them the rest of life and to step into their adult world is just an extension of that, and they are the best people suited to do that.
0: All right. Any final encouragement you'd love to leave the homeschooling moms who may be already feeling overwhelmed before the school's even started?
28: Yes. Take a deep breath. Relax. You're not done. It's not something that you have. It's not a sprint. It's a long, you have a lifetime, and you're not going to teach them everything that they need to know in 1 year. You have a lifetime with them.
0: Well, and it's got to be so rewarding. You've had that experience, and share some of the highlights. Is there any highlight that stands out in your mind from during your homeschooling with your kids?
28: Oh my gosh. So I have a bunch of creative children. And so we did a lot of unit studies. And so at the end of every unit study, we would make costumes, for example, for the Revolutionary War. And so they would get all decked out in a revolutionary garb, and we would go to a reenactment. And then, you know, we would find people that would see how much they had put into their costumes, and they would just pour into my children over and over the knowledge that they had accumulated.
0: Oh, wonderful. Rhonda, this has been incredibly encouraging, and appreciate you coming on the show with us. I think one of the biggest takeaways today is that homeschooling doesn't have to look perfect to be successful, and sometimes the healthiest homeschool plan starts not with the curriculum and schedules, but with understanding your family's unique rhythm and trusting God to guide the journey. Would you say that's right?
28: I would say you nailed it. That's exactly correct.
0: All right. Our guest has been Rhonda Robinson, manager and content producer for Focus on the Family's Parenting and Marriage Content. It's a mouthful. And a veteran homeschool mom and author of the upcoming book, The Thriving Homeschool, A Christian Parent's Guide. 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Rhonda, thank you so much for being with us today.
28: Thank you. Thank you for having me. It's always a pleasure.
0: All right. Thanks to all of you for listening to the 805 Connection. I'm Brian Toohey. Until next time, thanks for joining us, and have a wonderful day. 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
7: 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I will follow you, Jesus. If you would like prayer, you're welcome to call 267-367-LOVE. 267-367-LOVE.
13: It has been said that the reason volunteers don't get paid is not because they're worthless, but because they're priceless. And because I've spent decades working in a setting where the majority of the work is done by volunteers, I couldn't agree more. Being a volunteer, whether at church, in your community, or just helping a neighbor, reveals what we really value. The greatest volunteer act in history was when Jesus Christ left heaven and came to earth to seek and save those who are lost. Because that act was priceless, it shows that we must be priceless to God as well. This is David Jeremiah, encouraging you to get on the road to new life. 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
9: Hey, what kind of a day are you having? I was told a long time ago as an early believer that I should wake up in the morning and say, Jesus, what do you want to do today? Well, maybe your life, maybe today, maybe things this week have not been going the way that you'd thought. Maybe you've had your hopes a little bit dampened or maybe crushed. Can I pray for you right now? Lord God, I pray in Jesus' name that you would single out my brother and my sister right here, right now, to be objects of your affection, of your love, of your generosity, of your peace, of your very nature. Lord, I pray that you take my brother, my sister right now, and Lord, that you would sanctify them to be recipients of your goodness. Lord, your Bible says that you've sent us your word that you might heal us of all our destructions. And I pray that you do that now in Jesus' name. Amen.
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11: Pride will also keep us off our knees as we try to figure out life on our own. Pride keeps us from prayer meetings. You know, I'm too embarrassed to show up to a prayer meeting because I don't know how to pray, and what will they think if I even try to utter a prayer in front of people? That's pride. You see, pride keeps us from a lot of blessings that God wants us to have in our lives. Pride keeps us fooled in ministry. Oh, I'm doing God's work, so I must be okay in my heart.
10: Have you ever thought about how Satan sneaks into your spiritual life, bypassing all your defenses? It's quite intriguing, isn't it? He brings a touch of pride into your life. Pride can be that sneaky poison that quietly undermines your spiritual journey and creates distance between you and God. It gives you a misleading feeling of goodness in your thoughts. In today's message, Pastor David invites you to push back against pride and embrace that beauty of humility in your life. Now, open your Bible to the book of Acts, chapter 11, as Pastor David continues his message, Humility's Victory Over Pride.
11: Peter, recounting his Holy Ghost experience when God confirmed that salvation would go to the Gentiles, stood before the church leaders in Jerusalem and began his testimony, "I was in the city of Joppa praying." That's what he was doing at the time. And concluding his remarks in Acts chapter 11, verses 16 through 17, he said to them, "Then, after praying, then I remembered the word of the Lord, how that he said, 'John indeed baptized with water, but you shall be baptized with the Holy Ghost.' For as much then as God gave them the like gift as he did unto us who believed on the Lord Jesus Christ, what was I that I could withstand God?" Peter was able to receive that truth because his heart was in prayer and his heart was lining up with the perfect will of God. And that's what prayer will do. Prayer will put our asking on the mark. Prayer will put our asking right on the target as we shoot that arrow to God. And in prayer, when we go to God in prayer, we certainly, part of that being on the mark is going to him with humility and not with pride. The prophet Isaiah, we see his prayers. You know, when he saw the Lord up in heaven and his train of glory, you know, all Isaiah could say was, "Woe is me. Woe is me. Woe is me." And that is where we need to be in our hearts. We need to be humble before the Lord. We need to be saying, "Woe is me," when we go to God in prayer, and it will give us contentment when we do that in that heart. It'll give us contentment in our ministries, in our churches. It will bring us into a place of loving our neighbors and our brethren and sharing rather than constantly acquiring and coveting. And it'll get us to a place of loving and not warring and fighting. And you see, prayer brings us into the contentment of storing up treasures in heaven rather than gathering weeds on earth. Living God's way, willing to suffer with those who suffer in this world, making sacrifices so God's will can be done in and through us. That's how we hit the mark. And that is what James is talking about. He's saying you are asking, but you're asking with the wrong heart. So you are completely asking amiss. You're asking to fulfill the lusts of your flesh. So this is why you're warring. This is why you're fighting. He goes on in verse 4. He says, you adulterers and adulteresses. Now, that's not the literal sense. What he's acknowledging here is there's, you guys have turned from the things of God and holiness, and you've turned to put your heart towards the things of the world. And whenever we do that, that is spiritual adultery, because we're sharing our heart that should be devoted completely to God. We're sharing it with the world, just like in marriage. If you share your heart in a relationship with another person, that's adultery. Well, it's the same thing with God. If you claim yourself to be a Christian, and yet your devotion is towards worldly things, that's spiritual adultery. You adulterers and adulteresses, know ye not that the friendship of the world is enmity with God? And the idea is that the world goes against God's plan. That's the enmity. Is enmity with God. Whosoever therefore will be a friend of the world is the enemy of God. He's again tying it in. The world and worldly wisdom, they don't mesh with heaven and godly wisdom. Do you think that the scripture says in vain, the spirit that dwells in us lusteth to envy? James is saying here that love of the world and worldly things, again, it's equated to spiritual adultery. You're turning your heart away from the love of God to idol worship, to coveting things in the world, and that's what's consuming your heart. We know Jesus in Luke 16:13, he said, no servant can serve two masters. Either he will hate the one or love the other, or else he will hold to the one and despise the other. You cannot serve God and mammon at the same time. And we understand, we know this as Christians, that there are two kingdoms in this world. There is the heavenly kingdom, and then of course there is the worldly kingdom. There's the kingdom of light, and there's the kingdom of darkness. And our hearts will have to be aligned with one or the other. You know, you can't go both ways in that. You're either aligned with light or you're aligned with darkness. And Jesus said we cannot serve both. And you know, it's not a Burger King alignment. You know, we can't have it our way. We got to have it God's way. We're either surrendered to God's authority in this world, or we are surrendered to Satan's authority, the prince of darkness. Now, what we just read here is truly a remarkable passage, because it says right there in verse 5, do you think that the scripture says in vain, the spirit that dwells in us lusteth to envy? And the idea is James is quoting from the scriptures and references we can find. I, I'll,

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4: Complete in our devotion, but he gives more grace. Wherefore he saith, God resists the proud, but gives grace unto the humble. Grace is always abundant and available, but a humble heart, not a proud heart, is the heart that receives God's grace. Proud hearts receive the consequences. A humble heart will receive the grace of God. Wherefore he saith, God resists the proud, but gives grace unto the humble. Submit yourselves, therefore, to God. Because he gives grace, submit yourself to God. It's a beautiful thing. Submit, resist the devil, and he will flee from you. So we have this beautiful passage, but he gives more grace. And that's, you know, that's bumper sticker material. That's something we should put over our doors, you know, but he gives more grace. That'll keep us looking up, no doubt. James is saying here that we are not left to deal with our worldly lusts on our own strength. And that's very encouraging because we know we can't do it on our own strength. We know we can't deal with the temptations that are thrown at us on our own strength. We need God to give us the strength, and we need Jesus as our overcomer. And as Paul told us in Romans 8, we are more than conquerors in Christ Jesus our Lord. So this is where we need to find our strength to resist the devil. We must submit to God first. Annie Johnson Flint wrote this, he giveth more grace when the burdens grow greater. He sends more strength when the labors increase. To added affliction, he addeth mercy. To multiple trials, he multiplied peace. And that's what God will do in our lives, in our heart. You see, pride tries to battle the devil and his temptations and this worldly kingdom that is all around us. But you see, James tells us God resists pride because it is the wrong order of heaven's kingdom and heaven's wisdom. And we just read it. We read what the order is. It says, submit yourselves therefore to God. The idea is you must humble yourself before God first. You must humble yourself and submit to God. And in doing that, then he says, you will be able to resist the devil. If you think you can do it on your own strength, you won't be able to. If you think you can have victory on your own strength, it's not going to happen. You know, you may have it for a while, but that's only because the devil has sat down and, you know, he's waiting and watching for you to just, you know, burn out so he can come at you harder. You know, I really get the spiritual heebie-jeebies almost whenever I see preachers on TV, you know, strutting around saying, I rebuke you, devil, you know, we rebuke you, devil. And then they throw in the name of Jesus at the end. You know, a couple months ago, I actually saw a gal on TV stomping on the stage saying, I'm crushing the devil's head right into the ground. And I'm like, oh, Lord, have mercy on that person, because you know what? We don't have any strength to do that. And you know what? The devil's real. I know he's real. The Bible speaks enough about him to where I'm not going to challenge the devil that way. Yeah, in the name of Jesus, we can have victory over the devil, but also we tremble before our God, and we know that's where we need to have the victory over the devil, not any of our own strength. And I would never have that attitude to resist the devil in that way. James tells us, submit to God first, surrender to his authority. Then and only then will we be able to resist the devil. Coming out of the persecution of the Roman era was the birth of the monks. And the monks came to a place in their hearts as they chose to be exiles of life.

0: They chose to be hermits and go live in the forests and mountains. And this was before they built monasteries for the monks and everything. These guys just really, you know, said, I'm going to go completely devote myself to the Lord and surrender to his will. Well, one night early in the 4th century, Anthony, a revered Egyptian monk, was standing in the desert, engaged in earnest prayer before God. And Satan seized the opportunity to rally the wild beasts of the area and to send them against Anthony. As they surrounded him on every side, Anthony stared at the beasts and boldly stated, "If you have received power over me from the Lord, draw nigh and delay not, for I am ready for you. But if you have made ready and come at the command of Satan, get you back to your places and tarry not, for I am a servant of Jesus the Conqueror." And when the blessed man had spoken these words, Satan was straightway driven away like a sparrow before a hawk. Submit to God first. Then we can resist the devil. Humility is the way of resisting the devil, not pride. And so this is what James is saying. Worldliness and pride we will fail at every time. But humility and Jesus, humility and God, humility and holiness will always have victory over the devil. He goes on in verse 7. He says, of course, resist the devil and he will flee from you. Verse 8, how do we resist the devil? This is great exhortation. It's very simple. He gives us the answer, draw nigh unto God, draw near unto God, and he will draw near to you. You see, pride keeps us from God, doesn't it? You know, pride in our heart says life is good. I got a great job. I've got a wonderful success, you know, going on, and God's been good to me. And gosh, I don't need to go to church. You know, it's everything's going great. You know, and besides, church is full of hypocrites. They're full of the weak. You know, they all need crutches there. And my life's just wonderful. That's pride. Pride will also keep us off our knees as we try to figure out life on our own. Pride keeps us from prayer meetings. You know, I'm too embarrassed to show up to a prayer meeting because I don't know how to pray, and what will they think if I even try to utter a prayer in front of people? That's pride. You see, pride keeps us from a lot of blessings that God wants us to have in our lives. Pride keeps us fooled in ministry. Oh, I'm doing God's work, so I must be okay in my heart. I must be on that straight path to heaven because, after all, I'm working for the Lord. But that may be a form of spiritual pride. You see, humility will always draw near to God. Humility seeks heavenly wisdom and knows it comes from being in fellowship with God. Humility knows where success and blessings come from and draws nearer to God. Humility desires to be in the presence of God's people and God's presence, and knows the vital importance of being before God on our knees, having a humble heart, and being in prayer before God, and that's individually and corporately as a church body. Humility knows the battles belong to the Lord, and we can't take them on ourselves, and we can't win them on our own. And this is what James is telling us, draw near to God. That's how we resist the devil. That's how we find victories. Draw near to God and he will draw near to you. He goes on and says, cleanse your hands, ye sinners, and purify your hearts, you double-minded. The idea behind double-minded is you confess sin, you get your heart right, you know, turn from bitterness and anger and all these things, these pride that's keeping you from drawing near to God with a true heart. Turn from those things. Verse 9, this is what he's saying to the prideful heart. He's saying, be afflicted, be troubled, and mourn and weep. Let your laughter be turned to mourning and your joy to heaviness. That's what will happen if we have a prideful heart. All these things we think that are wonderful, that are part of our worldly devotion, well, God can change that very quickly. And our joy can turn to mourning. And we wonder, why am I afflicted, Lord? Well, the Lord takes care of a prideful heart. Verse 10, he says, humble yourselves in the sight of the Lord, and he shall lift you up. Humility of the heart is what changes us and what keeps us lifted up and looking up. Speak not evil one of another, brethren. He that speaketh evil of his brother, you know, this is interesting that James says this, because remember James, what he spoke to about Jesus, his brother. You know, he actually said, this guy's not the Savior. He must be crazy. You know, he spoke behind his back and he gave him a few digs before he had the full truth. So James is certainly speaking from the heart here. He that speaketh evil of his brother and judges his brother speaketh evil of the law and judges the law. But if thou judge the law, thou art not a doer of the law, but a judge. There is one lawgiver who is able to save and to destroy. Who art thou that judgest another? So here James is saying, really what he's saying is, look at humility. With humility, we can fruit inspect. You know, we can check the fruit of the heart. Humility is allowed to do that. But remember, as fruit inspectors, we don't, you know, condemn someone with our mouth and leave them on our way. As fruit inspectors, we're required to come alongside that person and pray with that person and help that person and encourage that person and come along and try to build that person up in the Lord. That's our job in humility with Christ. But you see, pride, on the other hand, pride judges another. Pride condemns another. Pride gossips and puts another brother or sister down in front of others. But James has said the law is the only judge we have. And we know what Paul wrote about in Galatians. He said the law is what drives us to Christ. The law is what drives us to the Savior, to the cross, because the law is ultimately where we all fail. And so he's saying the law is the only judge, not of ourselves. And he's saying we have no right to judge others, because what we're doing then is putting ourselves above the law. Legalism is good at doing that, isn't it? And this is what James is saying. And we know what Jesus taught about, you know, as Christians, he says we're to be very, very aware of the own planks in our own eyes, right? Before we start judging others. You know, he said, remove that plank in your own eye. But he also goes on to tell us that we do discern, and we are to be fruit inspectors. We're not to be just unwillingly or uncarefully throwing out truth to pigs and swine. So there's that heavenly wisdom that we need to have in our hearts. But he's saying there is only one lawgiver, and that's God. And we know that God is the final judge, and we have no place judging brothers or sisters in the church. He concludes, verse 13, go to now, ye that say today or tomorrow we will go into such city and continue there a year and buy and sell and get gain. Now, this all sounds good, but remember how James is teaching in this chapter. He's talking about pride and worldliness, contrasting it with humility and holiness. And he's saying, look, you know, you guys go around and you say, well, you know, there's opportunity over there. I think I'll pack up and go over there, or I'll take this job over here, or I'll do this investment here, or I'll do this and that. But James says in verse 14, whereas you know not what shall be on the morrow, for what is your life? It is even a vapor that appears for a little time and then it vanishes away. The idea, as James saying, is our life is to be subject to divine leading. It is to be subject to the leading of the Holy Spirit for God's will in our life. Verse 15, for that you ought to say, if the Lord will, we shall live and do this or that. We should be praying for God's will in our life. We should be praying for that job that he's sending us to. We should be praying over our investments. We should be praying over our moves or our opportunities that come before us. This is how we walk in the perfect will of God. But now you rejoice in your boastings. You rejoice in your pride. All such rejoicing is evil. And he's saying pride, what pride does is it doesn't consider the Lord in our plans. Pride looks at just the wonderful things that are presented before it, but it doesn't consider the Lord in the plans. Humility will consider the Lord. Humility and then obedience will consider the Lord. You know, he may tell you to turn down that opportunity because God sees the bigger picture. You may have a great job offer before you, but what you may not see is that it's going to take you away from your family and take you away from time with the people that need you most. But you see, God sees all of that. And so if we're asking on target, not amiss, then He will lead you into that divine will for your life. And that's the exhortation James is giving here. And pride, the boastings of it, the rejoicing in our pride, it'll all crumble down at some point if we truly seek God. Therefore, to him, verse 17, therefore to him that knoweth to do good and does it not, to him it is sin. So he leaves the chapter with really a rebuke. If you're not seeking, what he's saying is if you're not seeking the will of God, which you know is right in your heart, then what you're doing is you're amiss. And it is sin. Divine leading is a heart surrendered to the will of God for your life. And it is the humble heart that only receives divine leading. You know, again, pride, in contrast, pride will turn from God's leading. And of course, that is sin. And we don't want to be walking in that sin. Pride is unwilling to sacrifice the lusts and desires of the flesh and the world that are presented to us. Pride keeps us from a better relationship with God in Christ. And pride gets us to try to covet and hang on to those pleasures of the world that we also like so much. And I put us all in that same category. But a humble heart is willing to sacrifice all to be in the perfect will of God. And that's where he would have our devotion to him. That's how we are led divinely by the hand of God.
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8: What do you do when someone says something about you that isn't true? 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
8: But what about when someone says something positive?
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12: Well, thanks. 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
11: Honey, you were right. 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
12: Actually, it was all Heather's idea. 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
13: Greg Laurie here. You can overcome anything you're worried about right now with prayer. The Apostle Paul says, don't worry about anything. Instead, pray about everything. Tell God what you need and thank Him for all He has done. Then you will experience God's peace, which exceeds anything we can understand. And this peace will guard your heart and mind as you live in Christ Jesus. Turn your worry into worship. And turn your panic into prayer.
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17: Hi, guys. It is good to be with you. Yes, let's get together to 1 Corinthians chapter 12. If you'll turn, tap, scroll, however you need to get there. But let's get there together, 1 Corinthians chapter 12. As Pastor Mark mentioned, we are in the midst of a four-week series regarding the work of the Holy Spirit. So last week, we began to look at spiritual gifts in 1 Corinthians 12. We'll continue that study focusing on spiritual gifts. And then the next 2 weeks, we'll talk about a spirit-filled life and a spirit-filled church. And after that, we're going to start a 47-week study through the Gospel of John, verse by verse, paragraph by paragraph, chapter by chapter. And that's the roadmap. And if the Lord comes beforehand, Lord willing, most of us will gather with Him. Ideally, all of us. Amen? Amen. So several years ago, I was at Calvary Chapel, Costa Mesa, as a brand new believer, relatively new, months old in the Lord. And Pastor Chuck was talking about the gifts of the Holy Spirit and encouraging people after the service to receive prayer, to receive gifts of the Holy Spirit. And I remember I was in a relatively short line, and I was thinking, like, I want to receive the gift of tongues. And the reason I wanted to receive the gift of tongues was not so that I could praise God in a language that was unknown to me, entirely fueled by and directed by the Holy Spirit. The reason that I wanted to receive the gift of tongues was that my friends would think I'm more spiritual than I actually am. And there, as I'm standing in line, one of the pastors named Ray, he sees me in line. And as I approach, there was a group of pastors, and I am next in line with Ray. And he says to me, "Bruce, what gift do you want to receive?" And I go, "Pastor Ray, I want to receive the gift of tongues." And he looked at me and he said, "When I saw you in the line, God spoke to my heart and said he wanted to give you the gift of love." And I was like disappointed. Isn't that sad? And some of you here are saying, like, "I don't think he gave you that gift." Okay. And that's obviously even sadder. As you contemplate the diversity of gifts, you recognize that diverse gifts with common passions and these complementary ministries coming together to form one body, to advance God's kingdom, to build up the body as individuals are built up in Christ, as we discover our gifts and use our gifts. And the corollary thought is if we don't discover our gifts, or we allow those gifts to be dormant or not to be used, not only does it hinder our own growth, but consequently, it hinders the growth of the body of Christ and the growth of others. And you begin to appreciate then the importance of discovering our gifts and learning how to use those gifts to build up others as well as to grow in Christ ourselves. And that, Lord willing, is what we are going to accomplish here this morning by God's Spirit. So if you haven't got there already, please turn to 1 Corinthians chapter 12, where we'll start at verse 12. I brought out my big preacher Bible today. Ooh. Ah. There are no pictures in this Bible. Make that clear. Okay. Why don't you stand as we honor the Word of God and the God of the Word? "For as the body is one and has many members, but all the members of that one body, being many, are one body, so also is Christ. For by one Spirit we were all baptized into one body, whether Jews or Greeks, whether slaves or free, and have all been made to drink into one Spirit. For in fact, the body is not one member, but many. If the foot should say, 'Because I am not a hand, I am not of the body,' is it therefore not of the body? And if the ear should say, 'Because I am not an eye, I am not of the body,' is it therefore not of the body? If the whole body were an eye, where would be the hearing? If the whole were hearing, then where would be the smelling?" So the subject we're talking about this morning is the gifts of the Spirit and the body of Christ. The gifts of the Spirit and the body of Christ. And the object that I believe God intends for us is that we would use our gifts to the benefit of the body. That we would use our gifts to the benefit of the body. Now, in the immediate context, beginning at chapter 12 of 1 Corinthians at verse 1 through chapter 14 at verse 38, Paul makes it clear that God does not want the Corinthians or us to be ignorant, to misunderstand the present work of the Holy Spirit. God wants us to understand, so he spends an inordinate amount of time, 3 chapters in Corinthians, 3 chapters in Romans, a chapter in 1 Peter, a chapter in Ephesians 4, for us to understand the present working of the Holy Spirit so that we can enter into that experience with God. Now, it's in that context that we come to our first big idea, that God's body is diverse but united. God's body is diverse but united. At verse 13, "For by one Spirit we were all baptized into one body," which begs the question then, what is the baptism of the Holy Spirit? What is the baptism of the Holy Spirit? So we believe that the baptism of the Holy Spirit is distinct from salvation. It can happen at salvation or subsequently. Primarily, we would define the baptism of the Holy Spirit as the empowering to serve God or to represent God. The baptism of the Holy Spirit is the empowering to serve God or to represent God. So let's backtrack and let's understand how we got there. In Acts chapter 1 at verse 5, Jesus says that when the Spirit has come upon the disciples, when they have experienced the baptism of the Holy Spirit, then they will represent him in Jerusalem, in Judea, southern Israel, Samaria, moving north all the way to the outermost parts of the world. And what precedes that is Jesus telling the disciples, wait in Jerusalem until you have received the baptism of the Holy Spirit, the filling of the Holy Spirit, as it is referred to in Ephesians chapter 5 synonymously. Now keep in mind, in John chapter 20, the disciples were already saved. Jesus breathes upon them and says, receive the Holy Spirit. At that moment, they are saved. But Jesus told them, don't go yet until you have received the power of the Holy Spirit, the baptism of the Holy Spirit, the filling of the Holy Spirit. Then you can properly serve me or represent me. So we're seeing a distinction between salvation and the baptism of the Holy Spirit. Now, I should say there are some groups that believe that the baptism of the Holy Spirit is simply salvation. But let me suggest to you, as we explore the book of Acts, we see the baptism of the Spirit coming at the time of salvation in some instances, but also subsequent to salvation. So let me give you some examples as you're taking notes. So in Acts chapter 2, the baptism of the Spirit happens upon Jewish believers who were gathered from all over the Roman Empire who had come to Jerusalem to worship God. The baptism of the Spirit happened at the exact same time as their salvation. Similarly, in Acts chapter 10, now with Gentiles, the baptism of the Holy Spirit came upon them at the same time as salvation. But on the other hand, we also see the baptism of the Spirit happening subsequently in Acts chapter 8 with the Samaritans, Acts chapter 9 with the Apostle Paul, Acts chapter 19 with the disciples who were gathered at Ephesus. So what we can say is that the baptism of the Holy Spirit is an experience of the empowering of God to serve God and represent God that can happen at salvation or subsequent to salvation. Okay? Amen. Got a lot of nodding heads. Got an amen. I'm feeling good, like I'm teaching effectively. Now, remember, on a similar note, we talked about the gifts of the Holy Spirit being available throughout the church age, that they continue throughout the church age. And you can take a look at last week's study in 1 Corinthians 12, 1 to 11 for an expanded view of that. Now, regarding the baptism of the Holy Spirit, I think we can neglect our need for the baptism, the empowering of the Holy Spirit in so many levels of our life. So I would identify myself first and foremost as a person, as a follower of Jesus. Second, as a partner to a husband to my wife, Karen. Third, I'm a parent to our sons, Josh and Johnny. And fourth, I'm a pastor to you all, okay? And so in that, in all of those spheres, in every single week of my life, I am dealing with stuff that I am either going to react in my flesh or respond in the Spirit. So, amen. So I am constantly praying to be filled with God's Spirit, controlled by God's Spirit, asking for the baptism of the Spirit. When I am teaching here on Sunday morning, as I'm preparing throughout the week or weeks, as the case might be, as Sunday morning approaches, I am praying for God's Spirit to fill me, to baptize me in the Spirit, that I can rightly represent God as I teach you, because I recognize that my own wisdom, my own ability is not only inadequate for the task, but I'm likely to misrepresent God. Amen. And in that, I encourage my friends that I work with as a core pastor team here, friends from outside of this body, friends within this body but aren't part of the core pastor team, to hold me accountable. In other words, if I'm reacting in my flesh rather than responding by my Spirit, I might be the last person to realize. And I want others who know me and love me to say, yeah, good job, Bruce, that was of the Spirit, or, woo, That sounded like attorney Bruce, right? And so I think all of us need to appreciate our collective need for the baptism of the Holy Spirit on multiple levels of our lives, frequently, constantly. Secondly, unity, not uniformity. So beginning at verse 12, Paul uses the metaphor of the human body to describe this universal unity and uniformity, not uniformity, in a community of believers. 11 times in this brief section, he uses the word one. He is emphasizing the unity, but he also recognizes that it is not uniformity. And so he makes this contrast between Jew and non-Jew, Gentile. He makes a contrast between slave and free, the most common class distinctions of the ancient world. He could also throw in between men and women. He says, like, if you're a head, you're not a foot, but you need a foot. If you are a hand, you need a head. You can't do it alone. And so each part is part of a universal whole and is connected here. The ears, the eyes, the feet, the hands, they all comprise one healthy body. And then he talks about diversity with unity yielding health, beginning at verse 17. If the whole body were an eye, where would be the hearing? If the whole were hearing, where would be the smelling? If everybody was an eye, then we wouldn't be able to hear. If everyone was an ear, we wouldn't be able to smell. And so he's making this case for us, using this metaphor, so that we would see the importance of every single part of the body. And I think that resonates with us pretty naturally, but it would resonate particularly well with the church at Corinth. You want a lesson about Greek mythology in the church at Corinth? Okay, so we were just there in March. We had a tour of Greece and Turkey, and Corinth has become my most favorite archaeological site out of Israel. And let me explain to you why. So the patron god of the city of Corinth is Apollo. Apollo is the sun god in Greek mythology. One of his sons is Asclepius. Asclepius is the god of medicine, healing, and rejuvenation. The symbol of Asclepius is a rod with an intertwined serpent, which continues to be a symbol of healing and medicine to this day. And so at the archaeological site of Corinth, not only is there the Bema Seat where Paul proclaimed the gospel to the Corinthians, and I got to teach there on a Sunday morning. That was a dream. But also you see the ruins of the Temple of Apollo as well as the Asclepion. And this Asclepion was built in about 450 before Christ. It's a two-story structure. The top structure, we could liken it to a medical clinic where people would come to receive healing. The bottom floor was a temple dedicated to Asclepius, where people would come and make offerings so that the god of healing would bring healing. And part of those offerings included votive terracotta symbols of the human body. In other words, if you were having a problem with your right elbow, you would make this terracotta, this clay image that looked like an arm, and you would offer it to Asclepius. If you had a problem with your leg, you would make a clay leg and offer it to Asclepius with your their offering. So there at the archaeological site in the museum that's there with all of the artifacts from the Temple of Apollo and the Temple of Asclepius, you see all these votive figures of almost every single part of the body. And so the Corinthians, like us, would appreciate that if one part of the body isn't working, the strain that it imposes on another part of the body that's seeking to compensate. I have a friend who recovered from a stroke, or is recovering from a stroke, and they recently went on a hike for 2 days, and it was just a strenuous experience. And I asked them how they fared after this experience, and what they explained to me was their strong part of their body was aching. In other words, I have one side of my body that is weakened, he said, but the other side of my body is trying to compensate for that weakness, and now that part of my body is really hurting. And that's important for us to see, that when we're not using the gifts that God has given us, we're not exercising those gifts, others are forced into that vacuum to try to fill the need or to compensate, and it puts strain on them. So the body is much healthier when all of us discover the gifts that God has given to each of us and uses those gifts for God's glory to build up others and to grow in our faith. Amen? Good. Second, God bestows necessary and honorable gifts. Beginning at verse 18. But now God has set the members, each one of them in the body, just as he pleased. And if they were all one member, where would the body be? But now indeed, there are many members, yet one body. And the eye cannot say to the hand, I have no need of you, nor again the head to the feet, I have no need of you. No, much rather, those members of the body which seem to be weaker are necessary. And those members of the body which we think less honorable, on these we bestow greater honor. And our unpresentable parts have greater modesty. But our presentable parts have no need. But God composed the body, having given greater honor to that part which lacks it. So let's begin. First, God bestows gifts. At verse 18, but now God has set the members, each one of them in the body, just as he pleased. So what we discover here is God is the one who determines what gifts that you receive. And so let me remind you, we saw last week, 1 Corinthians chapter 12, verse 7, every single one of us, every one of us has at least one gift. Some of you have multiple gifts, but each of us has at least one gift. And there's part of us that looks at the gift that somebody else has, and we want their gift. Like I tease, you know, growing up in a Jewish family, I can't do anything. I can't build anything. I look at the directions from IKEA, and I'm overwhelmed, you know, let alone trying to build something else. I have a friend at our small group, and she built a house from the ground up. I thought, like, how amazing are you? And I screw in a light bulb, you know, like, righty-tighty. Yay, I did it. And so I tease, I said, there hasn't been a Jewish carpenter for 2,000 years, so I get a pass. But in fact, my friend Joel, who's in the room right now, he's a Jewish carpenter. The guy can build anything. I look at my friends, Patrick and Shane, who help oversee the campus, the facilities, and all the repairs. These guys can build anything, and I look at my hands. They're like attorney pastor hands. There's no calluses, and I just feel so inadequate, right? And so we look at other people's gifts, it's like, oh, I want their gift, instead of recognizing that God has bestowed gifts how he saw perfect, and it is perfect. If we just used our gifts, everything would be perfect. And so I want you just to pause for a moment and contemplate this with me. What gift or gifts do you believe that God has given you? Take a moment. You don't have to shout it out. Please don't. But are you aware that God's given you gifts? Have you identified that gift? Let's stop for a moment. Just let God, by his Spirit, reveal to us, remind us of gifts that he has given to us. No, really. Take a moment to contemplate. What gift or gifts has God given to you? If you're sitting here right now and things are coming to mind, praise God. If you're not sure, it wouldn't be a bad thing to talk to family members, to talk to those in your small group, to discover those gifts. God's gifts are interdependent. Beginning at verse 19, we see that each of these gifts is necessary for the body to be healthy. The eyes need the hands, the head needs the feet. We discover it verse 21. And then Paul goes on to this discourse about body parts which might not receive honor are actually essential and worthy of a greater honor. Like when you're thinking about posting your selfie, when you're thinking about your social media feed, has anyone ever posted an ultrasound of their pancreas? Like, look at my spleen. Don't you wish you had a spleen like me? You know, my pancreas, my blood sugar is controlled. Nah. No, we would never do that, right? We're so focused on, for example, someone's eyes, someone's teeth, someone's facial features, their body tone, that we don't understand that what is truly important are parts that aren't seen, right? And you think about the function of your kidneys, your liver, the spleen, the pancreas, the heart. And you might be thinking here like, I'm just an appendix. I'm not even sure what I do. That might be the case, but if you rupture, we're going to have a problem. Do you see what I'm saying? You can't separate. Paul talks about if the hand should say, if the feet should say, if the eye should say. I get a chuckle out of that. Talking body parts. I just think that's hysterical. You know, like my feet say, look how beautiful I am because I proclaim the gospel. And I look, it's like, you are not beautiful. You might be proclaiming the gospel, but other translations say you're welcome, not beautiful. So don't get that in your head. So Paul is saying that we have a tendency to do this as human beings. For example, the people who are on the platform in the local church, in other words, those who are primarily responsible for teaching, those who lead us in worship, we tend to elevate those people to the neglect of others who are arguably significantly more important. The tech team that makes it all happen, right? They never get any positive feedback until there's feedback. And then 400 people turn around and give the look, like lightning bolts are coming out of your eye. Like, shouldn't you be changing that slide that's up there? Right, that look, right? The kids ministry people, do you understand how important that is for people to come alongside the next generation and help parents disciple their children? Youth ministry, my gosh, if I could do middle school over again, I wouldn't. Right? It's an incredibly difficult time of life to have people to come alongside of them. You think about the first impression ministries. You know, if you come into the parking lot and somebody greets you with a warm smile, you just feel welcome. Could you imagine they give you the finger? Oh, I don't mean that finger. I mean this finger. Jesus is number one. Why did you go there? No, 'cause I prompted you to. It's my fault. My bad. Right, you realize the greeters as you come into the campus here, as you're entering into the foyer, it's like the gospel gauntlet, right? People are hugging. If you're not a hugger, if you're a handshaker and somebody wants to do this, it's like the standoff. Right? It's just hysterical, man. Just showing the love of God. Ushers who help you have a seat. Refreshment people, facilities people, as mentioned, those who take care of all the repairs. But also the cleanup. We have different teams that come here on Saturday morning to make sure this place is great. You don't think that's important until you'd go to use the restroom and there's no paper there. Now you have an appreciation. And so we tend to honor those people who are on the platform. We don't understand the importance of intercessory prayer, that every morning at 8:05, a room full of people have gathered in the cafe to intercede for these services, that people will be available at the end of the service to intercede in prayer for us, that there are people, 300 of them, that have signed up to receive all of the prayer requests that get produced on Sunday morning and during the week to intercede in those prayer requests. C.H. Spurgeon, who is identified as the Prince of Preachers, Spurgeon, when giving a tour of the Metropolitan Tabernacle in London, the world's first super mega church, described the prayer meeting as the dynamo, the powerhouse of the church.
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2: Hello, welcome everybody, and thank you for tuning in once again, as you do every week, to Jesus Moments. These are Jesus Moments, and His love is everlasting with me, Dr. PJ. I want to thank you once again for coming to the broadcast this week, and I hope that I can deliver the message that the Lord has prepared for this week for you. And you know who you are and who the Lord is talking to. And so this message might not be for everyone, but it is for some people that are hungry and listening. And so I speak to you. So I want to welcome you again to Jesus Moments. And I'm excited you're here. I'm glad you're here. And we have a lot for you. And anytime you come and you hear me preach, I'm always going to have a lot for you. I'm going to make you grow and expand until your belt burst, because I'm going to give you a lot of information. And, you know, one of the things that I think we need to learn and we need to understand is that we always learn so much from preachers and from pastors. And we always chuck it off like, oh, I knew that. It's a nothing. No, no, brothers and sisters, that's not true. You had revelation. You had learning. You grew. You learned something. Give honor to whom honor is due. I read these verses over and over again, and I'm always learning something new, and it's always something new that's being revealed. Now, remember, I read those verses 100 times, and so it's so callous for me to say, hey, I knew that. As if the Lord didn't have something new to reveal for me, as if He doesn't get the credit. And so I have to give Him all the credit and all the glory. I'm learning something new. And so I am very grateful and very thankful for everything that I learned. And so we have to always be mindful of learning and growing. Now, remember, your learning and growing means nothing if at the end of the day you trash it, you don't put it to use. You don't capture it and let it grow. We need to capture the information that the Lord has given us. I've had so many experiences where the Lord has given me a piece of revelation at 3 a.m, 3 p.m, or even 6 p.m. And I was just too lazy to jot it down and capture it and see what it meant. And then a few days later, I kept saying, I know He told me something here was important, but I can't remember what it was. So I urge you to get a pen and paper and write things down. The shortest pencil is greater than the biggest memory that people have. And so we need to capture what the Lord has to say to us. And we need to be grateful. Grateful, grateful, grateful. We've forgotten that word, grateful. I'm grateful to my wife. I'm grateful to my employer. I'm grateful to my children. I'm grateful to the mailman who comes in and delivers the mail on time. I am so grateful for the meals that I eat when I pull up to one of these fast food places that they have it ready. You know, there could be a shortage of something that they might not have your favorite meal. And so we need to be grateful. I'm grateful for the pastors in my life who have spoken life to my life, who have grown me to the place that I am today. I am today because of what they did yesterday. And so I am so grateful. We need to be grateful. I am so grateful to the Holy Spirit for talking to me and teaching me and instructing me. I am grateful to Jesus who died on that cross for me. And so we have to learn to be grateful. We cannot forget that, even though the culture teaches otherwise, that we don't have to be grateful, but we do. And gratefulness is something that we can learn from animals. My dog comes in and I feed him and I give him fresh water every day. And all the kids are here, my wife, everybody, none of them do any of that. But when the dog comes into the house, he finds the master. He finds who he wants to sit next to. And guess who that person is? Yes, yours truly. Because even in that simple gesture, the Lord is teaching me gratitude. And so we must have gratitude. And so I'm so grateful for this broadcast. I'm so grateful that I can hear it. And I want to impress that upon you. Remember that this ministry, Jesus Moments, is a radio ministry. It preaches the word of God and allows Jesus to be the preeminence in all, through all, and for all. This ministry depends on listeners like you. And if you feel led of the Spirit and would like to provide for this ministry, please send your gifts and donations to myjesusmoments@gmail.com. And once again, send me an email, prayer request, and pretty soon we'll have a website and things will get better. But for now, please get in touch with me at myjesusmoments@gmail.com. I am so grateful, as I said once again. And then, you know, I think that Christians are spotted in a crowd or anywhere around the world by the amount of gratefulness that they have. For a very long time, I work in various jobs in various places, and I realized that everyone there kind of isolated me and put me in a different category. And I kept saying, what is it? Am I wearing the cross on my forehead? How do they know? What do they know? And what they know is this. They know that I am grateful. They know that I say, thank you, please, and amen. And I'm so glad you gave me that courtesy, or you gave me that hello. And they see that gratefulness. And I think that really speaks volumes about your Christian walk. And so let's remember to be grateful. Let's remember to say thank you. Let's remember to do that. And as I said, I want to continue to quickly dive into the Bible verse with you, because I want to get to the

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4: To share that with you. Let me run to the Bible verse of the day because I think it's so crucial and so paramount. So I'm going to talk to you about the Bible verse of the day, and the Bible verse of the day is on the significance and meaning and purpose of baptism. And I have to bring this up every time because very few people are being baptized. Very few people are hearing the gospel, and very few people are choosing to follow Jesus. And so I have to keep reminding those that are here listening for the first time, or those who are new believers, or those that are not believers, or those that feel that they have accepted Jesus but have not been baptized. And baptism is a part of your Christian walk. It cannot separate from your Christian walk. It has to be a part of it. And so that is the Bible verse of the day. And the significance of baptism, again, is that you are following Jesus. You are following Jesus. So in order to understand the reason of being baptized, it's important that you read what it says about it. Jesus himself was baptized. Think about that. Jesus was not a sinner, yet he humbled himself in obedience to identify with us and give us an example to follow. He did that. Jesus was baptized in the Jordan River by John the Baptist. And so we need to adhere to what the master has left for us to follow. And when you're baptized, it's a public declaration. You don't receive baptism in private. You receive it publicly. So it declares that you are a follower of Jesus. It is a public confession of your faith in Jesus and a commitment to Jesus Christ. It's the next step in salvation through the repentance and faith in an important foundation of Christian life. Then he said, go into the world, go everywhere and announce the message of God's good news to one and all. Whosoever believes and is baptized is saved. Whoever refuses to believe is damned. Mark 16:16. So it's biblical. In Mark 16:16, again, it says, whoever believes and is baptized is saved. Do you want to be saved? I want to be saved. I want to be baptized. I want to be obedient, and I want to let the public and the world know that I am a follower of Jesus. We don't need stealth spy Christians. We need Christians that are vocal, verbal, and out in public, letting the world know their love for Jesus. And so that is the Bible verse of the day. We need to get baptized. It's the other half that we need to do in order to continue to walk with the Lord. It's a sign of obedience. And so we must continue to be within what the Lord has left for us as a mandate that we be baptized. So baptism is important, and not as a child, but as an adult. And so every baptism in the Bible was by immersion under water. The book of Acts shows us that that was the norm for every believer, and including Jesus. And also don't forget Acts 8:38, where it says that both Philip and the eunuch went down into the water and Philip baptized them when they came up out of the water. So enough has been left for us to follow Jesus and to know that we need to be obedient and be baptized. I can't stress that enough. For all of you who have not been baptized, please be baptized. The Lord will love you for it. Now, what do we believe as Christians? So we have to move into the realm of what we believe. And once again, we believe in God the Father, the Almighty, the maker of heaven and earth. We believe in Jesus, his only son. That's very important. His only son, Lord Jesus.

0: Jesus, who was conceived by Holy Ghost, born of the Virgin Mary, he suffered under Pontius Pilate. He was crucified, dead, and buried. And then on the third day, he rose again from the dead. He ascended into heaven and is seated at the right hand of God, the Almighty Father, from where all judgment will come, the quick and the dead. I believe in the Holy Ghost, the communion of the saints, the forgiveness of sin, the resurrection of the body, and the life everlasting. Amen. This really encapsulates what we believe in, and we need to know what our foundational beliefs are. We need to know that we need to know. And so we need to look to see what Scripture is telling us and what Scriptures are affirming in our faith, so that we don't bounce around, so we're not taken up by some new trend that comes in and adds a little extra, or removes a little extra. We believe in the Trinity, Father, Son, and Holy Ghost. All three are mentioned in the Bible. They're there. For you to say that there is no Trinity is for you to say that the book of John, the book of Mark, and Luke are not real, and Matthew. They clearly mention the Trinity. So we have to stick to the Trinity. The Trinity is the crossroads of Christianity. We must have Trinity. Every other religion does not have this. And every other religion hates Christians because we have the foundation of belief that there's a Trinity, Father, Son, and Holy Ghost. And so we praise Father, Son, and Holy Ghost, and we bless them. And so we continue to move forward today. And I just wanted to remind you of one more thing. Again, just a little input. You must have pastors and preachers in your life that will be speaking into your life. And I'm sure that you do. I know I have at least 20 different pastors that speak into my life. And I'm constantly learning and growing things that are important in Christianity. And so not releasing my principal beliefs of the Trinity and the things of Jesus. You know, I'm reminded of a pastor that I used to see maybe 20, 30 years ago, Lester Summerall. And I just happened to stumble on his videos. And in his videos, he very accurately, 20, 30 years ago, was predicting what we're living through today. And he predicted that there would be these seven spirits over, evil spirits over America. And today we see them. And I just wanted to quickly remind you, some of you that are mature Christians will certainly understand what I'm saying. And so this pastor was dead on when he gave a description of what is to come in our beautiful nation of America. You know, I love America. I'm a kindergarten son of America. I remember being in kindergarten school, putting my hand across my chest and pledging the Pledge of Allegiance. I remember loving the blue and red stripes and just loving this nation, loving all the holidays and loving everything that I saw, everything about it. And if ever I travel abroad, didn't matter where, when I came back, I kissed the ground when I came back. I said, wow, there's no place like America. We have to know that America is blessed. America is a very special place. And I will fight for America. I love America. I love the people that live in America. I love the Christians in America. I'm so glad that the Lord put me in America. But we're losing it. We have to fight for it. And I urge you to think about that. Think about the land that you live in, how beautiful it is. And so I just want you to know where I stand. You know, I'm not flighty or this or that. I believe in America and I love America. Back to Lester Summerall, he said there will be seven evil spirits over America. And I'll list them quickly because some of you will understand it. So some of these, it was a prophecy and it's coming to pass. Some of these were the spirit of rebellion. We see that already in the school, government, matrimony, and so on and so forth. The spirit of homosexuality, the spirit of bestiality, the spirit of idolatry, the falling away of the church, according to 1 Tim 4:1. the cults that would come into America, the satanic worship, the fetishes, the idol worship, human sacrifices, and so on, Hindu, and all these other things that would invade Hare Krishnas and so forth, and it would open up the people to foreign demons and so on. And so we need to be mindful of that. And then 1 Timothy 4, it says, but the Spirit explicitly says that in the later time, some will fall away from the faith, paying attention to deceitful spirits and doctrines of demons by means of the hypocrisy of liars, sear in their own conscience as with a branding iron. Men who forbid marriage and advocate abstaining from foods which God has created to be gratefully shared in by those who believe and know the truth. And so here we see that there's going to be doctrines of demons, and doctrines of demons are exactly that. Anything that opposes the gospel, anything that goes against what has been taught in the Bible, and it's coming against. So we need to be mindful of where we are, and we need to learn our guiding principles of Christianity. Coming to quickly to the preaching of today, it's so in tune, because I think that we as Americans have lost our sense of moral compasses and our sense of direction and our sense of belief and our common sense and wisdom. We're losing our wisdom. And so there's two books in the Bible that I want to talk to you about briefly. And again, I'm not going to spend a lot of time on that. I'm going to ask you to go back and read about them. Very little is said about these two books. And those are the books of the book of Proverbs. I want you to spend time on the book of Proverbs and the books of Proverbs, just quickly, because I want to spend time on not the Proverbs, but the parables that Jesus left. But quickly, with the book of Proverbs, what I want to say to you is that if you read through it, you'll see that this is where you can gain knowledge and wisdom. And so the book of Proverbs is warning us against bad influence. It's warning us against alcoholism, sobriety, social justice. It commands us to speak up and defend the poor, the needy, and those who cannot speak for themselves. And so that you need to spend time in the book of Proverbs. God says, if you lack wisdom, ask, and it will be given to you. Obviously, the great prayer that Solomon made in 1 Kings 3:3, he prayed for wisdom, and God made him the most wise king that ever lived. And so the book of wisdom is so vital and so important. And going into the parables, I just want to spend some time. Jesus gave us the parables for a reason. We need to spend time learning the parables, and it can be very, very confusing. And so when we look at the Gospel of Luke, it has the most parables, 24. And then when we look at the book of Matthew, it has 23. But there's 11 unique parables that are in Matthew that you won't find elsewhere. The hidden treasure, the 10 virgins, and so on. If you look at the book of the Gospel of Luke, it has the prodigal son and the good Samaritan. And so we need to read, because there's a message in there for us. You know, I'll briefly give you these so that you can go back and review these. In the book of Luke, these are unique to Luke. We talk about the good Samaritan, the prodigal son, the rich fool, the rich man and Lazarus, the friend at midnight. I love that story, the friend at midnight, where someone is knocking on the door, and a friend, and the innkeeper says, it's late, go away. And because he persisted on knocking, he opened the door. The lost coin, the dishonest manager. And then Gospel of Matthew, we see the parable of the weed and the wheat. Really good parable. The hidden treasure, the pearl of great price, Matthew 13:45. The dragnet, Matthew 13:47. The Unforgiving Servant, 1823. I want you to spend time on that because nothing will keep you out of heaven like having an unforgiving heart. And so Matthew 18:23 talks about the unforgiving servant, the laborer in the vineyard, the two sons, the 10 virgins, the sheep and the goat. I love these parables. They demand our attention. They demand our time. We need to spend more time reading these parables and understanding what the Lord is trying to convey to us. You know, the book of Proverbs is gonna make you wise. You'll learn how to behave in certain groups and what things to avoid. But the parables are going to teach you a greater meaning and story about life and the things that we are doing. And so we need to spend time reading and understanding what the parables that Jesus left, which were about 40, with a particular message. And so I want to end right there and just say I'm so glad that you tuned in. I hope that this time with Jesus Moments has increase your knowledge and your faith. And I pray for those people that are seeking and looking for answers and want more of Jesus. I just want to tell you, it will be the best decision you will ever make, choosing Jesus. So pray this prayer with me quickly. This is the prayer to get you in with the family of Christ. Father God, I come to you in the name of Jesus right now, asking you to cleanse me of my sins. I repent of my sins, and I want to follow you forever. I want you to show yourself to me this week and guide me and tell me what to do and which way to go. And he will come and he will do that in the mighty name of Jesus. And so if you have any prayer requests or any questions about some of the things that we've covered and we prayed about, please send me an email. I'll be glad to respond to you at myjesusmoments@gmail.com. And once again, I want to thank you for coming on to Jesus Moments. Amen.
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12: When George Washington accepted command of the Continental Army, Americans were fighting a king and determined not to replace one form of unchecked power with another. Washington understood the difference between authority and ownership. In 1775, he declared, "When we assume the soldier, we do not lay aside the citizen." Even as commander of America's army, Washington remembered that he remained one of the people, and that the power entrusted to him was never his to keep. He did not fight to rule America. He fought so Americans could govern themselves. Washington's example gave the young nation something more than victory. It gave America a standard for leadership. Those who hold power must remain accountable to the people they serve. Because in a free nation, leadership is not ownership. It is a duty and a trust.
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4: 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Pastor Steve will be teaching the Word of God straight from the Bible with truth and no compromise. Today we're going to be in a topical message that relates the truth of the Bible and our current days that we are living in.
3: Hey, we're picking up in a study that we started last time in Philippians chapter 4. And, you know, Paul was missing those people in Philippi in the first couple verses there of Philippians chapter 4. And he was missing them because they were so important to him. There was Lydia. She was a seller of purple. She was a company owner, but she made a commitment to Christ. She was the first convert there at that new church in Philippi. And she ended up supporting with her business the Apostle Paul as he moved around starting churches all around the known world. And of course, the Philippian jailer also came to know Christ. But I wonder how, you know, bold you are in talking to other people. And some of you might be thinking, yeah, I'm not real bold in talking to other people about Jesus. But God has called us all to encourage those who are struggling in their walk, you know, with the Lord and those that are facing hard times. So I would encourage you to start talking to people at church, you know. So when you go to church, you know, just introduce yourself to someone sitting next to you and just say, hi, how's it going? My name is Steve. What's your name? And then just say, hey, is there anything I can pray for you? And so these are things that will help start encouraging you on just talking to other people in the first place. And then it will become so much easier for you when you're out in the world, when God lays it on your heart to maybe talk to someone else or a coworker or what have you. You know, this is how we can become more grounded as believers in Christ and see the body of Christ strengthened at the same time. Remember, if you're thinking maybe to yourself, or if you've ever thought this, that Christianity seems a little stale to you, maybe even just slightly boring to you, then maybe it's not that Christianity is stale or boring at all. Maybe it's you that's bored Christianity by minimizing what true Christianity is supposed to be about and really sharing it with the people that are around us. Yet, if you are willing to fully give yourselves over to the Lord, and by that I mean that you get serious in your relationship with God as you start having a real devotional life, like reading God's Word daily, I am amazed at how God, I'll be reading in my devotions in the morning, right? And then all of a sudden I strike up a conversation with someone that day, and what I was actually reading that morning actually comes out in that conversation. It's just amazing to me how that works. And when you start talking to people about Jesus and you start becoming a little more bold, you start sharing with people, it's like all of a sudden you can be impassioned to start really praying for them even more, like, oh God, you know, you opened up this conversation, like these two gals I was just talking to having lunch with Pastor Greg, you know, just a couple days ago. And, you know, before I left, you know, I shared with the server, I gave her a card to our church. I invited her to come. I told her about our app that she could download on her phone and listen to a message. And I showed it to her on my phone. And, you know, like, maybe she'll download it, maybe she won't. But if I would have said nothing, it would have been 100% no, she's not going to download it. But, you know, she so showed so much interest in that, that I think she's going to download it. I'm sure she probably already did, and at least listen to one message. See, you never know how God can use you until you start putting yourself in a place and position to be used by God. But anyway, but moving on in our text here in Philippians chapter 4, in verse 2 and 3, we see two friends of Paul, this two gals, one's named Eudia and the other one is Syntyche. These women are prominent church members, and they have shown a real heart to serve the Lord. They both have come alongside the Apostle Paul in the cause of the gospel. But we have a problem. There's something rotten in Denmark here. It appears that these two ladies are ready to step into the octagon. In fact, they can't stand each other. It's a cat fight, you could say. Maybe we could put it on pay-per-view. Hey, cat fight at the church, and all the proceeds could go towards the children's ministry. Wait, no, I'm joking, of course, but this is very sad, as you know, when we have two believers in a church that can't get along. And if we want to see the work of Christ stop, you know, here at any church, then allow infighting in that church amongst the body of Christ. This will stop God's work immediately. And when the pastoral staff, at least at Core Church LA, sees this happening, we take it very serious. You know, it's people that are arguing or people that are backbiting one another. Those that have a grumpy and a complaining spirit. It's like a cancer that moves in the body of Christ. And it steals the joy of the church. And it detracts away from the work of a healthy, growing body of believers. And it stops the power of the gospel being preached. You know, in the Bible, you know, God talks about seven things that he hates. Let me read to you those seven things that he hates. It's in Proverbs chapter 6, verse 16. It says, here are the six things, and he adds another thing in a moment here, but he says, the six things which the Lord hates, yes, seven which are an abomination to him. It's haughty eyes. Oh, you're a prideful, arrogant person. A lying tongue. Hands that shed innocent blood. A heart that devises wicked plans. Feet that run rapidly to evil. A false witness who utters lies. And one who spreads strife among the brethren. See, that's the seventh one. It's like, don't spread strife amongst the brethren at church. Don't be throwing people under the bus. Don't be talking about other people. If you don't have something nice to say, don't say anything at all. You know, listen, if you're a person that's kind of bitter, look, I'm just talking, man, someone here on the radio, all right? Look, if you're kind of a miserable person, look, I'm sorry for your pain. I don't know what's happened in your life. And look, we all have a story, and I don't know how you were brought up, and I don't know what your parents were like and everything. And I know that life can be hard and life can be very, very unforgiving. But listen, everyone faces hardships, okay? Now, obviously, some people face worse hardships than others for sure. I understand that. And I'm not trying to minimize anyone's hardship here. But if you personally, I'm talking to someone here listening. If you've been baptized in lemon juice and you have a way of spreading misery wherever you go, or you have chosen to take your misery out on others, in my opinion, you have two choices as a Christian. Okay, you're a Christian and you're kind of a miserable person. You're just a Debbie Downer. You just have nothing good to say. Listen, here's your two options. Number one, stay miserable and allow no joy to ever fill your soul. Or number two, would you seek the Lord to flood your soul with his love and his mercy and his forgiveness? Allow the light of the Lord to shine in and through you. Then people will no longer see just you and your misery, but now they will be able to see the glory of our glorious Savior and our merciful God living in you. And now, instead of you always being miserable, talking behind people's back, always looking at the negative side of things, now you can be a completely different person through the power of the Holy Spirit. You can become a conduit of God's love to all the people that are around you. But we're in this section of the scripture here in Philippians with these two women. Where did all this strife start? Well, listen, it can start in many ways, right? Okay, isn't that how we get a beef with someone at church? It can start in many ways. Maybe it's a personality difference, okay? Listen, I was a total spaz my whole Christian life. Use your imagination. But anyway, people would look at me like, hey, bro, you got to stop drinking so much coffee. I don't drink coffee. Oh, that's even scarier. But people used to put me off in church because I was always excited. Hey, how's it going? Have you shared Christ with anyone? You're not going to believe what happened to me yesterday. I was sharing Christ with this guy on a job site, and he gave his life to Jesus. And the people would just be like, whoa, this guy, get him out of my face. So it could be personality differences. Maybe it's doctrinal or procedural differences. Some think, you know, their way is better than the way that the church is doing. And if they would just listen to them, the church would be so much better off. You would not believe how many people come up to me and complain. They'll come up, Pastor Steve, can you lower the air conditioning in the sanctuary? I'm freezing in there. And then I'm like, well, okay. And then she'll walk away. Then I have some other woman walk up, and she's going through menopause, and she's having hot flashes. And she's like, could you turn the air conditioner up? I am burning up in there. What am I supposed to do? Okay. It's like, and then another person will come up and say, Pastor Steve, the music is too loud. I'm like, yeah, my wife would agree with you. And she's like, no. Like, I like the worship. It's just too loud. I go, no, I get what you're saying. You're saying that the volume is too loud. She's like, yes, the volume is too loud. And then her daughter will be right next to her. And I'll say, do you think the volume is too loud? She goes, no, I think you should turn it up more. See, it's like you just can't please everyone. But don't allow that to be a stumbling block in your life. You know, some will think that their interpretation of the Bible is better. Or maybe they just look at the pastor and say, I hate you. Look, I get that. I'm the pastor, okay? But it's like, but Paul says, look, he's trying to say it in a nice way to these two gals that are having a feud with each other. He says, get over it. Paul points these two gals out by name. He says, work out your differences. Live in harmony with one another. But let's move on here. And this next point is always rejoice. Listen to what he says in Philippians 4:4. I'll read it to you. He says, rejoice in the Lord always. Again, I say rejoice. Let your gentle spirit be known to all men. The Lord is near. Wow, what an encouraging verse. Well, after reprimanding the two gals in verse 2, Paul simply says in verse 4, let's rejoice in the Lord. Now, that sounds great, but how do we do that if we have a beef with someone or we're living in a difficult situation? Well, I say this. Life is not always going to be easy, as we all know, namely because we really might not want to be friends with certain people, or the problems that we're living in might not be going away too quickly. But know this, when Christians are infighting or the world is tough around us, let's not forget, the world is watching us. The world watches all of our actions, and our reactions can stumble them. It can put a black eye on the church, or more importantly, on our message for Christ. So that's why we have to watch ourselves and be careful how we act and react around our family or the people at church, because you could be the only church that people are ever going to attend. What do I mean by that? You're the only Bible they're going to read. They know you're the Jesus freak. They know that you're the Christian. So how you act and react is that's going to how they're going to judge what Jesus is like. Is that fair? No, probably not, but it's a fact of life. I wonder if there's anyone listening right now that maybe you're kind of in a stalemate, meaning you're not really in a growth spurt in your relationship with Christ. Things are kind of like on cruise control. Listen, there's no cruise control with the Lord. You know, what we do is we're either growing in our relationship with Him or we're not growing. We're kind of slipping away. I wonder if where you're going to church, you're growing. Are you being taught the Bible, or are they more messages that are just always just encouraging? Because if you have a couple sin issues going on in your life and they never come up in the teaching at the church, that's kind of a problem. Because when you're teaching through the Bible, you end up covering every subject. So it ends up being a little uncomfortable at times, but that's what you want. Because why? Does God just want to make you uncomfortable at church? No. What he wants to do is he wants to drive out areas that are not right so that you can grow and mature in your walking relationship with Christ. And that's what God wants. So let me ask you, here's the question. You know, in the last 2 years, last 24 months, do you feel like you're growing as a Christian or not growing? That's a question. Well, listen, if you're not really growing, why don't you consider going to a church that you can actually be stimulated with God's word, okay? Now, listen, if you're within an hour of L.A., I say drive to L.A. There's not as much traffic on Sunday morning. You know, come on. We're right off the 10 freeway, like 200 feet north of the 10, right on La Cienega. It's the busiest north and south street of all of L.A. We have three services on Sunday morning, one at 8:30, one at 10:30, and one at 12:30. And guess what? You can actually come up and talk to me. That's right. I'm not, you know, AI generated. I'm a real person, and I stand at the door all three services and talk to people. So I'm going to be right there. So I encourage you to come. But if you're too far away, I get it. But you can download our free app. And on our app, you can actually watch right there live services right there on the app, just like you can on our website. But the cool thing with the app is you can actually listen to a message. There's hundreds of video messages on there. If you like it, you can just hit a button. And that button, you can text it to anyone. And I wonder if there's anyone that's hurting that you know right now. Like anyone that's going through a hard time. Maybe it's a loss. Maybe someone died in their family and they're just having a really hard time. Well, you know, just a couple of weeks ago here at KKLA Radio, I interviewed Pastor Greg Laurie. And as you know, several years ago, he lost his oldest son in a tragic car accident. And so I did this interview with him. It's an hour-long interview. And it was talking about walking down the path of pain. And that's right there prominent on our app. So when you download the app, you can pull that up. It's an interview with Pastor Greg Laurie, Walking on the Path of Pain. And you can take it, and there's a little button that you can forward it. So you can just hit the, you can hit the message, then you can hit this forward button. You can text it to anybody, anyone's phone. You can text it, or you can send it to their computer. You can do whatever. But think about it. Do you know someone who's walking on the path of pain right now? But you can download the app, you can send that message, and Pastor Greg is very open about talking about how and what he went through in losing his son. And by the way, his son, I was really close with his son. He was a very dear friend of mine. And so it's just, it was a tough day. And I was there at Pastor Greg's house the day that it happened. And it was just, it was a difficult time. But Pastor Greg talks on how God got him through that time. So I just encourage you, download the app and take that walking on the path of pain and text it to whoever you know that's having a hard time. Maybe they just lost a job. Maybe they're going through a divorce. Who knows? You know, but they're on the path of pain. You know, send them that text. Be used of the Lord here today. Well, with all of that said, let's get back to our message here. But again, after reprimanding these two women, you know, Paul wanted these gals to rejoice. He wanted them to rejoice in what the Lord was going to do in their life, and we should do the same. But again, I wonder if any people have stopped, you know, coming to your church, or if any people stop coming to my church simply because of someone's bad attitude, a dirty look or something, an unpleasant spirit, you know. This is what the Bible says for us who have beef with other people and what have you. So just listen. So maybe you got some issues with some people, you can't stand them or whatever. It says in Romans 12:18, it says, now look, if possible, so as far as it depends on you, be at peace with all men and women. Never take your own revenge, beloved, but leave room for the wrath of God. For it is written, vengeance is mine. I will repay, says the Lord. But if your enemy is hungry, feed him. If he's thirsty, give him a drink. For in doing so, you shall heap burning coals on their head. Do not be overcome by evil, but overcome evil with good. Boy, that's a novel thought, huh? Yes, as much as we can, we need, that's you and me, Christians, we need to be at peace with everyone. Now look, that doesn't mean that we have to go out to lunch with this person that hurt us or talked behind our back or whatever. You know, we don't have to go to their house for Thanksgiving dinner. But it does mean this. Don't talk behind their back. Don't throw that person under the bus. And certainly don't cause them any harm. Just love on them even more. Help them. And if their motives are still bad, guess what? The Lord is going to deal with them, and He will. So don't allow their sin to become your sin. Now, verse 5 of Philippians 4 says, "Your gentle spirit be known to all." And that's a life filled with God's love and grace. Let your gentle spirit be known. And the end of that verse, he reminds us the Lord is near. Think about that. Jesus could come back at any time. So don't let him come back with us having a stinky attitude towards those that are around us. Now, first we looked at standing firm, you know, and when we do it as much as possible. We're to live at peace with one another. And we looked at always rejoicing in spite of those that are around us and in spite of our current circumstances. But now we're going to look at true peace. And this is what it says in Philippians 4:6. He says, "Be anxious for nothing, but in everything by prayer and supplication, with thanksgiving, let your requests be known unto God. And the peace of God that surpasses all comprehension shall guard your hearts and your mind in Christ Jesus." Wow. Underline that verse. Put neon lights around it. This is one of the most encouraging verses of the entire Bible. Why? Because it promises God's true peace to us all. For at times, we can be filled with anxiety, right? Fear can grip our hearts. Worry can cripple us at any given moment. Unrest can steal our joy and peace. Some deal with worry better than others, obviously, but there are times that all of us can get backed into the corner of worry. And what can we do when despair has overtaken us? Are we to simply panic and act like the world and medicate our pain with alcohol or drugs or go binge on some weakness to get our minds off of it? Well, as you know, that's only a temporary fix, because when we come back to our senses, the problem is still going to be there, and maybe it's even a little bit worse. But listen, we're to adapt to God's prescription for worry and anxiety. And what does God say? He says, "Be anxious for nothing." What does that even mean? God is saying, don't be worried or anxious, but rather, by prayer, share your pain with God. Look, God already knows everything anyway, yet He's asking us to share them, those things that are bothering us, with Him. We're to take our burdens literally to the Lord, and we are to cast our burdens upon Him. Understand, He wants to hear from us, and by obedience, we should do exactly what He says. Again, we're not to worry, for worry is the thief of joy. The old English word, by the way, where we get our word worry from, you know what it means? To strangle. So worry can strangle us. It can drain the life out of us. And not only does it affect us spiritually, but it can affect us physically. It can cause us headaches and ulcers, and it can cause us to lose sleep. It can mess with our digestive system. It's obviously that God didn't design the human body to withstand the pressures of stress and worry. But what does He tell us here? He says, cast all your anxiety upon Him, and He will do what? When you cast it upon Him, He says, the peace of God that surpasses all understanding will fill your hearts and your minds in Christ Jesus. Wow, what a blessing that is. But I want to end the program here with maybe those that feel like, man, Pastor, you don't know. I've walked away from the Lord so long. I've got so much sin going on in my life, I don't think there's any hope for me. No, there is hope for you, actually. But, you know, you got to start with repentance. You got to say, God, I'm sorry. But you might say, but man, I'm so deep in this sin, I don't think I can get out of it. Listen, God will help you get out of it if you're willing to get out of it. And if you want to get out of it, then say, God, I'm sorry, and help me. And if that's your desire, pray this. Lord Jesus, forgive me of my sin. I believe You died for me. I believe You were buried. I believe You rose again. God, I need Your help. Would You help me to walk with You? Would You help me to overcome these weaknesses in my life? Be my Lord. Be my God. Be my Savior. And be my friend. And fill me with Your Holy Spirit. In Jesus' name, amen. Listen, if you just prayed that prayer, listen, if you're serious, man, God heard you. He says, if any man be in Christ, if any woman be in Christ, they become a new creature. Old things are passed away. Everything becomes new. So, man, God wants to help you. And listen, if you've been a believer and you've kind of keep slipping back and forth, maybe you're not doing the very basics right. I want to send you a New Believer's Bible, and has about 30 pages talking about the things that we need to do on the upfront. 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
10: What do you do when someone says something about you that isn't true? It may depend on what they say. 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
13: You really did a great job on that project.
14: Well, thanks. It was my pleasure.
10: 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God's word says, love does not boast.
13: Honey, you were right. I haven't taken out the trash as often as I said I would. You did a great job.
14: Actually, it was all Heather's idea. 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
10: With Seeking Him, I'm Nancy DeMoss Wagglemuth.
15: Greg Laurie here. You can overcome anything you're worried about right now with prayer. The Apostle Paul says, don't worry about anything. Instead, pray about everything. Tell God what you need and thank Him for all He has done. Then you will experience God's peace, which exceeds anything we can understand. And this peace will guard your heart and mind as you live in Christ Jesus. 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
20: God allows us to go through trials. So temptation is where we're tempted by the enemy. We respond to it. We choose to sin, and then sin has consequences. That's totally different than trials, where God allows a trial to come into your life for the sole purpose of molding your character more into the image of our Savior. God cares more about our character than He does our comfort, and He will allow us to go through trials that we may grow spiritually. And if our aim in life is to grow spiritually, then we need to recognize that suffering comes along with that. We've talked about that everyone in the Bible used mightily suffered greatly. There are no exceptions.
19: Sometimes we overlook the difference between difficulties and trials. In today's message, Pastor Dave dives into the distinction between the two and shares some insightful thoughts on how God uses trials as a means for your growth. Challenges are like little hurdles that the enemy throws your way, trying to bring you down. Think of a trial as a little nudge from God, a way for you to strengthen your faith. It's like a personal growth opportunity. In every scenario, you can count on God to guide you through it all. Now let's join Pastor Dave in the book of Job, chapter 5, as he begins his message, Keep Looking Up.
20: Job, as we know, is one of the first books ever written in the Bible. He's a contemporary, most likely, of Abraham. So this is 4,000 years ago, the stuff that's taking place to Job, and we're studying it. Now, Job was a very godly man and a blessed man. The Lord refers to him more than once as an upright man who shunned evil and did what was good, and that he was blameless in the sight of Almighty God. Not sinless, but he was a faithful, godly man. And we know how Job ends up going through these trials is that Satan approaches Almighty God and says to him, well, Job loves you because he's wealthy and he has a bunch of stuff, and if you take his stuff away, he'll curse you. And the Lord had told him, first consider my servant Job, and when he looked down on him, he said, if you just take his stuff, he won't love you anymore. And Satan's continued accusation about Job is, and any all other believers, is they only love you because you give them stuff. If you take away their stuff, they won't love you anymore. They'll all curse you. And so he said, well, go ahead. You can test Job. And the first time he said, you can do anything you want. You just can't harm him physically. And we know that in a matter of hours, all 10 of his children died. All of his livestock that provided for his family was destroyed. All of his crops were destroyed. And so then Satan goes to the Lord, and Job continues to praise God. At the end of chapter 1, he said, the Lord gives, the Lord takes away. Blessed be the name of the Lord. You know, a faith that hasn't been tested is a faith that cannot be trusted. And we find out what's on the inside when we're going not through the smooth times in life, but the most difficult times in life. And so he comes and says, well, yeah, he loves you, but if you took his health away, he'd stop loving you. You took his health away, he'd curse you. So the Lord said, you can take his health, you just can't kill him. And so he gives Job head-to-toe boils. And so we see him at the end of chapter 2, and he's sitting in an ash heap out where they throw away garbage. It's basically the city dump. And he's in this ash heap. He's lost everything, and he's got pottery pieces that he's cutting the boils on his body with, because they're hurting, and he can't get comfortable. And then his wife comes and says, why don't you just curse God and die? And there was a time when I would give Job's wife a hard time. I'll never do that again, because Job's wife too lost 10 children. And having lost one, I understand the grief, but I can't even imagine if you magnify that 10 times. But then Job's response is one of my many life's verses, where he says, "Shall I praise him in times of blessing and not in times of adversity?" So we get to chapter 3, though, and then Job starts to struggle. And Job starts to share his heart. And he starts to cry out to God. And he even comes to a place where he just says he wishes he had never been born. See, it's easy, again, it's easier for at least a short amount of time to walk with God through the trials. But as the time goes on, how well are you doing? And Job just got more and more heartbroken over time. And again, he said, "I curse the day that I was born." Now, three of his friends came and they sat with him near the ash heap and just were silent. And I've mentioned this to you before, that I think when the greater the grief, the less we need to say. Often you feel like you have to say the right thing, or you know, write the right thing on a card. And sometimes the best thing we can do is just show up and be there. And we don't have to even talk necessarily. And so for a week, they just sat with him. But then as we saw last, they began to give their advice. Once Job opened his mouth after a week of silence, these three friends of his are going to give him their advice. And as we saw last, just because they're men giving, quote, godly advice doesn't mean it's the right advice. And so last week, if you were here, I titled the message, "Not All Counsel is Godly Counsel." First of all, we saw that not all wise men give wise counsel. Godly counsel must align with the word of God. And people can be well-meaning and give you counsel, and then they'll tell you, they'll say things that are just harmful. They don't help. And so we need to be careful with that. Sometimes it's better to be silent than to try to improve on silence. I remember after Mark died, I had a couple different people, you know, telling me that it was my fault because I didn't do things the right way in raising my son. And that's something you really want to hear when your son's passed away, and including somebody I was related to. And so there are times when people say things or they would say it's punishment because of things you did in your life that your kids struggle. And that's exactly what we're going to see being told to Job. He thinks this guy's going to come and give Eliphaz, who we looked at last week, he's going to come and give more godly counsel. But in his godly counsel, he's going to wound Job even more. And we're going to see that the things he says, while they are true, they would be biblically accurate, they're not biblically accurate for his circumstances. Because Job is not in sin. Because we saw from chapters 1 and 2 that Eliphaz never got to read. He wasn't in heaven when that was taking place. And so too, when we go through trials in this life, we don't get to see what's going on in the spiritual realm all around us. And we don't know what's taking place. And so he was oblivious to what took place. He did not know that this was God allowing him to be tested. And so instead, he was blaming him for the sin in his life. And he's going to tell him throughout this chapter that he needs to repent. And then God will show him grace. And the reality is, it's nothing like that he's done. It's that God allowed it. And so often in our lives, God allows us to go through trials. So temptation is where we're tempted by the enemy, we respond to it, we choose to sin, and then sin has consequences. That's totally different than trials, where God allows a trial to come into your life for the sole purpose of molding your character more into the image of our Savior. God cares more about our character than he does our comfort, and he will allow us to go through trials that we may grow spiritually. And if our aim in life is to grow spiritually, then we need to recognize that suffering comes along with that.

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4: So I titled the message, Keep Looking Up, in the midst of our greatest trials and deepest pain. When we're in pain, when we're suffering, when we're going through difficulty, when something drastic is happening around us, or you know, we've lost our job, for everything from losing our job to children in rebellion to being diagnosed with cancer, whatever those things are, it's really easy for us to look to the world for answers or to get angry with God and walk away from him and blame him for our circumstances. And I want to tell you, the only thing you should ever do when you're in pain is keep looking up. When I was a youth pastor, I used to always tell my youth group, look, if I can, in the next 4 years, if I can get you from doing this to doing this, I feel like I've done what I'm called to do. For you to just quit looking at the world and start looking to the Lord. Keep looking up. So here's the 3 points. Who do you turn to in times of grief, trials, and temptation? Do you turn to the world? The world has no hope, no answers, no wisdom, and no comfort. There's only temporary comfort from the world. You can go out and get drunk and you'll feel better for a minute. And then you'll go home and have a headache the next day. And maybe if you don't wreck your car on the way home and your flesh will never be satisfied, that's not the answer. You may run to the world for counsel and advice. And maybe somebody gives you decent advice, but it's not going to be godly advice if they don't know the Lord. At best, the temporary distractions that will only make things worse in the end. So do you turn to the world or do you succumb to the temptation from the enemy? I know people get mad at God. A pastor told this story to pastor's conference. I won't tell you who it is just because, but he told this to 1,500 pastors. And I thought, that's awful brave of you. And he got mad at God about something that was happening with one of his kids. And this is a guy who hadn't drank alcohol in 30 years. So he said he drove like 4 towns over and went to this little liquor store. And he was going to get a 12-pack and just sit in his car and drink it and show God how mad he was at him. And he said he went to the liquor store and bought the alcohol, and then he's walking out of the liquor store, and he runs into Greg Laurie, who's walking into the restaurant right next door. And Greg's like, wow, looks like you're having a tough day. Got a 12-pack under his arm. Well, he put that away. But the reality is that if he had drank it, do you think he would have felt better? Would that have answered the problem? That doesn't answer the problem. We don't want to succumb to temptation. He seeks to steal, kill, and destroy. Here's what the enemy wants to do. He wants to attack you when you're down and get you to walk further away from God instead of turning to God. If you're feeling discouraged, depressed, you're in pain or in sorrow, whatever you're going through, you can run to God or you can listen to the enemy. When the enemy tempts you, it's a chance to fall, but it's also a chance to grow. Because when you resist the devil, he flees from you and your will grows spiritually. Thirdly, you can turn to the Lord to seek his peace, his comfort, his presence. Trust in his promises. He'll never leave you nor forsake you. He's a faithful, loving, merciful, and gracious God and the God that we serve. So point number one, who do you turn to in times of grief, trials, and temptation? Number two, sometimes in our deepest pain and despair, it can seem like God is hiding from us. I've had people say this to me more times than I can count in my 36 years of being a pastor. Well, God just doesn't hear my prayers. God's not responding to me. God's not answering to me. God doesn't seem to be listening. I feel far away from the Lord. I cry out to him and he doesn't respond. And we can have that feeling. Don't let your feelings override the promises found in God's word. Amen. If you feel like he's not listening, that's not true because he's always listening. Amen. If you feel like he doesn't care, that's a lie from the devil because he always cares. And we don't put our faith in our feelings. We put our faith in the word of God. The truth is he will never leave you nor forsake you. He's all-knowing, all-powerful, all-gracious King of Kings. His eyes are always on you. You've heard me say before, if God had a wallet, your picture would be in it. He loves you. You're his treasured possession. And he will never take his eyes off of you. Thirdly, why do you love the Lord? The last time someone asked you that question, I have people ask me that sometimes. Why are you a Christian? Why do you love the Lord? If you're in the elevator and somebody asks you that, what would you say? How would you respond? Do you love him for who he is or for all the blessings he's poured out upon you? If you lost everything tomorrow, would you still love the Lord? That's the question Job's being asked in

0: this chapter. If you lost everything, we need to pray for the people on the East Coast right now. There's a massive hurricane coming, and if it goes about like people think, there will be people who will lose everything. They will lose their homes. They will lose their places of business. They are going to lose everything. And you know what? Again, a faith that hasn't been tested is a faith that cannot be trusted. And when they come out the other side of that, again, it's easy to be, you know, the Christian on the cruise ship to heaven when everything's good. It's another thing when you're going through the greatest of trials. We also need to know that those who the Lord loves, he disciplines like a good father would, right? We discipline, a good mom would. We discipline our kids to keep them from harm. We do what we have to keep them from playing in the street or touching the hot stove. Why do we do that? Because we love them. And the Lord disciplines us because he loves us. So let's pick up there in chapter 5 of Job. Keep looking up. The last chapter ended with Eliphaz giving Job some direction, letting Job know that the reason that he's in this mess is obviously he had sinned. It's his fault that his kids are dead. It's his fault that his health is gone. It's his fault. It's his rebellion. And this is God's righteous judgment, none of which is true. But Job really has no way of knowing that. Job knows his heart toward God, but he also can look at his circumstances, and if he hears it from enough people, he might start to believe it. So let's begin there. Where do you turn, or who do you turn to in times of grief, trials, and temptation? Verse 1. Call out now. This is Eliphaz talking to Job. Call out now. Is there anyone who will answer you? And to which of the holy ones will you turn? Job had been crying out in deep anguish, hard to even imagine the depths of his grief and suffering. He's in tormented pain where he can't sit down, he can't stand up, he can barely move. No doubt he gets little to no sleep. And in the midst of all of that, he's grieving 10 children who have died. He's lost the comfort of his own wife. He was a very wealthy man, and he's lost all his possessions. And that's not just for his own comfort, but he used to feed all the poor in his town. And so now he can't even minister to others. He can't minister to himself. He can't take care of his wife, and all of his children are gone. And he's suffering in torment and pain. Loss of all his wealth, loss of his comfort. And each one of those things on their own. Losing one child is plenty. Losing 10 children, that's enough to put you in a tailspin. Losing everything that you've worked for your entire life, and now you're, you know, sleeping in a city dump. That's enough to put you in a tailspin. Getting head-to-toe boils and being in torment and constant pain, that's enough to put you into a position of desperation. Well, guess what? They all happened. And he's dealing with all of them at once. And they all came out of nowhere. And they came while he was faithfully serving the Lord, while he was being a mighty man of God. He was a blameless man and a man who shunned evil. It brought Job to a place where he wished he had never been born. You know, you have to be desperate where you just say, I just wish I had never been born. Can I just check out? I don't want to be here anymore. He saw no hope in his future. And this is a man who was a godly man, and this is a man whose faith is being put to the test. Eliphaz is pressing in on Job. Who are you going to turn to for help? Hey, Job, who are you going to call? Who are you going to reach out to? Where are your godly friends? Who are you going to seek counsel from? He's going to bring him to a place again where Job starts to wonder if there's any hope. And again, it's hard to imagine how he could survive going forward. I apologize when I'm teaching through Job that I mention my son more times than I probably should. But I'll just share something with you. I remember the first couple of weeks after Mark went to heaven, torture. The pain is so deep. I went to the hospital, to the ER in the middle of the night because my chest pains were so bad. And what they told me is I had something that's called a broken heart. That your the grief is so bad that your heart breaks. And they have a name for it because in Japan there was a huge natural disaster and about 10,000 people died within the next couple of days who had lost loved ones, and none of them were sick. They all died of broken hearts. And so I understand that pain and that suffering. And I remember, I've shared this with you before, I remember after 11 days, I would usually weep the most in the shower because it kept me from making other people in my family weep. And I was in the shower, and it had only been 11 days since Mark passed away. And I started thinking, I said, man, if I live to be as old as my dad, I'm going to live another 11,000 days. 11 days have been torture. How am I going to do 11,000? And I just remember just crying out to God, you're going to have to help me. I can't do this. You know, it's so, the grief is so heavy. Now, take that grief and multiply it by 100, and that's what Job's going through, because he's lost everything. I had my wife, we could grieve together. I had other children. I had my church family. Here's Job. He's like, who are you going to call? Who are you going to reach out to? Who are you going to turn to for godly counsel and comfort? Where are you going to go, Job? You've lost everything. Your life's a mess. Now, he's telling him this. He's going to tell him it's because you're a sinner. Now, he's a sinner, but he's not enduring this because he sinned, because he was unrepentant, because he was outside of God's will. That's not what happened. He was being a faithful man, and he's going through this anyway. And often people will say, why do bad things happen to good people? Well, we live in a lost and a dying world. So this is still a great question for all of us. Who are you going to turn to in times of grief and despair? If you went through something like this tonight, who would you call? Where would you go? Who would you turn to? Would you run down to the bar to get drunk? Would you call your friends and go party? Would you cry out to a Christian friend who can come and minister to you and pray with you? Where would you turn? And that's the question being asked of Job. You could turn to the world, again, punch a hole in the wall, get mad, drive your car off a cliff. I mean, you know, all the things that people, when they're in such grief and despair, they'll just take their own lives. They get to a place where they can't handle it. But as believers, we never go through this alone. And I don't want anybody to ever think that. It's the enemy who seeks to steal, kill, and destroy. He wants you to drive your car off the cliff. He wants you to go out and get drunk and tie one on. That's not going to fix the problem. That's only going to make matters worse. The Lord is the answer. He's always the answer. The lost world has no hope, no answers, no comfort for grief. At best, a temporary distraction that will only make things worse in the end. So do you turn to the world or do you run to the Lord? Do you seek his peace, his comfort, his presence in the midst of our grief? Job was, again, a contemporary of Abraham and Isaac, more than likely. And we don't know how far away he lived from them or if he could even travel to them. But he didn't live in a time like now where we can just pick up our cell phone and call a Christian friend. And so Eliphaz, who's supposed to be a, you know, they weren't Christians back then, but a God-fearing friend. And Eliphaz is supposed to be one of those guys, and he's actually the one challenging him. He's actually the one saying, what are you going to do about it? Who are you going to turn to? Where are you going to find help? Where are you going to find comfort? So where do you turn in times of grief and trials and temptation? Again, can't turn to the Lord and receive comfort from the Lord if you are not walking with the Lord. See, it's easy to turn to the Lord if the Lord is someone you have intimate fellowship with all the time. It's a lot harder if you don't spend time in his presence. You know, I feel like, you know, the Bible says, pray without ceasing, for this is the will of God. You've heard me share this before. I wake up in the morning and I say, yes, Lord, before my feet hit the ground, and I ask him to use me for his kingdom and his glory. And I don't hang, I feel like I make a phone call to God and I just leave him on speakerphone all day long. I just talk to him everywhere I go and everything I'm doing. I just keep continuing to talk to the Lord and have intimate fellowship with him. And my encouragement is that when we're going through trials, we're going to run to the ones that we're closest to. And if we're closest to the Lord, we will run to him. He says there, is there anyone who will answer you? Is there anyone? Do you know anyone who you can and will answer you if you reach out to them? And that's what he's saying to Job. And I believe Job at this time may feel like God had abandoned him. Like, well, I'm not worried about the Lord knowing where I am. I just don't know where he is. I've been crying out to him. If you're sitting on an ash heap covered in boils and your 10 children have died and your wife has forsaken you and that you've lost everything, there's no doubt in my mind that Job is crying out to the Lord. But as he is, he's not hearing anything back. And Eliphaz is the one who's saying he's speaking for God, and instead of comforting him, he's accusing him. And that's a tough place to be when you've lost everything. Which of the holy ones will you turn to? Must have a relationship with God and other believers. If not, who will you turn to? You know, walk not in the counsel of the ungodly. Don't run to the world for answers. It'll only make it worse. Run to the Lord. Find godly friends. When Mark went to heaven, I have three pastor friends who all lost kids. One of them had lost a child 6 months earlier, and we had done a men's pastor's conference in Hawaii together. His name's Lloyd Pulley, and Lloyd and I became fast friends. I was calling him often. Ed Taylor in Denver, he had a son who died. John Snoddle, he was my pastor in Lancaster. His daughter was killed in a car accident. And these were three guys I was calling a lot because I knew they understood. Either sympathy, I feel bad for you. There's empathy, I know how you feel.
1: 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We are a ministry of Calvary Chapel, Conejo Valley in Thousand Oaks, California. With Pastor Dave Johnston, we teach through the Bible chapter by chapter, verse by verse, because we believe every word of the Bible is God-inspired and powerful. We're currently in the book of Job. 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And we watch Job navigate profound adversity while holding on tightly to his faith, getting no solid answers from God. 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Again, that's 831-428-2214. 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
6: 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And because I've spent decades working in a setting where the majority of the work is done by volunteers, I couldn't agree more. 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
12: Greg Laurie here. 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
1: 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My name's Aaron Aguirre. Our producer board op is Brandon Ramirez. 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Tremendous principles coming out of those stories, out of the book of Genesis. 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We have Zelle, Venmo, PayPal, Cash App, and you can write a check. I'm really sensing tonight to pray for the leadership of our church. I mean us, the church, the body of believers. We need church leaders to arise and stand on the call that God is calling them to stand on it and perform the assignment that God has given them. This is a critical, critical thing I've been sensing over the last few weeks. So tonight, maybe throughout tonight, we're going to pray for church leadership to arise. And we're also going to pray for the work of God's kingdom, specifically in LA County, San Diego County, Orange County, San Bernardino County, Riverside, Ventura, Santa Barbara, all of Southern California, the work of God's kingdom to be strengthened and empowered in the name of Jesus. So Father, I bless your work of power over all of the counties of Southern California in the name of Jesus. I declare your leadership to arise, leaders that will not be fearful of critics and persecution, leaders that will answer your call and perform the government and the methods of government you have implemented for us in the name of Jesus. Call your leaders and cause them to arise, Father, in the name of Jesus, throughout Southern California. In Jesus' name. In Jesus' name. Thank you, Jesus. Thank you, Jesus. I'm praying for lower backs. I heard just before the radio program went live here, I heard lower back and herniated discs. Or a lower back. There's some of you that have a lower back pain or a lower disc, lower lumbar disc that's out of alignment. If that's you, call me. I want to pray over you. Ask God, ask the Father for faith to be healed, and then call me or text me. I want to pray healing over your lower lumbar area, your lower back. You can call me at 888-995-5552, 888-995-5552. I heard lower back, lower lumbar out of alignment. Some of you have other sicknesses and pains that need healing. Call me 888-995-5552. If you can't call me, you can text me. And if you do text me, make it brief. Just a name and a symptom. That's all I need. You can text me at 714-713-5394. Let's go to line number one, Vicky. Vicky, welcome to the Hope Talk radio program. You're live with Erin Aguirre. Go ahead.
2: Yeah, I just wanted to pray that God would bring friends into my life, because it seems like people are so busy, they don't have time to spend quality time, and it's just kind of like you see them at church, but you don't really have any developed friendships. Isolation is one thing. Solitude is another. And then also, I agree with you. It's been on my heart all day today about what you said about leaders rising up. And he gave me like 1 Corinthians 5:9, where it says, are you not to judge those on the inside? God will judge those on the outside. And can you not deal with simple matters in the church when people are having problems between each other? Are you not qualified to do that? And they don't want to do that. And, and that if we don't, and that the believers would be in God's word, because if they're not in God's word, there's no unity apart from the truth. It becomes apostasy and ecumenism. So I agree with you 100% that believers need to know the word and leaders need to stand up. I agree with you on that.
1: Yeah, Vicky. Thank you for that. What you mentioned there is tremendous. The ability, we need church leaders that will stand and rise and answer the call. And part of that call is to exercise church discipline,
2: yes.
1: And to call out
2: yes.
1: things that are in error. Like I'm thinking of Peter with Ananias and Sapphira in Acts mm-hmm. chapter 5. Tremendous calling out. God brings judgment, but there's a cleansing to the body and there's a growth.
2: Mm-hmm.
1: And so tremendous, Vicky. Thank you for that. Thank you for that. Let me pray over you. Father,
2: yes,
1: in the
2: okay.
1: name of Jesus, I declare your anointing to touch the hearts of your body around Vicky, to come and bring strength to Vicky in the name of Jesus, to come and send your workers to Vicky alongside her, to strengthen her and to guide her and to bring encouragement to her in the name of Jesus. I bless your anointing, Father, for this
2: Thank
1: work
2: you,
1: to
2: Jesus.
1: Be done in Vicky's life. In
2: Thank
1: Jesus'
2: you,
1: name.
2: Man. In Jesus' name, amen. I felt the anointing, yeah.
1: Yeah, Vicki, thank you for that. Thank you for that word. Bless you. Keep listening. 888-995-5552. I'm telling you, I felt it strongly. I have been over this last few weeks, especially this week. We need church leaders to arise. And I mean, first, Dee Dee, I see you. We're going to take your call in a minute. But Vicki's words just kind of put this in me here. 1 Corinthians chapter 12. I got to read this to you. See, this, God has ordained a method for his church to be governed. I call it God's governance. And Paul outlines it here in 1 Corinthians 12. Let me read to you verse 28. And God has appointed, this is verse 28, 1 Corinthians 12. And God has appointed these in the church. And it meant to be continually. Church was never meant to die out, never meant to diminish in any way, shape, or form. Throughout the ages, from the inception of the church all the way till the day of the Lord. The day of the Lord. I got a lot to say about the day of the Lord. Book of Revelation, day of the Lord, end time stuff. All the way until that point, the church is meant to be governed by this. 1 Corinthians 12, verse 28. And God has appointed these in the church. First apostles, second prophets, third teachers. After that, miracles, then gifts of healings, helps, administrations, variety of tongues. There's seven things there. Apostles, prophets, teachers, miracles, gifts of healings, helps, administrations, variety of tongues. Actually, there's eight things there. Eight. These were meant to govern the church. And what I'm praying for is that God call his apostles, leaders that will answer the call of the apostleship, the prophet, and the teacher, that will not be afraid to exercise God's judgment and discipline, to call out things like Peter did in Acts chapter 5, that will not be afraid to let go of administrations and helps areas, like the first century church, which we'll get to in the book of Acts, will not be fearful of the critics, not be fearful of persecution, that will do the work of an apostle, that will do the work of the prophet, that will do the work of the teacher and the evangelist and the pastor, do those works regardless of the critics, so that God's body be built, so that people be strengthened. Father, cause your leaders to rise in the name of Jesus. Baptize them with the Spirit that they have no fear of any critic, any persecution in the name of Jesus. Let's go to line number two. Dee Dee, welcome to the Hope Talk Radio program. Dee Dee, you're live with Aaron Aguirre. Go ahead.
3: Hi. You were talking about small of the back, and you've been hearing it for a week or so. I can't walk, my back is so bad. I don't know why suddenly. And I was at a dinner party tonight, and they had to give me medicine so I could walk out.
1: So it's only been a week or so that you can't walk?
3: I have a problem, you know, apparently, because I'm getting older, but not this bad.
1: Okay.
3: And a week or so, maybe two, that's this bad.
1: Okay. Now, are you in pain right now as we're talking?
3: Yes, I am.
1: On the level of 1 to 10, what's your pain right now as we're talking?
3: Seven and three quarters.
1: Okay. I'm a mathematician by heart, so I appreciate the exactness of that. I sense God's anointing over you. So Father, in advance, I thank you in advance for your anointing of the healing of Dee Dee's lower back. I thank you, Father, to remove this pain and strengthen every lower backbone in Vicky's back in the name of Jesus. I declare the sickness, the infirmity, Didi, that's causing this back pain broken out of your body in the name of Jesus. Lower lumbar in your back, strengthened and whole. In the name of Jesus, pain, you exit Didi's back. You exit her body in the name of Jesus. Ooh, I declare the anointing throughout your spinal column from your shoulders throughout your spinal column into your hips in the name of Jesus.
3: Yes.
1: I bless the anointing, Father, over Didi's back in Jesus' name.
3: Yes, sir.
1: Didi, you feeling anything in your body?
3: Yeah, I am. I'm feeling a tingling, and I don't feel the pain.
1: Did you say you felt a tingling?
3: I feel tingling. Yes, and going down my legs.
1: You feel it in your legs?
3: Yeah, going down my legs from my elbows, going down my legs. I don't feel the pain.
1: Now, that is a manifestation of the healing power of Jesus going through your body. Let me pray over that. Father, I thank you for the anointing of your healing throughout Didi's back, her legs, her elbows, her spinal column in the name of Jesus. I bless you for the removal of that pain in Jesus' name. Multiplied now throughout Didi's body, healing power throughout her back and lower lumbar in Jesus' name.
3: Jesus' All right, name.
1: It's time.
3: Yeah.
1: Let's get up. Get up and let's start walking. Let's test it.
3: Yeah. Okay. Yeah, no, I don't feel any pain.
1: Are you up and walking?
3: It's a very strange feeling. There's something in there, but I don't feel it.
1: Are you walking right now?
3: I am.
1: And there's no pain?
3: No, I don't feel the pain.
1: Thank you, Jesus.
3: I feel my back, but I don't feel the pain. No, I don't.
1: Isn't that nice?
3: You can trust me. I don't. It's pretty amazing. It's like I've had his hand on my back, and has healed it, and is nurturing it, and the comfort from our Father is in my back, on my back, in my back.
1: Yes, it is. And it will continue to work here tonight. As you sleep in the name of Jesus, I declare deep sleep over you, Didi, in the name of Jesus. Strength to you throughout your sleep and your entire spinal column and lower lumbar strengthened and whole and healed in Jesus' name.
3: Yes, okay, I receive that.
1: All right, Didi.
3: For sure.
1: Is this the first time you're listening to this radio program, Didi?
3: Yes.
1: Okay, well.
3: Not the station, but the program, your program, yes.
1: Yeah. Okay, good. Well, this could be, sounds like a God-ordained thing here that you listened and tuned in tonight.
3: I think so, within the first 3 minutes.
1: Yeah.
3: That's what you were talking about, and I heard you. I heard your altar call. I heard it.
1: Yeah, I like that. This is an altar call. It sure is. We're at God's altar continually. And just so you know, Didi, just prior to the radio program opening, I heard the Holy Spirit say lower lumbar out of alignment. And you responded and you received your healing. So we give all glory to Jesus. Didi, I got others to pray for tonight, but I hope you keep listening, Didi. I'm on the air every Saturday night from 9 to 10 p.m.
3: I love it. Okay.
1: Every Saturday night from 9 to 10. Tell your friends, tell your family, whoever needs healing. You tell them I'm on the air every Saturday night to pray for healing and deliverance. You got it?
3: Right. I got it. I'm excited. Thank you so much. I appreciate you and I appreciate the good Lord.
1: I love you, sister. Bless you. 888-995-5552. Dazari, I see you here in a minute. I'm going to take your phone call. But if you can't call me, I want you to call me. It'd be nice. Ask the Father for faith for healing and then call me. 888-995-5552. But if you can't call, then text me. And if you do text me, make it brief. You can text me at 714-713-5394. I got a text from Michelle, says I have cardio as well as upper back neck from car accident degeneration, which throws all alignment out. Father, in the name of Jesus, I declare your healing anointing over Michelle. I bless your power throughout Michelle's upper and lower back and neck. In the name of Jesus, I declare the spinal column of Michelle from her upper neck through her, down through her into her hips. In the name of Jesus, strengthen and whole in Jesus' name. All of the ligaments attached to Michelle's spinal column, bone structure, all of them strengthened and whole. Come into alignment now. Lower lumbar and Michelle, in the name of Jesus. Karen sent me a text, says, Karen, lower lumbar and disc, something's wrong. Father, in the name of Jesus, I declare the spirit of infirmity over Karen, broken, out of her back, out of her lower lumbar and discs, in the name of Jesus. I declare your healing anointing over Karen. In Jesus' name, Karen, I declare your lower lumbar and discs strengthened and whole in the name of Jesus. Oh, thank you, Jesus. Thank you, Jesus. 888-995-5552. I got a text ending, cell phone ending in 2416. I'm going to pray for that in just a minute. Let's go to line number one, Desiree. Welcome to the Hope Talk Radio program. You're live with Aaron Aguirre. Go ahead, Desiree.
4: When you were, I just left an MRI for my lumbar. So my mom was listening to your station, and it kind of just spooked me when you mentioned lumbar, because that's what the MRI specialist threw out there before she put me in that tube. My mom said that I should call you, and I am. I am a Christian, and I do believe in God and Jesus Christ, and I have not just that wrong with me. My back has been a big pain, but my stomach as well has been an issue. I haven't been able to really eat a lot of foods because I have gastritis.
1: Okay. Now, are you in pain at all as we're talking in your back and stomach?
4: I'm on a certain amount of medication for the pain, but it's still like a pinch.
1: Like, you still feel a pinch in your back?
4: My leg.
1: Oh, yeah, in your leg.
4: My leg.
1: Okay. Yeah, that makes sense. Okay. And then what about your stomach? Are you in some kind of medication for that?
4: I am on a certain kind of medication for that, for the inflammation.
1: Okay.
4: I'm just hungry.
1: I'm sensing God's anointing over you heavily here, Desiree. We're up against a break, but I'm just going to start praying, and then you're going to – can you hold through the break, Desiree?
4: Yeah.
1: Okay, but I'm going to start praying. Father, in advance, I thank you for your healing anointing throughout Desiree's back, throughout her lower lumbar, in the name of Jesus. I bless you for your healing power to remove and fix and repair the nerves of the lower back, the pinched nerves, the out of alignment lumbar throughout Desiree's back, in the name of Jesus. In advance, I thank you for the removal of gastritis out of Desiree's stomach, in the name of Jesus. I break the spirit of infirmity out of your stomach, Desiree, in the name of Jesus. I declare the infirmity in your lower lumbar exit your body, in the name of Jesus. Pain, you exit Desiree's body, in the name of Jesus. No more. This ends tonight over Desiree's body, in the name of Jesus. Thank you, Jesus. Desiree, you hang on. I want to talk to you after the break. And I want to pray some more. But I'm sensing God's healing anointing over you. 888-995-5552. When we come back, more of God's healing of lower backs. More of God's word. and I'll be taking more calls. My name's Aaron Aguirre. 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Don't touch that dial.
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1: Hey, welcome back, friends. I bless the anointing of God over you that are listening live or watching this recording. I bless God's provision over all that you have in the name of Jesus, that God's will be done through you, and that God make clear to you your assignment for his kingdom in your life in the name of Jesus, and that the anointing teach you and reveal to you your assignment, that you walk in it with power and with faith in the name of Jesus. I thank you, Father, for your work of your kingdom throughout Los Angeles, San Diego, Orange County, San Bernardino, Riverside, Ventura, and Santa Barbara County, in the name of Jesus. Strengthen your people, Father, in Jesus' name, in Jesus' name. We lift off talking to Desiree. Let's go back to Desiree, line number one. Desiree, you there?
2: Yes, I am.
1: How are you feeling?
2: I'm feeling ready to be out of this already.
1: Are you feeling, how, are you still feel a pinch in your legs at all?
2: No, not really.
1: Okay. Are you feeling anything? Are you feeling anything in your body at all?
2: No.
1: Well, I sense God's healing anointing over you, and we declared by faith the strengthening and the healing of your lumbar in the name of Jesus, and the healing of your stomach. So I rejoice. I am rejoicing alongside you, Desiree, in the name of Jesus.
2: In the name of Jesus.
1: All right. Bless you. Yeah. Desiree, bless you. Bless you for the phone call. Keep listening. Keep listening to this radio program. We're on the air every Saturday night from 9 to 10 p.m. All right?
2: Yes, sir.
1: All right. 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I got a text, cell phone ending in 2416. Says, hi, Aaron. Would you please continue to pray for healing for my neuropathy that I feel all over my body? It's hard to sleep at night from the pain. Cell phone ending in 2416. That's Linda. Linda, I bless the anointing of healing, God's healing power over your body, all throughout your body. In the name of Jesus, I break neuropathy out of your body, Linda, in the name of Jesus. I declare your nervous system strengthened and whole, your lymphatic system and bloodstream strengthened and whole, every cell of your bloodstream strengthened. In the name of Jesus, I declare the anointing of healing over your body from the top of your head to the bottom of your feet, Linda, in Jesus' name. I got a text. Miranda says, please pray for my sister Eva having difficulty sleeping and healing on her legs. Father, I thank you for the healing of Eva in Jesus' name. I break the infirmity causing Eva lack of sleep in the name of Jesus out of Eva. I declare the infirmity in Eva's legs broken. Exit Eva's body in Jesus' name. I thank you, Father, for your anointing of healing throughout Eva's body in Jesus' name. Call me, folks. I'm sensing God's anointing here. 888-995-5552. You have a pain in your body. You have a sickness in your body. It needs to be moved. Call me. 888 888-995-5552. 888-995-5552. If you can't call, you can text me. If you do text me, make it brief. A name and a symptom. That's all we need. A name and a symptom. And you can text me at 714-713-5394. I got a text from cell phone ending in 3938. My name is Tanya, and I have fibromyalgia, which has over 80 different symptoms, most specifically heat regulation issues, IBS, and back problems. Tanya, I sense your faith here. Tanya, I don't know if you've heard our radio program tonight, before this tonight, but I'm sensing God's healing anointing, and this is a divine connection, Tanya. In the name of Jesus, Father, in advance, I thank you for the healing throughout Tanya's body. In the name of Jesus, Tanya, I break fibromyalgia out of your body. In the name of Jesus, every symptom broken and exit your body, Tanya. In the name of Jesus, I declare the healing anointing throughout your spinal column, throughout your lower lumbar and your shoulder blades, strengthened and whole in the name of Jesus. That's right, Tanya. You receive that healing in Jesus' name. Man, thank you, Jesus. Tanya, you got some faith there. Thank you, Jesus. 888-995-5552. I can't help it, folks. Jesus is still healing and doing his signs and wonders. This is part of God's method to govern the church. It's only a part. It's not the entirety. And some go.

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4: Of Amen. Jesus, I break the bacterial infection out of Gloria's body in Jesus' Amen. Name. I declare your anointing, power now, strength to Gloria throughout her bloodstream, throughout her muscles and bone structure. In the name of Jesus, I declare strength to her bone marrow in Jesus' name. Father, I thank you for the healing throughout Gloria's body. In Jesus' name, man, I sense
5: Thank
4: that.
5: You.
4: Thank you, Yvonne,
5: Thank
4: for
5: you.
4: Calling in faith. Thank you,
5: Thank
4: Jesus.
5: Thank you, Aaron. And also, I just want to praise God that he always hears our prayers and he answers our prayers and that he loves us so much as his children. Thank you, Aaron. God bless you.
4: Yeah. Thank you, Yvonne. Bless you. 888-995-5552. God has ordained healing signs and wonders to occur throughout his body throughout the ages, starting with the book of Acts. It's part of how God governs his body. There's other parts, you know, there's other parts of how God governs. This is only a part. 888-995-5552 is the number to call. Let's see here. Gabriel, line number two. Welcome to the Hope Talk Radio program. Gabriel, you're live with Aaron Aguirre. Go ahead.
6: Hi, it's Gabriella.
4: Oh, Gabriella. Sorry, I missed the A. Go ahead, Gabriella.
6: That's okay. I just want prayer for, you know, it says in the Bible that, you know, man should not be alone, and I would love a husband.
4: Yeah. Okay.
6: A God,
4: so you want-
6: a God, a real God-fearing husband that believes in the Bible and preaches the Bible and the Word.
4: Okay. So Gabrielle, that's your prayer request for tonight?
6: Yes, and for healing.
4: Oh.
6: Healing for my mind, body, and spirit. Just an overall healing for
4: Okay, do you have any symptoms at all in your body right now?
6: Yes, just a little bit of insomnia.
4: Okay.
6: Because I've been working overnight, and some body aches, a little bit of body aches, and you know, I'm just not my normal self.
4: Okay, how long has this been going on?
6: A while now.
4: Okay, all right. Let me pray over you. I do sense God has instilled faith in you for this healing. So, Father, in advance, I bless you for the removal of insomnia out of Gabriella's body. In the name of Jesus, I declare over your nervous system, Gabriella, strength and wholeness. In the name of Jesus, over your bloodstream, strength and power. In the name of Jesus. I break the spirit of infirmity out of your body, Gabriella. Perfect sleep, deep sleep to you in the name of Jesus. Thank you, Father.
6: Amen.
4: Thank
6: Amen.
4: You, Jesus. Ooh, I break Amen. Every act of witchcraft and sorcery against you. I declare it broken. Every weapon that has been formulated and used against you, I condemn it. In Jesus' name.
6: Amen. Amen.
4: I declare the dark powers that have troubled you broken.
7: In Jesus' name.
4: And exit your body in Jesus' name.
6: Amen.
4: Can you turn off your radio, Gabriella?
6: Yes, sorry. I turned it off.
4: Now, regarding
6: Hello?
4: A husband. Yeah, can you hear me?
6: Yes, I can hear you.
4: Okay, first, Genesis chapter 1 came to mind when you mentioned about a husband. And I want you to look at Genesis chapter 1, but I got to say this to you. God brought Eve to Adam. And the reason why God brought Eve to Adam, because he said, it's not good that man be alone. And

0: reason why he said that was because God gave Adam an assignment to do, and that was to govern in the garden that was in Eden. Govern it. Govern it. Gabriella, do you understand that?
1: Govern it as far as what?
0: Govern, have dominion over the animals. Govern the spiritual climate of the garden. God gave him an assignment. That's my point, Gabriella. And Adam was walking in his assignment. And that's when God said, it's not good that man be alone. So Gabriella,
1: I see.
0: Gabriella, it's critical that God leads you to a man that is already accomplishing his assignment ordained by God.
1: Ah, that's so smart.
0: Already functioning in his assignment. Yeah, and you should not accept anything less.
1: Mm-hmm. Okay, perfect. Thank you.
0: So, Father, now in the name of Jesus, seal this understanding in Gabriella, that she focus on her assignment. In the name of Jesus, grant Gabriella anointing, strength, and power to receive her assignment, that as she walks in her assignment, you will lead her to the man of God that's already walking in his. In the name of Jesus.
1: Amen, amen.
0: All right, Gabriella, blessings to you. Love you, my sister. Bless you so much. Keep listening. Keep listening. I'm on the air every Saturday night from 9 to 10 p.m. Okay, every this radio program is on the air every Saturday night from 9 to 10 p.m. Gabriella? Oh, okay. Gabriella, thanks for the phone call. 888-995-5552. Who else we have here? Ruby. Ruby, line number 3. Welcome to the Hope Talk radio program. Ruby, you're live with Aaron Aguirre. Go ahead.
2: Hello.
0: Hi. Go ahead, Ruby.
2: This is my first time calling, and thank you for being here for us.
0: Of course.
2: I'm in a lot of pain now, and I'm taking less pain medicine than I used to. And about 30 years ago, I had my 4th and 5th lumbar taken care of, but it did not help very much. And I have peripheral neuropathy where I don't have feelings in my hands or legs, and I kind of stumble around. I have to have my walker all the time. And then I have electric shocks from the fibromyalgia I have, and my jaws are messed up, and just sleep apnea and everything. I just keep wishing and hoping and praying, especially that my daughter has it too. And I'm having a lot of issues, and I'm an old lady.
0: Okay. Right now, where is the most amount of pain in your body? As we're talking, where's the most amount of pain?
2: I have to say all over, it's about an 8 or 9 right now.
0: 8 or 9. Okay, so you're feeling an 8 or 9 level of pain all throughout your body. Is that right?
2: Yes.
0: Ah. Ruby, I got to ask you this. Is there someone in your life, maybe in your past, that you have not yet forgiven, that you need to forgive?
2: Oh, I've forgiven everybody.
0: Okay. Okay.
2: Yeah.
0: I just felt that word come.
2: I felt that. Yeah. Yeah. I have, I had all these problems before my husband has been diagnosed with dementia. Mm-hmm. And I know stress causes a lot of things, but I already had all this, and I get electric shocks. But I have to put a massager on my leg, and I'm not sleeping, and so that makes me more scatterbrained.
0: Okay.
2: And I'm having to deal with my husband's issues, and he's taken care of me before, so.
0: Okay. Well, I'm sensing to pray over your back here. Let me start there. Father, I bless your anointing, and I thank you in advance for the healing of Ruby's body all throughout her body. I bless you, Father, for your healing anointing going throughout Ruby's spinal column, all the way down to her lower back in the name of Jesus. I bless you for your healing anointing throughout Ruby's bloodstream and her nervous system in the name of Jesus. I bless your healing anointing over Ruby's skin and her muscle structure, bone structure, in the name of Jesus. I break infirmity.
2: I have arthritis too.
0: Say that again?
2: I have arthritis too in my
0: arthritis
2: shoulder.
0: Yeah.
2: My hands.
0: I break arthritis out of your body, Ruby, in the name of Jesus. I break the dark powers that have controlled your symptoms out of your body. In the name of Jesus, I break every spirit of infirmity that has entered your body. You exit Ruby's body in Jesus' name. Peripheral neuropathy, you are broken. Exit Ruby's body in Jesus' name. I declare your bone marrow throughout your bones strengthened and whole. In the name of Jesus. Pain, you exit Ruby's back in Jesus' name.
2: And I gained so much weight because I can't do exercise without falling, and I've fallen many times. Mm. And I need to lose some weight.
0: Father, I declare your revelation and your anointing to lead Ruby in an eating regimen in the name of Jesus. I break the food addiction out of Ruby's body, out of her nervous system, out of her bloodstream, in the name of Jesus.
2: I could go on and on. I have diabetes too.
0: I break diabetes out of your body, out of your bloodstream, in the name of Jesus.
2: Thank you so much. The Lord is going to bless me through you.
0: Yes, he is. In Jesus' name. The healing anointing's begun. You're being your body. I sense it. I sense it all over your body in Jesus' name. Light and power come through Jesus in Jesus' name.
2: Oh, yes.
0: Thank you, Lord. I sense it. I sense it over your body, Ruby. Thank you, Jesus. Thank you, Jesus. Ruby, I want you to call me back and give me a testimony. God's going to continue to work his healing anointing here over your body. Oh, thank you, Jesus.
2: I sure will.
0: Okay, Ruby. Bless you for tonight.
2: Thank you
0: so much. Bless you. Bless you. I'm on the air, Ruby, every Saturday night. So you call me from 9 to 10 p.m. 9 to 10 p.m. every Saturday night. Thank you for the phone call. How much time we have, folks? 2 minutes. I opened up tonight with this burden to pray for church leaders and the work of God's kingdom in Los Angeles County, Orange County, San Diego County, San Bernardino, Riverside, Ventura, Santa Barbara. The reason why I do that is because God has called me to you. Do you understand that? God has called me, the radio guy, the radio evangelist, to you, to minister his word, his anointing to you. And what I've been sensing over the last week or so is God's church leaders, I'm talking to church leaders tonight, you need to stand and rise. Whether you get recognized or not, that's not the point. I'm telling you, God wants to raise you up apostle. He wants to raise you up prophet, raise you up teacher, evangelist, pastor. He wants to raise you up. And don't you ever be afraid of a critic, someone who persecutes you, falsely accuses you, and says these offices don't exist anymore. Don't you ever be afraid. The goal is to build God's people. The goal, the call that God has on your life is to strengthen his body on the earth throughout your life for the rest of your life. Father, in the name of Jesus, rise up your church leaders, your apostles, prophets, evangelists, pastors, and teachers, in the name of Jesus, give them strength, give them visions and dreams, that they answer your call without fear, in faith, to pursue your promises, in faith, regarding their assignment, in Jesus' name. That's right, I'm talking to you. God is calling you to do a work for him, and don't you be afraid. Don't you be afraid of culture, what we now know as church culture. Some of it's really wrong. Some of it's way wrong. Don't you be afraid of it. You stand on God's power. You stand and answer the voice of Jesus. And God will send you his workers. He'll send you his angels to guide you, protect you. He'll back you up with his anointing of healing, signs and wonders. He'll confirm the word through you. Through you. Rise up. Rise up, church leaders. Rise up in the name of Jesus. Rise and stand and answer the call of God throughout Los Angeles County, San Diego County, Orange County, San Bernardino, Riverside, Ventura, Santa Barbara County. God's people need strengthening, and God wants to use you. My name's Aaron Aguirre. 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I'll see you next week.
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19: 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Hey, I understand that KDAR was playing us last week during the day.
20: Mm-hmm.
19: That is awesome.
20: That is awesome. We were so thrilled to hear that when a chaplain called you and said, I heard you during the day. And I actually had a fellow, not really a coworker, but someone that I work with from another company.
19: Mm-hmm.
20: And she said the same thing. She said, I was driving to work and I heard your name. And she's like, I know a Lydia Pacheco. And she's like, I had to call you. See, are you on KKLA? Because I didn't, you know, I don't tell everyone when you are in your day job, your line of business, and you know, some you really have to be cautious in talking about your faith, your religious background when you are in your place of employment. So,
19: amen. The opportunity comes, you just let them know you're a child of God, and let me tell you what God has done for me. Amen. As a matter of fact, I was in the laundromat, and somebody said to me, "Are you a chaplain?" I said, yeah, how do you know? He goes, because you look like one.
20: He did say that.
19: I wasn't wearing any kind of clergy or anything to make me look like one, but hey, well, I guess I appreciate that.
20: Yeah, there you go.
19: Amen. If you're just tuning in, I am Chaplain Pete Pacheco along with my lovely wife,
20: Lydia Pacheco. Good morning and praise the Lord, everyone.
19: Amen. I'm feeling better this weekend. Last weekend, I lost my voice, and, you know, sometimes, you know, the enemy tries to attack, and we do our best to overcome and rebuke the enemy.
20: Yes.
19: Stand tall, go toe-to-toe with him if we have to, and we will if we have to. Amen. I don't know about you, but sometimes when the enemy attacks and tries to ruin things for us and tries to turn things around for us when things are looking good, it's time to stand up and say, you want to go toe-to-toe? Let's go. Bring it. I got Jesus on my side. Bring it. Bring it. My grandfather used to say, he'll put up his two fists. He'll look at one and say, see this? This is the sister of this.
20: That's funny.
19: He's talking about one fist to the other. Because you better watch out.
20: You better look out, Satan, look out. You better look out, Satan, look out. For I come to you in the name of the Lord. So look out, Satan, look out. This little chorus, I think the Lanny Wolf Trio used to sing that back in the 70s. Did you ever hear that song before?
19: Yeah, I heard them. They came to our church.
20: Oh, they did?
19: In the 80s, yeah.
20: Oh, that's so cool. Yeah, I just, when you held up your fist, both your arms, I just thought of that song. Look

0: Look out.
1: Mm-hmm. So our toll-free number is 888-995-5552. Our lines are wide open, and we're looking forward to talking with you. And if the devil tries to tell you not to call us, you look at him and you tell him, back off, I'm making the phone call, I need prayer.
0: You better look out, Satan, look out.
1: Amen. I have a prayer request. I have a brother that's been in the hospital for the last week. About a week now. And we've all prayed for him before on the radio program. But I just want to pray that he finds salvation. Yesterday when I was with him, I was telling him, brother, I just ask God to forgive you of your sins.
0: That's right.
1: Repent. The Bible tells us we must repent. That's the beginning of salvation, is asking God to forgive us of our sins.
0: Yes.
1: Bible says all heaven rejoices when one comes to repentance. Amen. So I told him, brother, repent and ask God to forgive you of your sins right now. Because you don't want to be lost. And you want God to heal your body and bring you back to the man that you used to be.
0: Amen.
1: You know, because he's under the stronghold of drugs. Stronghold.
0: Yes.
1: Right? Medical science calls it addiction, but the Bible calls it a stronghold. He's on he's very, very bad stronghold. And to see him the way he is in that hospital laid up. And when I was with him yesterday, I said, bro, this is not the way we are raised. You shouldn't look like this. You shouldn't be in this hospital. You should be back what you used to do and living a good life. And not be the way you are right now. And, you know, sometimes when you talk to an addict or a loved one, sometimes you have to be stern. You know, you have to. I learned that in chaplaincy. I learned that in the prison ministry. When I was, you know, talking to inmates, couldn't feel sorry for them. But I would pray for them. I would love on them and tell them that, you know, I'm not being stern or mean to you. It's just a fact. I can't change you. Only God can change you. And you got to have the want to let God change your life.
0: Yes, that's right. That's right.
1: You got to say, God, I need you to change my life.
0: That's right. We get to acknowledge that we need his help.
1: Yeah.
0: And, you know, you can't change. I've always said this. You cannot change what you first don't acknowledge. There are people out there that are living their life saying, well, this is just me. I've always been this way. This is just who I am. My whole family's like this. I was born like this. No. No, that's not always the truth. Sometimes thinking like that is you're being deceived. It's a lie. Because you can change some things about who you are. And it starts with acknowledging, I need to change. Or I want to change. Or you know what? I see that it's time for me to change this. It's time for me to let this go. It's time for God to deliver me from this.
1: Yes.
0: And then after you acknowledge it, then we get to ask for him to change us.
1: Yep. Amen. Seek ye first the kingdom of God, and all these things will be added unto us. If we seek God first, put him first, and just ask the Lord, Lord, I need help. I need a change. I can't do this on my own.
0: That's right.
1: And he's going to reach down and grab you by the hand like Peter was going underneath the water. He reached down and grabbed Peter from the water and picked him back and picked him up.
0: Mm-hmm.
1: Because he let fear enter in.
0: That's right.
1: But same thing with you. You have a lot of fear. You have a lot of fear right now in where you're at in life. And you don't know which way is up. You may be at rock bottom right now, but there's only one way to look, and that's going to be up. Look up in the skies, look up in the heavens, and call upon the name of the Lord.
0: Amen. That's right. Well, before we move on to any live calls, and before I read, I had scripture, but we have a lot of prayer requests this morning.
1: Mm-hmm.
0: A lot.
1: I didn't pray for my brother, did I?
0: No, not yet.
1: Okay, we're going to pray for him too.
0: Yes. Go ahead.
1: Heavenly Father, we come before you right now for my brother, Lord, that's laid up in the hospital. Lord, you know his situations. We prayed for him yesterday, God. I prayed for him. We've been calling upon your name to change my brother's life, to make him whole, and to let him see that you love him. Lord, I told him yesterday, God, that you are, that he's important to you, that you love him, and that this is not your will for him to be living this lifestyle and be in the situation he's in right now. So I'm asking you, God, right now to make my brother whole. I'm asking you, Lord God, to provide a place for him to go for therapy, for physical therapy, to help get back to where he once was. I'm asking you, Lord, to heal his body, to heal his legs, give him strength back in his legs, God, and that bleed in his brain. I'm asking you, God, to heal his brain, renew his mind.
0: Yes, Lord.
1: Most of all, renew his mind to get back to where he once was, Lord. I'm asking you, Jesus, in your precious name, amen.
0: Amen. We have a prayer request from Sandra, from another Sandra. Her father, Brother Notario, who my grandfather, he was a deacon in my grandfather's church. He is older, much older now, and he was sent home on hospice, and he has maybe 6 months to live. And we get to pray for the Notario family and their extended family. And so that God will give them peace and comfort, and that they would have wisdom to know what to do for their father during this time, and that God will help them when it comes time for him to move on to be with the Lord. So Jesus, I bring the Notario family to you right now, and Brother Notario, you know who he is, you know where he lives, you know what he's going through at this time. Do not let him have pain in his body.
1: Yes, Lord Jesus.
0: Let him not be worried for anything. Let him have peace of mind and a pain-free body during this last few months of his life, Lord. He has always been a faithful servant. Remember him at this time for all the years that he dedicated to the Apostolic Church of Burbank during my grandfather's pastoralship. Remember him, God, for every time he had been good to not only my grandfather, but to the people, the congregation, the church. Such a faithful servant, Lord, and humble. And I'm asking you to remember him during this time to have peace in mind, peace in his body. And remember the family, Lord. Let them have peace as well during this time. Whatever they need to say, let them say it to make it right with their father. Whatever needs to be done between the grandfather and the children and the great-grandchildren. And I'm asking you, God, to give the Notarios wisdom, this family, and allow them to have an unexplainable peace during the time with their father. And we know, Lord, I charge your angels to this family to speak to them, Lord. Draw them back. Remind them of the old landmarks, Lord, and draw them back, Lord, home to their old landmarks where they first believed in you, where they first found you, God, so that they will honor their father in this way and you. In Jesus' name.
1: Yes, amen.
0: Amen. You want to do the other prayer request after, Vicki? Okay, go ahead.
1: Yes, amen. Good morning, Vicki. Thank you for waiting.
2: Hi. Can you hear me?
0: Yes.
2: Turn my radio off. Okay. I just wanted to give a praise report that I got my refrigerator, and I also got the part-time job, and I just wanted to thank you guys so much.
1: All right.
0: Awesome.
1: Amen.
0: Woohoo. Hallelujah.
2: Give God the glory for that. Yes. Thank you, Lord.
0: I am so excited, you know, not just about your job, but you for a couple of months, we're praying about this refrigerator, and God did it.
2: Yes, he did.
0: It was his timing. I am thrilled. I am just
2: thank
0: excited
2: you,
0: for you, Sister
2: thank
0: Vicki.
2: You so much,
0: yes,
2: you
0: we thank
2: oh
0: you, God. We give you, God, all the glory and all the honor for this praise report for
2: yes,
0: Sister
2: you.
0: Vicki. God, you do care about the things that we care about.
1: Jesus.
0: And you are our Jehovah Jireh. You provide all of our needs, God. Mm-hmm. And I thank you for hearing your daughter's cry, providing her a refrigerator and giving her the part-time job that has worked out for her, Lord. And we thank you now that she has provision.
1: Praise God.
0: In Jesus' name. Hallelujah.
2: Thank you, Lord Jesus. Thank you, Lord.
0: Hallelujah.
2: God bless you guys for uniting your faith with me. Thank you.
1: Amen. See, God answers prayers. God answers prayers.
2: Thank you, Jesus. You know, when you guys said, oh, don't let the devil tell you not to call, and I wasn't going to, and I thought, oh, that's for me. I'm grabbing that.
1: There you go. Well, we're excited for you, sister, that you got the job. You got your refrigerator. Yes. You can fill it up now. Amen.
0: Yep. There you go.
1: Praise
2: I'm
1: God.
2: I'm getting ice cream. I'm celebrating with an ice cream.
1: Amen. That's awesome. Well, thank you for calling. Give us that great, great praise report. We appreciate it, and we're going to continue praying for you, Sister Vicki.
2: Thank you,
1: God. In Jesus' name. All right. God bless
0: Amen.
1: Now.
0: Amen. Amen.
2: Bye.
0: Well, we have another prayer request. And, well, for those of you who doesn't, no, we were praying for my aunt, Nettie, that's what we called her.
1: Yes.
0: She was also in hospice for a while, and the Lord had chosen to take her home very late last weekend, Saturday evening. It was 11:58 p.m., and she has left behind a sister. We call her Aunt Tina or Tia Tina, and then her daughter, her son, and grandchildren and great-grandchildren, and I think great-great-grandchildren. And we want to pray for Aunt Tina and also for the family, the Angelus family. Of course, some of them got married and they have other last names. But I want to remember my family. Let me just share with you all something about these four sisters. I was talking with my mother about this, and earlier this week, I was very grieved in my spirit about this legacy, this, as my mother called it. But to me, I was thinking more of the heritage of my apostolic faith. And I don't mean to take over the program, but I feel it's important to share with all of you that these four women, one of them was my grandmother. They were raised in the apostolic truth according to the book of Acts. And three of the four really, really gave their entire life to the work of the ministry. God just seemed to open the doors for the three of them to really be heavily involved. And one of them was my grandmother. She was a pastor's wife. And then one of her sisters, my Aunt Ruth, she was also a pastor's wife. And then the other ladies, sisters helped out in different ministries. And so I could see to where my Aunt Tina is grieving the loss of all of her sisters. She's the youngest. She's the last. And I want to pray for her. And although there are many of us, extended family, that are still walking in the apostolic truth of the word of God from the book of Acts, I see not just in my family, but in life in general. The Lord's really been talking to me about returning to the old landmarks. And there's so many of us that were raised in the truth according to the word of God. And we walked away and we just adhered, and I'm not sure what another word is for adhered. We clung to a watered-down truth, and this might be harsh for you to hear, but it is the truth of what has been happening probably the last 10, 20 years. People are becoming more, I don't want to say comfortable, but just willing to compromise their faith and not holding on to how they were raised. And so, you know, Jesus Christ said, I am the way, the truth, the life, right? And God also said, He is, well, through Jesus, who is God manifest in the flesh, he is the same yesterday, today, and forever. Forever. So God does not change. What is in his word is his written word, is his truth. And he does not lie. He cannot lie, the word tells us, and he does not change. So why is it? I'm going to propose a question to you this morning for you to meditate on and ask yourself even after the program is done and you go on about your week. Why have you changed? Why have you moved away, not completely away from the Lord, but you're not walking according to his word? You're not holding to the will of God as he has requested for us to be found blameless in his sight. I was just sharing this with our Bible study group. I think it was on Tuesday night, and they asked me to share some things, and they are asking me questions from the teacher that night. And I said, all through the word, all in the Old Testament and even the New Testament, there are so many scriptures, and I started to do a study on it, to where we as believers, we as children of the Lord Jesus Christ, the one true living God, we must strive to be found blameless. Blameless. And I really have a lot of respect for the women in my family who have strived to walk that straight and narrow line and work so hard to be full of God's Spirit and be found blameless. And now in my older years, the Lord's been talking to me all year about really working on being found blameless. That means not just what you see and what you hear and what you say, but how you live. So that when I walk down the street, I want people to feel the Lord. I want them to say, what do you have? I want what you have. Weren't we talking about this last week or the week before, honey, where Peter and John said, silver and gold have I none, but such as I have, I give to you. Right. I desire, it is that. I desire for people to stop me and say, I want what you have. I want what you have. There's something about you. I want what you have. And I really I want to give honor where honor is due to these lovely, their maiden names, I believe, were Soto, these Soto Garcia women. But I want to pray for my Aunt Tina and extended family. Lord Jesus, we come before you, God. I ask you, Lord, that you charge your angels to my Aunt Tina right now. Only you know, God, the grief that she is going through, losing not just one, but all of her sisters during her lifetime. Let her feel your ever-living power today. Let her have an unexplainable peace. Let her mind be at peace. And let her know that she can abide in your spirit and relax, that she can turn to you, God, and really cast all her cares upon you. Lord God, because she knows you care for her. And let other godly women surround her and uphold her and uplift her during this time, whether it be her family or from her church, that she will not feel alone. And that the loneliness of the loss of her sisters will not be so heavy and so deep. And let herself even be dumbfounded at the peace that she has received and the comfort she has received from you from this night forward. In Jesus' name we pray.
1: Amen. Amen. Lord, I'm asking you, God, to give Cousin Corey strength. I'm asking you, Lord God, to give her the peace that surpasses all understanding, Lord. Bless Cousin Corey. And the rest of the family, Lord, give Corey the strength that she needs, Lord, right now. And help her, Lord God, with the planning for the memorial, with the financial issues that are going to be coming up, Lord God. I just ask you, God, to give her peace of mind, Lord. I'm asking you, God, to give her comfort as well, Lord, in Jesus' name. Amen.
0: Amen. Thank you, sweetheart. We do have more prayer requests, but we will address them when we come back. And I noticed you were reading in the Word some scriptures.
1: We'll get back to that. But you know, I did reach out to Aunt Tina the other day, and she responded. She's just been on my heart, you know, and Corey, because I know what it's like to lose a mother, I know what it's like to lose a close aunt as well for your family.
0: Yes.
1: But you know what? She's gone home to be with the Lord.
0: Yes.
1: And she's in a good place right now, and no more sorrow and no more pain.
0: That's right, amen.
1: This is the Breaking Down Prayer Hour. We'll be right back.

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4: 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Welcome. 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Amen. We want to pray for you. We want God to minister to you. We want God to change your life.
5: Amen.
4: And he could do it no matter what your situations may be in life right now. Know this, that God loves you. He sees you, and you are important to him.
5: Amen.
4: Amen. He really wants to change your life. He wants to fill you with his spirit. He wants you to be baptized in his name. Amen. Let's give God all the glory, and let's give us a call, 888-995-5552. We're going to go to Yolanda. Amen. Good morning, Yolanda.
6: Good morning. How are you?
4: Good. We're doing good. How about yourself?
6: Hanging in there. I need some prayer for healing. I know the Lord is my great healer, is Jehovah Rapha, and my knees hurt so bad. I don't know what's going on with me. My hands shakes and like they're tearing my knees. And sometimes I'm seeing blurry. I got bad high blood pressure. And I just give it to the Lord. I just want the Lord to heal me completely.
4: Amen. Do you believe that the Lord can heal you and will heal you?
6: Yes. Oh, I believe. I believe you can rise the dead. There ain't nothing impossible with God.
4: That's right. There's nothing impossible for God. He is a great healer, the great physician, and he's still in the miracle working business. We have seen it about a month and a half ago in Boston. We have seen God do miracles.
5: Yes.
4: And we have seen God do things that we were so like, wow, this is really happening.
5: Yes.
4: Amen.
6: So yes, nothing is impossible with him.
4: Right. So we want God to do the same for you. Heavenly Father, we come before you for Yolanda, God. You know her situation with her knees and throughout her whole body, God. Your word tells us, Lord God, in 1 Peter 2:24, by your stripes we were healed, Lord. She was already healed, God, when you took those lashings upon your back. So we're asking you, Jesus, in your name, to heal Yolanda right now. Heal those knees, God. Take away the arthritis, God. Put back the cartilage that needs to be there. Lord, I'm asking this in your precious name, God. In situations throughout her body, Lord God, whatever that may be, if there's something that's starting to appear, Jesus, take it away. If there's something that's going to harm her, take it away, God. In the mighty name of Jesus, I pray. We have faith and we know, Lord God. You are a miracle-working God. We've seen you doing it. You have performed miracles in Yolanda's life before, and you can do it again.
5: Yes,
4: in the mighty name of Jesus, I pray.
5: In the name of Jesus. Amen.
4: Amen.
6: Amen. Amen.
5: Hallelujah. Yolanda, what is your son's name?
6: Oh, Jeremiah.
5: Jeremiah, I have so many prayer requests from you over the last couple of months for your son, but I don't see we ever wrote down his name so that we can call out his name in prayer. Jeremiah. Yes. And then do you still need a caregiver?
6: I sure do.
5: Okay, let's pray for that as well, for your son Jeremiah and for a caregiver. All right. Lord Jesus, from her lips to your ears, God, you know who Jeremiah is. You know what he looks like. You know where he lives. You understand, God, how to speak to him because you created him. You know his personality, what he will receive and not receive. So I'm asking you, God, to give him a hunger and a thirst after righteousness for your name's sake, that he will be drawn to his knees, that he will also, Lord, have a special tender-heartedness toward his mother, and that he will help and assist in any way possible that he can, Lord, within reason. And we thank you, God, that you're moving upon Jeremiah even now for his full salvation, Lord, that he would be able to have a hunger for a life with you, walking with you, not just a weekly prayer time, Lord, but an everyday time with you. Lord, I also ask for a caregiver. Let the doors open that are shut unto Yolanda right now in the name of Jesus. That is your will for her to walk through, for her to receive that caregiver. And I open and I close every door right now in the name of Jesus that is not your will for that, for the future caregiver. That you know the person that will, personality that will blend beautifully with her as well, God. And it will be harmony. And it will be someone else that is a believer. And that you will send this help to her quickly, Lord. In Jesus' name we pray. Amen.
6: Amen. Thank you, sister. God bless you.
5: You're welcome. God bless you, Yolanda. Have
4: God
5: a good week.
4: Amen.
6: You too. Thank you.
4: You're welcome. Amen. Let's go to line two. We're going to talk to Joe. Good morning, Joe.
7: Good morning, sir.
4: Joe, can you lower your radio because we're getting feedback, please?
7: My radio is off.
5: Okay, good.
4: Good, great.
5: Thank you. It says his wife is in the ICU. Is it okay if we have her first name so we could pray for her?
7: Gwendolyn. Gwendolyn.
5: Gwendolyn.
4: Gwendolyn.
7: Yes.
5: Okay.
4: Amen.
5: All right, we're going to pray for Gwendolyn.
7: Remember, all our vitals are closing down. Her heart, the kidney, her lung, her liver.
5: Okay.
7: And everything.
5: Okay.
7: Yes,
4: well, Joe, we're going to believe, we're going to trust in God to perform a miracle in your wife. We're going to ask God to make her whole. Either way, Joe, she will be healed. If God decides to heal her here on earth, he will. If he decides to take her home, she will be healed. Okay? And we're going to pray for you to give you peace of mind as well. Lord Jesus, God Almighty, we come before you, Lord.
5: Yes, Lord.
4: First, God, we ask you, God, to give Joe the strength that he needs right now, Lord, to give him the peace that surpasses all understanding, Lord. We ask you, God, in your name, let him feel your presence. Let him feel your comfort. Let him feel your peace, Lord. In the mighty name of Jesus, I pray, Lord, bless him. Guide him, Lord Jesus, in your name, Lord. I'm asking you, Lord, in your name, God, when we hurt for our loved ones, Lord God, Everybody hurts, Lord. We all hurt for someone like his wife when they're in the ICU, Lord God, or whatever life throws at us, God, we all feel the pain. I'm asking Jesus in your name to bless him, Lord God.
5: Yes, God.
4: In Jesus' name, Lord. In Jesus' name, God.
5: Lord, from Joe's lips to your ears, I bring Gwendolyn to you, Lord. I ask, Lord, that you reach down and touch her body, the touch of the Master's hand over her body, that all of her vitals will stabilize, that she will, Lord, also experience you in her spirit while she's laying there in the hospital. May your blood be flow through her veins, through her own blood to cleanse her body and make it whole here on earth. Lord, I'm asking that she would feel a quickening in her spirit because your spirit will touch her, God. I'm asking you, Lord, to make a special visitation to her in that hospital room. Charge your angels to minister healing and health to her, that she will be able to have some time left with her husband, Lord, before you take her home, that she would be able to have an extended life here on earth, pain-free, and her bodily functions normally, Jesus, and that she would have some joy in her life during this time that you are going to give her, Lord, with her husband. And allow her, Lord, tomorrow when she awakes to be feeling refreshed in her body, pain-free in her body, a lightness in her step, a renewal in her body, a joy that only you could give to her, God, that she will not only be at peace, but she will experience great joy that only you could give, Lord, and that Joe will be able to see it on his wife, experience it from coming from her spirit or personality, and that they will have days ahead of them together, Lord, that they can enjoy each other in their life until you choose to take her home. Yes, at Lord this Jesus. Time, Lord, we thank you, God, that you're working in her even now. Anoint her body. Ooh, hallelujah. Anoint her body right now in the name of Jesus to receive the peace, to receive the healing, to receive a wholeness in her body while she is there in the hospital. In Jesus' name, amen. Amen.
7: I appreciate that very much.
5: You're welcome, Joe. We will continue to pray for the two of you throughout this week. And we look forward to a good report from you about your wife. And you'll see. You're going to have some pleasant days ahead, some joyful days ahead. I don't really know what all that entails, but I do feel that in my spirit. I feel it in the Holy Ghost.
7: Praise the Lord.
5: Amen.
7: I believe that.
4: Yes, amen. All right, Joe.
7: Hey, you have my number, right?
4: I do. I just wrote it down.
7: If you can send me your information, that I can send you a donation for your ministry.
4: Oh, we appreciate that, brother. But right now we're concerned about your wife. We're going to pray for you. But you know what? I got your number. I will stay in contact with you just to follow up to see how she's doing. We don't need a donation. I just want to follow up.
7: Thank you. It's all right.
4: Okay, brother.
7: It's my pleasure.
4: Well, thank you. I appreciate that. We really do appreciate that. All right, brother. We'll talk to you soon. God bless.
5: God bless you.
4: Amen.
7: Bye.
4: Amen. If you're just tuning in, this is the Break of Dawn Prayer Hour coming to you live. Our toll-free number is 888-995-5552. And if you're listening out there in Santa Barbara, Ventura County, on KDAR 98.3, we want to give you a shout-out. And you can also call us, too. Same number, 888-995-5552.
5: 5553. No, it's two? Oh, it is two. Oh, I don't know how I got the P.O. box mixed up with the phone number. I was going to give out the P.O. box. If you would like to write us a card and want to bless us in that way by writing to us, please do so. You can write it either to ACTS

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4: How you are enjoying the program, or how the program has encouraged you, or how you've had answered prayer through this ministry, and any other thing you would like to share. We look forward to receiving your emails and your snail mail, as I call it, through U.S. mail. But I will share, honey, I really felt an anointing coming in when we prayed for Joe's wife, Gwendolyn. I felt a quickening in my spirit of God's anointing, and I know that the Lord is present to heal right now. He's here in the studio, and He is present to heal you. So if you need prayer, call us, 888-995-5552. We would love to pray for you, and just know that we write down all the prayer requests, and our prayer team, who we email the prayer requests to, also continues to pray over your needs.
5: Amen, amen. You know, also, I wanted to ask you to, when you go to church tomorrow or when you, wherever you fellowship at, make sure that you, before you go to church, just ask God to help you focus. Worshiping Him, praising Him, giving Him the glory. Because, you know, the Bible says, I was glad when they said unto me, let us go into the house of the Lord.
4: Yes.
5: Amen. So when we go into the house of the Lord, you walk in with, you just walk in to give God glory. A lot of people will say, well, I'm going to church because I'm expecting something from God. No, God is expecting you to give Him worship and glory.
4: Mm-hmm. That's right.
5: Amen. He wants you to bless Him. Amen. Then He will bless you. Amen. Amen. You will see what God will do. Praise God. Amen. We're going to go to Jay-Z. Yo. No, I'm just kidding.
4: It doesn't look like the calls.
5: Good morning, Jay-Z.
6: Good morning.
5: Good morning. Is this the Jay-Z? Jay-Z?
6: Yeah, Jay-Z. Yeah, I am, sir. Amen.
4: Amen. Amen. Praise the Lord. Good morning.
6: Good morning. I just want to pray myself for my be everything and my colonoscopy. I'm going to make it soon. And I believe Jesus Christ is going to clear everything in myself.
4: Amen. You said you're going to have a
5: colonoscopy?
6: Yeah, I'm going to have it soon.
4: Okay. Yeah. Okay, so you're having this test done, and you want to make sure that the test comes back clean, like a good report. It comes back negative, right?
6: Yeah. Yep.
4: Okay, amen. Well, my husband's going to pray for this, and I'm going to agree with him for you, brother.
5: Yes, Lord Jesus, in your name, God. Lord, we thank you, Lord, for our brother, Jay-Z, Lord, you see his concern, Lord, but he has faith, and he knows that you are going to take care of him. He knows, Lord God, everything is going to come out negative, Lord God. We're asking Jesus in your name, Lord, when he has that procedure done, not to have any fear, because you have everything under control. Lord, because you love him, He serves you. He trusts in you. He has faith, Lord God, in you that you will take care of him, Lord.
4: Yes, Lord.
5: And we thank you, God, for the miracle that you're going to perform in JC's life, Lord. And we ask you, Lord God, to continue blessing him, to continue giving the peace that he needs, Lord, the peace that surpasses all understanding, because you are the Prince of Peace. You are the mighty God, and you are the everlasting Father in his life. In the mighty name of Jesus, I pray. Amen.
4: Amen.
6: Amen. Thank you so much, Pastor. Thank you so much for my heart.
5: God bless you.
6: Thank you.

0: God bless you, brother. And we will continue to pray for you this week.
1: Thank you so much. Thank you so much.
0: It's our pleasure, brother.
2: It's our pleasure, brother. God bless now. Amen.
1: God bless.
2: Praise God.
0: Hallelujah. Praise God. I know he felt the touch of the Lord, the touch of the Master's hand. You could hear it in his voice. And you know, it's that heart of gratitude that the Lord loves. He loves when we humble ourselves and just come to him with a heart of gratitude.
2: Amen. Wait, does that say Brock?
0: It sure does.
2: It says
0: we
2: Brock.
0: Are excited.
2: Brock, my brother, how are you?
3: Very blessed. Thank you, guys. And I just glad to be able to check in finally after all this time. So praise the Lord.
0: Yes. Good morning. Praise the Lord. So nice to hear your voice. We wrote down your phone number again so we can
3: call. Okay.
0: Yeah. I want you to know that we have not forgotten you. I have actually really been bombarding heaven on your behalf, and I know my husband has too, praying for you the last couple of months since you sent us an email, that first email. And so I'm excited to hear what your answered prayer is.
3: Okay. Awesome. And I know we got a little bit of time, but I just wanted to give you a little bit of the positive encouragement and the feedback. Your presence on the air is just, it's a blessing to a lot of people that probably never call in. And so the Lord, you know, still works, through, you know, just the Holy Spirit in you and, stirring up faith, in just your radio waves. You don't always know where your radio waves are going. And so, just rest assured that the Lord's word does not return empty or void, and it accomplishes what he wants. So I've been blessed. I know other people have too. And then today, you were talking about, you know, sometimes we need to return to the former things or the landmarks.
0: Yes.
3: And I need that, you know, like I needed that word, right? And so, you know, there's another type of ministry, you know, that you have, and maybe you don't even, you know, like, and so I want to give you that confirmation, and also to be, you know, humble and just, you know, realize that, yeah, it's sometimes it's a unintentional, you know, kind of slow thing, but the Lord is so good, and he's so faithful, even if, you know, I'm not, it's the grace and the love of the Lord that is just so precious and so beautiful. And so I want to give him all the glory, honor, and praise all the time.
2: Amen.
3: And okay, so I know you were praying for me on air. Was it last week or the week before? Just for, you know, wisdom and knowing what to do. And I didn't get, I mean, there's moments of clarity, you know, I thank the Lord for it, right? What kind of did happen is a new opportunity. I said business opportunity. It's like that. And I've been really fatigued, with my truck driving, and, you know, I've been kind of, wondering what's possible. And there's a lot, and I just wanted to make sure something's from the Lord, you know, to ask, seek, knock. And, you know, that I got a confirmation earlier the week about, what James says, to, you know, not to be presumptuous or say, oh, we'll go to this city or that city and make a profit. But if the Lord wills, we can do this or that. And so
0: yes.
3: I just wanted to make sure. And then also just, I mean, I'm not trying to be like Gideon or whatever, but I just wanted it to be overwhelmingly the Lord on divine appointments, open doors, where God gets just all the glory on this.
2: Yes.
3: And so, yeah, I'm just I'm hopeful. I'm thankful. You know, it's weird how hope can remove burdens that we're really not supposed to be carrying. You know, to cast our cares on the Lord because he cares for us. But sometimes we need that extra little encouragement, you know, of a brother, of a sister, you know, in prayer. And you know, I just wanted to encourage as many people as I could this week.
2: Yes, amen.
3: Is that there is hope and there is breakthrough. And keep pressing on, but also be willing to ask for help and to ask for, you know, prayer, and, you know, get that extra help, and just submit it to God, and he's faithful and he's good and he's going to work something good in your life no matter what. So
2: amen.
3: Praise the Lord.
2: Praise God.
0: That's right.
2: Well, Brock, it is really good to hear from you again. And yes, I agree with everything you are saying. And lifting up people, lifting up one another is important. And just, you know, the Bible says we're supposed to carry each other's burdens too as well.
3: So amen.
2: When people will go through what they're going through, like this gentleman I was talking to earlier about his wife, you know, I can understand what he's going through. Actually, I don't understand what he's going through, but I can hear his concern, and it pricked my heart. It makes me, you know, I can feel his burden.
0: Right.
2: And I just know that God's just giving me a taste of what he's going through right now that's going to help me pray for him tomorrow.
0: Mm-hmm.
2: And I got his phone number, so I am going to follow up on him.
0: Mm-hmm.
2: To make sure he's okay.
0: Amen.
2: You know?
0: Amen.
2: Amen. Hey, Brock, we're going to put you on hold. Is that okay?
3: Yeah, no worries.
2: Okay, we're going to put Brock on hold. And this is the Breaking Down Prayer Hour. We're going to take a short break, and we'll be right back.

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7: You know, today with people searching, they'll inevitably ask the question, how could God be around forever? You want me to believe in a God that's been around forever, that's never had a beginning or an end? 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The Bible says when God spoke, he says that I'm eternal. I don't have a beginning or an end. See, physical time is structured and dependent upon a physical universe. Time is actually a product of a physical world, but we also believe in a non-physical world. That is the spirit realm. And in that realm, the Bible says there is no time. It's timeless. So to believe in God is to believe in the totality of his creation. Just know this. He is the uncreated creator. He is the uncaused cause. He is God outside of our time domain.
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13: We know how fast the child develops. 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
16: We are the triumphant ones. That's what that means. All the spoils that Christ won at the cross, all that he possesses of the eternal glories of the new heaven and the new earth will be our possession as well. We will reign on earth in the millennial kingdom with him. We will sit on thrones with him in the glories of the new heaven and the new earth.
17: Welcome to Grace to You Weekend with the Bible teaching of John MacArthur. I'm your host, Phil Johnson. John Wesley said this. He said, "I am soon to drop into eternity, and I want to know one thing, the way to heaven." Of course, the way to heaven, through faith alone in Christ alone, is explained in the New Testament, where Jesus Christ is undeniably the focus. But does that mean the Old Testament says nothing about Christ and the salvation he makes possible? Nothing there to deepen what you understand about what the Lord accomplished for sinners like you and me? Consider that today as John MacArthur continues his look at Isaiah 53, the mountaintop of the Old Testament. The title of John's study, The Gospel According to God. And now here's John with the lesson.
16: When we began this study, I introduced to you the fact that the truth in this chapter would answer the most important, essential, vital, critical question that can ever be asked. What is the question? The question is this: how can a sinner be forgiven fully and reconciled to holy God and thus escape eternal hell and enter eternal heaven? That is the question of all questions. It is the supreme religious question for which no system of morality, no mystical spirituality, and no religion has an answer other than Christianity. And the Bible is written to give that answer. If you take that question and that answer out of the Bible is like any other book. It is for this question and this answer that Holy Scripture was revealed. And as far as the Old Testament is concerned, it is nowhere answered more clearly than in Isaiah 53. So here is a word from Yahweh, a word from Jehovah, declaring the answer to life's supreme question: how can a sinner be forgiven fully and reconciled to God, being delivered therefore from eternal hell to eternal heaven? The answer of God is through the death of the righteous one who dies in the sinner's place, paying in full the penalty for sin. Let's look more closely at it. God is the speaker, Yahweh. God the Father is the speaker again. And he introduces his servant again. My servant, he calls him in verse 11, and that's what he called him when he introduced him back in 52:13. My servant, the servant of Jehovah, that messianic title we're familiar with. But I want to focus at the righteous one, the righteous one. There is only one who could bear that title, one in this world, one human, one man who could bear that title, the righteous one. And that is such a marvelous Old Testament designation of the Messiah that it was familiar to the New Testament believers who knew the Old Testament. For example, Peter preaches this great sermon in the third chapter of Acts, and he draws down that title. He says, "The God of Abraham, Isaac, and Jacob, the God of our fathers, has glorified his slave Jesus, the one whom you delivered and disowned in the presence of Pilate when he had decided to release him. But you disowned the holy and righteous one." The righteous one. He's the only righteous one. So here is God speaking of his son, his slave, the righteous one, and he says this, "By his knowledge he will justify the many." The many, meaning those who believe. The many, meaning the people of God. The many, meaning those for whose sins he died and atoned. He will justify, that is, he will provide righteousness for them. He, by his sacrifice, by taking on their sins, will be able to grant them his righteousness. We understand the doctrine of justification, that he dies, the righteous one, to justify many sinners. The phrase that I do want to focus on, because you know those other things, is by his knowledge. Whose knowledge are we talking about there? It can go either way in Hebrew. It could be by his knowledge, and that's what's kind of implied in the NAS, by his knowledge, meaning the servant, the righteous one, he will justify many. It could be referring to his knowledge of God's plan, his understanding of God's plan, the perfect wisdom that he possessed. Isaiah makes a point in chapter 1 and chapter 5 about the Israelites lacking knowledge. He makes another very strong point in the 44th chapter of Isaiah about the nations lacking knowledge. So maybe here he's saying, but the righteous one has the knowledge that it takes to do God's will and to provide justification for the many. Problem with that is it wasn't by his knowledge that he justifies us. It was by his what? By his death. The Hebrew would allow us to translate it this way. By the knowledge of him, the righteous one, my servant, will justify the many. Justification will come to those who know him, who know him. It is best to interpret this as our knowledge of him, of his person, of his work, of his provision in his death and resurrection. The gospel, here God validates the Great Commission. Here God says that he will justify the many who have the knowledge of him. Neither is there salvation in any other name. No man comes to the Father but by me. Here is God's testimony to the urgency of proclaiming the message of Jesus Christ to the ends of the earth. The many, the people for whom Christ died, can only be saved when they hear, because saving faith comes, Romans 10, by hearing the message concerning Christ. Faith comes by hearing the word concerning Christ. That is our mandate, and that mandate is given to us here by God himself. There is then placed right in this very chapter the Great Commission and the call to faith. Faith based on knowledge of the true revelation of Christ. And then God says this, knowing him in a saving way, knowing him in penitent faith, will justify the many. How? How can knowing him justify? Because he will bear their iniquities. God believes in the doctrine of justification. God believes in the doctrine of imputation because God ordained it. He has more to say. The second half of verse 12. These are the words of Jehovah, Yahweh, speaking again of his servant, the righteous one. He poured out himself to death. It's always, the verbs are always willing verbs. He poured out himself to death. Like back in verse 7, he was oppressed and he allowed himself to be afflicted. His willingness is replete through this entire portion of Scripture. Literally, it means he handed his soul over to death. So God is echoing the confession that we've read from the Jews. Yes, he handed himself over to death. Then this wonderful statement, and was numbered with the transgressors. Literally, in the Hebrew, it means he let himself be included among transgressors. In fact, Jesus quotes this in Luke 22:37 before he got to the cross. Quotes these very words. It is a reference to his incarnation, that he was literally embedded among transgressors. He lived among transgressors. He mingled in this world. And from a visual standpoint, he didn't look any different than anybody else. There was nothing about him that drew them to the conclusion that he was supernatural. That was part of the problem when he did miracles. There was such a disconnect between what he appeared to be and the power that he had that they decided in their unbelief that that was the power of Satan somehow operating through him. Here God affirms the incarnation. Here God himself, in his own words, says he came down and let himself be embedded in the world of fallen men. This is Philippians chapter 2, that he humbled himself, took upon the form of a man, a servant, and took on death, even the death of the cross. So it's not about his death with criminals. It's about the fact that he came to take his place with sinners. And though he became familiar with sinners, though he would be counted as human among the transgressors, yet he himself was able to do what no human being can do, and that was bear the sin of many. Though he was blended in with sinners in the world, yet he was the only one qualified to rise above them and be the sacrifice for their sins. He is the righteous one, God, embedded in humanity, the God-man. And he appears to be like all the rest, but he is capable of lifting up their sins. And like the scapegoat of the Day of Atonement, Leviticus 16, carrying them away. And that reference is made several times, as you know, in this chapter. And the final word from the Father about his death and his resurrection even. Last line, interceded for the transgressors. Interceded for the transgressors. I wish the translators had used in the NAS mediated. The word means mediated. It means to mediate, to go between, to stand between. And this is the statement of God that Christ is the one who is between God and man. 1 Timothy 2:5, there is one, what? Mediator between God and man, the man Christ Jesus. Yes, in that mediation, he is the intercessor. He is the one who pleads our case. He is the one who is the bridge to God, the bridge to heaven. He made the required mediation possible through his death. His mediation began for us, really, in the New Testament, in John 17, before he got to the cross, when he prayed that high priestly prayer the night he was betrayed, and he began to pray for us. He began to pray in that incredible prayer that God would bring us all to heaven, that all that belonged to him throughout all of human history would be gathered together, and that they would all be brought to glory where they could see him in his glory and see the glory of the Father. And he began interceding for those for whom he died. He's ever and always
6: our mediator until we finally get to heaven. Hebrews 7:25, Romans 8:34 celebrate the mediating, interceding work of Christ. So God himself then in that section affirms the vicarious substitutionary sacrifice of Christ as the only offering that can satisfy his justice and provide salvation for sinners and bring to them justification. That is to say, they are declared righteous by God. That only comes to those who know him. To know him, that is how that justification takes place individually. And the knowledge of him is therefore critical. That then becomes the mandate for us to spread the knowledge of him to the world. This is a confession the Jews will one day make. This is a confession we have already made. And this is a confession that God himself affirms. That finally brings us to the last word. Verse 12, we have looked at the startling servant, the scorned servant. We have looked at the substituted servant, the silent servant, the slaughtered servant. And here is the sovereign servant. Beginning of verse 12, therefore I'll allot him a portion with the great, and he'll divide the booty with the strong. Resurrection, of course, is implied because he's now going to be rewarded. After the suffering, the satisfaction. After the sorrow, the salvation. After the death, the deliverance. After the gore, the glory. After the pain, the pleasure. After the thorns, the throne. After the cross, the crown. The first coming in humiliation, the second coming in exaltation. So the text ends at the second coming. The text ends where it began in 52:13. He will prosper, be high, lifted up, greatly exalted, startling nations, silencing kings. The text ends with a triumphant victory parade as the Lord God himself sets his servant on the throne and rewards him with all the spoils of his conquering triumph. He is exalted. He is all glorious. He is set on a throne. This is Revelation 11, when the kingdoms of this world become the kingdoms of our God and of his Christ. This is Revelation 19, when he comes on a white horse with all the saints to judge and make war against the ungodly and then to establish his glorious kingdom on earth for 1,000 years, followed by the eternal new heavens and new earth in which he reigns and is forever exalted. This is powerful, royal imagery. This is the image of a conquering hero who returns with all the spoils of his triumph, having overpowered all the hostile forces and embarrassed all the petty kings. He comes triumphant. And God declares two things about him. I'll allot him a portion with the great, and I'll divide the booty with the strong. This is a magnificent statement. We would expect him to say, I will give him everything. That's true. I will exalt him. As Paul says in Philippians, I'll give him a name above every name, that at the name of Jesus every knee should bow. And that name, by the way, is not Jesus. It's the name of Jesus, Lord. That's the name that makes us bow. We would understand it if he said, I'll give him everything. And he will give him everything. But that's not the emphasis here. The emphasis here is about sharing. I will allot him a portion with the great, divide the spoil with the strong. Who are the great and who are the strong? What? That's us. How did we become great and strong when we are insignificant and weak? Actually, the word for great is harabim. Literally means the many. The many. The many he justified. We've seen that word many already. He will justify the many. End of verse 12. He bore the sin of the many. Here's the many. Therefore, I'll allot him a portion with the many. Well, why does the translator take it from the many to great? Because by that time, we will have been made great. You say, are we going to be exalted? We are. We're going to become heirs of God, Romans 8:17, and joint heirs with Christ. Everything he possesses, we will possess. Is not this the magnanimous grace of God? That we don't sit in eternity in some sense impoverished, watching Christ enjoy all the rewards, but that everything that he possesses is ours to share. This is the extent of God's massive grace. He divides the spoils with the strong. Who are the strong? They are the weak made strong. We are the many made great, and we are the weak made strong.
16: We are the triumphant ones. That's what that means. We march in His train. I wish I had time to go to the book of Corinthians where Paul says we march in the triumph. All the spoils that Christ won at the cross, all the redeemed of the ages will be part of a communion of fellowship everlasting that will enrich our lives. All that He possesses of the eternal glories of the new heaven and the new earth will be our possession as well. We will reign on earth in the millennial kingdom with Him. We will sit on thrones with Him, and we will reign forever and ever with Him in the glories of the new heaven and the new earth. And everything that is His will be ours. So the promise of Isaiah is the future generation of Israel will be saved finally in the end. And this will be their confession. And God Himself affirms that this confession is a true understanding of the work of Christ on the cross. But this confession must be your confession. To repent of your sin, to know what Christ has done, to embrace Him in faith as the substitute who took your place, to confess Him as risen Lord, is to be saved, is to be saved. Whoever calls on His name will be saved and escape eternal hell and enter eternal heaven. This is the only question that has an answer that affects you forever.
17: You're listening to Grace to You Weekend, the Bible teaching ministry of John MacArthur. John's current study is called The Gospel According to God. Well, friend, if there's one thought to leave you with today, it's this. The gospel is not just a New Testament doctrine. Isaiah 53 makes that clear. Here's what John had to say about that.
16: The gospel is crystal clear in the Old Testament. If you trace through the Old Testament, you begin to see the gospel. But when you come to Isaiah 53, all the threads of the gospel are pulled together in one prophecy that the Spirit of God gave to the prophet Isaiah. Again, what I'm saying is you can see the threads of the gospel. You can see the fall of man, sin, the curse. You can see that God is going to provide a substitute, an innocent victim in the sacrificial system, and you can follow all of the flow of those kinds of things. And it's still a little hazy, I think. Boy, when you get to Isaiah 53, the fog disappears, and it is so systematic. It is so historical. It is so chronological. It is so sequential and so clearly described. The details of the sacrifice of Christ and the significance of that sacrifice, that it is absolutely unmistakable. I would say this, that no Christian should miss the power of this chapter. I would suggest that every believer memorize this chapter. If you memorized Isaiah 53, you would have the gospel on the edge of your lips all the time to give to anyone. You say, well, how do I share the gospel with someone? Recite Isaiah 53. All there.
18: It's a pretty powerful affirmation of the inspiration of Scripture as well. I mentioned a couple of weeks ago that the first time I ever heard the gospel preached, it was from Isaiah 53. And I remember that night clearly, just realizing that the gospel was so clear in Isaiah, erased from my brain any doubt I ever had that the Bible was the Word of God.
16: Yeah, I've gone far enough to say, I think it is the single greatest proof of the inspiration of the Old Testament. That is to say that God is the author. There's nothing there that anybody could ever know apart from the divine knowledge. If you're at all wavering on whether the Word of God was written by God, that chapter will take away that doubt for sure.
17: Yes, it will. 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
18: So pick up the MP3s and the transcripts of this series from our website today. 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
22: 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And it shows a lack of love. 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
32: Oh, we are a very compromising society where we want to play two sides. I know your works. Yeah, you're working hard. It's not a matter of your works. But it's really saying that you guys are dead. You're just dead. Imagine that. Am I dead? Am I dead spiritually? Am I just going through the motions? I'll lift my hands up. Everyone's got to see that. I'm going to take communion. But I'm like living in sin on the side. Really, like that's what Jesus would say. Like, don't do that. Either you're all in or you're not. Choose this day whom you'll serve. There's a large number of people that are in the church that are not saved. The Lord's going to declare to them when they die, I never knew you. What? I was there. I read the Bible, God. I showed up to church for 30, 40 years. I preached the message. How many preachers are going to end up in hell because they thought they were connected to the Lord? They thought that they had the Spirit in them, but they did not. The Lord will say to them on that day, I never knew you. We didn't connect. You didn't give your life to me. You didn't surrender all. You were a showman. You're on TV making a name for yourself. And you said a prayer. You said a prayer, but you said it here. And you didn't say it here, so depart from me. What? But I thought the script saved me. No, a script does not save you. Make that very clear. And I'm very leery. I used to love back in the day in the 90s, if I could tell someone about Jesus, and I wanted to get them saved in a sense. I didn't want to make it a checkbox. Yeah, I saved them, but I just thought it was like a scripted prayer I can give them. Like, just get them to say Jesus. Just say, I give my life to Jesus. And check. But I did a huge disservice in doing that. And now when I lead someone to the Lord, I make it very solid and clear. You better know what you're getting into. You better be sincere. And you better not say it for the sake of someone else or for me. Don't do it for me. You do it because you are willing to surrender your life to Jesus Christ. You're willing to die for him if the situation called for it. If someone held a gun and said, deny Jesus Christ. No, he's my Savior. I will die for him. How sincere are you? Because that's what's going to happen whether you're saved or not. And no one knows. No one truly knows. And so listen up, church. Don't ever take for granted someone's salvation. Don't ever. I've seen people come in this church for years. None that I know of here now. But I've seen people come in the church, our church, in the past, that everyone thought they were saved. For years, saved. And I knew they were not. And I was waiting and praying, Lord, when's that day? And they would get saved. They found that time of salvation. They gave their life to Jesus. And then when it was announced, this person got saved, everyone was like, what? They were lifting up their hands. They had their word. They knew how to pray. Right. You can't assume someone is saved. Just because someone says Jesus or they lift their hands up does not make them saved. So I challenge you, a family member, a friend, a coworker, whoever it might be, you got to ask them. Don't do this wishy-washy thing. Trust me, I've seen it. I've seen it 100 times. Someone comes up to someone, hey, are you saved? Like, Mary Lynn, are you saved? Great, Jesus, yay, Mary Lynn is saved! And you're going to go on the day of judgment, not you, but someone, go on the day of judgment. But we all saluted. We all sing kumbaya. I thought it was it. You know, you got to inquire, how did you get saved? Look at so many people ask someone if they're saved, and if they hear a yes, they automatically, yes, cool, he's locked, he's in, or he fills the seat, they're in. You got to ask, when did you give your life to Jesus Christ? Where was that moment for you? In a quick nutshell, alone at a church? And what was it? Like, what clicked for you? This is one aspect of inquiring. You got to hear their story. You got to hear their story. That's one aspect. The second, Anna. I go to the other side. If you were to die tomorrow, God forbid, you die tomorrow, you meet Jesus at the gates of heaven, pearly gates. And he says, why should I let you in? What are you going to tell him?
4: Because you're my Lord and Savior. And I love you and you saved my life.
32: That's it. That's it in a nutshell. You got two aspects to inquire with people. Find out their story. Or throw in that scenario. I love that scenario. Ask them, hey, like if you were to die, trust me, I've used this so many times, and you will find out if someone is truly saved, because there's only one answer someone is going to give you that's the right answer. You'll know it's a dead giveaway. It's a tell, especially the gate one. If you show up there, and here's what often happens. I've been in church. That means they're not saved. The moment they say they have been going to church, I guarantee you they are not saved. My dad's a preacher, not saved. I've been reading my Bible, not saved. Mm-hmm. Any born-again Christian would know that if you die and you go to heaven, how do you get in? Because Jesus Christ died on the cross for my sins, and I acknowledge that I accepted him. That's it. That's the only answer. And it could come in different forms and fashions of that, but it's got to look like that. Or the other aspect, where did you give your life to the Lord? Like Mary Lynn was saying, I was alone, and I had this encounter. There has to be a time. And I'm okay with someone saying, I've always known, I've been in the church for a long time, and I've just always accepted Jesus. I've always believed in him. I don't doubt the resurrection. I still believe in an encounter once you get into adulthood for you kids to say, you know what? What do I actually believe? I've been being raised under the umbrella of my parents, and every kid has to get to that place in their 20s usually. That to say, hey, what do I believe? Do I actually believe Jesus Christ and what my parents believe? For my kids, they have to have their own walk with the Lord. We go to church, but they have to have that encounter. But you got to inquire with people. Don't just assume, because the Lord says, many will come to me on that day and say, Lord, didn't I prophesy in your name? Didn't I cast out demons? Didn't I perform miracles? This makes you wonder, like, how do they do all that stuff? I don't think they do it on their own accord. They do it on the other person's face accord, because the Lord was wanting to bless the people. He just used the knucklehead to do it. He used the donkey, in a sense. And he'll say, I didn't know you. You were dead. You didn't have a relationship. But don't assume people are saved just because they come to the church. Find out how. And you will know, especially asking, if you prepare before the Lord on that day, and he asks you, why should I let you in? You're going to find out exactly if they're saved right away. right away, the only answer is Jesus Christ is my Lord and Savior. Or he died or whatever to that degree. Anything else? Not saved. Not saved. I once was asking someone who was supposedly a believer, can you tell me about your story? They were offended at me that I asked them that. They were upset. I was like, ask me my story. I could tell you it. I'm not offended. We're living epistles to be read by all men. Chances are you're not saved. They're offended that I was asking about it. I wasn't questioning. I wasn't trying to be legalistic. I wanted to hear it. And they were offended that I would ask. Like, you're probably not saved. Like, if you get offended, come on. That's an honor to share it. Verse 2. Be watchful and strengthen the things which remain that are ready to die. For I have not found your works. Again, the word works is used there second time. Emphasis. Your works are not perfect before God. God knows all, sees all. So the spiritual condition of the church here, the Lord's saying, I know your works, that you have a name, but you are alive but are dead. That is terrifying, to say the least. Unlike churches battling persecution or false doctrine openly, Sardis had a reputation and a problem of, one, they looked healthy externally. They had a reputation. Remember, that's what the Lord's saying. They were probably had active programs going on in the church, homeless ministries, hospitality. Okay, it wasn't a question. They had the works. They were respectable at gatherings, the Joneses, the Kardashians. And maybe doctrinal orthodoxy externally. They look religious. But Jesus saw spiritual death underneath their appearance. Saw right to the heart. And this is danger, danger, Will Robinson. Sardis is a church of appearance. Really sad. Be watchful. Be ready. Be alert. Oh, looking at that passage there. You have a name, your life. Oh, be watchful and strengthen the things which remain that are ready to die.

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4: Two times they were taken over. Two times in their history. Starting with Cyrus the Persian, captured the city in 549. And Antiochus the Third captured it in 218 BC. And both times that they captured the city was a direct result of them not paying attention. That's their history. Both times enemies scaled supposedly unclimbable cliffs. That was Sardis. You can't climb these cliffs. It's impossible. Not even God can sink this ship, was the herald of the day when the Titanic set sail on its maiden voyage. Architectural, thought it was impenetrable. Not even God can sink this ship. And that's what happened. Pride before the fall. Always, always happens. I really fear for Mark Hamill, Luke Skywalker, because, man, he had a nasty social media thing where he was saying it would have been better if Donald Trump was shot by the shooter. I was like, ooh, don't do that. Don't ever wish death on anyone. Dude, that's scary. Hey, we are bigger than Jesus. Who said that? We're bigger than Jesus. John Lennon. He was shortly shot, killed by a fan thereafter. But according to Greg Laurie, I think he gave his life to Jesus. Yeah, he wrote a book on it. Yeah, Lennon, Cooper, and Cash. He had a book on that. Those three, I think it was, gave their life to the Lord before the end, supposedly. Only the Lord knows those who are saved. So Jesus says, be watchful. He says that in verse 2. Notice that. Look back in verse 2. Be watchful at the beginning, right? Now go to verse 3. It says, if you will not watch, I will come upon you as a thief. Be watchful, be alert, be ready in season, out of season. Yes, fully equipped. And if you don't watch as a Christian, because we have to look at this ourselves, if you're not staying alert, your death could come upon you instantly. The Lord could come back when you're not expecting. And we have to live with the mindset that the Lord could come back at any moment. So what manner should we live our lives? And this definitely would have hit Sardis like a hammer, because that city's history was built on careless watchmen. And the same will be for us when we're not watching. We don't wake up with the word, and not perfect. I don't want to put a guilt trip on anyone, but just be ready, be alert. Coming to church, you guys are doing that. You guys are saying, hey, I want more than just Sunday. I want a Wednesday in there. And God honors you for that. Keep doing that. Don't let anything rob you from serving the Lord, coming after the Lord with all of your heart, soul, and mind. That's what the enemy does. He'll try to get you off track. And the number one thing that I have, two things, actually, the two greatest things I have ever seen in my life, I failed, big failure right here, you're looking at it. I have failed this in Christianity. Many of my friends have failed this, and I'm sure you guys have these stories as well. Two biggest fails that have got us off track in our Christian walk, backsliding, is relationship, number one, absolutely, positively. So number one distraction Satan throws out at believers, and we lose our watch. I was there. I'm so glad that the Lord gave me another chance, and you all as well. Aren't you glad? He didn't just like hit the button. All right, let's go home. You still had purpose. The fact that you're still sitting there means God has more purpose to do in your life. No matter how discouraged and depressed

0: rest you might be? Well, he's not done with you yet, obviously. The rapture hasn't happened and you're still alive. That's a thing to say, yippee, hallelujah. He's got work. When you're done, you're done. He holds the keys to life and death. And it's been appointed man wants to die. Well, your appointment is not here. Rejoice in that. God has greater things to do for you. He's going to complete that good work for you. Philippians 1:6. So hold fast. Stay alert. Relationships. Number two is work. Work. Work on Sundays. Work to be too busy. B-U-S-Y has been coined and given an acronym. Buried under Satan's yoke. Let me get you so busy so you don't focus on the things pertaining to the Lord. Busyness, and especially work. I've seen so many brothers and sisters, mainly brothers. I hear a call, my employer says work on Sunday. I was like, forsake it. No, I'll get fired. Good, get fired. It'll be better for you to get fired than to live a life of desertness. Because that's what's going to happen if you do not put a boundary up. Don't compromise. Prioritize Jesus first. Do not compromise your church. I did it and I was barren for a while. I didn't get used and I knew I had a calling. Listen to this, church. I knew I had a calling on my life to be a pastor. But I took a sidetrack in fundum, in Vegas, in gambling addiction. And the Lord wasn't through with me. He was going to use me. I backslided. But when I was ready to come back, and I did, I hit rock bottom to know that sometimes you don't know Jesus is all you need until he's all you got. Because sometimes for some of y'all and some people, you got and just need to get in a car accident. You need to get hit with cancer. Oh, that don't say that. Don't throw that in the air. I had some lady say that. Don't put that in the air. Like, why not? What is it going to take for us to turn? Jack Hibbs told the story of his parents. He preached the gospel and everyone shared Jesus and they said, nah, we don't want your Jesus. So one of them, I don't know who it was first, got cancer. They died 6 months later. And then the other one got cancer. They came to know Jesus and they died 6 months later. So what is it going to take to get you back on track? For me, I had to lose $3,000 at Commerce Casino. And I was like, well, I've lost control of myself. I'm losing my family's money. And I'm losing my calling in life, and I don't want to die this way. I don't want to die an Elimelech. I don't want to die in the wilderness like Samson. I don't want to go lose my family like Lot did, you know, and all that, what happens when you are in sin. And so I returned back to my first love, and the Lord said, cool, I can use you now. I still love you. I'm still here. And he started lifting me up. And the same thing for you all as well. Just, you got to be watchful. Stay ready. At all times. Turn with me to Matthew 24, 42. Watch, therefore, for you do not know what hour your Lord is coming. But know this, that if the master of the house had known what hour the thief would come, he would have watched and not allowed his house to be broken into. Therefore, you also be ready, for the Son of Man is coming at an hour you do not expect. Coming out an hour you do not expect. Notice there in verse 44, it's on the screen. Therefore, you be ready. You be ready. Now, look at verse 45. There in that same passage. Who then is faithful and wise servant, whom his master made ruler over his household, to give them food in due season? Blessed is the servant whom his master, when he comes, will find so doing. Assuredly, I say to you that he will make him ruler over all his goods. But if that evil servant says in his heart, my master is delaying his coming, and begins to beat his fellow servants and to eat and drink with the drunkards, the master of that servant will come on a day when he is not looking for him, at an hour that he is not aware of, and will cut him into two and appoint him his portion with the hypocrites. And there shall be weeping and gnashing of teeth. Is that sobering? That's reality. Let it not be said of any of us that we were asleep when he came to come for us, or death comes for us. For us as a church, this should sober us up spiritually, because we have a name Christian, but we could not have the life of a Christian. We have activity, we have works, but without watchfulness, reputation, without repentance, we're dead. Lastly, 2 Timothy 3:5 says this. You don't have to turn there. He says, there are many of those that have a form of godliness, but they deny its power. They have that form. And Paul said to Timothy, turn away from those that would live life in hedon pleasure, and they don't want to take the Lord serious. Having a form of godliness, they deny their power. But ask people where they're at. Just inquire. You got to ask. Don't believe because grandmother said she's been a Christian for 50 years and she's led other people to the Lord. That doesn't mean anything. You have to inquire. Find out, where was that moment? Or throw that other one out. If you were before Peter or Jesus at the gates, you know, and he says, why should I let you in? Find out what they are. Can we all see that one? Mm-hmm. That was pretty easy. You'll know. You'll watch. You'll watch. And I want to hear. I want to hear what the responses you get. Like, dude, that I did. I tried that with a friend of mine. I thought they were saved. And they said, like, I'm good. I'm a good person. That doesn't get you in. Nope. Being a good person doesn't get you in. My dad's a preacher. Nope. Don't get you in. I've been going to church. Nope. I've been reading my Bible. Nope. I've been praying. Nope. Nope, that doesn't get you in. See, they don't understand Ephesians 2, 8, 9. For by grace you are saved through faith, and not of yourself. It is a gift of God, not as a result of works, lest anyone should boast. Let's pray. Lord, we just conclude this time of prayer, seeking you out. Thank you, Lord, for flexing this message, this time in worship. Thank you for not always operating in our boxes that we create. And if anything, that speaks to me. It's okay if something happens outside the box. And I pray that for the rest of us, that we're not so rigid, that we can bend and we can be ready. And I pray everyone here is ready, ready for you to come in. We want to thrive, Lord. We need help. You're not done with us. Thank you, Lord, for your word and your message. In Jesus' name, amen.
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6: When George Washington accepted command of the Continental Army, Americans were fighting a king and determined not to replace one form of unchecked power with another. Washington understood the difference between authority and ownership. In 1775, he declared, "When we assume the soldier, we do not lay aside the citizen." Even as commander of America's army, Washington remembered that he remained one of the people and that the power entrusted to him was never his to keep. He did not fight to rule America. He fought so Americans could govern themselves. Washington's example gave the young nation something more than victory. It gave America a standard for leadership. Those who hold power must remain accountable to the people they serve. Because in a free nation, leadership is not ownership. It is a duty and a trust.
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9: What do you do when someone says something about you that isn't true? It may depend on what they say. For example, we're quick to set the record straight when we're criticized.
10: Never take out the trash?
11: You can't say I never take out the trash.
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9: But what about when someone says something positive?
12: You really did a great job on that project.
13: Well, thanks. It was my pleasure.
9: 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God's word says, love does not boast.
12: Honey, you were right. I haven't taken out the trash as often as I said I would. You did a great job.
13: Actually, it was all Heather's idea. She worked so hard on that project.
9: With Seeking Him, I'm Nancy DeMoss Wagglemuth.
14: It has been said that the reason volunteers don't get paid is not because they're worthless, but because they're priceless. And because I've spent decades working in a setting where the majority of the work is done by volunteers, I couldn't agree more. Being a volunteer, whether at church, in your community, or just helping a neighbor, reveals what we really value. The greatest volunteer act in history was when Jesus Christ left heaven and came to earth to seek and save those who are lost. Because that act was priceless, it shows that we must be priceless to God as well. This is David Jeremiah, encouraging you to get on the road to new life. 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
20: We're working on building planning these days, and I can tell you there are groups that have authority in this state that terrify people who do that professionally. They terrify the engineers. Whatever you do, don't make this group mad. Whatever you do, don't cause this group of people to look at you. Just do whatever they tell you, no matter what it costs, no matter what they demand. Just cooperate. We're terrified. We shouldn't be afraid of our government. We've accepted some things we shouldn't be accepting of. We've made peace with some things we shouldn't be at peace with. Again, the church is light. And if we fail to be light, the darkness grows more intense.
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0: 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We're so glad you're here to listen. 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Can you see?
20: Our assignment is to grow up in the Lord. If Jesus was tempted by Satan, if he was threatened by evil, if he was crucified by wicked people, what makes you and I think we will live lives beyond the reach of evil? It's not a biblically informed perspective. So can we see? You know, the temptation when I think about preparing a message, the real temptation is just to do a Bible study. I like those. I like to study my Bible. I like to accumulate the information. I like sorting out the different periods of time. You know, for me, that's a sermon that's focused towards the past. Or it's the alternative to that is an attempt to understand our world in light of the Scripture. And they're two very different things. And to be completely candid with you, one is a whole lot more comfortable and more easily achieved. It's much harder to take the Word of God and try to understand our world and what's unfolding around us and what our responses should be. It's much simpler to have a discussion about the Sadducees and what they believed. You know, they didn't believe in the resurrection. That's why they're sad, you see. I know I could do this ad nauseum. It's very safe territory. Hardly anyone's offended. If we disagree, they're long dead, so they don't care. It's much more challenging. But the Bible tells us that there are spiritual forces of evil in the heavenly realms. It's in Ephesians 6, if you want to check me. And it doesn't suggest that they stopped at the end of the first century. Now, I'm going to submit to you that in this season, uniquely, in a heightened way, in a far more dramatic way than even a decade ago, we're experiencing a great conflict in the earth. I don't believe it originates with nations or political parties. It isn't fueled by economic tensions or territorial disputes or even religious opinions. I believe we're in the midst of a great spiritual struggle. If I borrow the language of the Apostle Paul in Ephesians 6, it's a wrestling match between the kingdom of God and the kingdom of darkness. If you watch with just modest interest, you can witness a clash of worldviews by just watching what's happening in our current events every day. Again, it doesn't take great discernment. Marriage, there's a tussle over that, how it'll be defined, how it should be valued. It's not a given any longer. We have justices on the Supreme Court that are incapable or unwilling to define what a woman is. It's not funny. That's our reality. It's conflict. Family, how it's to be understood, our roles within the family, the value of children, parental responsibilities toward their children. We've lost the notion of some very fundamental things, helping girls become women and boys become men. You know, for century upon century, there were recognized rites of passage that enabled boys to move from being children to being men. Handoff of responsibility. And they're really, for most of civilization and across most cultures, I did some reading on that this week. There really were those two categories. There were boys and men, girls and women. We've introduced a third category in relatively recent years, adolescents, where you develop the physical maturity of an adult, but you're not asked to take any of the responsibilities. It's a very destructive introduction. And we've lost the notion of helping our boys become men. And we've extended adolescence way beyond any reasonable notion in time. It's the church's mistake. This is our assignment. Those values come from us, and we've allowed the desire to be approved by the culture to cause us not to talk about those biblical roles for our homes and our families. human sexuality. The Bible expresses a context in which is pleasing to God, in which it will keep us excluded from the kingdom of God. Within the context of marriage, God said it's holy, it's pure, it's a good thing. Beyond that, in any construction, it's destructive, it's evil. You will never convince God to agree with your immorality. The church has lost our courage. Human beings, we are told in Scripture, are image bearers, made in the image of Almighty God. It distinguishes us from all the rest of creation. We're not just the highest rung on the evolutionary ladder. That's important because it bestows a dignity for every person that's not based upon race or IQ or language skills. Very prevalent amongst us these days is DEI, diversity, equity, inclusion. It's the antithesis of a biblical worldview. It is deeply rooted in academia. It's being pumped into our children at the earliest levels and right through the upper echelons of educational systems. For the record, God is not inclusive. Take a breath. What the Scripture tells us is that God is holy. And we must all meet His standards of holiness and purity, or we will be excluded. Again, it's not about our appearance or how we look, because we're talking about a dimensional life. We have abused the Scripture to be approved by our culture. God has very clearly stated who will and will not be included in His kingdom. Spoiler alert, if you're not familiar, it has little, if anything, it has nothing to do with our bank balance or our race. So there are some questions that begin to emerge. What is our responsibility to our family, to our church, to our community, to our extended culture? For far too long, the church's answer has been there really is none. Get saved. The rest of it will take care of itself. That's a very dysfunctional theology. It's not scriptural. There's a struggle underway. I hope you're watching. In my opinion, and on this I guess we could disagree, but in my opinion, it's a conflict analogous to two unique points in American history, the American Revolution and the Civil War. Two seasons that defined the existence of this nation. I believe the season we're walking through will prove to be as definitive in our future as those two critical periods. There's a great divide that has emerged in our nation. And it's initiated not by political party or social or economic status or education or race. It's a division that has been initiated by worldview. And it's so polarizing in its current expressions that negotiations aren't reasonable. In the language of Jesus, what does light have to do with darkness? So I have some questions. Are you engaged? Or are you just complaining? Do you know with whom you're aligned? How do you understand what is happening? Do you imagine it to be a political struggle, a debate about economic resources? Is it primarily a racial conflict? Is it about national sovereignty? In Matthew chapter 16, Jesus was talking to his disciples. They're well into their training season, years in at this point. And Jesus says to them, they're climbing into a boat to cross the lake in Galilee. And he said, be careful, be on your guard against the yeast of the Pharisees and Sadducees. And they discussed among themselves and they said, it's because we didn't bring any bread. Their dimensional perspective was pretty limited. By this point in their journey, they had fed thousands and thousands of people with a handful of bread. And when Jesus says to beware the yeast of the Pharisees, their default position is he's mad because we don't have enough bread. And Jesus calls them on it. He said, can you not remember when we fed 5,000 and we fed 3,000? Do you really think we're going to go hungry? They weren't aware. So you can be in proximity to Jesus. You can be aware of who he is. You can have experienced his transformational power. He can know you. And you can be almost totally unaware of what's happening. I would submit to you, we don't want to do that. I want to ask you an even more pointed question, if you'll allow me. Do you even care? I know we're in church and the answer is, oh, of course we do. But truthfully, or is your response, does it tend more to the side of the spectrum where you just like the tension to dissipate so that eggs and gas are abundant and inexpensive? We can just make that happen. You just want to stay focused on your personal agenda. Confident that you're born again and the things happening beyond that arena, but they're not really your problem. That's a very prevalent viewpoint amongst those of us who file into churches. Well, in Luke 17, Jesus again is speaking, and he says, just as it was in the days of Noah, so it will be in the days of the Son of Man. He's talking about a comparison set between the days of Noah leading up to the flood and the days in the earth leading up to Jesus' return. He said there's similarities, and he gives us some. People were eating and drinking, marrying and being given in marriage up till the day that Noah entered the ark, and the flood came and destroyed them all. It was the same in the days of Lot. People were eating and drinking, buying and selling, planting and building. Remember where Lot lived? Sodom. And now Jesus said there was a parallel in Lot's life in the days leading up to its destruction and in the world leading up to his return. As it was in the days of Lot, people were eating and drinking, buying and selling, planting and building. But the day Lot left Sodom, fire and sulfur rained down from heaven and destroyed them all. It'll be just like this on the day that the Son of Man is revealed. Remember the question? Do we even care? Days of Noah, days of Lot, the earth prior to the return of Jesus. There's nothing listed in that passage in Jesus' words that was particularly identified as sinful. Eating or drinking, marrying, being given in marriage, buying and selling, planting and building, they're all very much a normal part of human activity. There's nothing there that's immoral or ungodly or wicked. But the persons Jesus is describing are very unaware of the kingdom of God. They have little situational awareness. We were in D.C. for a day this week, and I had some meetings, not with high-profile people that you would know. But one of the men we met with, we met in the hotel, and he's a retired captain in the U.S. Navy. And as we walked him out, he said, do you know where the emergency exits are? He said, don't ever go in a building without knowing where the emergency exits are. I thought, sir, yes, sir. Won't get caught on that a second time, Captain. I think we live with very minimal situational awareness regarding spiritual things. We've been so convinced that our business with God is complete, that it's intact, it's entire, that it doesn't require our attention. In the same way your physical health will diminish if you don't pay attention, your spiritual health is diminishing if you're not paying attention. Jesus pointed out they were uninterested in things beyond themselves. They were focused on marrying and being given in marriage while the animals are loading the ark. I'm pretty sure that water event would be difficult on the reception. We can be captivated by the activities of this present age to the point that we fail to participate in the opportunities that God puts before us. I don't want to do that. Angels and demons and you, they're real and they're affecting your life. Do you have a plan? Are you intentional?
19: Before we return to today's message, Pastor Allen wants to share an invitation with you.
1: Be not afraid, be not discouraged. 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It's also the title for our new devotional and prayer book. 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
0: 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Now, let's get back to Pastor Alan with his message called Angels, Demons, and You. Can you see?
20: It was not easier in the first century to stand up against powerful, influential people than it is in the 21st century. Think of the arena of your life, of the influence that surrounds you professionally, and the hobbies of your choice, and the places where you want your children to be approved. Powerful, influential voices that oppose the gospel. What do we do with that? Do we knuckle under? Do we get an opportunity? Do we capitulate? Do we think our faith is private? Do we say, well, I go to church? Can we support that from the scripture? Look in John 7, 25. At that point, some of the people of Jerusalem began to ask, isn't this the man they are trying to kill? Here he is speaking publicly, and they're not saying a word to him. Have the authorities really concluded that he's the Messiah? But we know where this man is from. When the Messiah comes, no one will know where he's from. John gives us this little backstory. He said, this is the conversation that's happening in the street. There's this debate. He doesn't seem to check all the boxes. And look at the next sentence, verse 28. Jesus, still teaching in the temple courts, cried out. John's telling us something, and language matters. Jesus is crying out in response to what the people are saying to one another. He doesn't just begin a discourse on scripture. He's crying out in the temple courts. You know me, and you know where I'm from, but I'm not here on my own. But he who sent me is true. You don't know him, but I know him because I'm from him and he sent me. It infuriated his opponents. How dare he add a significance to his life? Who does he think he is? To put himself above our regulations, above our structure, above our authority. And at this, they tried to seize him, verse 20, verse 30. But no one laid a hand on him because his time had not yet come. John doesn't describe it. I don't believe John saw it, but it's not hard for me to imagine a contingent of angels guiding Jesus through the crowd. There's more in play here than the temple guard. There's more in play here than the attitude of the Sadducees. Still, many in the crowd put their faith in him. And they said, when the Messiah comes, will he do more miraculous signs than this man? The Pharisees heard the crowd whispering such things about him. And the chief priests and the Pharisees sent temple guards to arrest him. It's a public setting. And the crowd is clearly trying to sort it out. You can feel it. It's uncertain. What should we believe? Who is he? I'm not sure he meets all the criteria. And the people we trust to lead us, they're mad at him. They're angry about him. They're going to arrest him. Here comes the guard. But he's done miracles. Surely the Messiah is not going to do more miracles. It isn't clear, folks. We're living in a season where it isn't clear. If you're not reading your Bible, if you're not thinking about it and meditating on it and submitting to its authority, I do not know how you escape deception. I couldn't. As I read through this week, you know, even the crowds are saying there's miracles happening. There's signs and wonders. There's evidence that God is moving amongst us. But there's still great confusion. I would submit to you, there is abundant evidence that God is moving amongst us. Week in and week out. You know, we started this simple little podcast earlier this year. We wanted a format to, to tell God stories and talk about things that are a little beyond what happens just in the sanctuary. But I sat at my desk and started to jot down what we've talked about. We interviewed a man who collapsed, physically collapsed. Took almost a half an hour to restore his heart. I was there when the doctor came in and said he was gone too long. And although we have resuscitated him, the outcome is grim at best. And within a week, he was normal. There's no explanation for that. If you haven't listened to the podcast with Ricky and Randy, you should. I sat not long ago with Brad Arnold. If you don't know him, you should listen to the podcast. He's the lead singer for Three Doors Down. If you don't know them, they're a rock band. Not a Christian rock band, a rock band. And he'll tell you, he told his story with a remarkable humility in spite of success and big crowds and international stuff. He said, I was a mess, addicted. He said, I was desperate. I was at the end of my rope considering horrible things. And he was in Japan on a tour. He said, I started calling home and nobody'd pick up my call. But he said, Charlie Daniels did. And he said, you need to get yourself home. He said, do you love your wife, son? And he said, I do. He said, why are you killing your husband? And he came home. He got his life cleaned up. And now I've listened to him stand on stage in Madison Square Garden with thousands of people that came for a rock concert in the most gentle, humble way. He tells them how Jesus changed his life. It's amazing what God is doing. Granger Smith, if you didn't listen to that, he had a tragedy touch his family. They lost a young son in an unimaginable tragedy. And he said, in spite of doing all the things we knew to do and being churched and biblically based, he said, from the outside, he said, I'd gotten everything put back together. And he said, I was at the end of my rope, sitting in the bus thinking, I can't take one more day. I'm going to end my life. He said, something so dark came over me. And I remembered my mother saying, when you're so desperate, you can say, Jesus, help me. And he said, it was all I could think of. And he tells how God delivered him and restored his life. It's remarkable. Dr. Carol Swain, if you haven't listened, you should. She grew up in horrible, unspeakable poverty. I think it was 12 children. Married way too early. Lots of children, very early. No hope. Except God. She's earned multiple graduate degrees, tenured faculty at Princeton, Vanderbilt, and a powerful voice for education in our nation with a biblical worldview. I could go on and on and on. How many miracles do we need to see?
4: Well, you know, I don't know if God's doing anything or not. I just don't know. I don't even know what a podcast is. I don't know. What's a pod? How do you cast it? Where do you get it? I don't know.
20: Folks, it doesn't feel to me like we're much different than those crowds that gathered in Jerusalem. We're either going to decide to see what God is doing, or we're going to stay so focused on our carnal self that we'll walk over miracles and supernatural transformation and deliverances and go, oh, I haven't seen anything. It's too easy to come to church and go through the routine. It's not an easy time. Remember, there's a conflict around us. Have you noticed? We're terminating our children. We're mutilating others. There's so much fraud rampant amongst us that it's almost beyond our ability to process. And our primary concern is, well, if it's rectified, if it's corrected, is it going to have a negative impact on me? This is our watch. I didn't ride the streets of Boston with Paul Revere. I didn't stand and listen to Lincoln at Gettysburg. But this is our watch. John goes on. This tension, the opposition to Jesus, the resistance, the confusion, the division of the audience. It's a consistent theme through the whole gospel. Again, we've had this mythical conversation about Jesus. The great unifier. Exactly where? Well, we have the courage to yield to the authority of Scripture. We have the courage to bring alignment with our own lives, to repent of our immorality, to repent of our casual nature. Will we stop excusing our family members and begin to tell them the truth? You don't have to be angry about it. But if we facilitate it, if we fund it, if we support it, if we excuse it, if we cover it, we're guilty.
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9: What do you do when someone says something about you that isn't true? It may depend on what they say. For example, we're quick to set the record straight when we're criticized.
10: You never take out the trash?
11: You can't say I never take out the trash.
10: Okay, maybe not never. 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
11: No, I did it 2 weeks ago.
9: But what about when someone says something positive?
22: You really did a great job on that project.
23: Well, thanks. It was my pleasure.
9: When we take the credit someone else deserves, it's really a subtle form of boasting, and it shows a lack of love. God's word says, love does not boast.
12: Honey, you were right. I haven't taken out the trash as often as I said I would.
22: You did a great job.
23: Actually, it was all Heather's idea. She worked so hard on that project.
9: With Seeking Him, I'm Nancy DeMoss Wagglemuth.
14: Thomas Arnold has described perfectly what sets Christianity apart from all other world religions. He wrote, "The distinction between Christianity and all other systems of religion consists largely in this, that in other religions, men are found seeking after God, while Christianity is God seeking after men." The central figure of Christianity, Jesus Christ, not only demonstrated that he was God, he also said that he came to seek lost mankind and save all who would believe in him. Christianity makes it clear that God came to earth seeking after men, but each person must determine whether they have been found. This is David Jeremiah encouraging you to get on the road to new life. 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
6: Hi, guys. It is good to be with you. Yes, let's get together to 1 Corinthians chapter 12. If you'll turn, tap, scroll, however you need to get there. But let's get there together, 1 Corinthians chapter 12. As Pastor Mark mentioned, we are in the midst of a four-week series regarding the work of the Holy Spirit. So last week, we began to look at spiritual gifts in 1 Corinthians 12. We'll continue that study focusing on spiritual gifts. And then the next 2 weeks, we'll talk about a spirit-filled life and a spirit-filled church. And after that, we're going to start a 47-week study through the Gospel of John, verse by verse, paragraph by paragraph, chapter by chapter. And that's the roadmap. And if the Lord comes beforehand, Lord willing, most of us will gather with him. Ideally, all of us. Amen? Amen. So several years ago, I was at Calvary Chapel, Costa Mesa, as a brand new believer, relatively new, months old in the Lord. And Pastor Chuck was talking about the gifts of the Holy Spirit and encouraging people after the service to receive prayer, to receive gifts of the Holy Spirit. And I remember I was in a relatively short line, and I was thinking, like, I want to receive the gift of tongues. And the reason I wanted to receive the gift of tongues was not so that I could praise God in a language that was unknown to me, entirely fueled by and directed by the Holy Spirit. The reason that I wanted to receive the gift of tongues was that my friends would think I'm more spiritual than I actually am. And there's, I'm standing in line, one of the pastors named Ray, he sees me in line, and as I approach, there was a group of pastors, and I am next in line with Ray. And he says to me, "Bruce, what gift do you want to receive?" And I go, "Pastor Ray, I want to receive the gift of tongues." And he looked at me and he said, "When I saw you in the line, God spoke to my heart and said he wanted to give you the gift of love." And I was like disappointed. Isn't that sad? And some of you here are saying, like, "I don't think he gave you that gift." Okay. And that's obviously even sadder. As you contemplate the diversity of gifts, you recognize that diverse gifts with common passions and these complementary ministries coming together to form one body, to advance God's kingdom, to build up the body as individuals are built up in Christ, as we discover our gifts and use our gifts. And the corollary thought is if we don't discover our gifts, or we allow those gifts to be dormant or not to be used, not only does it hinder our own growth, but consequently, it hinders the growth of the body of Christ and the growth of others. And you begin to appreciate then the importance of discovering our gifts and learning how to use those gifts to build up others as well as to grow in Christ ourselves. And that, Lord willing, is what we are going to accomplish here this morning by God's Spirit. So if you haven't got there already, please turn to 1 Corinthians chapter 12, where we'll start at verse 12. I brought out my big preacher Bible today. Ooh. Ah. There are no pictures in this Bible. Make that clear. Okay. Why don't you stand as we honor the Word of God and the God of the Word? "For as the body is one and has many members, but all the members of that one body, being many, are one body, so also is Christ. For by one Spirit we were all baptized into one body, whether Jews or Greeks, whether slaves or free, and have all been made to drink into one Spirit. For in fact, the body is not one member, but many. If the foot should say, 'Because I am not a hand, I am not of the body,' is it therefore not of the body? And if the ear should say, 'Because I am not an eye, I am not of the body,' is it therefore not of the body? If the whole body were an eye, where would be the hearing? If the whole were hearing, then where would be the smelling?" So the subject we're talking about this morning is the gifts of the Spirit and the body of Christ. The gifts of the Spirit and the body of Christ. And the object that I believe God intends for us is that we would use our gifts to the benefit of the body. That we would use our gifts to the benefit of the body. Now, in the immediate context, beginning at chapter 12 of 1 Corinthians at verse 1 through chapter 14 at verse 38, Paul makes it clear that God does not want the Corinthians or us to be ignorant, to misunderstand the present work of the Holy Spirit. God wants us to understand, so he spends an inordinate amount of time, 3 chapters in Corinthians, 3 chapters in Romans, a chapter in 1 Peter, a chapter in Ephesians 4, for us to understand the present working of the Holy Spirit so that we can enter into that experience with God. Now, it's in that context that we come to our first big idea, that God's body is diverse but united. God's body is diverse but united. At verse 13, for by one Spirit we were all baptized into one body. Which begs the question then, what is the baptism of the Holy Spirit? What is the baptism of the Holy Spirit? So we believe that the baptism of the Holy Spirit is distinct from salvation. It can happen at salvation or subsequently. Primarily, we would define the baptism of the Holy Spirit as the empowering to serve God or to represent God. The baptism of the Holy Spirit is the empowering to serve God or to represent God. So let's backtrack and let's understand how we got there. In Acts chapter 1 at verse 5, Jesus says that when the Spirit has come upon the disciples, when they have experienced the baptism of the Holy Spirit, then they will represent him in Jerusalem, in Judea, southern Israel, Samaria, moving north all the way to the outermost parts of the world. And what precedes that is Jesus telling the disciples, wait in Jerusalem until you have received the baptism of the Holy Spirit, the filling of the Holy Spirit, as it is referred to in Ephesians chapter 5 synonymously. Now keep in mind, in John chapter 20, the disciples were already saved. Jesus breathes upon them and says, receive the Holy Spirit. At that moment, they are saved. But Jesus told them, don't go yet until you have received the power of the Holy Spirit, the baptism of the Holy Spirit, the filling of the Holy Spirit. Then you can properly serve me or represent me. So we're seeing a distinction between salvation and the baptism of the Holy Spirit. Now, I should say there are some groups that believe that the baptism of the Holy Spirit is simply salvation. But let me suggest to you, as we explore the book of Acts, we see the baptism of the Spirit coming at the time of salvation in some instances, but also subsequent to salvation. So let me give you some examples as you're taking notes. So in Acts chapter 2, the baptism of the Spirit happens upon Jewish believers who were gathered from all over the Roman Empire who had come to Jerusalem to worship God. The baptism of the Spirit happened at the exact same time as their salvation. Similarly, in Acts chapter 10, now with Gentiles, the baptism of the Holy Spirit came upon them at the same time as salvation. But on the other hand, we also see the baptism of the Spirit happening subsequently in Acts chapter 8 with the Samaritans, Acts chapter 9 with the Apostle Paul, Acts chapter 19 with the disciples who were gathered at Ephesus. So what we can say is that the baptism of the Holy Spirit is an experience of the empowering of God to serve God and represent God that can happen at salvation or subsequent to salvation. Okay? Amen. Got a lot of nodding heads. Got an amen. I'm feeling good, like I'm teaching effectively. Now, remember, on a similar note, we talked about the gifts of the Holy Spirit being available throughout the church age, that they continue throughout the church age. And you can take a look at last week's study in 1 Corinthians 12, 1 to 11 for an expanded view of that. Now, regarding the baptism of the Holy Spirit, I think we can neglect our need for the baptism, the empowering of the Holy Spirit in so many levels of our life. So I would identify myself first and foremost as a person, as a follower of Jesus. Second, as a partner to a husband to my wife, Karen. Third, I'm a parent to our sons, Josh and Johnny. And fourth, I'm a pastor to you all, okay? And so in that, in all of those spheres, in every single week of my life, I am dealing with stuff that I am either going to react in my flesh or respond in the Spirit. Amen. So I am constantly praying to be filled with God's Spirit, controlled by God's Spirit, asking for the baptism of the Spirit. When I am teaching here on Sunday morning, as I'm preparing throughout the week or weeks, as the case might be, as Sunday morning approaches, I am praying for God's Spirit to fill me, to baptize me in the Spirit, that I can rightly represent God as I teach you, because I recognize that my own wisdom, my own ability

0: Life can be messy, but you don't have to figure it out alone.
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4: Ahead, you can't do it alone. And so each part is part of a universal whole and is connected here. The ears, the eyes, the feet, the hands, they all comprise one healthy body. And then he talks about diversity with unity yielding health, beginning at verse 17. If the whole body were an eye, where would be the hearing? If the whole were hearing, where would be the smelling? If everybody was an eye, then we wouldn't be able to hear. If everyone was an ear, we wouldn't be able to smell. And so he's making this case for us, using this metaphor, so that we would see the importance of every single part of the body. And I think that resonates with us pretty naturally, but it would resonate particularly well with the church at Corinth. You want a lesson about Greek mythology in the church at Corinth? Okay, so we were just there in March. We had a tour of Greece and Turkey, and Corinth has become my most favorite archaeological site out of Israel. Let me explain to you why. So the patron god of the city of Corinth is Apollo. Apollo is the sun god in Greek mythology. One of his sons is Asclepius. Asclepius is the god of medicine, healing, and rejuvenation. The symbol of Asclepius is a rod with an intertwined serpent, which continues to be a symbol of healing and medicine to this day. And so at the archaeological site of Corinth, not only is there the Bema seat where Paul proclaimed the gospel to the Corinthians, and I got to teach there on a Sunday morning. That was a dream. But also you see the ruins of the temple of Apollo, as well as the Asclepion. And this Asclepion was built in about 450 before Christ. It's a two-story structure. The top structure, we could liken it to a medical clinic where people would come to receive healing. The bottom floor was a temple dedicated to Asclepius, where people would come and make offerings so that the god of healing would bring healing. And part of those offerings included votive terracotta symbols of the human body. In other words, if you were having a problem with your right elbow, you would make this terracotta, this clay image that looked like an arm, and you would offer it to Asclepius. If you had a problem with your leg, you would make a clay leg and offer it to Asclepius with their offering. So there at the archaeological site in the museum that's there with all of the artifacts from the Temple of Apollo and the Temple of Asclepius, you see all these votive figures of almost every single part of the body. And so the Corinthians, like us, would appreciate that if one part of the body isn't working, the strain that it imposes on another part of the body that's seeking to compensate. I have a friend who recovered from a stroke, or is recovering from a stroke, and they recently went on a hike for 2 days, and it was just a strenuous experience. And I asked them how they fared after this experience, and what they explained to me was their strong part of their body was aching. In other words, I have one side of my body that is weakened, he said, but the other side of my body is trying to compensate for that weakness, and now that part of my body is really hurting. And that's important for us to see, that when we're not using the gifts that God has given us, we're not exercising those gifts, others are forced into that vacuum to try to fill the need or to compensate, and it puts strain on them. So the body is much healthier when all of us discover the gifts that God has given to each of us and uses those gifts for God's glory to build up others and to grow in our faith. Amen? Good. Second, God bestows necessary and honorable gifts. Beginning at verse 18. But now God has set the members, each one of them in the body, just as he pleased. And if they were all one member, where would the body be? But now indeed, there are many members, yet one body. And the eye cannot say to the hand, I have no need of you, nor again the head to the feet.

0: I have no need of you. No, much rather, those members of the body which seem to be weaker are necessary. And those members of the body which we think less honorable, on these we bestow greater honor. And our unpresentable parts have greater modesty. But our presentable parts have no need. But God composed the body, having given greater honor to that part which lacks it. So let's begin. First, God bestows gifts. At verse 18, but now God has set the members, each one of them in the body, just as he pleased. So what we discover here is God is the one who determines what gifts that you receive. And so let me remind you, we saw last week, 1 Corinthians chapter 12, verse 7, every single one of us, every one of us has at least one gift. Some of you have multiple gifts, but each of us has at least one gift. And there's part of us that looks at the gift that somebody else has, and we want their gift. Like I tease, you know, growing up in a Jewish family, I can't do anything. I can't build anything. I look at the directions from IKEA and I'm overwhelmed, you know, let alone trying to build something else. I have a friend at our small group and she built a house from the ground up. I thought, like, how amazing are you? And I screw in a light bulb, you know, like righty tighty. Yay, I did it. And so I tease, I said, there hasn't been a Jewish carpenter for 2,000 years, so I get a pass. But in fact, my friend Joel, who's in the room right now, he's a Jewish carpenter. The guy can build anything. I look at my friends, Patrick and Shane, who help oversee the campus, the facilities, and all the repairs. These guys can build anything, and I look at my hands. They're like attorney pastor hands. There's no calluses, and I just feel so inadequate. Right? And so we look at other people's gifts. It's like, oh, I want their gift. Instead of recognizing that God has bestowed gifts how he saw perfect. And it is perfect. If we just used our gifts, everything would be perfect. And so I want you just to pause for a moment and contemplate this with me. What gift or gifts do you believe that God has given you? Take a moment. You don't have to shout it out. Please don't. But are you aware that God's given you gifts? Have you identified that gift? Let's stop for a moment. Just let God, by his Spirit, reveal to us, remind us of gifts that he has given to us. No, really. Take a moment to contemplate. What gift or gifts has God given to you? If you're sitting here right now and things are coming to mind, praise God. If you're not sure, it wouldn't be a bad thing to talk to family members, to talk to those in your small group, to discover those gifts. God's gifts are interdependent. Beginning at verse 19, we see that each of these gifts is necessary for the body to be healthy. The eyes need the hands. The head needs the feet. We discover it verse 21. And then Paul goes on to this discourse about body parts which might not receive honor are actually essential and worthy of a greater honor. Like when you're thinking about posting your selfie, when you're thinking about your social media feed, has anyone ever posted an ultrasound of their pancreas? Like, look at my spleen. Don't you wish you had a spleen like me? You know, my pancreas, my blood sugar is controlled. Nah. No, we would never do that, right? We're so focused on, for example, someone's eyes, someone's teeth, someone's facial features, their body tone, that we don't understand that what is truly important are parts that aren't seen, right? And you think about the function of your kidneys, your liver, the spleen, the pancreas, the heart. And you might be thinking here, like, I'm just an appendix. I'm not even sure what I do. That might be the case, but if you rupture, we're going to have a problem. Do you see what I'm saying? You can't separate. Paul talks about if the hand should say, if the feet should say, if the eye should say. I get a chuckle out of that. Talking body parts. I just think that's hysterical. You know, like my feet say, look how beautiful I am because I proclaim the gospel. And I look, it's like, you are not beautiful. You might be proclaiming the gospel, but other translations say you're welcome, not beautiful. So don't get that in your head. So Paul is saying that we have a tendency to do this as human beings. For example, the people who are on the platform in the local church, in other words, those who are primarily responsible for teaching, those who lead us in worship, we tend to elevate those people to the neglect of others who are arguably significantly more important. The tech team that makes it all happen, right? They never get any positive feedback until there's feedback. And then 400 people turn around and give the look, like lightning bolts are coming out of your eye. Like, shouldn't you be changing that slide that's up there? Right, that look, right? The kids ministry people, do you understand how important that is for people to come alongside the next generation and help parents disciple their children? Youth ministry. My gosh, if I could do middle school over again, I wouldn't. Right? It's an incredibly difficult time of life to have people to come alongside of them. You think about the first impression ministries. You know, if you come into the parking lot and somebody greets you with a warm smile, you just feel welcome. Could you imagine they give you the finger? Oh, I don't mean that finger. I mean this finger. Jesus is number one. Why did you go there? No, 'cause I prompted you to. It's my fault. My bad. Right, you realize the greeters as you come into the campus here, as you're entering into the foyer, it's like the gospel gauntlet, right? People are hugging. If you're not a hugger, if you're a handshaker and somebody wants to do this, it's like the standoff. It's just hysterical, man. Just showing the love of God. Ushers who help you have a seat. Refreshment people, facilities people, as mentioned, those who take care of all the repairs. But also the cleanup. We have different teams that come here on Saturday morning to make sure this place is great. You don't think that's important until you'd go to use the restroom and there's no paper there. Now you have an appreciation. And so we tend to honor those people who are on the platform. We don't understand the importance of intercessory prayer, that every morning at 8:05, a room full of people have gathered in the cafe to intercede for these services, that people will be available at the end of the service to intercede in prayer for us, that there are people, 300 of them, that have signed up to receive all of the prayer requests that get produced on Sunday morning and during the week to intercede in those prayer requests. C.H. Spurgeon, who is identified as the Prince of Preachers, Spurgeon, when giving a tour of the Metropolitan Tabernacle in London, the world's first super mega church, described the prayer meeting as the dynamo, the powerhouse of the church.
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4: What do you do when someone says something about you that isn't true? It may depend on what they say. For example, we're quick to set the record straight when we're criticized.
5: Never take out the trash?
6: You can't say I never take out the trash.
5: Okay, maybe not never. Maybe once a year you take it out without me nagging you.
6: No, I did it 2 weeks ago.
4: But what about when someone says something positive?
7: You really did a great job on that project.
8: Well, thanks. It was my pleasure.
4: When we take the credit someone else deserves, it's really a subtle form of boasting. And it shows a lack of love. God's word says, love does not boast.
7: Honey, you were right. I haven't taken out the trash as often as I said I would. You did a great job.
8: Actually, it was all Heather's idea. She worked so hard on that project.
4: With Seeking Him, I'm Nancy DeMoss Wagglemuth.
9: 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He wrote, "The distinction between Christianity and all other systems of religion consists largely in this, that in other religions, men are found seeking after God, while Christianity is God seeking after men." 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
17: So we don't need to say things like, how did the other kids do? And we don't need to say things, well, your brother, you know, dot, dot, dot. No, you're a standalone individual created in the image of God for his glory, and these are the things that you're able to do really well.
16: I wonder if you've ever had a child ask, Mom, Dad, am I smart? How do you answer that question? It really makes a big difference, and we're going to talk about ways to appropriately respond here today on Focus on the Family with Jim Daly. This is going to be a fascinating conversation about raising children who understand their identity in Christ. Thanks for joining us. I'm John Fuller.
18: John, I love this idea that children are born with a bent. What does that mean? That's for parents to figure out. You know, they like to talk, they don't like to talk, they think more than they speak, etc. And it starts to show pretty early. I'm amazed at how early it does show up. I think our guest is going to say that might be not exactly the right question. It's more like, what smarts do I have, maybe, you know, because I think Kathy Cook is really into identifying the smarts that every child has, but there's different categories. And that's a great blessing to know that you're in a good place as a parent, that your children can grow up confident and thinking, okay, I've got two or three of eight smart types. And that's what we're going to talk about today. Psalm 139:13-14 says, "For you formed my inner parts, you knitted me together in my mother's womb. I praise you, for I'm fearfully and wonderfully made." Isn't that great?
19: It is.
18: Fearfully and wonderfully made.
19: Yeah.
18: The Lord tells the prophet Jeremiah that before I formed you in the womb, I knew you. And so it goes in Scripture. God knows you. He knows everything about you. And today we're going to talk about how to identify as a parent those great smarts that each child has.
19: Mm-hmm. And Dr. Kathy Cook has been studying this topic of intelligence for a number of years. More than 30 years, I think. And she's a speaker, author, researcher, and the founder of Celebrate Kids, a ministry dedicated to equipping parents and caregivers and the body of Christ to help children feel seen and heard. Always a popular guest here, Dr. Kathy's book is called Eight Great Smarts, Discover and Nurture Your Child's Intelligences. And of course, we have copies of that book here.
18: Kathy, welcome back to Focus on the Family.
20: I am so glad to be here, Jim. Thank you.
18: Now, you know, people love hearing from you. You do know this, don't you? I mean, people just love your insights and, you know, you're right up there. I love Kevin Lehman with the Birth Order book or Gary Chapman with the Love Languages. You're right in there now. I mean, you've identified something that I think the Lord has anointed and really blessed, and being able to identify, you know, your kids' geniuses or smartness.
20: Yeah.
18: I'm not sure what the right grammatical thing is there. But in the opening, talking about that question, so, you know, inevitably, just about every child comes home from school, maybe didn't get the best grade on a spelling bee. It starts early.
20: Right.
18: And the child says to mom and dad, "Am I smart?" What do you say?
20: Well, depending upon the situation, of course you are, is a great response. Sometimes I would say, hey, you know, of course you are, because God made you smart. God doesn't make stupid people. Like, I like to tell children that stupid is their choice. And I would be careful about using the word stupid. So our listeners can decide whether or not their kids can handle that.
18: The infamous S word.
20: Exactly. But, you know, God makes people capable of being smart. It's all based on the decisions we make and the worldview that we root those in, which is why we would believe in a biblical Christian worldview being so important. So the question today is not, you know, am I smart, or even, well, how smart am I, which is bully playground language from our era. You know, I'm smarter than you are.
18: Yeah.
20: We either said it or we heard it. That was a pretty common thing. But today I'm so excited that the question is, well, how am I smart? And then, you know, why did God make me this way? Like, what a gift to give young children and teenagers an idea that God chose this for them. And there's a reason for it.
18: Yeah. You know, I think this is fair, the understanding that we can develop in the ways that we're smart and how it affects our identity.
20: Yes.
18: You know, you think about that. I mean, if you speak a little differently, people will think you're not very bright, even though you could be incredibly bright. And you also speak to that idea of identity.
20: Mm-hmm. Oh, we teach about it all the time, Jim. Identity controls behavior. Who I think I am is who I will be. And if our children don't think they're smart, then they think God skipped them, you know, in the assembly line. And of course, he doesn't have an assembly line approach. As you read from the scripture to start the show, he knits us together, which is a precise skill. He's very careful at that.
18: And unique.
20: And unique. Yeah, he chooses us to be who we are. And to know that in our knowing is just different. For kids to go, hey, I'm picture smart. My brother is logic smart, but I'm smart too in a different way. And God wants me to be smart this way.
18: And we're going
20: to
18: hit all of that. Let's hit the smarts. Let's list them. And then we're going to begin to go through them. So what are the eight smarts?
20: Yeah, we have all eight, which is God's generosity, right? So we're word smart. We think with words. When we're being logic smart, we think with questions. When we're being picture smart, we think with our eyes in visuals. When we are being music smart, we think with rhythms and melodies. When we are being body smart, we think with movement and touch. When we're being nature smart, we think with patterns. When we're being people smart, we think with other people. And when we're being self smart, we think deeply inside of ourselves.
18: Yeah, wow.
20: And we have all A's. Those are, yeah. The capacity for all A's.
18: So you can function in any of them, I would think.
20: Yes, and you know what's amazing?
18: You just have bents, like I said in the beginning.
20: I love that you said that. We can choose to go to that part of the brain. Yeah. If I walk into a Sunday school class and I know that I'm going to need to be thinking with words and thinking with questions, I can choose to go into that space and shut off the visual imagination if I feel like it would help me.
18: Yeah.
20: We have some power there.
18: You know, in our parenting role, this is the one thing I hear from all the parenting experts, is you have to know your child. That's a big word, to know your child. It's this thing.
20: Yes.
18: How do they learn? How do they express their smarts?
20: Yes.
18: Right?
20: Yes.
18: And you need to be a student of your child to really know them.
20: Oh, please. Absolutely. You know what, Jim? God knows us. Like, God knew us before he formed us. So we are drawn to people who know us. If you want to have influence over your children, know them, because they will come to you. Otherwise, you're going to go to an AI chatbot, because they believe the lie that they're known there. Mm. Know them. Talk their language. Welcome them into your world and allow them to be successful, and then acknowledge that they've pleased the Lord and that they've pleased you, and they're going to want to spend time with you. And that changes everything.
18: Yeah.
20: Grandparents, parents, older siblings, teachers can do this too. Sunday school teachers can do this too.
18: Well, and I think as parents, we're busy and we can easily justify, I got a lot on my plate.
20: Absolutely.
18: But it really is kind of the core ingredient is loving and knowing your child. That's like job one.
20: Please.
18: For all of us.
20: Yes.
18: I'm singing all your tunes.
20: You're doing such a great job. You know,
18: but
20: liking.
18: I feel compelled. I mean, I just want to be that dad.
20: I love that about both of you guys.
18: Yeah.
20: You know, and to like our children. Children tell me on a regular basis, you know, Dr. Kathy, they have to love me. They don't have a choice. You know, which is kind of true. But then they'll say, but I wish they would like me. And they feel liked when we hang out with them. They feel liked when we say, hey, do you want to shoot hoops? They feel liked when we say, hey, do you want to play checkers again? It was so much fun last night.
18: That's so good.
20: When we come in their direction, they feel valued. And that, again, that changes everything.
18: All right. Coming back to the list, word smart. It's first. You are a word person.
20: So
18: maybe
20: are you.
18: That's why it's first. But describe word smart. And what is it?
20: Yeah. Word smart people think with words. So they read, write, speak, and listen. And the reason it's first is that it's what I call a school smart. It's not the most important smart. However, in traditional schooling and often in a Sunday school church setting, you know, what do? We read, write, speak, and listen. So these children who have been gifted by God with brain cells in that part of the brain are going to feel smarter than others, and school is a safer place for them to be.
18: Yeah.
20: So these are the readers, writers, speakers, and listeners. They're not afraid of, you know, writing papers and not afraid of reading out loud for the most part.
18: Yeah. No, I so appreciate that. You know, I'm thinking of how these psychological tests all kind of collide. And of course, you have a PhD, but I'd look at, I think it was the DISC test, you know, DISC.
20: Right.
18: And I think it was that one, but it described your approach. Like if you're a verbal person.
20: Mm-hmm.
18: So, I mean, one of the things that really caught my attention with that is said, when I'm under pressure, I can lean into verbal attack because I'm a verbal person.
20: Right.
18: And isn't it interesting how all these things kind of orbit the same truth of God's word? I mean, they're identifying the way God has created us and kind of the limitations we experience in this life with personality. Mm. We're all unique, but we all kind of have core emotions like that. So a verbal person, one of the downsides of them is the way they fight their way out of a bag is by verbal attack, because that's my asset. That's my sword.
20: Right. You know what? We misbehave with our strengths.
18: Ooh, interesting.
20: Okay.
18: Yes.
20: Like I think our weaknesses are, or for parents and grandparents who are listening, the children's weaknesses concern us and we're on our knees and we pray. I pray we do that. But their strengths drive us nuts because too much of a good thing isn't a good thing. You know, so too much talking, would you just go away? You know, and if I would have been raised that way, I wouldn't be here on the radio with you today. So we have to see that, this is a strength to develop, not a problem to eliminate.
18: Yeah.
20: And that's a powerful choice that parents have.
18: You know, and it's hard to, I can remember being 5 years old. I said this last time we were together. And Penny, my mom's best friend, Penny Mitchell, and I remember she said to me, man, you've got diarrhea of the mouth. And it crushed me to where I just didn't talk the rest of the day. I thought, okay, that's a bad thing. I'm talking too much as a five-year-old. And I overcame it, and I didn't have to go to counseling for it. So I don't want to be too much on Penny. I was just talking too much. But speak to that general concept of a word-smart child who is going to be perceived as talking too much.
20: Exactly. And I mean, that was unnecessary for her to say it that way. I understand what she was trying to say. Like, I've taught parents to say that their ears are full. you know, my ears are full. Like, I can't handle
18: right,
20: this
18: right
20: now.
18: That's good.
20: And
18: like
20: one little 5-year-old said,
18: "It's a little nicer."
20: Yeah, but the 5-year-old said, "Well, Mom, just tip your head over and just knock the words will fall out." You know?
18: That's a word smart kid.
20: It is. You know. Yeah. But the point is that really for all of the 8, you know, anything well done, you know, is badly done. But those, again, I was a Chatty Cathy from the time I was about 3 years old. I loved a thesaurus when I was a kid. I was in children's.
18: That was your favorite book.
20: It was. I know. And
18: a thesaurus.
20: People think that that's crazy, but I was even back then interested in words. I've now written 9 books using a thesaurus. Childhood causes adulthood. Look who you've become and what you're doing. Today comes before tomorrow.
18: It's pretty funny.
20: And my parents, though, you know, they saw all the words in me as a strength to develop. Mm. So they taught my brother and myself to listen. They taught me to not overwhelm with words. Because you know what? Satan, if I can go here, guys, Satan wants our strengths for his kingdom. So those of us who are word smart, we can gossip, tease, name call, demand the last word, impress with all that we know, lie and not get caught. And then Satan wins. If that would became my reputation, my ministry would be done. So to be the parent who challenges children with biblical character, to have respect for yourself and for others and to have self-control. And so you learn to not speak even though you want to, and you learn to listen well. Otherwise, the gift that God's given you, Ephesians 2:10, Psalm 139, becomes a liability. Yeah. And then parents say, don't, like this woman who called it out, and then you don't.
18: Yeah.
20: And then God loses, and you lose because you don't get the joy of serving through the gift that was chosen for you.
18: I must say, I think it only lasted an afternoon.
20: I mean, praise God that you overcame that.
18: I overcame it quickly.
20: Yeah, praise God.
18: Go right back to talking.
20: Yeah.
18: But again, it's that thing of being a good parent, a healthy parent, and knowing how to interact with your child.
19: This is Focus on the Family with Jim Daly, and our guest today is Dr. Kathy Cook, and we're covering some of the content and one of her books called 8 Great Smarts, Discover and Nurture Your Child's Intelligences. 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We'll be right back after this.
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18: Kathy, the second smart you highlight is logic smart. Now, what person doesn't want to be known as logic smart?
20: Mm.
18: We all do, because it's so vaulted in the culture. Oh, unlogical.
20: Good
18: point.
20: Void
18: of emotion. Whoa. This is Spock from Star Trek. I'm a walking computer. I'm so logical. But speak to that smart, and what does it look like?
20: Right. It's so fun. These are the people who think with questions, and they love it when things make sense. So they tend to gravitate toward math because math makes sense. Not everybody might agree, but it does.
18: It's logical.
20: You know, 2 plus 2 is always 4.
18: Yeah.
20: And 22 plus 22 is always 44. And logic smart children and adults tend to gravitate towards science because they love to discover truth. In fact, highly logical people would rather discover truth than be taught truth.
18: Oh, interesting.
20: So when you say to a kid, don't touch that, they're like, oh, what's going to happen? This is going to be so cool. And they touch it and complain, and then you yell because they touched it. But they were logical. Well, you wouldn't yell because you're a Christian. But, you know, the kids are like, no, I just had to know what would happen if I touched it. So logic smart kids love to discover truth. They love it when the world makes sense. They like probably science and math. They like discovering. So scripture's complex for them. And the fact that Jesus went to the cross for them, like, why would he have done that? Like, I didn't even know him or ask him to.
18: Right.
20: That's overwhelming. Spelling, you guys know that spelling isn't my strength. I still write books and I have an earned PhD, but the English language makes no sense. So for someone who's logic smart like I am, you know, the fact that the E at the end of the word doesn't make the first vowel long is right. somewhat overwhelming. Or my last name, spelled K-O-C-H, which we pronounce Cook, that's just bizarre, which is why I go by Dr. Kathy professionally.
18: Right. Yeah. Or knife.
20: And the only knife and, you know, quicksand is slow, by the way. I mean, the English language is bizarre. So logic smart children see that the reason that we might struggle with something is how we're smart.
18: Yeah.
20: So if you struggle with spelling, it might be because you're smart in a logic smart way and you get quickly irritated by that. And so it's not that you're dumb. You're actually smart in a particular way. And let me just add too, Jim, the only reason it's number two on the way that I present them in my book is that it also is a school smart. Because what do we do all day in school? We ask and answer questions. And science and math are, you know, obviously important disciplines.
18: Let me ask you this distinction with the logic smart child. When you start, you know, talking about little deeper things, depending upon their age, but the truth of God's word, mm-hmm. that he is truth. They would probably struggle a little bit with that concept, I would think. Like, how do we know that? I know 2 + 2 = 4.
20: Right.
18: But how do I know the Bible is true?
20: Exactly. Yeah, they're going to probably have more doubts. So you
18: don't become irritated with the logic child. You need to think through how you're going to parent that differently.
20: Come on. I mean, what a compliment that they've admitted to you that they're confused. Like, yeah. If you're a Christ follower and the most important thing for you is that your children know, love, serve, glorify God, and they're confused, like, but they come to you, like, praise the Lord that they're safe with you. You know, Daddy, I don't understand. So you use cross-referencing and you look at the same concept in all four of the Gospels and you have the children's pastor on speed dial, perhaps, you know, and you do what you can do to find out how you can explain truth to a 7-year-old. And you just hang in there and you say, you know, son, there'll be a day when I believe you're going to understand in your spirit. Because, right, the Holy Spirit's role is to teach, convict, and comfort us. It's going to be really, really hard. I came to faith in Christ for wisdom. You know, most people come to faith in Christ for love. I'm an introvert from a really close family. Colossians 2:3 was my victory verse, that in Christ is hidden all wisdom and knowledge. My pastor, to God be the glory, figured out I wasn't looking for love. Now, once I trusted Christ, I knew the depth of his love. But that wasn't the appeal for me, because I thought I had enough. What I wanted was answers to my questions.
18: Right.
20: And he, praise God, didn't dismiss me, didn't slap my hand, but hung out with me and showed me that I was looking for the same God others were looking for, and I was coming to it with a different pathway. Yeah. And you might have a kid like that. So then you say, hey, God is wise. God knows all things. And hang out with him, and he'll teach you all things.
18: Yeah. You know, as a parent, you can sometimes not see clearly where the bent of your child might be in these 8 that we're talking about. Mm-hmm. I remember Trent, when he got his license, he actually waited till 17. Mm-hmm. And I remember I put the curfew on him. You know, if you're going to be out, you're home by midnight, because nothing good happens after midnight. This is how you know you have a logic-driven child. And he goes, do you have empirical data that supports that?
20: Did he really?
18: That's exactly what he said.
20: That's hysterical.
18: And I went, yeah, me. When I was 16, I shouldn't have stayed out after midnight. But isn't that true? I mean, that's an example of where you need to tune in.
20: Because
18: that's the filter in which he was like, prove it to me.
20: Oh, that's so good.
18: Yeah, how do you know that?
20: Right. And then this is where we say, son, please trust me. Like, yeah. I've lived longer than you and I know more than
18: and
20: you.
18: And he wasn't being a smart aleck.
20: No, it doesn't.
18: He was
20: sound
18: being
20: like
18: he a
20: was.
18: Scientist.
20: Yeah,
18: where'd you get that data?
20: Wow.
18: Isn't that funny?
20: Oh, it is.
18: But it's so true.
20: Can I ask a question, Jim? Uh-huh. Has that shown up in his whole life?
18: Oh, yeah, he's doing his master's in biochemistry right now.
20: Bingo. See, and if you would have handled that badly, he might have been afraid of questions and afraid of data even, and he wouldn't be doing what he's doing.
18: No, I mean, it's been fun to watch that whole logic thing develop.
20: Oh, that's so cool.
18: I mean, he's into all the logic.
20: Oh.
18: Yeah.
19: You talked in the book, related to the logic smart child, how it's important for us as parents to foster in them a respect for others and kind of a self-respect. Why is that important, and how do we do that practically?
20: Oh, thanks for asking that. So a respect for others matters greatly because, you know, maybe there's somebody who's not ready to handle that question or that answer, and we know that intuitively, so we don't put them in a position where they're going to feel dumb. Or maybe there's somebody we're with who's very logic smart like we are, and they want to figure it out on their own. So we let them discover it so they have that joy of getting the answer right before we gave the answer away. Self-respect is, you know, I know who I am and I'm going to be that to the glory of God. So I'm going to search for truth and I'm going to search for answers and I'm going to be, you know, excited that God made me this way without being prideful. Those would be some of the quick answers. I think respect for others, because we live in community. respect for myself so that I use the strengths for good and not bad. You know, John, logic smart people can either blow up a chem lab or they can prevent the chem lab from being blown up. Mm-hmm. Logic smart people can solve problems, but I know they can also create problems for other people to solve. And that's a very fine line. And when parents ask their children to be smart with their smarts, they're going to grow into that life. You teach character through the scripture, through the model of your life, and through the words that you teach, and through correcting. We have to say to our children, that was sin. I'm so disappointed in your choice. We have to call it out and say, here's a better way for you to have handled that.
18: Yeah, that's so good. I want to ask you this one. I actually did a wedding the other day.
20: Cool.
18: And officiated it. I think I've done four here in Colorado.
20: Oh, that's such an honor.
18: It was an honor. And the groom's father came up to me, and I was complimenting him on his son. He's just a great guy. You know, you could see it. And he said, well, my pastor taught me to raise character, not to raise characters.
20: Ooh, I love
18: and I went,
20: that.
18: What a great line, yeah. You know, to raise that. Character. And that's my question. When you're looking at all these smarts, and as a parent, you're trying to develop their character as well. Mm. Is that unique when you look at the smarts and how you go about developing character? Because character sounds pretty set, that you're truthful, that you're loving, that you're kind, that you hopefully are developing the heart of God as you're growing up.
20: Right.
18: And as a parent, you want to see that. Is that different with the logic kid and the word smart kid? And how
20: it
18: do
20: can
18: we?
20: Can be.
18: How do we? Yeah. So speak to that.
20: No, that's really a good question. So if I was raising a word smart child, I would speak the truth, and I might sit down, you know, go for a, you know, a donut date, maybe go for a, just go out and talk and walk in the park and talk it out and explain it and define it.
18: And don't be short of patience with doing that.
20: Right.
18: That's the point.
20: Right.
18: You got to know your child needs to hear this from you and interact with you this way.
20: Right.
18: Because we can be kind of like, can we get this done? It's 5 minutes.
20: Oh, totally. But you know what? You guys, character is the hardest thing we'll ever teach.
18: Yeah.
20: Because it goes against the sin nature. So we have to hang in there. And when you know the smarts, you know how to teach. So with Logic Smart, questions and answers, cause effect. If you said that, what do you think would happen?
18: Yeah.
20: You know, if you stole that donut and you did get away with it and you ate it before anyone knew that you had done it, how do you think you'd feel? So do you really want to do that?
18: Right.
20: If somebody is picture smart, you would help them maybe draw the best answer, et cetera. So I do think the smarts give us specific language through which we can embrace our kids, which makes it just easier. And it also helps us figure out who we are.
18: Yeah.
20: So we're modeling to be good, if you will.
18: Picture smart, you mentioned it. Let's cover that one as well. What is picture smart? So we have word smart, we have logic smart, now we have picture smart.
20: Right. And now the order doesn't matter. Those were the first two because of the school connection. Picture smart kids and adults think with visuals in their mind. They have a vivid imagination usually. If I say that, you know, there's a duck in the lake, they can see it before they can actually see the duck in the lake. They think with their eyes, and they also think with the pictures on paper. They'll doodle and they'll draw. And they'll turn the page and see the picture before they see the words on the page. They might remember how something looks by the shape and the design and by the color. So they're interested in art. They're interested in creativity and design. History is probably one of their strengths because they remember what they're reading. They see what they're reading. Mm. Bible also. In fact, these are the children who tell me they know what God looks like because they've seen him when they pray, which is beautiful.
18: Yeah. It's so good, though. Yeah, you just have to have that imagination as a parent, which is great to think about how you communicate with each child.
20: And to remember, Jim, that they're not created in our image.
18: Oh.
20: They're created in God's. Really, like as an example.
18: That kind of hurt. Well, I don't know why I felt that knife, but I did.
20: And they will become much like you because you're influencing them. But as an example, I'm not very picture smart. So if I had a daughter, you know, mommy, God showed me what to do. I'd be like, no, he doesn't do that.
18: Yeah.
20: Well, he doesn't do it for me because I'm word smart and logic smart. So God communicates to me through the written word and through the voice, if you will, in the scripture. But yeah, if I had a kid and that kid was picture smart, that would be because God has a sense of humor and he would want me to develop an ability I don't naturally have. And then I would say to my kid, tell me what God showed you.
18: So let's say, and I'm sure genetics can play into this, but I'm thinking of the engineer and the accountant, mom and dad.
20: Yes.
18: And they have the picture smart kid.
20: Right.
18: I mean, you've got to think about, how do I relate to this kid who's thinking in pictures and I think in numbers?
20: Yeah.
18: What's some advice for that parent to be able to communicate with that picture smart kid
20: Such
18: when you're coming from that background?
20: Right. Really compassionate question. First, we can remember we have all eight. We have the capacity for all eight. We usually have a few that are stronger and a few that we don't use easily. But these parents do have the picture smart ability. In fact, engineering is picture smart. Oh. My dad was a gifted engineer, and he could hang, no joke, he could hang a picture above the couch exactly in the middle without measuring. Like a centimeter off.
18: No. Gene told me that's impossible.
20: No. With the right kind of mind, it's possible. And his particular job as an engineer was very much based on the picture smart part of his mind. So I would want parents to not assume they can't relate. And then we say to our kid, hey, explain that longer. Give me more information so I can relate to what it is that you're struggling with, or that I can relate to the joy that you're expressing, because I don't see the world the way you see it. Yeah. God's made you uniquely beautiful for our family. Tell me more.
18: Yeah, that's so good. Kathy, we're going to come back next time and cover more of the eight. So let's do that. Today has been great. It's been insightful. Mm-hmm. I hope you're connected with it. I'm certainly connected with the content, and I appreciate it. Thanks for all the research. Man, the fact that you did a PhD in this so you could be here now talking about it, that's awesome.
20: Thank you.
18: And it's a wonderful resource that you've created, Eight Great Smarts, and this is something you need. And if you can make a gift of any amount, if you could do it monthly, that helps us tremendously, a one-time gift as well. But send it, and we'll send you a copy of the book as our way of saying thank you.
19: 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And thanks for listening to today's episode of Focus on the Family with Jim Daly. I'm John Fuller, inviting you back as we continue the conversation with Dr. Kathy, and once again, help you and your family thrive in Christ.

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3: Their strengths drive us nuts because too much of a good thing isn't a good thing. You know, so too much talking, would you just go away? You know, and if I would have been raised that way, I wouldn't be here on the radio with you today. So we have to see that, oh, this is a strength to develop, not a problem to eliminate.
1: Yeah.
3: And that's a powerful choice that parents have.
2: That's Dr. Kathy Cook describing some practical ways you can nurture your child in the unique ways he or she is smart. You're going to want to stick around for the rest of the story as we continue an insightful conversation today on Focus on the Family with Jim Daly. I'm John Fuller.
1: We had a fascinating conversation last time with Dr. Kathy about her book, Eight Great Smarts. 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I mean, it's got everything there. 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
2: Yeah, and Dr. Kathy Cook is always a favorite with our audience, Jim. She's a speaker, an author, researcher, podcaster, and she founded a great organization called Celebrate Kids. As you said, we're covering some of the content in her book, Eight Great Smarts. Stop by our website to get a copy.
1: Dr. Kathy, welcome back.
3: Thank you. I'm so happy to be here.
1: It's fun.
3: Thank you for your support.
1: I enjoy talking with you because you love kids.
3: Totally.
1: I love kids.
3: Yeah.
1: I mean, kids are hilarious. They're so, first of all, I don't know if this is a smart or not, but kids are so blunt.
3: True.
1: They're just out there, right? You know, especially like things like different hair color, mm-hmm. different skin color. They just say it.
3: They don't have a filter like
1: right.
3: we
1: they
3: do.
1: They haven't developed that yet.
3: Right.
1: I don't know. Sometimes you got to be ready as a parent, right?
3: Yes, this is true.
1: And then you start saying things like, oh, we don't say that to people. Did you ever have, just that experience is so funny. Yeah. Listen, we covered last time the word smart child, the picture smart child, the logic smart child, and it was good.
3: Thank you.
1: It really is good. And it's one of those concepts that you can really latch into. It's kind of like I mentioned last time, like Kevin Lehman with the Birth Order book. It may not fit 100%, but there are, it's like a spiritual kind of insight that somebody like you or Kevin Lehman or Gary Chapman, you just hit on it and it's right there. And once you expose it to the rest of us, we're going, oh my goodness, she's absolutely right.
3: I love that. I do think this is visible. You can see this
1: yeah.
3: and you can see it in yourself and you can see it in kids, which does make it really fun.
1: How do we manage patience with children's smarts when we don't align with that smart? And I think that really does drive some parents a little to impatience.
3: Oh, totally understandable. It's not about us. It's about them. You know, you chose to have children or you chose to be a teacher. So we love them well by letting them be who they are with boundaries, which are blessings when love is the goal. So just, you know, if you have a word smart kid, it doesn't mean to let them talk forever. There needs to be obedience. There needs to be blessings. But we offer input and instruction so that they can be smart with their smarts, not that they would have the smarts diminished in them.
1: You know, so often as parents, we say to ourselves, I wish I could have a do-over.
3: Mm.
1: You know, especially when the kids are young and we lack patience to do the right thing. And, you know, we get angry. We have an outburst. Hopefully that's it. And there's no physical issues or something like that. But in the normal parenting, how do we get ahead of that? I know so many people having children right now. It's awesome. And I'd love to be able to have them tip into this discussion. But as a parent, how do you not have those regrets? How do you do it well the first time? I mean, what would you say to a 28-year-old young mom who's got a new child and or maybe a 3-year-old?
3: Right.
1: And,
3: right.
1: you know, how do I not make those mistakes?
3: there's a big part of me that wants to say you will make those mistakes.
1: That's fair.
3: So it's how you respond to them that really matters.
1: What do you concentrate on as a new parent to make sure that you minimize those mistakes? Patience.
3: Raising the children you were given, not the children you wish you had.
1: Oof.
3: Making sure that if you have a picture smart child, you ask about her vivid imagination and you spend a lot of money on paper and watercolor.
1: Right. And be okay with it.
3: And you'd be okay with that.
1: What
3: and
1: if they color the walls? That's
3: well,
1: the problem.
3: Well, then if, so maybe you have, yeah.
1: They color or maybe the, you do. Like, well, this is your wall.
3: Exactly.
1: Yeah.
3: If your child can handle the fact that this is your wall, but this isn't your wall, let them color on the wall. It's just a wall.
1: And you can paint
3: it. And then you make the, but if it's disobedience, then the child, there's a consequence, which would include that the child gets to repaint the wall. So there is a consequence for the choice, but we expect them to be smart with their smarts. We honor who God's created them to be, and we want to give them opportunities to be successful. So we do let them finger paint, but we do it outside, and they're wearing clothes that we don't care if they get messy, and that we believe in our believing that God was smart to make our children this way, and that it's our privilege, responsibility to nurture them up in the way that they've been created to be, to believe that your picture smart children will be, you know, art teachers or historians or great Bible scholars because they can see it come alive in their mind and they teach with such vivid language that everybody in their church is like, that was the best message ever. Like, believe that God's done something powerful for your kids and don't get in the way. And if you're in the way, apologize, ask to be forgiven, get yourself some help, know who you are, celebrate that, don't lust after somebody else's smarts. I could go on and on.
1: Yeah, no, it's good.
3: This is why I wrote the book, you know, to give people hope that they can get it right, because it's complicated. Kids are complex.
1: This is a little tongue-in-cheek, but it's actually true. When our boys were young, I mean, they were out on the sidewalk painting with chalk. Guess who came to pay a visit? The HOA president.
3: Oh, my goodness.
1: We don't allow chalk painting.
3: No.
1: I mean, my kids are like 5 and 3.
3: That's
1: wrong.
3: I'm going,
1: totally wrong. So anyway, but I'm sure a few people are going, yep, that's my HOA
3: right,
1: too.
3: Right.
1: But, you know, roll with the punches. Find a way to let your kids express themselves appropriately.
3: Right. And
1: but,
3: this is our chance for us to say, no, we will obey our rulers. You know, that's biblical.
1: Yeah, that's a great way to handle it.
3: And then we
1: it.
3: Find the backyard cement, you know, where they can't be seen.
1: Pour a slab
3: or we
1: there.
3: Go to the park to swing on the swing set, but we take our bucket of sidewalk chalk and we leave really cool messages on the sidewalk. God loves you.
1: Oh, that's good.
3: And have you noticed the daisies in the corner? I mean, and then the next kids who come get blessed by that.
1: For the new listeners today and viewers, let's hit the 8 just topically. Let's hit them and then we'll pick up descriptions on the latter end.
3: Okay. And everybody has the capacity for all 8. I want to say that.
1: Yeah.
3: Because God's a generous God. So word smart people think with words. Logic smart people think with questions. Picture smart people think with their eyes, with visuals. Music smart people think with rhythms and melodies. Body smart people with movement and touch. Nature smart people with patterns, people smart people with other people, and self-smart people think deeply inside of themselves with reflection.
1: This is going to be good. I'm looking forward to covering hopefully all of them if we can, but
3: great.
1: Certainly most of them. Music smart, you mentioned that one. I am not music smart. Man, I am like tone deaf.
3: Yeah.
1: I don't have it.
3: And okay, that's okay. It's okay to say that that's number 7 or 8 for me if I were to make a list, because to think that we have all 8 to the max would be arrogant and that's not appropriate. But those of us who do have music smart brain cells, we think with rhythms and melodies. We make music when we're excited. So we whistle, toe-tap, bebop, and we might choose a church for the quality of the worship, and we might spend a lot of our free time and our money on music. And these are kids who will go to the nursery when they're 2 and they'll find the glockenspiel. Those are kids asking for piano lessons when they're 6.
1: Oh, wow.
3: So you can look at what do they enjoy in their free time? And that's going to show you maybe what they're going to grow up and become.
1: I remember Troy and I only went to his piano lesson once. And it was like 8 weeks in. So the piano instructor says, let's play the key of G. If you don't know where it's at, ask your parent.
3: No.
1: So I'm sitting on the bench with him and Troy's looking at me like, where's G? I'm going, Troy, I'm so sorry. I haven't a clue. So I had to, you know, wave to the teacher and have her come over. I felt like, stupid.
3: I am so sorry again. She didn't need to do that to you.
1: Well, no, but I needed somebody to tell him where G was.
3: Well, anyway.
1: But, yeah. I mean, that's part of it. So I, you know, it's hard for me, again, as a parent, to think that my child could be music smart. It's so out of my orbit. Mm. I'm not even sure how do I relate to that?
3: I appreciate you bringing that up, because there is research that suggests that The earlier the smarts are awakened, the greater the likelihood they're a strength for a lifetime. So normally it would be that the parent would be modeling something that the child would want to become. So my parents were both music smart, so Dave and I developed music smart ability early on in our lives. In your case, you're right. Like, you didn't model that for your son, so it's surprising to you. But I think if you don't give a kid piano lessons, you won't know
1: right. If
3: God created that kid to be music smart. Again, created in God's image, not ours. It's 100% wired into us by God and nurtured into children by God's people.
1: Yeah.
3: So God's in charge of all of it, whether it's through the DNA, if you will, the creative intent God has when he makes us, and then the experiences. Like, you could take a kid to a concert and they could be like, I want to play the piano. Dad, that was the most amazing thing I've ever heard. And then he's 8 and you start piano lessons because he went to the symphony
1: yeah. And
3: he heard this guy on this big, black, massive piano go crazy nuts. And the kid is like, that was the most beautiful thing I've ever heard.
1: Interesting. I read some brain research that said before 6 years old, you develop tone ability, tonal ability, and foreign language. If you're exposed before like age 6, you'll pick up foreign languages quicker.
3: Yep.
1: Isn't that interesting?
3: Yeah, the brain is amazing.
1: Yeah. All right, body smart. Now, you can make so much fun of this one, right? I mean, what is a body smart?
3: Oh, come on. These are the movers,
1: hey,
3: shakers.
1: Look at my biceps.
3: Well, your body's smart, Jim, in that you talk with your hands.
1: I do.
3: And I've watched you lean back and lean forward. I talk with my hands. If I put my hands in my pocket, they'll be there for like 10 seconds when I'm giving a speech. But body smart people think with movement and touch. We might be athletic. We might be in drama. We can make our whole body look angry even though we're not. We can pour a glass of milk and not spill. We are the surgeons who will get the body back together right, the chiropractor who keeps the person's body on the table.
1: Huh.
3: You know, the drummer versus the flute player.
1: So like dexterity plays.
3: Dexterity would be part of it.
1: Huh.
3: We turn every chair into rocking chairs. If you're raising a body smart kid, buy him a clipboard and let him study his spelling words walking in the backyard. Let him swing on the swing set when he's memorizing a poem. And that body smartness, if you will, is going to enhance the ability to learn. It seems foreign to us because it might not work for us. But again, it might be the kid that you were given.
1: You know, in that context, there's been a lot of many, many articles talking about over-prescription on ADHD, ADD.
3: Yes.
1: I would think this plays into that. Body smart people can be very active and irritating, if I could say it that way.
3: Yes.
1: So parents, from what I understand from the literature, a lot of parents are over prescribing with their physicians things to control body expression. How do you feel about that?
3: Can I be brave here?
1: Yeah.
3: I think in many cases we are medicating out of children the greatest channel God's given them through which they can embrace life.
1: What a beautiful way to look at that.
3: Thank
1: but again,
3: you.
1: It requires patience on the parents' part.
3: And you know, the proper diagnosis, the proper pediatrician, the proper exam of food and food dyes and sleep patterns and all kinds of things. If children have been gifted by God to be body smart, you'll know it early on. And they need, as everyone else does, we talked about it in the last episode, self-control, self-respect, and respect for others. I teach children that even if you're the most body smart kid in the class, you're not allowed to move if it makes it hard for the teacher to teach and hard for the other students to learn. You can choose to control yourself. So I read about this in the book, a child who drums their fingers on the table, which is a combination of maybe music smart and body smart, and they like it. It actually calms them down. It might give them energy, but it's bothering to everybody else. You can teach that child to take their fingers and do it on their thigh under the desk.
1: Huh.
3: And I'll say to kids, it's not as satisfying because it doesn't make noise.
1: Right.
3: But it's not about you being happy all the time.
1: Ooh,
3: it's about you learning to live in community, and you need to do that. And by the

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4: My vocabulary for nature is weaker. Nature smart kids would rather be outdoors than indoors. They'll do better in biology than they will in chemistry. Oh. They'll do better in earth science than they will in physics. They want to sit outside at a restaurant. They love to get dirty. They dig in the dirt. And they'll run the pet store at the mall, and they'll be dog walkers when they're 14 earning money for church camp in the summer.
5: Hmm. Yeah, I hadn't even thought about it in terms of those patterns that we see and watching snowflakes or
4: something.
5: Exactly. Right.
4: Yeah, the nature smart kid looks out the window and is distracted by that and talks to the dog more than they talk to the mom.
5: Yeah.
6: What are some ways then, Dr. Kathy, that we can foster that child who just longs to be outdoors?
4: And
6: maybe my lifestyle right now and ours as a family doesn't allow for so much time outdoors.
4: I appreciate that question. Maybe we're living in an apartment and it's not safe to be out at a park. But you can go to the park as a family. You can walk through a botanical garden for free in most cities. You can go to a garden shop and buy a tulip or a geranium and plant it, and it's on the windowsill of your child's bedroom. And you could ask for a zoo membership for Christmas rather than another toy that a week later they'll forget they have in the closet. Mm-hmm. So, and I think, again, we can do this. I love your question, John, because we're born with the capacity for all eight, but they do have to be awakened. And it's the activities and the games and the books and the conversations that will do that.
6: Yeah. Yeah. My wife is definitely a nature smart person.
4: Cool.
6: I like the outdoors, but we spent so many summers camping.
4: Perfect.
6: To the point where at one point, one of our daughters said, "Do we have to do this again? I'm so tired of camping." I think what I hear you saying is give them opportunities and you'll find out.
4: Yes. Do they gravitate toward that or not? If we never give them the opportunity for camping or piano lessons, we won't know and they won't know where their gifts might lie.
5: This idea of people smart, that's intriguing to me. I would assume that would be things like they can read a room pretty quickly.
4: Yes.
5: They know the people. They see behind the eyes of that person.
4: Yeah.
5: But children actually have that capacity?
4: Oh, yes, sir. And I think this is the most important smart, because it's how they know who is safe for them.
5: Okay.
4: They can walk into a room and go, "Oh, I'm going to sit there." I'm going to avoid that person. And these are the kids who, you know, your sons, when they were young, they walked up to you and they wanted you to say yes, but you had no written all over your face, so they turned away. And then you're like, "Can I help you?" And the kid is like, "No." And you're like, "I have time now." And the kid is like, "I don't care, you know, because I want a yes." So it's a really, really important skill. It's been awakened later because of the pandemic and masking and eyes down on devices, and we don't ask our kids to look up and say please and thank you.
5: Let's go a little slower on that, because this is critical. I mean, what you're saying is that the years of COVID muted that ability to develop people smarts.
4: It's a great verb that you use there. Right. It's never too late, but we have to understand that we have children from a certain age group, you know, 5 to 10 years old now, maybe, that were raised in that, and we need to help them. And we need to get their eyes off of their devices so that they can look up and go, "Oh, that person's happy, that person's sad, that person's mad." Otherwise, again, they won't know who's for them.
5: Yeah.
4: And the other thing that's so powerful about being people smart, and you two gentlemen are so good at this, it is interacting with people to develop truth. It's collaborating, networking. These are kids who can debate without arguing. They can persuade and convince without bullying. This is a very, very important skill. We want our kids to be able to, as an example, talk about Jesus Christ without making people mad. Mm. And that's people smart. I would teach it early and I would teach it often.
5: No, that's really good. How do you, and I want to make sure we hear this clearly, in teaching a people smart child not to manipulate? Because you kind of put the dark end of this is their ability to manipulate is quite high,
4: right?
5: Versus the ability to use their people smart for good,
4: right?
5: Again, just talk about it in that context, and then for the parent who's now troubled that they can outsmart the parent.
4: Oh, definitely.
5: Yeah, that's their
4: very unfortunate.
5: Yeah, but speak to that whole thing.
4: Yeah, all of the eight have a dark side, which I do write about in the book. Yeah, people smart kids can manipulate. I've asked children and young adults, how many of you can get your mom to say yes when she should have said no?
5: All the hands go up?
4: At least 80%, and then they laugh, and then I say,

0: Don't ever be proud again of doing something you shouldn't have done that you can do. And I can do that as the outside stranger, you know, but so can the mom. The mom can say, now that they're listening to this broadcast, the mom and the dad can say, hey, we're going to listen to this together. I want you to hear from the expert. And we're going to train you to use your ability for good and not evil. So you can be full of grace more readily than somebody else, but we're not going to let you manipulate anymore. So this is where the mom stands up for herself and has respect and says to the child, we're not going there. I said no, already answered, go to bed. And I'm not, again, that's a whole nother episode, but we can do that, and we can make sure that our kids know that you have a talent and a gift that God's chosen for you. Praise God. Don't use it the way you're using it.
1: Okay, last, we did get through these. And
0: I'm amazed.
1: Yeah, self-smart, which I do want to just pause on this one because it's really intriguing to me.
0: Mm-hmm.
1: I think it's a little less clear.
0: Okay.
1: The self-smart one.
0: Yeah.
1: What does that world look like for the self-smart child?
0: Although it's last, it's not least important. Like, just something has to be last.
1: Yeah.
0: Right? So self-smart people think deeply inside of themselves.
1: Uh-huh.
0: They've never heard an easy question. Even, what do you want for lunch? Well, I saw that mom has ham in there, but I had it yesterday. I don't know. I wonder what we're having for dinner. That might help me decide. Seriously, every question can require a complex analysis.
1: Wow.
0: And it needs to feel right. So they need patience. And they, you know what they tell me, Jim? They tell me they're slow. These are the children to tell me they're stupid.
1: Oh, interesting.
0: Because there's
1: But they're thinking deeply.
0: They're thinking deeply.
1: So it's quite opposite.
0: It's exactly.
1: Yeah.
0: Exactly. And it's so interesting. They need quiet, peace, privacy, and space. And many of them tell me, but I share a bedroom. And my dad looks under the mattress, and my mom empties the backpack. I'm like, they should. You're a kid, you know. But let them go out on the porch swing and think something through.
1: Yeah.
0: If you do family devotions, start it out and share the message for the night and share your worship song and pray, and then give them all a question and let everybody in the family separate for 4 minutes. You can go to wherever you want as long as you are within the sound of the bell. And when the bell rings, come back. Everybody will benefit from that, but the self-smart kids are like, oh, cool. Because now they can think without you staring at them while they're thinking, which drives them absolutely nuts. So peace, quiet, privacy, space, to encourage them to know that you're not slow, you're a deep thinker, it'll change them.
1: Yeah.
0: And understand the thing that's hard, Jim, a lot of self-smart people, their joy is knowing. And so they're not likely to share with the church, the community, the school, or the mom and dad what they know, which is sad, because they tend to know very, very good things. And we must encourage them to share.
1: Yeah, that's so good.
0: I hope that makes sense.
1: It does. It does. I'm just thinking about that because I think I have one who is that.
0: Mm-hmm.
1: In terms of the bent.
0: Yes.
1: I mean, like you said, you're all of this, but what sprouts out is a tendency or a more predictable pattern,
0: right?
1: I'm thinking of Lee Strobel, who we had on the broadcast, the author of Case for Christ.
0: Yes.
1: He was an atheist journalist. And he encouraged me to ask the boys a question and the listeners to ask their teen 20-somethings a question. And it was, if Jesus had to answer a question immediately, what question would you ask him? So it does a lot. The way you frame that, it's an immediacy thing.
0: Yeah.
1: It kind of boils it down to what is the question you would ask God, right?
0: Oh, right.
1: And so I was having lunch with Trent and Troy, and I asked this. And it's so funny because their bents came out.
0: Oh, I love it.
1: You know, Trent, the biochemistry guy, and I said it to him. And Trent says, give me 20 minutes, and I'll have an answer.
0: Huh.
1: I mean, I'm talking to like on the mark at 20 minutes. He goes, okay, I've got my answer.
0: Oh,
1: okay,
0: that's
1: is it?
0: That's so cool.
1: And he goes, I'd like to know, what element are we missing that's right in front of us that God used to create the universe?
0: Come
1: and
0: on.
1: I went, wow, okay, that's good. And Troy immediately said, I'd ask him why we suffer. And this is my scientist and my philosopher theologian.
0: Oh, that's so good.
1: You know, I would encourage parents to do that because
0: really
1: I think
0: good.
1: It fits here, Kathy, with your information. I think it gives you an insight into where your kids are.
0: Yes, it's excellent.
1: And, you know, at age-appropriate levels. But I think it's wonderful. It starts moving you in that direction. Let me ask you this right at the end here. It's been wonderful, as always, to have you on. Always good energy.
0: Mm-hmm.
1: And, you know, I'm hopeful the parents listening are benefiting and going, aha, oh, writing a note on your phone. Got to talk to my husband tonight about that one.
0: Love it.
1: But right at the end, we spent the last 2 days exploring the different ways we're smart. And this applies to us too as parents.
0: Yes.
1: Know thyself, right?
0: Yes.
1: What are some things you hope our audience takes away from this conversation?
0: Oh, I appreciate that. Additional belief that God has been good to them, to make them how he's made them, and that their children were strategically and intentionally created to be who they are for his glory and for this family. And we need to walk in that reality. I hope that there are adults who have realized that maybe they've not stretched themselves in ways that they could. I know of people who hear me speak and go back to college because they realize that they can do something that they've always wanted to do, but
1: just
0: thought they couldn't do. Absolutely.
1: Wow.
0: Because if you're not terribly word and logic, you don't think you're designed for school, but you absolutely are. Plus you do have word and logic. You just have to choose to go there. So maybe we've encouraged people to not look down on themselves, but to realize that they're smart too. Because you know what, guys, smart is a power word. It's a good word. When we think we're smart, we study. If you don't think you're smart, you don't bother studying because you don't think it'll help.
1: Right.
0: So it's just fascinating. So I pray for very, very strong encouragement, and I pray that there'll be practical conversations that people will choose to have, as you've directed us beautifully to have.
1: Yeah, and it's such an amazing thing that God invites us in to be part of the gospel.
0: Oh, such a privilege, right?
1: We have to be there. We're that part of the ingredient.
0: Oh, I love
1: that. And then the Holy Spirit comes with his ingredient. And the Lord moves, you know, but it takes that care of an adult or a person in someone's life to make a difference. Well, Dr. Kathy, it has been good.
0: I'm so grateful to be here, guys. Thank you so much.
1: Always good wisdom and insights
0: from you
1: and your wonderful book, 8 Great Smarts, Discover and Nurture Your Child's Intelligences, not one, but some part of all 8.
0: Right.
1: And you can get a copy of this great book, be in ministry with us, man. Mend a marriage, help a parent do a better job, save a baby's life. That happens each and every day here at Focus, and we can make it fun. You get a great resource. If you do that monthly, that helps us tremendously, a one-time gift as well. But we'll send you Kathy's book as our way of saying thank you for being part of the ministry and helping others. It really is a resource that will revolutionize your approach to identity and intelligence. It's that good. And we're so thankful for friends like you who support the ministry. Our research shows that over the last 12 months, our joint efforts together have helped more than 80,000 parents work through a significant crisis in their parenting. That's a huge impact for families, right?
0: Wow.
1: 80,000 people just in the past year helping them through that marital crisis.
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7: 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He wrote, "The distinction between Christianity and all other systems of religion consists largely in this, that in other religions, men are found seeking after God, while Christianity is God seeking after men." 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
16: We are the triumphant ones. That's what that means. All the spoils that Christ won at the cross, all that he possesses of the eternal glories of the new heaven and the new earth will be our possession as well. We will reign on earth in the millennial kingdom with him. We will sit on thrones with him in the glories of the new heaven and the new earth.
17: Welcome to Grace to You Weekend with the Bible teaching of John MacArthur. I'm your host, Phil Johnson. John Wesley said this. He said, "I am soon to drop into eternity, and I want to know one thing, the way to heaven." Of course, the way to heaven, through faith alone in Christ alone, is explained in the New Testament, where Jesus Christ is undeniably the focus. But does that mean the Old Testament says nothing about Christ and the salvation he makes possible? Nothing there to deepen what you understand about what the Lord accomplished for sinners like you and me? Consider that today as John MacArthur continues his look at Isaiah 53, the mountaintop of the Old Testament. The title of John's study, The Gospel According to God. And now here's John with the lesson.
16: When we began this study, I introduced to you the fact that the truth in this chapter would answer the most important, essential, vital, critical question that can ever be asked. What is the question? The question is this: how can a sinner be forgiven fully and reconciled to holy God and thus escape eternal hell and enter eternal heaven? That is the question of all questions. It is the supreme religious question for which no system of morality, no mystical spirituality, and no religion has an answer other than Christianity. And the Bible is written to give that answer. If you take that question and that answer out of the Bible is like any other book. It is for this question and this answer that Holy Scripture was revealed. And as far as the Old Testament is concerned, it is nowhere answered more clearly than in Isaiah 53. So here is a word from Yahweh, a word from Jehovah, declaring the answer to life's supreme question, how can a sinner be forgiven fully and reconciled to God, being delivered, therefore, from eternal hell to eternal heaven? The answer of God is through the death of the righteous one who dies in the sinner's place, paying in full the penalty for sin. Let's look more closely at it. God is the speaker, Yahweh. God the Father is the speaker again. And he introduces his servant again. My servant, he calls him in verse 11, and that's what he called him when he introduced him back in 52:13. My servant, the servant of Jehovah, that messianic title we're familiar with. But I want to focus at the righteous one, the righteous one. There is only one who could bear that title, one in this world, one human, one man who could bear that title, the righteous one. And that is such a marvelous Old Testament designation of the Messiah that it was familiar to the New Testament believers who knew the Old Testament. For example, Peter preaches this great sermon in the third chapter of Acts, and he draws down that title. He says, the God of Abraham, Isaac, and Jacob, the God of our fathers, has glorified his slave Jesus, the one whom you delivered and disowned in the presence of Pilate when he had decided to release him. But you disowned the holy and righteous one. The righteous one. He's the only righteous one. So here is God speaking of his son, his slave, the righteous one. And he says this, by his knowledge, he will justify the many. The many, meaning those who believe. The many, meaning the people of God. The many, meaning those for whose sins he died and atoned. He will justify, that is, he will provide righteousness for them. He, by his sacrifice, by taking on their sins, will be able to grant them his righteousness. We understand the doctrine of justification, that he dies, the righteous one, to justify many sinners. The phrase that I do want to focus on, because you know those other things, is by his knowledge. Whose knowledge are we talking about there? It can go either way in Hebrew. It could be by his knowledge. And that's what's kind of implied in the NAS. By his knowledge, meaning the servant, the righteous one, he will justify many. It could be referring to his knowledge of God's plan, his understanding of God's plan, the perfect wisdom that he possessed. Isaiah makes a point in chapter 1 and chapter 5 about the Israelites lacking knowledge. He makes another very strong point in the 44th chapter of Isaiah about the nation's lacking knowledge. So maybe here he's saying, but the righteous one has the knowledge that it takes to do God's will and to provide justification for the many. Problem with that is it wasn't by his knowledge that he justifies us. It was by his what? By his death. The Hebrew would allow us to translate it this way. By the knowledge of him, the righteous one, my servant, will justify the many. Justification will come to those who know him, who know him. It is best to interpret this as our knowledge of him, of his person, of his work, of his provision in his death and resurrection. The gospel, here God validates the Great Commission. Here God says that he will justify the many who have the knowledge of him. Neither is there salvation in any other name. No man comes to the Father but by me. Here is God's testimony to the urgency of proclaiming the message of Jesus Christ to the ends of the earth. The many, the people for whom Christ died, can only be saved when they hear, because saving faith comes, Romans 10, by hearing the message concerning Christ. Faith comes by hearing the word concerning Christ. That is our mandate. And that mandate is given to us here by God Himself. There is then, placed right in this very chapter, the Great Commission and the call to faith. Faith based on knowledge of the true revelation of Christ. And then God says this, knowing Him in a saving way, knowing Him in penitent faith, will justify the many. How? How can knowing Him justify? Because He will bear their iniquities. God believes in the doctrine of justification. God believes in the doctrine of imputation because God ordained it. He has more to say. The second half of verse 12. These are the words of Jehovah, Yahweh, speaking again of His servant, the righteous one. He poured out Himself to death. It's always, the verbs are always willing verbs. He poured out Himself to death. Like back in verse 7, He was oppressed and He allowed Himself to be afflicted. His willingness is replete through this entire portion of Scripture. Literally, it means He handed His soul over to death. So God is echoing the confession that we've read from the Jews. Yes, He handed Himself over to death. Then this wonderful statement, and was numbered with the transgressors. Literally, in the Hebrew, it means He let Himself be included among transgressors. In fact, Jesus quotes this in Luke 22:37 before He got to the cross. Quotes these very words. It is a reference to His incarnation, that He was literally embedded among transgressors. He lived among transgressors. He mingled in this world. And from a visual standpoint, He didn't look any different than anybody else. There was nothing about Him that drew them to the conclusion that He was supernatural. That was part of the problem when He did miracles. There was such a disconnect between what He appeared to be and the power that He had that they decided in their unbelief that that was the power of Satan somehow operating through Him. Here God affirms the incarnation. Here God Himself, in His own words, says He came down and let Himself be embedded in the world of fallen men. This is Philippians chapter 2, that He humbled Himself, took upon the form of a man, a servant, and took on death, even the death of the cross. So it's not about His death with criminals. It's about the fact that He came to take His place with sinners. And though He became familiar with sinners, though He would be counted as human among the transgressors, yet He Himself was able to do what no human being can do, and that was bear the sin of many. Though He was blended in with sinners in the world, yet He was the only one qualified to rise above them and be the sacrifice for their sins. He is the righteous one, God, embedded in humanity, the God-man. And He appears to be like all the rest, but He is capable of lifting up their sins. And like the scapegoat of the Day of Atonement, Leviticus 16, carrying them away. And that reference is made several times, as you know, in this chapter. And the final word from the Father about His death and His resurrection even. Last line, interceded for the transgressors. Interceded for the transgressors. I wish the translators had used in the NAS mediated. The word means mediated. It means to mediate, to go between, to stand between. And this is the statement of God that Christ is the one who is between God and man. 1 Timothy 2:5, there is one, what? Mediator between God and man. The man Christ Jesus. Yes, in that mediation, He is the intercessor. He is the one who pleads our case. He is the one who is the bridge to God, the bridge to heaven. He made the required mediation possible through His death. His mediation began for us, really, in the New Testament, in John 17, before He got to the cross, when He prayed that high priestly prayer the night He was betrayed, and He began to pray for us. He began to pray in that incredible prayer that God would bring us all to heaven, that all that belonged to Him throughout all of human history would be gathered together, and that they would all be brought to glory where they could see Him in His glory and see the glory of the Father. And He began interceding for those for whom He died. He's ever and always our mediator until we finally get to heaven. Hebrews 7:25, Romans 8:34 celebrate the mediating, interceding work of Christ. So God Himself then in that section affirms the vicarious substitutionary sacrifice of Christ as the only offering that can satisfy His justice and provide salvation for sinners and bring to them justification. That is to say, they are declared righteous by God. That only comes to those who know Him, to know Him. That is how that justification takes place individually. And the knowledge of Him is therefore critical. That then becomes the mandate for us to spread the knowledge of Him to the world. This is a confession the Jews will one day make. This is a confession we have already made. And this is a confession that God Himself affirms. That finally brings us to the last word. Verse 12, we have looked at the startling servant, the scorned servant. We have looked at the substituted servant, the silent servant, the slaughtered servant. And here is the sovereign servant. Beginning of verse 12, therefore I'll allot him a portion with the great, and he'll divide the booty with the strong. Resurrection, of course, is implied because he's now going to be rewarded. After the suffering, the satisfaction. After the sorrow, the salvation. After the death, the deliverance. After the gore, the glory. After the pain, the pleasure. After the thorns, the throne. After the cross, the crown. The first coming in humiliation, the second coming in exaltation. So the text ends at the second coming. The text ends where it began in 52:13. He will prosper, be high, lifted up, greatly exalted, startling nations, silencing kings. The text ends with a triumphant victory parade as the Lord God Himself sets His servant on the throne and rewards him with all the spoils of His conquering triumph. He is exalted. He is all glorious. He is set on a throne. This is Revelation 11, when the kingdoms of this world become the kingdoms of our God and of His Christ. This is Revelation 19, when He comes on a white horse with all the saints to judge and make war against the ungodly and then to establish His glorious kingdom on earth for 1,000 years, followed by the eternal new heavens and new earth in which He reigns and is forever exalted. This is powerful, royal imagery. This is the image of a conquering hero who returns with all the spoils of his triumph, having overpowered all the hostile forces and embarrassed all the petty kings. He comes triumphant. And God declares two things about him. I'll allot him a portion with the great, and I'll divide the booty with the strong. This is a magnificent statement. We would expect him to say, I will give him everything. That's true. I will exalt him. As Paul says in Philippians, I'll give him a name above every name, that at the name of Jesus every knee should bow. And that name, by the way, is not Jesus. It's the name of Jesus, Lord. That's the name that makes us bow. We would understand it if he said, I'll give him everything. And he will give him everything. But that's not the emphasis here. The emphasis here is about sharing. I will allot him a portion with the great, divide the spoil with the strong. Who are the great and who are the strong? What? That's us. How did we become great and strong when we are insignificant and weak? Actually, the word for great is harabim. Literally means the many. The many. The many he justified. We've seen that word many already. He will justify the many. End of verse 12. He bore the sin of the many. Here's the many. Therefore, I'll allot him a portion with the many. Well, why does the translator take it from the many to great? Because by that time, we will have been made great. You say, are we going to be exalted? We are. We're going to become heirs of God, Romans 8:17, and joint heirs with Christ. Everything he possesses, we will possess. Is not this the magnanimous grace of God? That we don't sit in eternity, in some sense impoverished, watching Christ enjoy all the rewards, but that everything that he possesses is ours to share? This is the extent of God's massive grace. He divides the spoils with the strong. Who are the strong? They are the weak made strong. We are the many made great, and we are the weak made strong. We are the triumphant ones. That's what that means. We march in his train. I wish I had time to go to the book of Corinthians where Paul says we march in the triumph. All the spoils that Christ won at the cross, all the redeemed of the ages, will be part of a communion of fellowship everlasting that will enrich our lives. All that he possesses of the eternal glories of the new heaven and the new earth will be our possession as well. We will reign on earth in the millennial kingdom with him. We will sit on thrones with him, and we will reign forever and ever with him in the glories of the new heaven and the new earth. And everything that is his will be ours. So the promise of Isaiah is the future generation of Israel will be saved finally in the end. And this will be their confession. And God himself affirms that this confession is a true understanding of the work of Christ on the cross. But this confession must be your confession. To repent of your sin, to know what Christ has done, to embrace him in faith as the substitute who took your place, to confess him as risen Lord is to be saved, is to be saved. Whoever calls on his name will be saved and escape eternal hell and enter eternal heaven. This is the only question that has an answer that affects you forever.
17: You're listening to Grace to You Weekend, the Bible teaching ministry of John MacArthur. John's current study is called The Gospel According to God. Well, friend, if there's one thought to leave you with today, it's this. The gospel is not just a New Testament doctrine. Isaiah 53 makes that clear. Here's what John had to say about that.
18: The gospel is crystal clear in the Old Testament. If you trace through the Old Testament, you begin to see the gospel. But when you come to Isaiah 53, all the threads of the gospel are pulled together in one prophecy that the Spirit of God gave to the prophet Isaiah. Again, what I'm saying is you can see the threads of the gospel. You can see the fall of man, sin, the curse. You can see that God is going to provide a substitute, an innocent victim in the sacrificial system, and you can follow all of the flow of those kinds of things, and it's still a little hazy, I think. Boy, when you get to Isaiah 53, the fog disappears, and it is so systematic, it is so historical, it is so chronological, it is so sequential, and so clearly described the details of the sacrifice of Christ and the significance of that sacrifice that it is absolutely unmistakable. I would say this, that no Christian should miss the power of this chapter. I would suggest that every believer memorize this chapter. If you memorized Isaiah 53, you would have the gospel on the edge of your lips all the time to give to anyone. You say, well, how do I share the gospel with someone? Recite Isaiah 53. All there.
19: It's a pretty powerful affirmation of the inspiration of Scripture as well. I mentioned a couple of weeks ago that the first time I ever heard the gospel preached, it was from Isaiah 53. And I remember that night clearly, just realizing that the gospel was so clear in Isaiah, erased from my brain any doubt I ever had that the Bible was the Word of God.
18: Yeah, I've gone far enough to say, I think it is the single greatest proof of the inspiration of the Old Testament. That is to say that God is the author. There's nothing there that anybody could ever know apart from a divine knowledge. If you're at all wavering on whether the Word of God was written by God, that chapter will take away that doubt for sure.
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22: You know, some people think I know all the answers to questions about suffering, and believe me, I do not. But I am often asked, Johnny, if God is so good, why doesn't He get rid of all the awful suffering in the world? That question, in fact, was posed to me on a TV interview just last week. Now, I can't remember my exact words, but first, we know that God created the world good, but human rebellion brought the corruption and the death and suffering and injustice and every other painful thing. So it was human beings who broke the contract between God and man. It wasn't God's fault that sin entered the world. And I think people forget that. But this is what I love about God. He did not abandon us sinners in hopelessness. As soon as sin entered the world, God promised that there would be a remedy. But who would have imagined that that remedy would occur through another human rebellion that ended in the execution of God's precious own Son? Yet when Jesus was murdered, His death became the highest possible good for sinners. The cross not only brought salvation, it proved that there could be meaning in suffering. For if God could bring about salvation through the suffering of His Son, then suffering for us all can have purpose if yielded to Christ. Well, that's all nice and good, but isn't it about time for God to get rid of suffering? Well, 2 Peter chapter 3, verse 9 has the answer. 2 Peter says that God is not slow in keeping His promise to eliminate sin and the suffering that results from it. Rather, God is being patient. He's showing forbearance. He's taking His time so that many more sinners around the world have the chance to hear the good news of what Jesus has done for them. Look, if God were to get rid of suffering and sin right now, He'd have to get rid of sinners who have not yet heard about Christ. And I certainly don't want that. And I don't think you do either. So I do not mind if I have to be paralyzed and in this wheelchair just a little while longer. I do not mind if pain persists and my quadriplegic body wastes away. Will life get harder for me? Sure it will. But I'm okay with it because I am promised that my suffering has meaning. So, like 2 Peter 3, verse 9, I can wait a little longer. While the good news goes forth and reaches untold millions around the world. And I'm so grateful that Johnny and Friends is doing just that. God is delaying closing the curtain on sin and Satan and suffering so that more people, including more people with disabilities, whether through Wheels for the World, our retreats, getaways, more of those families will hear the good news of Jesus and respond to the call of salvation in Him. And after that last soul comes into the kingdom, woohoo! 1 Peter 5 says, quote, after you've suffered for a little while, then the God of all grace, who has called you to His eternal glory in Christ, will Himself restore you, secure you, strengthen you, and establish you. To Him be the power forever and ever. Amen. Yep, one day the curtain will drop on sin and suffering. But until then, we've got so much work to do. We must give the gospel until that very last person says yes to Jesus as Lord and Savior. And then...
0: Oh, yes, Johnny. And listening, friend, get on board with us at Johnny and Friends as we give the salvation message of Jesus Christ.
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2: When George Washington accepted command of the Continental Army, Americans were fighting a king and determined not to replace one form of unchecked power with another. Washington understood the difference between authority and ownership. In 1775, he declared, "When we assume the soldier, we do not lay aside the citizen." Even as commander of America's army, Washington remembered that he remained one of the people and that the power entrusted to him was never his to keep. He did not fight to rule America. He fought so Americans could govern themselves. Washington's example gave the young nation something more than victory. It gave America a standard for leadership. Those who hold power must remain accountable to the people they serve. Because in a free nation, leadership is not ownership. It is a duty and a trust.
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25: If Christ is my life, there are no accidents. There are things that God may allow. There are some things that God sends. There are attention getters that God brings into our life. No such thing as an accident. God, who is able to keep us, to protect us, to provide for us, and to guide us, there's no such thing as an accident. God is sovereign and powerful enough to protect us in any and every given situation. When God wants to get our attention and He allows something unusual to happen, we are to look to say, Lord, what do you say?
26: God intends to lead us and guide us, but sometimes we're simply not listening. We might be praying, but our focus is really on something else. Welcome to In Touch, the teaching ministry of Dr. Charles Stanley. Before the Lord can communicate with us, He often has to get our attention. And that's what we'll learn about as we continue our series on listening to God. 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
25: If I am walking in the Spirit and listening to Him, I'm going to be able to perceive what God is saying to me at that given time. The problem is we don't always walk in the Spirit. We're not always living in the Spirit or by the Spirit. There are times when we choose to do things our own way. Make it go our own way, do our own thing. We've got our own plans, and sometimes we are headed so fast in a given direction that if God spoke, He couldn't be heard because now we're not listening to Him. Sometimes we are so prone to listen to what other people think, other people's opinions, their attitudes, getting their approval and their praise, we can't even hear God speak. What I want to talk about today is this. How does God get our attention when He wants to speak to us? Verse 1, chapter 3 of Exodus. Now Moses was pasturing the flock of Jethro, his father-in-law, the priest of Midian. He led the flock to the west side of the wilderness and came to Horeb, the mountain of God. Now watch this. And the angel of the Lord appeared to him in a blazing fire from the midst of a bush. And he looked, and behold, the bush was burning with fire, yet the bush was not consumed. Now listen. So Moses said, I must turn aside now and see this marvelous sight while the bush is not burned up. When the Lord saw that he turned aside to look, God called to him from the midst of the bush and said, Moses, Moses. And he said, here I am. Out of a situation unlike anything he'd ever experienced before, God got his attention. He had never seen anything like that. Something so unusual. He had to stop and ask. Then God spoke to him. What you and I must do is to learn to live and listen, look for the presence of God in every circumstance of life. Now listen to me. You hear people who are looking for demons behind every bush. Forget it. A child of God walking in the Spirit is to look for the handiwork, the footprint, and the handprint of Almighty God in every single situation of life. If God is sovereign and you and I are His kept children, there's no such thing as an accident in the life of the child of God. If you and I, listen, if we have and we do have the life of Jesus Christ within us, He said, Christ, who is your life? If Christ is my life, there are no accidents. There are things that God may allow. There are some things that God sends. There are attention getters that God brings into our life. No such thing as an accident. God in His sovereign will, He says, God who is able to keep us. God is the keeper of His children. That's why He said Jesus is the shepherd and we're the sheep. To protect us, to provide for us, and to guide us, there's no such thing as an accident. God is sovereign and powerful enough to protect us in any and every given situation. When God wants to get our attention and He allows something unusual to happen, we are to look to say, Lord, what are you saying? For example, suppose you went in tomorrow morning and your boss said to you 30 minutes after you got there, I want to tell you, hate to tell you this, but as of right now, I'm having to let you go. I'll give you 2 weeks' pay and that's it. I don't have any real explanation. That's just the way it is. You may do one of three things. You may begin to wring your hands and think, how am I going to do this? What in the world is going to happen? What is my wife going to say? What are my friends going to think? What are my fellow employees going to say? And then you may say, God, why are you doing this to me? Why have you allowed this to happen to me? I go to church. I give my tithe. I try to be obedient. Listen, the response is none of that. The response is, Lord, what are you saying? Because listen, if God is in everything, and if He's not God. He's in everything in some fashion, form, or the other. If He's in everything, the natural, normal, proper response for the believer, whatever the situation is Lord, what are you saying? I just want to hear from you. Because the same God who gave the man the job, the same God who allowed the job to be taken away, or who took it away Himself, is the same God who's got something else in mind. The goodness of God, the blessing of God, the unusual things that happen in life. All right? Then number 7, if you look in the book of Joshua for a moment, and all of these are ways that God gets our attention. You recall in the 7th chapter of Joshua what's happening. Let me give you a little background. The nation of Israel now, 40 years later, all the adults have died. They've come to the promised land. Their first responsibility is to take the city of Jericho. Walled city. They do exactly what God says. Once a day, they march around the city. The seventh day, 7 times, blow the trumpet, shout, and the walls come tumbling down. You talking about a victory? I mean, they had a tremendous celebration, praising the Lord. The next challenge is Ai. Ai is just a little old town up the road, not too far. Listen, if you can wipe out Jericho, Ai is a pushover. So they send up a small band of soldiers to take care of Ai, you know, just get rid of that and let's get on with the next city. What happens? God gets their attention. They come back humiliated. They lost a number of men. They came back, and it's interesting what the Bible says in verse 5. Because when Jericho's walls came tumbling down, the fear of God penetrated every single nation within the realm of the promised land. Listen, they were on the home ground of their enemies, men who were trained in battle. They were on the home ground of their enemies who knew the land better than they did. The defeat of Jericho put the fear of God in the hearts of their enemies. But listen to what these people felt when they came back after Ai, a little small city, having been humiliated into defeat. The scripture says in the last phrase of verse 5, they struck them down on the descent. So the hearts of the people melted and became as water. These who before were like steel and like iron. We are walking in the will of God, and God is going to conquer this nation for us. And now that same steel heart moves. What? He says it becomes water. Their hearts melt and become like water. They were scared to death. Friend, isn't that a description of us sometimes? Listen to me carefully. When God has blessed you spiritually, when God has blessed you financially, when God has done something super in your life, whatever its nature may be, friend, that is the time to remember Ai. I don't mean to be afraid now. I'm not talking about being thinking, oh, God, what are you going to do? He's just going to bless you. But you see, His blessings should bring about the response of thanksgiving and praise and a very precise, exact attention, because following a great blessing from God, the next step must be in the right direction. We must be sensitive to the voice of God. What is God saying? Lest we become proud, egotistical, take for granted, self-dependent, self-secure, and take God's blessing and ruin the whole thing. So what does He do? He lets failure come. How many men in business have experienced failure and they've said, I don't understand this. I can't figure out what's happened. They just turn around and go right back into it. Not to stop to think, Lord, what are you trying to say to me? Now listen, there is a difference in failing and being a failure. My failure in this given incident may prove to be the greatest stepping stone to success in my life if I'm wise enough in the midst of that failure to say, Lord, what are you saying? You must be trying to get my attention about something in my life. If failure today can make you a success tomorrow, aren't you willing to fail in a small thing to succeed in a larger thing? Having failed does not make you a failure, but having failed and responding properly can be the stepping stone to the greatest success in your life. They failed only to be successful thereafter. All right? Then here's one that nobody likes. On over to Judges, chapter 6. How does God get our attention? If we had our way, probably this would be one of the last ones you would choose. Sometimes, to get our attention, God dries up our finances. Now, how many of you like that approach? Isn't it amazing? God knows exactly what it takes, doesn't He? All right, listen to what's happening here. In the book of Judges, the whole theme of the book of Judges is this. Every man did what was right in his own eyes, had his own thing going, doing his own thing. The whole nation of Israel did. Time after time after time, they were falling into idolatry, intermarrying with the heathens of their day. And the scripture says, the sons of Israel did what was evil in the sight of the Lord, and the Lord gave them into the hands of Midian 7 years. Now, here's what they did. Remembering that these were agricultural people and herdsmen and so forth, it says that the Midianites prevailed against them, drove the people of Israel in verse 2 into the dens, the mountains, the caves, and the strongholds. For it was when Israel had sown that the Midianites would come up with the Amalekites and the sons of the east and go against them. They would come against them and destroy the produce of the earth as far as Gaza, leave no sustenance in Israel, as well as no sheep, ox, or donkeys. They would come up with their livestock and their tents. They would come in like locusts for number. But they and their camels were innumerable, and they came into the land to devastate it. So Israel was brought very low because of Midian, and the sons of Israel then cried to the Lord. When did they cry to the Lord? When God took away every material possession they had and drove them into the dens, the caves, the mountains to hide for their lives. God knew exactly what it would take to get their attention. That is, take away all their material possessions. Has God ever dried up your finances? Listen, it may have been that one time in your life, it was like an ocean. God started drying it up. Then it became like a sea. Then it dried it up to a river. Then it dried up to a creek. Then it dried up to a stream. Then it dried it up to a little fountain. And then finally cut the whole thing off. You ask the average man, what is the toughest way for God to get your attention? And he'll tell you, if God dries up my finances. That's a tough way to have to hear from God. There are people seated right here today that I know personally whom God dried up everything they had. I mean, He dried it up. It's like gunpowder. There wasn't anything left. He got their attention. But it took God getting their attention to force them to face an issue in their life. And you see, if God wants to bless you, and I'm not saying that he's going to bless everybody the same financially. That's not God's plan. He knows exactly what you and I need. And he knows how much we need.

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4: To go around the land of Edom. And the people became impatient because of the journey. They didn't want to bypass the Edomites, but God didn't want them fighting the Edomites. So they had to bypass the Edomites. It was a rather long and difficult journey. The people spoke against God and Moses. Here's what they said. Why have you brought us up out of Egypt to die in the wilderness? Isn't it strange how short our memory is under the whips of the taskmasters of the Egyptians? And here they are free. God's provided for them. Listen to what they're complaining about. Why have you brought us up out of Egypt to die in the wilderness? There's no food, no water, and we loathe this miserable food that you keep raining out of heaven. We're sick and tired of that. Oh, is that right? So what does God do? The Lord sent fiery serpents among the people and bit the people, and many of them died. And what happens? The people came to Moses and said, "We've sinned because we've spoken against the Lord and you. Intercede with the Lord that he may remove the serpents from us." And Moses interceded for the people, and God answered their prayer. You say, well, does God send tragedy to get our attention? You and I have no right to look at anybody else's circumstances and say, well, the reason that happened in their life is God's trying to. We don't have the right to do that. But we should look at every tragic situation to ask God, what are you trying to say? When tragedy takes place, you and I need to ask ourselves the question, Lord, what are you trying to say? Then let me mention one last one. Second Chronicles, look there for a moment, if you will. Hezekiah was a pretty good king. Same thing happened to him, happens to lots of folks. The Lord had blessed him. They had just come through a tremendous victory. 185,000 Assyrians. 185,000 Assyrians had been wiped out in the wink of God's eye. One angel took care of the whole crowd. The scripture says, so the Lord saved, verse 22 of chapter 32, the Lord saved Hezekiah, the inhabitants of Jerusalem, from the hand of Sennacherib, the king of Assyria, and from the hand of all others, and guided them on every side. Blessed, blessed, blessed was Hezekiah. But listen to what happened. Many were bringing gifts to the Lord at Jerusalem and choice presents to Hezekiah, king of Judah, so that he was exalted in the sight of all nations thereafter. In those days, Hezekiah became mortally ill. And he prayed to the Lord. And the Lord spoke to him and gave him a sign, but Hezekiah gave no return for the benefit he received because his heart was proud. Therefore, God came on him and on Judah and Jerusalem. Somebody says, God doesn't ever make anybody sick. Go back to David's son. He struck him with sickness. Hezekiah became mortally ill. Why do you think he became mortally ill? God didn't just put that in between two verses that talk about his pride. One of the ways that God gets our attention is through sickness and through affliction. For example, how did God get the attention of Saul of Tarsus on the Damascus Road on his way to destroy the church of God? He blinded his eyes. And for 3 days, he couldn't see anything. You don't think that got his attention? You better believe it did. Now, let me say this. I don't think we can say God uses any one of these on anybody. He may use a combination of them. I know in my own heart, the two that he uses most on me is, number one, a restlessness in my spirit. And number two, if I don't listen to that, he just lays me out physically. It things I bring on myself. I can't blame anybody. You say, well, did God make you that way? I'll tell you what, listen to me. When you and I are not listening to God and the conflict is within us and God's trying to get our attention, the restlessness, we make foolish decisions physically. Too much work, not enough rest, no recreation, whatever it might be, to find it. God just lays us out and gets our attention. Now listen to me carefully. I believe in healing. I don't believe that God's for healing lines. I believe that God will do it anytime he says he will. He says if there's anybody sick, call for the elders of the church. Let them go and lay hands on them, anoint them with oil and pray, getting their hearts cleaned out first before you can ask for any healing to go on, because more than likely what brought it on was something spiritually internal anyway. You ask any medical doctor, he'll tell you 75% of the people in the hospitals are there because of something going on the inside of them that has resulted in something.

0: Something physical. Thank God nobody came and prayed for me until God was finished dealing with me. We have to be very, very careful when we go to pray for somebody to be healed, that we don't get in the way of God of doing what God is in the process of doing. God laid me aside to turn my life around radically, and I needed it. The worst thing that could have happened was to have been healed and have missed what God did. Listen, God wasn't about to heal me till he straightened Charles Stanley out on the inside. And when he dealt with me, I began to get well. On the last Friday, when God settled it all between myself and him, I began to get well. God brought me to a decision that was absolutely necessary to be made, had to be made, and I'm sure I would never have made if he hadn't laid me down and forced me to face the issue. You say, well, you sound mighty rebellious and stubborn. Maybe I am. I don't want to be. I don't choose to be. But I'm sure that sometimes as we move along, God knows what it takes. So that's why sometimes we complain about these things when they happen. But I hope I'm in the process of learning. If God lays you down, look up and ask, Lord, what are you trying to say? So I've given you 10 ways that God may use to get your attention. He doesn't use them all the same way on the same people. Here's his omniscience. He knows exactly. Listen to me. He knows exactly what it'll take at this point in your life to get your attention. And I simply want to ask you one question. Have you seen any of these things occurring and reoccurring in your life over a period of time that you can say, my goodness me, that's what God's been trying to do in my life? Then, my friend, look up and listen and tell him that you're all ears, not just to hear, but to hear in order to obey, in order that God's loving care for you may protect you for the present and for the future.
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1: 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Since God is trustworthy, we really shouldn't hesitate following his direction. We can trust his plan. With encouragement for believers, here's a moment with Charles Stanley.
5: If I should ask you, do you love God?
6: Why, sure.
5: Well, are you obeying him? He says, if you love me, you'll obey me. And watch this. not only if we love him will we obey him, but if we love him, listen, we desire to obey him because we understand he has the best for us. There's no way to improve on God's plan. Nobody ever has. It cannot be done. And God has the best plan for your life. Lord, I'm going to do what you tell me to do. I don't know how it's going to work out. Sometimes we don't. God, it looks like it's going to be painful. Looks like it's going to be hurtful. Looks like I'm going to get rejected. Looks like I'm going to lose in this whole deal. But if this is what you want me to do, I'm going to obey you because I love you. Now, obeying God's not always easy. But listen, if you live by this principle, you will be blessed all your life, no matter what. Obey God, the sovereign of the universe, the author of love, the giver of every good and perfect gift. If you love me, he says you will obey me. If you obey me and leave all the consequences to me, I will take care of your consequences. And you see, for a person to disobey God, here's what they say. I don't like what he wants. I don't want what he wants. Or I think I can improve on this. Or I'm going to do it my way. You cannot improve on the best. Obey God, leave all the consequences to him. Do you realize what that means? That means you don't have to worry about a lot of things.
1: Learn more about trusting and obeying God at intouch.org. 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
6: A lot of Christians think, when they fall into a time of doubt, that they're somehow a sub-believer, a sub-Christian. 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And of course, biblical truth is what we're talking about. Every time you have a doubt, or if you have a doubt right now about something or about some things, get the answer from the Word of God, the Bible, regarding that doubt. I promise you, friend, the answer's in the Bible regarding your doubt. And bottom line is this, faith comes by hearing, hearing by the Word of God. My friends, faith slays doubt. And so don't panic about doubt. Just get the answer, and you will have an ever-increasing faith.
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9: What do you do when someone says something about you that isn't true? It may depend on what they say. 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
13: Well, thanks. 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
9: 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And it shows a lack of love. God's word says, love does not boast.
12: 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I haven't taken out the trash as often as I said I would. You did a great job.
13: 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She worked so hard on that project.
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14: Thomas Arnold has described perfectly what sets Christianity apart from all other world religions. He wrote, "The distinction between Christianity and all other systems of religion consists largely in this, that in other religions, men are found seeking after God, while Christianity is God seeking after men." 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
19: Greg Laurie here. 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
23: Hello and welcome as we lift up Jesus with Pastor Dudley Rutherford. I'm Kyle Welch. In the challenging times we live in today, we believe that God's Holy Word is the single most important source to all the answers we need and are searching for. Jesus tells us in Matthew 7:24 that anyone who hears His words and puts them into practice is like a wise man who built his house on solid rock. It is our hope with this program to help you grow in your daily walk with Jesus Christ. Lift Up Jesus is part of an outreach ministry from Shepherd Church in Los Angeles, California. Our pastor is Dudley Rutherford, and we join him right now with his message for us today.
24: We're starting a brand new series called Be Fit. And so for the next 6 weeks, we're going to be talking about being faithful. Because there's coming a day where every one of us will stand before a holy God. And you will want to hear the words at that moment. You'll want to hear the words, well done, thy good and faithful servant. That's what you'll want. Amen? And the letter I is to be invested. That means that you get involved. That you participate. That you're not a spectator. And I truly believe that church, we've got to a point where it's almost like a spectator sport. Like you come in and sit down and you watch what's happening instead of actually participating. And it's like an NFL football game, if you've ever watched an NFL football game. They say that a football game is like, it's like 22 guys that are in desperate need of rest. And there's 70,000 people that are in desperate need of exercise. And that's kind of what church has become. And Ray talked about that today, that when you walk in here, that you should be participating. You should be worshiping. I have a hard time when people post pictures at home watching on television that somehow they think that's church. That's not church. It's not participating. That's really being a spectator. So we want you to be invested to these different areas that we're going to be looking at. And the letter T is to be trustworthy. That means that you deserve the trust in a way, that you're authentic, that you're reliable, that Again, that you understand and you are a person of integrity and willing to be held accountable. We're going to be asking you each week to do certain things, not to earn salvation, but because you're saved, we want to challenge you to some things. And if you look at that list, there's an insert. I want you to grab that insert. It has a list of the next 6 weeks. Today we're going to look at your work, where you work. We're going to talk specifically about your job and where you work today. Next week we're going to be talking about your words. We're actually going to hand out a swear jar next week. You say, are you serious? Yes. Because we want to get in shape physically and spiritually. And in 2 weeks, we're going to be looking at in everything that you do, not just your words, but in everything that you do, that we need to be fit, faithful, invested, and trustworthy. We do need some that third week. We're going to do some boot camps. We're gonna encourage you to do some exercise, maybe even some push-ups, set-ups. Can you do that? Maybe. We're going to do some prayer walks. We're going to encourage everyone in the church to walk for 20 minutes before you go to bed in your neighborhood and do a prayer walk where you walk up and down the street and pray for people in your neighborhood. How many of you would like to do that? All right. Imagine if we all did that. We're going to talk about your witness. We're going to do worship. We're going to give you some things to do. We're looking at doing a 3-day water fast. That's nothing but water for 3 days. Oh, it's going to be tough. But we'll talk about that. And then in the wilderness, when you're not feeling right, when things don't seem to be going right, we still want to be faithful. Amen. We're going to encourage you to do a digital detox. We're going to see if we can go 7 days without social media, without being on the internet. You think we can do these things? We're going to try. There is a QR code for the boot camp. We're looking for volunteers. If you lead, if you're an exercise person and you know how to lead boot camps, or you have a certain thing that you like to lead, we need volunteers for that. And we're all going to be encouraging people to sign up for one of those boot camps. If you're still alive at the end of these 6 weeks, we've got a gold medal that we're going to present. And this is only for the people that participate, okay? We gotta get off of our chairs, and we gotta get out into the world and actively be involved in our community. So be looking forward for that if you get through all that. So grab your sermon notes. There's some sermon notes in there if you'd grab those as well. We want to begin by looking at and talking about our work, our place of employment, wherever that is for you. I want to begin with this verse, Psalm chapter 90, verse 17. It reads, may the favor, everybody say favor. Look at these words. May the favor of the Lord our God rest upon you. How many of you would like the blessing of God, the favor of God, the hand of God to just simply, not just like touch you, but actually rest upon you? How many of you would like that? I hope you're raising your hand. And then it says, may God establish the work of our hands for us. Yes. It's one of the few times in the Bible where it repeats the whole line. May the favor of the Lord our God rest upon us, and may He establish the work of our hands for us. Yes, establish the work of our hands. What does that mean, that He would establish the work of our hands? It means that the work that we do would have a purpose. That the work that we do would be fruitful. And that the work that we do would have an eternal element, an eternal reward. So that's what we're looking to accomplish today. Number one in your notes, write this down. I want you to know, wherever it is you work, that work is a gift from God. Work is a gift from God. A lot of times we go to work and we're kind of bummed out. We don't want to go to work. We got a bad attitude. You need to understand as you walk into wherever that is you work, that that ability to work there comes from God. And so he says, don't ever forget. Don't ever forget that truth. You should remember that every day. Deuteronomy chapter 8, verse 17 says, you may say to yourself that it is my power and it is the strength of my hands that have produced this wealth for me. But verse 18 says, but remember, don't ever forget, it's the Lord your God, for it is He who gives you the ability to produce. Now, there are many different types of jobs. I came up with five different major categories, and then I just thought of all the jobs and put them into one of these five categories. We have builders and makers. Those are the carpenters, the electricians, the plumbers, the mechanics, the architects, the engineers, the farmers, the roofers, the people that work in construction. Then you have a category called the caregivers. Those are the doctors, the nurses, the teachers, the police officers, the firefighters, counselors, social workers, pastors. I would put the military in that category. Then you have business leaders. These are the CEOs, the CFOs, the bankers, the real estate agents, the entrepreneurs, the managers, financial advisors, insurance agents. Then we have the creators and the communicators. These would be the writers, the journalists, the musicians, the photographers, the filmmakers, the actors, the radio hosts, public speakers, social media content creators. We'll throw them in there. And then we have the servers or the supporters. These would be the chefs, the bakers, the waitresses, the janitors, the hairstylists, which I have one if you need one. I've got a suggestion. Then we have the retail workers, the delivery drivers, which my wife knows all of them. Then there's the flight attendants, the hotel workers, the ET technicians, coaches, and coordinators. So those are all the jobs. Of course, there's one job that's greater than all the other jobs, and that's being a home builder, someone who stays home and raises children. Amen? That would be the greatest job on the list. The second greatest job is to be a grandfather, just so you know. I'm just throwing that out there. But each of these jobs and many others require a unique skill set for that particular task. And don't forget, Deuteronomy 8 reads, remember, it's the Lord your God, for it is He who gives you that ability. There is a God in heaven, and the Bible says that when we're in our mother's womb, that God is knitting us together. And before you were ever birthed into this amazing planet, God put inside of you unique skills, unique gifts and talents that allow you to work and serve and to contribute in some particular field. And then on top of that, He has blessed you with a sound body and a sound mind. And then on top of that, He's blessed you to live in the greatest country in the world, the United States of America. And then He has blessed you to live in one of the greatest cities in the entire world, the great city of Los Angeles. Just want you to know that your work, your job, your career is a gift from God. Amen, amen, amen. And then write this down. You should have a sense of joy when you go to work. If you're working in a profession that is suited to your skill set, and you know that work is a gift that comes from God, you can have joy in that job. John Maxwell said, he was talking about the secret to job fulfillment. He said, you need to find something that you enjoy doing so much that you would gladly do it for free. And then learn to do it so well that people would be happy to pay you to do that job. And there is some truth to that. But my idea of job fulfillment is much higher than that. To me, job fulfillment is when you're doing the job that God in heaven has created you to do. The Bible tells us in Ephesians 2:10 that we are all God's handiwork. That goes back to when He knit us together. I like that word handiwork, that we are God's handiwork created in Christ Jesus to do good works, which God prepared in advance for us to do. In other words, God knew before we ever knew the things that he wanted us to be involved with. Sometimes we think that jobs are a part of the curse of sin. I got to go to work because of the curse of sin. And did you know that before, everybody say the word before, did you know that before sin ever entered into the world that God gave Adam a job? Before the curse of sin. Yes, in your Bibles, in Genesis chapter 2, verse 15, here's what the Bible says, that the Lord God took the man, whose name is Adam, and he put him into this garden called the Garden of Eden, and he put him in that garden to work it, to take care of it. He was a farmer. And what verse is this? What verse? 15. Well, when did the woman show up? Oh, seven verses later in verse 22. Ladies, you showed up in verse 22. Before a woman ever came on this planet, God created Adam and said, I'm going to put you in the garden. I'm going to give you a job. Your job is to take care of it. Seven verses later, he gives him a woman. It wasn't until the next chapter, chapter 3, is when those two people ate the fruit of the tree and sin entered into the world. My point is, before God gave Adam a woman and before both of them sinned, God gave Adam a job. So don't think that your job, if you have to go to work, is a part of the curse of sin. Ecclesiastes 3:22 says, there is nothing better for a man than to enjoy his work. So there can be joy if you know that your work is a gift of God and you're doing that which God has called you to do. Amen? Amen, amen, amen. Come on, come on, come on. You can clap for that. Number two, we need to approach our work as though Jesus were your boss. You mean that two-legged devil that I work for? Yes. You go in there and work for that old guy and just act like that guy's Jesus. Look what Colossians 3:23 says. It says, whatever you do. Now, I read some jobs. I didn't count how many jobs I named, maybe 50 different kinds of jobs. And I'm going to guess most of you have one of those 50 jobs. But maybe there were some jobs there that I didn't come up with, and that's fine as well. It says, whatever you do, work at it with all of your heart as working for the Lord, not for man. I want to ask you, what would happen Monday morning, which is tomorrow, when you go to work, that before you walked in that door, you'd made up your mind, when I go through this door, I'm going to serve everyone in here just like I was serving Jesus. Your supervisor, your manager, your boss, your fellow employees. You say, well, I own my own company. Yeah, but who's your boss? You wouldn't have that job without... You need to treat everybody in there as though you were treating Jesus. Serving Jesus. What does it say? Whatever you do, work at it with all your heart as working for the Lord. What would happen at your work? Number one, write this down. You would excel with great enthusiasm. You'd have a better attitude. You'd have more output, more effort. You would not show up late. You wouldn't be lazy. You wouldn't take shortcuts. You certainly wouldn't be discouraged if you truly believe your boss was Jesus. If you were involved in sales, you'd make extra calls. You'd be extra sweet. You'd be extra kind. You would be extra courteous. If you're a nurse or a doctor and you're caring for a patient, that patient would receive extra attention. It would receive extra due diligence. If you're a musician and your job, God gave you the gift to write song, it would change the types of songs that you create because you would be creating songs that would bring honor to the Lord Jesus Christ. If you're in the service industry of any kind, and you had a difficult customer, a strange customer, you would still give your very best. Jesus said, whatever you do for the least of these, you are doing them unto me. I would suggest that your enthusiasm, that level of enthusiasm would go up a couple of notches. Your effort would be off the charts if you truly walked in there and believed and served as though Jesus were your boss. And you know what that carnal, worldly boss would do? he would notice. And he would equate your effort and your enthusiasm and your excellent work habits, he would equate that with the God that you serve. The Bible says in Philippians 2, so that you may become blameless and pure and children of God without fault in this crooked and depraved generation in which you, as a believer, why, you would shine like the stars of the universe as you held out the word of life. Oh, I believe that to be true. You would excel with great enthusiasm. Number two, you would always do more than what was expected. A believer should always do more than what that boss expects. Can anybody say amen? You know, Jesus talked about going the extra mile. Do you remember that sermon in Matthew? And that means, and I've preached a whole sermon on that, that a believer should go far beyond what anybody reasonably has, you know, a level of expectation over you. Of all the people that work where you work, if there's one person doing more work than anybody else, giving more effort than anybody else, having a better attitude than anybody else, it ought to be the one in that workforce that is a believer in Jesus Christ. Can someone say amen to that? I want to read you a story in Genesis chapter 24, so take your Bibles and turn all the way back there. By the time you get to Genesis chapter 24, Abraham is old. In fact, if you look at chapter 24, the very first line says Abraham was now old. Everybody do this. Do this. Turn to your neighbor and say, Abraham's old. Say, how old? Say, how old? Are you ready for this number? By the time you come to Genesis chapter 24, he's 140 years old.
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1: I'm Irvin Hurd, and this is my wife, Chip Hurd. And we've been members here at Shepherd for going on 13 years now.
2: Giving is an uncomfortable conversation for most people. And I guess I didn't have a problem with that because when you grow up poor, you don't have anything anyway. So everything God gave me, it just seemed right to give back. So when I learned about Malachi and the fact that we were supposed to give back a tenth from the top, not after we do everything else and then whatever's left, and that just seemed to make sense. It was fair. It was loving to a loving God.
1: We work in a seasonal business, and between productions and
2: hiatus,
1: productions shutting down, I didn't have a job. But somehow all the bills got paid and God always provided. And he also gave me a peace during that period because I knew he would provide. We're always having to monitor and learn about stewardship and find ways to make sure that we are doing what God called us to do. And there are periods where it just doesn't look like it's going to work out. There are periods where it looks like things are just upside down, topsy-turvy. How is this going to work itself out? But somehow, God finds a way to get us through it. And he also gives us the ability to have peace in the process. I have times where I'm looking at the checkbook and looking at what we have committed ourselves to, not what God has committed us to, but what we've committed ourselves to, and having to realign priorities.
2: I think it eventually works itself out. He starts giving you wisdom about which thing to do so that you may have a rough this month and a rough next month, maybe an even rougher next month, but somewhere in there, if the heart is to do the thing he asked you to do, he will work it out for you. And that's the part we don't want to see what's going to happen.
1: We don't tithe with the thought that we are tithing to get from God.
2: Yeah.
1: We're tithing because we have gotten from God. God has already given to us, and all he asks us is to give back that 10%. And so he gave first, and we give second.
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3: Foundations of Freedom, a look at America's founding principles and the leaders who shaped our nation.
4: When George Washington accepted command of the Continental Army, Americans were fighting a king and determined not to replace one form of unchecked power with another. Washington understood the difference between authority and ownership. In 1775, he declared, "When we assume the soldier, we did not lay aside the citizen." Even as commander of America's army, Washington remembered that he remained one of the people and that the power entrusted to him was never his to keep. He did not fight to rule America. He fought so Americans could govern themselves. Washington's example gave the young nation something more than victory. It gave America a standard for leadership. Those who hold power must remain accountable to the people they serve. Because in a free nation, leadership is not ownership. It is a duty and a trust.
8: This is Seeking Him with Nancy DeMoss Wagglemuth.
5: What do you do when someone says something about you that isn't true? It may depend on what they say. For example, we're quick to set the record straight when we're criticized.
10: Never take out the trash?
11: You can't say I never take out the trash.
10: Okay, maybe not never. Maybe once a year you take it out without me nagging you.
11: No, I did it 2 weeks ago.
5: But what about when someone says something positive?
25: You really did a great job on that project.
13: Well, thanks. It was my pleasure.
9: When we take the credit someone else deserves, it's really a subtle form of boasting. And it shows a lack of love. God's word says, love does not boast.
12: Honey, you were right. I haven't taken out the trash as often as I said I would.
25: You did a great job.
13: Actually, it was all Heather's idea. She worked so hard on that project.
5: With Seeking Him, I'm Nancy DeMoss Wagamuth.
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7: Thomas Arnold has described perfectly what sets Christianity apart from all other world religions. He wrote, "The distinction between Christianity and all other systems of religion consists largely in this, that in other religions, men are found seeking after God, while Christianity is God seeking after men." 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

Welcome to The Journey. This is Pastor Mark Tatum from Calvary Grace Church in Monrovia, California. We're reading today from 1 Samuel and beginning in chapter 1 and verse 8. Then Elkanah, her husband, said to her, "Hannah, why do you weep? Why do you not eat? And why is your heart grieved? Am I not better to you than 10 sons?" So Hannah arose after they had finished eating and drinking in Shiloh. Now Eli the priest was sitting on the seat by the doorpost of the tabernacle of the Lord, and she was in bitterness of soul and prayed to the Lord and wept in anguish. Then she made a vow and said, "O Lord of hosts, if you will indeed look on the affliction of your maidservant and remember me and not forget your maidservants, but I will give your maidservant a male child, then I will give him to the Lord all the days of his life, and no razor shall come upon his head." And it happened, as she continued praying before the Lord, that Eli watched her mouth. Now Hannah spoke in her heart, only her lips moved, but her voice was not heard. Therefore Eli thought she was drunk. So Eli said to her, "How long will you be drunk? Put your wine away from you." But Hannah answered and said, "No, my lord, I am a woman of sorrowful spirit. I have drunk neither wine nor intoxicating drink, but have poured out my soul before the Lord. Do not consider your maid a wicked woman, for out of the abundance of my complaint and grief I have spoken until now." Then Eli answered and said, "Go in peace, and the God of Israel grant your petition which you have asked of him." And she said, "Let your maidservant find favor in your sight." So the woman went her way and ate, and her face was no longer sad. So we're talking about the fellowship of surrender and what that can mean in our lives as we learn to walk with the Lord in a way that our hearts and lives and all our decisions and choices are surrendered to the Lord, so that we do what he wants rather than what we want. And so when we come to the idea of surrender, then it's helpful, I think, to observe some of the stories of surrender, how others have experienced the principle of surrender in their own lives. And so we've looked at missionaries, Adoniram and Ann Judson, and their story of surrender, a story in which surrender meant for them surrender not only to go to the mission field as the first foreign missionaries from America in the early 1800s, but also they surrendered their doctrine to God. They surrendered their income to God. They surrendered their future to God. They surrendered their health to God. A lot of points of surrender that were experienced by the early missionaries as they went to follow the Lord where he led them. We also talked about the incredible story of Brother Lawrence, a monk serving in the kitchen of the monastery, who found God there as in no other place. So the kitchen became his holy place, and his relationship with God became so powerful that out of his experience in the kitchen, he wrote the book called The Practice of the Presence of God. But it was his willingness to accept his position and responsibility in the lowly work of the kitchen, which opened the doors to the intimacy of God that he would learn through surrender. So his story and all the other stories of surrender are all inspiring and helpful to us, and give us insight into what surrender would look like then in our own lives. So we're going to take a look at another story of surrender. In fact, two stories of surrender that are found in the Bible back to back. The surrender of the mother, followed by the surrender of the son. But before we get to that, I want to remind you that we have available to you the book, A Journey Toward Deeper Fellowship. And this takes the broader view of the experience of fellowship with God and the many ways specifically in which we are invited to walk close to God in fellowship with Christ as we learn to prioritize the very things that Jesus
prioritizes for us and that were evident in his own life. And so we go through the various ways in which we can have fellowship with God, and we're getting to the close of this series of messages, and we're ending up with the fellowship of surrender. That's the last one that we're going to talk about. But we've been talking about it for a little bit, and we'll continue for a little bit more. So, you know, we're not losing out. But to receive the book, The Journey Toward Deeper Fellowship, a book that can be very helpful to you, very practical in terms of your walk with Christ, all you need to do is request it. So to request it, all you do is simply text my number, 626-625-3894. That's 626-625-3894. And request the book, The Journey Toward Deeper Fellowship. When you request the book, we do need your name and mailing address, because this is not a book that we can send electronically. It's the old-fashioned kind, and you get to hold it in your hands and read it, which is the best way. And also, it has some workbook components where you fill out answers and so forth. And so, very helpful to have it in your hands. So again, to receive it, request it, and include, when you send your text, your name and mailing address so that we can get it to you. Again, the number, 626-625-3894. 626-625-3894. We'll look forward to hearing from you, and we'll get that book to you just as soon as we possibly can. All right, so we're going to talk about Hannah and her surrender to the Lord first. And the family situation described in 1 Samuel is one which, not surprisingly, was dysfunctional, as she was second wife to her husband, Elkanah. There was Peninnah, the other wife, and then Hannah as well. Peninnah had children. Hannah did not. In spite of her not being able to have children, she was beloved by her husband, which even increased the resentment in the home, because he seemed to prefer her over the other wife. And so there was a strong rivalry between the women. And Peninnah took every opportunity to remind Hannah that she was barren and had no children. And, of course, in the way that they thought in those days, that would be like, you know, reminding someone, you're not really a woman, you're just half a woman. And so it was very insulting, and beyond that, meant to belittle her. And Peninnah's, you know, attacks against Hannah were somewhat effective and really made Hannah miserable there in their home. And so Hannah was distraught over not having children. And that was like her, you know, her mindset, and couldn't get away from it. So the family had the practice of going to Shiloh, where the tabernacle was, to worship once a year. And probably it was some distance for them to go. You know, it wasn't like the 5-minute ride to church that we have. And so they would have traveled probably for a couple or 3 days or something to arrive at Shiloh, where they could worship. And so they did it once a year. And the occasion was one in which Hannah particularly would then have opportunity to plead with God in God's house for his mercy and for grace and for a child. And so she, it seems, had been doing this for a number of years, but finally comes to a climax in terms of her seeking a child from the Lord. And so this is what is described in the passage that we read a moment ago. Hannah would be fasting and praying, and her husband is saying to her, "Why are you upset? Why are you so sad? Why can't you just be happy? You have me. I'm a wonderful husband." And the question he asks here is, "Am I not better to you than 10 sons? And it seems like he may have been sincere in asking the question, but it's an example of male obtuseness.
and something that, you know, men still have a problem with. And Elkanah is a great example. So the answer to his posed question, am I not better to you than 10 sons, was certainly not. You know, no, you're not better to me than 10 sons. You're not even one tenth of one son. And so, that was what wasn't spoken on that occasion. But anyway, Hannah continues to fast and pray, and she's there at their time of worship, and she approaches the tabernacle on her own. The priest is there, and she is weeping, and she's in anguish, and she's praying to God. And she comes to the place of making a vow to God, a conditional vow. Give me a son, and I'll give him back to you. And Hannah actually had a very literal concept of what it would mean for her to give her son back to God. A lot of times we'll say something like that, but we'd have more of a general or something that's more in the realm of intention than practical, you know, this is what it looks like. And so Hannah's literal understanding of what it would be for her to give her son back to God would be to bring her son to the temple, where she would serve the Lord there at the temple. And so he was God's, you know, living in the house of God as any child that belonged to God in that sense would do, right? It would only make sense. At least that's what made sense to her. And so she makes that promise to God. The priest notices that she is praying so earnestly, he actually, in another case of male obtuseness, assumes that she is drunk because her mouth is moving, but no words are coming out. And so rather than recognizing her spiritual dilemma and crisis, Eli went another direction. But she explains, no, I'm not drinking. This isn't it. I'm just, you know, I'm pouring out my grief to God. And so then the priest, Eli, answers and says to her, go in peace, and the God of Israel grant your petition which you have asked of him. And so this is a case, I think, where God speaks through

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4: Son that was promised. And she returned that son after he had been weaned to the temple where he began to serve God there. And Samuel was taken to the temple when he was just a very young child, probably 4 to 5 years old. And Hannah, with the promise that she had made to God, had also promised God that the razor would never touch his head. So the vow of dedication to God was of that kind. And so Samuel is a young boy serving in the temple from the time that he's 4 or 5 years old. His hair is uncut, you know, so it's long. He is, you know, a picture of innocence, of simple service, of a soul that is noble. He's a breath of fresh air to all who encounter him, and it's a beautiful thing to encounter such a child. Children like that can move people all around them and touch many lives, and Samuel was one of those as he served there in the temple. In a way, the story reminds me a little bit of my grandson. You know, we've been spending time with him recently. He's about to enter his second year of college. But when he was a child, his parents did not cut his hair until he was about 5 years old. And so he had long blonde hair, and he was just this beautiful child, very earnest, you know, very competent, you know, the wise soul in the body of a 2-year-old or 3-year-old. He was all those things, and he was amazing, the joy that he brought to people in life. And still the same guy, you know, in spite of getting older. But the beauty of Hannah and her surrender to God was the circumstance where God had a plan. God's plan needed her son. But for God's plan to be fulfilled, Hannah had to give up her son. And it was when she gave up her son that then God gave her the son. And so her surrender to God, that was evidenced through her willingness to give her son to God, was in fact the very thing that God needed from her at that particular moment in time in order to accomplish his greater purposes. Greater purposes that she would have no idea of and yet maybe have a sense of, because of how God had specifically worked in her life. But her willingness to surrender opened then the door for God to work so powerfully as he would for many, many years through the life of Samuel. So there was first the surrender of Hannah, but then there's the story of Samuel's surrender as well. And the story of Samuel's surrender is around the circumstance of Eli and his family. Eli and his 2 sons, they were, Eli was the priest of the temple, the chief priest there. And his sons served under him in the temple, but they did so with corruption and with an attitude and a practice that diminished the house of God. They extorted the people. They mocked the sacrifices. They even forced women into favors in order to grant their requests as they might be made to them. And Eli confronted them, but never did anything to stop them. It was like, I don't like what you're doing, but it's all right. I give you permission to do it, without ever saying so. And Eli was even confronted by a prophet sent by God to

0: you know, to warn him of the consequences of what was going to come to him and his family because of what his sons were doing. And still, Eli did nothing to stop the practices that his sons were engaging in. So that's the background of Samuel's surrender. Because what happened then is the boy Samuel, by this time, you know, possibly early teens, maybe just late childhood, still very young, serving the Lord in the temple, still very connected to his mother, who came every year to give him a new robe, you know, one that fit now, as he continued to serve the Lord. And so Samuel was there, and in the night, this one evening, he heard a voice calling his name, Samuel. And he thought that it was Eli, the priest, who was calling him. So he went to Eli's room and said, you know, here I am. You called. What do you want? And Eli said, well, I didn't call you. Go back to bed. So Samuel went back to bed, and the voice comes again. And he goes to Eli, you know, you called me. I know you did. And no, I didn't. And so they do that three times until finally after the third time, Eli said, oh, I get it. It's God who's calling you. So the next time you hear the voice, answer the voice, speak, Lord, your servant hears. And so, sure enough, Samuel went back to bed, and again the voice spoke his name. And Samuel answered, speak, Lord, your servant hears. And then God spoke. And so when God spoke to Samuel, the message he received is kind of a shock in the story. It says in 1 Samuel 3 and verse 11, then the Lord said to Samuel, behold, I will do something in Israel at which both ears of everyone who hears it will tingle. And that day I will perform against Eli all that I have spoken concerning his house from beginning to end. For I have told him that I will judge his house forever for the iniquity which he knows, because his sons made themselves vile, and he did not restrain them. And therefore I have sworn to the house of Eli that the iniquity of Eli's house shall not be atoned for by sacrifice or offering forever. And so Samuel heard this message from God, and now, you know, gets to have a sleepless night, laying there on his bed thinking, what am I going to do now? He knows that Eli is going to ask him about the message from God, and he doesn't want to tell Eli what he heard. Okay, why would you? And certainly Eli was a father figure for Samuel. He had been Samuel's instructor and his mentor, and like a dad to him there in the temple. And he was, at that point, really the only dad he had. His father, real father, he would see once a year. So Samuel is dependent in his relationship with Eli. And I think Eli has been to Samuel a better father than he ever was to his own sons. And so this is the position then that Samuel finds himself in. So in the morning, sure enough, Eli asks Samuel, okay, what was it that the Lord had to say to you? Tell me, don't hold anything back. And so then Samuel, given that opening, told Eli everything and held nothing back that God had said to him. And so this was the test of a prophet. If you're a prophet, then your whole gig, if you will, is to speak the very words that God has spoken to you. To speak them without fear of consequence, with boldness, with a commitment and a reverence for the fact that God has spoken these words and he means them and they're yours to share as he's directed. So it is God who's in control, God who is the speaker. The prophet just gives the words that God has spoken. A prophet doesn't edit what God has spoken. A prophet simply tells what God has spoken. And so the test of the prophet is, will the prophet speak God's word as God's word has been spoken to him? And the circumstance in which these words are spoken can often be unpleasant, where the person who receives the word from the Lord by means of the prophet may not want to hear what God has to say. The prophet's job is uncomfortable, to say the least. And so Samuel was in that uncomfortable position of speaking a word from God that would not be welcome, and even to a person who was very dear to him. So will you speak God's word in that circumstance? Will you be faithful to God then? Samuel was. And this was an expression then of his surrender to God. So his mother surrenders to God and promises God her son, a promise she keeps. And her son receives the word, the prophetic word from God, and repeats it as he had received it. And that is his surrender to God. And the result, the outcome, is the blessing that God would give to Samuel and the ministry that he would have. So in verse 19 of chapter 3, so Samuel grew, and the Lord was with him, and let none of his words fall to the ground. And all Israel from Dan to Beersheba knew that Samuel had been established as a prophet of the Lord. So again, we thank you for listening and look forward to next time as we continue the journey.
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5: What do you do when someone says something about you that isn't true? It may depend on what they say. For example, we're quick to set the record straight when we're criticized.
6: Never take out the trash?
7: You can't say I never take out the trash.
6: 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Maybe once a year you take it out without me nagging you.
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5: But what about when someone says something positive?
8: You really did a great job on that project.
9: Well, thanks. It was my pleasure.
5: 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And it shows a lack of love. God's word says, love does not boast.
10: Honey, you were right. I haven't taken out the trash as often as I said I would.
8: You did a great job.
9: Actually, it was all Heather's idea. She worked so hard on that project.
5: With Seeking Him, I'm Nancy DeMoss Wagglemuth.
11: Thomas Arnold has described perfectly what sets Christianity apart from all other world religions. He wrote, "The distinction between Christianity and all other systems of religion consists largely in this, that in other religions, men are found seeking after God, while Christianity is God seeking after men." The central figure of Christianity, Jesus Christ, not only demonstrated that he was God, he also said that he came to seek lost mankind and save all who would believe in him. Christianity makes it clear that God came to earth seeking after men, but each person must determine whether they have been found. This is David Jeremiah encouraging you to get on the road to new life. 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
19: 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Some friendships are desirable, others are dangerous. Today, Dr. David Jeremiah shares Solomon's wisdom on fostering healthy relationships. To share, power up your personal relationships, personal friendships. Here's David.
20: Well, the Bible tells us that Solomon was the wisest man who ever lived. I don't know if that would be true today if we look back over all of history, but probably so. When he writes about personal relationships, he speaks to the heart. And today we're going to talk about Solomon's words about friendship and relationships right here on the weekend edition of Turning Point.
21: You know, there are many Christians that you meet from time to time who say, I don't really need friends, I have the Lord. I've heard that. And when you get to know them, you know why they don't have any friends. But how many of you know that God does his best work through other people, and that he does his best loving through people, that God put us on this earth and then he put us together on this earth so that we could express love and friendship one to another? And life is so difficult that we all need friends, don't we? And you show me a person who says he doesn't need a friend or she doesn't need a friend, and I'll show you a person who is proud and arrogant and soon headed for a fall. Because all of us have tremendous needs in our lives for friendship. And even now as I say that, some of you are thinking of the friends that you have in your life who are so special to you. When I talk about friends, what do I mean? There are, frankly, four different levels of friends that you need to know about. First of all, there are contact friends, people you meet in your daily life, people that you pass, the acquaintances, the people that you know, the people that you say hello to. You might say of them, they're my friends, but they're basically just contact friends, people that you meet from time to time, but you don't know them and they don't really know you. And then there are casual friends. People who have common interests with you, people who like the same things you like, people who you can talk about certain subjects with and know that you're in agreement. Maybe they're Democrats and you're a Democrat. Maybe they're Republicans and you're Republicans. I guarantee you're having lots of conversation with your friends these days. And then there are people you might call close friends, those with whom you share common goals. Maybe it's your partner in business, your neighbor at home, someone you sit with at church, someone you feel close to. But the kind of friendship that I want to talk about from the book of Proverbs is not any of the three that I have mentioned, but rather I want to talk about committed friends. A person who cares enough about you to confront you when you're wrong. One who stays with you in the thick and the thin. If you have one friend like that, you are blessed indeed. And you ought to count it all joy that God has given you one somebody like that. If you have two, you are the richest of all people. Because friends like that are a rare commodity in today's busy, impersonal world. And you need to choose your friends carefully. Because if you want a friend who's going to be committed to you, you want to make sure you get the right one. In the book of Proverbs, the word friend, companion, neighbor are sometimes a translation of the same Old Testament word. And in the 27th chapter of the book of Proverbs, by implication or by statements that connect with other proverbs, we can discover five different kinds of friendships. The first kind of friend that you're going to meet in the book of Proverbs chapter 27 is a foolish friend. You know, it's possible to have foolish friends. And Proverbs chapter 27 and verse 3 says this, "A stone is heavy and sand is weighty, but a fool's wrath is heavier than both of them." Now remember, the book of Proverbs is a very visual book. So when you read these Proverbs, try to think in your mind the picture that they're painting. Verse 22 says, "Though you grind a fool in mortar with a pestle along with crushed grain, yet his foolishness will still not depart from him." What that's saying in so many words in today's vernacular, you can beat him to a pulp and he'll still be foolish. Back in Proverbs chapter 1 and verse 7, it says, "The fear of the Lord is the beginning of knowledge, but fools despise wisdom and instruction." The Bible says you can end up, if you're not careful, with friendships that you have forged with foolish people. Proverbs 1:32 says, "For the turning away of the simple will slay them, and the complacency of fools will destroy them." And Proverbs 22:3 says, "A prudent man foresees evil and hides himself, but the simple or the fool passes on and is punished." According to Proverbs, a man is a fool who is naive and without convictions and gullible. We're not talking here about a person who is without intellect. A fool in the book of Proverbs is a rebellious person, a person who neglects the counsel that's given to him by those who care for him. The rebellious fool believes every word, but the prudent or the wise man considers his steps. Fools lack discipline and have little discernment. Fools are naive. A fool is somebody who just believes anything. And you don't want to have friendships with the foolish, because you will end up just like them. Proverbs 13:20 is the key verse in this point. Listen carefully. "He who walks with wise men will be wise, but the companion or the friend of fools will be destroyed." I cannot emphasize this enough, that the choice you make of your friendships will be so much the determination of your life. That if you choose bad friends, they will have bad influence on you. The peer pressures that young people face when they're drawn in to the kinds of things that friendships can do to them if they're wrong. We could write a book about those stories. They're sad indeed. Business alliances are the same when we grow into adulthood. If we're not careful, we end up forging alliances with people who do not share the same goals that we have and will take us in the wrong direction. Now, the Bible is not saying that we should have no friends who are outside of the faith. That is isolationism. And for so long, fundamentalists and separatists have said, if you're a Christian, you should only have Christian friends. My goodness, how are we going to win the world if we don't have friendships with those in the world? I'm not talking here about casual friendships or contact friendships. I'm talking here about committed friendships. You don't want to forge a committed friendship with somebody who doesn't embrace your values and your God. Because if you are not careful, that committed friendship will cause you to move from your commitment to the greatest friend you ever had in your life, the Lord Jesus himself. I think this is what James was trying to get across in his epistle in the 4th chapter when he said, "Do you not know that friendship with the world is enmity with God? Whoever therefore wants to be a friend of the world makes himself an enemy of God." It's a good reminder that it is possible to have foolish friendships that can lead you astray. A preacher of another generation said, logged this story in one of his books. He said, "I frequently go down to the penitentiary to visit a man who was serving a life term. This is how it happened. He had not been long in this country. He was from another country. One evening, he went out with a group of men who had invited him to accompany them. The first thing he knew, they were robbing a store. In the shooting which ensued, the woman was fatally wounded. Sometime afterward, the young man, who did not even know that a murder had been committed and who actually had nothing to do with it, was picked up and interrogated by the police, whom he told frankly that he had been out that night with a group of men. He was tried and sentenced to life in prison for murder, and legally so, as he was in the company of those who had committed the crime. It was just one night of thoughtless, careless friendship, and it ruined his life. I don't want to make this bigger than it is, but I do want to tell you that your choice of friends is critical according to the Word of God. Somebody said, well, I want to forge a relationship with them, and I will influence them my way. It almost always is a two-way influence. Sometimes I hear unknowing young people, Christian young people, I'm sad to say, tell me that they're planning to forge the most intimate of friendships, a marriage with somebody who's not a believer, with the excuse that they'll win them after the marriage. And I can tell you, if you want to study the statistics on that one, you will not do it. Because most people are on their best behavior before marriage, and then after marriage comes, they settle into their old patterns. Foolish friends. Let me talk for a moment about faithful friends. For here in this same passage of Scripture, in the 6th verse of the 27th chapter, we read, "Faithful are the wounds of a friend, but the kisses of an enemy are deceitful." Now, let's take the last part of that verse and understand what it says so that we can understand the first part of it. The last part of the verse says, "The kisses of an enemy are deceitful." And if you have your Bibles open to the 27th chapter, if you'll go back into Proverbs chapter 26, beginning at the 23rd verse, you will find a little commentary on that section of chapter 27, verse 6. In verse 23, it says this. Listen to this. "Fervent lips with a wicked heart are like earthenware covered with silver dross. He who hates disguises it with his lips and lays open deceit within himself. When he speaks kindly, do not believe him, for there are 7 abominations in his heart." Now, I want you to get the picture that the writer of Proverbs paints with his little word picture. He says that fervent lips with a wicked heart are like an earthen jar covered with silver, a silver-covered earthen jar. In other words, what you see on the outside is what's not on the inside. These people are fervent in their friendship words, in their flattering tongue, but in their heart there is deceit. In fact, it says in this chapter, there are 7 abominations in their heart. You can't always tell a friend by their friendliness, can you? Do you know that some people are born strokers? By that I mean, they can't help it. They just have to stroke you every time they see you. You're the most wonderful person in the world. That's the most wonderful message I've ever heard. You're the greatest preacher who ever lived. And I'm thinking, where have these people been? I mean, it's wonderful to be complimented, and we always appreciate reinforcement in the areas where we serve and what we do. But when a person is overwhelmed in that regard, when he continues with that over and over again, sometimes you have to stop and ask, what's that person up to? What's really going on in their heart? You know, when a person is your true friend, just a word will do. But if they have another agenda, sometimes it is in the multiplication of words that you become suspicious. And the writer of Proverbs says we have every right to do that, because there is a kind of friend who is faithless, who will say one thing with his lips, who will humor your fancies and flatter your pride, but down in their heart they have another agenda. Faithful friends do not try to force their personal opinions on the lives of others. They try to help in a biblical way, and you can always spot it if you watch for it. Romans 15:2 gives us a little definition of a faithful friend. Let each of us please his neighbor for his good, leading to edification, building up. Ephesians 4:2 says it this way, with all lowliness and gentleness, with long suffering, bearing up one another in love. And Proverbs 9:8 adds this warning, do not correct a scoffer lest he hate you. Rebuke a wise man and he will love you. It's interesting that a faithful friend is a friend who doesn't always tell you what you want to hear. How many of you have a spouse like that? You bristle. And then you go away to think, why, there's no person in the whole world that loves me more than this woman. And why would she say that if she didn't love me enough to help me? When you're a young preacher, as I was once, be careful how you laugh. When you're a young preacher and you're just getting started, it's so easy to fall into the pitfalls of repeating phrases and sentences and doing things that you wish you wouldn't do, and you don't think about it. But after a while, when the emotion of the meeting is over and you have a chance to sit down, you're reminded by the one who loves you, you did it again. You did it again. And that's so helpful. It's wonderful to have a friend you trust to help you through those times, to rebuke you when you need to be rebuked in a kind way. If you have a friend like that, you are rich indeed. You have a faithful friend, according to the book of Proverbs. General Grant had a lawyer by the name of John A. Rawlins. He was closer to General Grant than any other man during the war. It was to Rawlins that Grant gave his pledge that he would abstain from intoxicating liquors, which he'd had a problem with. And when he broke that pledge, Rawlins went to him and with great earnestness pleaded with him for the sake of himself and for the sake of the great and holy cause of the nation to refrain from strong drink. Faithful were the wounds of that friend. And today, if you go to Washington, in the front of the Capitol at Washington, there stands the magnificent monument of General Grant, sitting on his horse in characteristic pose and flanked on either side by stirring battle scenes. But at the other end of Pennsylvania Avenue, a little to the south of the avenue, is Rawlins Park. And there stands a very ordinary, commonplace statue of Rawlins. Whenever you stand before the great monument of Grant there in front of the Capitol, think of the other monument and remember the faithful friend who kept Grant on his horse is down at the other end, unnoticed and unheralded. But he was the kind of friend who could say what needed to be said at the right time. One of the things that's happening in Christendom these days, and I believe it's a good thing, is the development of accountability groups. You know, it's so easy to just sail along in your life, not asking any questions and not answering any questions. Something happens to you when you have somebody that asks you the hard questions. You need somebody to ask you those questions, don't you? Somebody to ask you, to look you in the eye and say, are you walking with God? Are you living outwardly what you profess to live? Is it genuine in your heart? That's a faithful friend. My friend, if you don't have one, you need to choose one and get yourself in a situation where you're asking each other some hard questions. Then I want to give you a third kind of friend, and these are the kind we all want. These are fortifying friends. These are friends who come up alongside of you and just encourage you. And you need to have some of those folks too. Chapter 27, verse 9 says it this way. Listen to the imagery of this proverb. Ointment and perfume delight the heart, and the sweetness of a man's friend gives delight by hearty counsel. That's a wonderful proverb. Friendly suggestions are as pleasant as perfume, says the proverb writer. Genuine advice shows that a person really cares. Somebody who comes alongside of you with the right spirit and the right attitude and puts their arm around you and says, I want you to know, and they encourage you and they strengthen you and they help you. And you feel such ease with them, even though you're talking about difficult things. How many of you know it's not usually the message that's the issue, it's the delivery system that comes into play. Sometimes people can come and say things to you and their delivery system's all wrong. The package is all messed up. And what they're saying is true, but the way they say it is so harsh and sometimes sarcastic that you can't get your arms around the message because you can't get past the delivery system. And the writer of Proverbs says that when you bring hearty counsel, it should have the aroma of perfume to it. In other words, it should be a sweet and tender way of helping your friend get the message that's at the core and not all the wrappings around the outside. That's something you have to work at and develop even in a marriage, isn't it? Learning how to give the message and not let the messenger mess it all up. And when you're with a person like that, you feel such at ease. I think it's sort of like what I read from the words of George Eliot. He defined a friendship like this. He said, "Oh, the inexpressible comfort of feeling safe with a person, having neither to weigh thoughts or measure words, but to pour them all out just as they are, chaff and grain together, knowing that a faithful hand will take and sift them. Keep what is worth keeping, and then with a breath of love, blow the rest away." Isn't that a great thought? Don't you covet somebody like that? It kind of goes along with the fact that every once in a while you need somebody you can just go blow off some steam. Oh, what a privilege it is to have a friend who takes the chaff and the grain together, and what is worth keeping, he keeps, and with love, he blows the rest away. You know, there's a friendship in the Bible that was like that. Do you remember the story of David and Jonathan? You talk about a friendship that had some dynamics that would make it not work. Unless you've read it recently, you might not be aware of the fact that Jonathan was the son of Saul, and Saul hated David. And David was the one who was about to take over Saul's place as king of Israel. And David also was sweet on Saul's daughter, and David and Jonathan were friends. You talk about getting into a complicated friendship. That was one. Because every time they were together, David's viewpoint was, "Saul's trying to kill me," and Jonathan was always doing his best to make sure that David was kept safe. And sometime when you get a chance, you should go back to read 1 Samuel and read the record of that story. It is unfortunate that some very evil people have tried to make out of this relationship an inordinate relationship that would not be pleasing to God. But I can tell you on the authority of the Word of God, there was nothing like that. These were two men who loved each other as friends should love. And over again, there's a phrase in the Old Testament that describes their relationship. You will see it in 1 Samuel 18, 1 to 3, where you read, "And when he had finished speaking to Saul, the soul of Jonathan was knit to the soul of David, and Jonathan loved him as his own soul. And Saul took him that day, would not let him go home to his father's house anymore. Then Jonathan and David made a covenant because he loved him as his own soul." In 1 Samuel 20, verse 17, we read, "Now Jonathan again caused David to vow because he loved him, for he loved him as he loved his own soul." And in 1 Samuel 23:16, we read that Jonathan, Saul's son, arose and went to David in the woods and strengthened his hand in God. I'm telling you what a friend. A friend who knows when you have a need and comes to strengthen you in the hand of God. Well, let me pass on to the fourth kind of friend that's alluded to in the 27th chapter of Proverbs. I was going to put it this way, I tried to make it a little more acceptable. How about in-your-face friends? How about face-to-face friends? This is similar to what we talked about a few moments ago, but in a positive way. Proverbs 27:17 is a great proverb. It says this, "As iron sharpens iron, so a man sharpens the countenance of his friend." This is the kind of a friend that you get together with and you can really deal with some of the tough issues of life. You can talk about things that are going to make a difference. You can share ideas, and they may not always be coming from the same way. They may be disagreement ideas, but you understand that this is two friends who love each other, sharing the most important things in their life one with another, and the result of it is you both are sharpened and strengthened by the encounter. Oh, what a relationship that can be. especially if you're in a position of leadership or responsibility, to have somebody who can come and you can share ideas. Sometimes when we travel and we get with other pastors, that's what happens. We sit down in a room together and we talk about what God is doing in the ministry and how we can sharpen one another as face-to-face we deal with the issues of our lives. Romans 14:19 says, "Therefore, let us pursue the things which make for peace and the things by which one may edify another." I don't know if you've ever remembered this verse from the book of Malachi, but I think this is kind of the same thing. Malachi 3:16 says, "Then those who feared the Lord spoke to one another, and the Lord listened, and he heard them." If you go back and study the book of Malachi, you know this wasn't a pleasant time in the life of these people. But they got together and they spoke one to another, and the Bible says God listened in. I think God listens into conversations when iron sharpens iron and when friends come together to encourage one another. And the Bible says that that's what happened. And a book of remembrance was written before him for those who fear the Lord and who meditate on his name. Do you know when you have the right kind of conversations between one another and you're sharpening one another and you're encouraging one another, you get enrolled in God's book. And he listens into your conversation and he says, "I saw Jeremiah down there in North Carolina with another brother pastor. And they were sharing the joys and the challenges of the ministry and encouraging one another." God loves that. And he hears it. And that's the kind of friendship you want to develop. Let me give you the last lesson. I just want to call this forever friends. There's a song that we hear a lot of times, "Friends are friends forever." And I always think when these young people are graduating from high school, most of them won't see each other again until the 20th year anniversary. But you can have forever friends, and the book of Proverbs says this, Proverbs 27:10. "Do not forsake your own friend or your father's friend, nor go to your brother's house in the day of your calamity. Better is a neighbor nearby than a brother far away." Did you know that? And Proverbs 17:17 says it this way, even more succinctly, "A friend loves at all times," and listen to this, "a brother is born for adversity." Let me tell you how you can sort out your friends. You want to know the ones that are casual, the ones that are just companions, the ones that are committed? All you have to do is go through a crisis in your life. That's all you have to do. Crisis sorts out your friends like nothing you'll ever imagine. Some of the people you thought would be aren't, and some of the people you didn't think would be are. But the Bible says that a friend, a true friend, is born for adversity. What does that mean? That's what they're there for. You may not even know that they're there hovering around the externals of your life, but when you go through a difficult time, all of a sudden they move in and you discover the love and the strength and the encouragement that such a friend brings to you. Is Jesus your friend? Do you know him? You say, "Well, Pastor Jeremiah, everybody knows who Jesus is." No, that's a contact friend. "Well, I study about him in the Bible." Oh, that's a casual friendship. I'm not talking about that. I want to know if you have a committed friendship with Jesus. Have you committed your life to him as he has committed his life to you? Are you willing to say, "Lord Jesus Christ, what you said in your word about me, I accept as true. I am a sinner without any hope, but because you came into this world to be my Savior, I can know eternal life. As you committed yourself to me on the cross, I now commit myself to you, and I accept what you did for me." Because in order for Jesus Christ to be your friend, he first of all must be your Savior. And if you don't know him as your Savior, you can't have him as your friend. I don't know about you, but the friendship I have with Jesus is the most wonderful thing in all the world to me. I say this with deference to a warm and loving relationship with my wife and my family. But my friends, there are times when you just got to get alone with your friend, the Lord Jesus, and pour your heart out to him, because you know that no one else can comprehend, no one else can know. I don't know how I'd get through a day without my friendship with the Lord. And those of you who know him know what I'm talking about, and I want you all to have him as your friend. So if you've never known Jesus Christ as your Savior and your friend, why don't you take that step and show yourself friendly today and invite him into your life?
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0: the Pharisees were the Bible scholars of their day. They searched the scriptures, they studied the prophecies concerning the promised Messiah, and yet when he was right in front of them, they failed to recognize him. Is it possible that we could be biblically knowledgeable and yet spiritually blind like the Pharisees? Today on Truth for Life Weekend, Alistair Begg challenges us to take an honest look at our own response to the teaching of Jesus.
1: We turn this morning to John chapter 9, and we read from verse 39. We read these three verses, and then we'll pray and study them together. Jesus said, "For judgment I have come into this world, so that the blind will see, and those who see will become blind." Some Pharisees who were with him heard him say this and asked, "What, are we blind too?" Jesus said, "If you were blind, you would not be guilty of sin. But now that you claim you can see, your guilt remains." Father, with our Bibles open before us, we humbly ask that you will come and by the Holy Spirit teach us from the Bible, show us our Savior and show us ourselves, Lord, and then match us up for your glory and for our good, we pray. In Jesus' name, amen. In the British Parliament, when the time comes for its members to vote, they ring what is called the division bell. The division bell to which I refer is a bell that is sounded within the precincts of Parliament, calling the members to a vote. Something similar happens in Congress, but there is no special name for it. At least I checked yesterday, and there wasn't yesterday. And it means that the members have about 8 minutes to assemble themselves in the appropriate division lobby in order to vote for or against the resolution. And so the notion of the bell and the sounding of the bell immediately calls the question. And folks know it is decision time. I want to suggest to you that that is the most appropriate introduction that I can find for where we are this morning in relationship to these concluding verses of John chapter 9. Because by his coming into the world, Jesus, if you like, sounds the division bell. And this division is an inevitable division, and it is an unavoidable division. Indeed, the inevitable consequence of the coming of Jesus is just that division. To be confronted with the claims of Jesus is to find oneself at a crossroads. At a crossroads, one has to make a decision, and the way in which we turn defines so much that follows from it. And this division, we have learned, runs all the way through John's Gospel. Classically, in chapter 3 and in verse 18, we noted it earlier in the study in John 9, whoever believes in him is not condemned, but whoever does not believe stands condemned already because he has not believed in the name of God's one and only Son. So what we discover is simply this, that the inevitable consequence of the presence of Jesus in the world is a separation between those who claim to have religious insight, even though they are in fact spiritually blind, and those who, conscious of the fact that they are blinded by sin, pray that they might be given the sight of which the sin inherent in their nature has robbed them. And this contrast is clearly seen in this chapter. We have spent, obviously, the vast majority of time looking at the incident concerning the healing of the man born blind. This man was awakened to the fact of his spiritual blindness. He might have thought that his greatest need in life was in order to have his physical sight restored, which, of course, Jesus had done. But when all is said and done, Jesus seeks him out in order to ask him a question, the question that is found in verse 35, "Do you believe in the Son of Man?" And the response of the man is eager. He is genuinely interested. "Who is he, sir?" the man asks. "Tell me so that I may believe in him." And he stands in direct contrast to the Pharisees who refused to see what was right before their noses. They were the ones who claimed to have the sight, but they were in fact the ones who were blind to the truth. So I say to you again, to be confronted by the teaching of Jesus is to find oneself standing at a crossroads. And this is not a truth that is tucked away in corners of the Bible, but actually simply stands, as it were, in strategic positions all the way through the gospel records. I was talking with someone earlier this morning about a baby that was born on Friday, and I was thinking of all the joy that is in that, and people taking the little girl in their arms and making pronouncements about how her little features are and who she looks like and perhaps what she will become. And over the years, we have all engaged in that and observed that, and we've heard all kinds of things said about the children held in the arms of an older person. But none of us, I would suggest, have ever heard anybody take a child in their arms and say what Simeon said when he took the child Jesus in his arms on the occasion that Mary and Joseph brought him for dedication at the temple. Listen to what he said when he took the child Jesus in his arms. "This child is destined to cause the falling and rising of many in Israel, to be a sign that will be spoken against, so that the thoughts of many hearts will be revealed." What a strange thing to say about a baby. A thing that could be said really about no other child. For there is no other who fulfills the role that Jesus fills. But the Pharisees refused to see this. And they did not like the division that was suggested. Jesus had declared that he didn't come into the world to condemn the world. We saw that back in verse 17 of chapter 3. But he came to save. This is not some kind of contradiction. In verse 39, Jesus said, "For judgment I have come into this world." Some bright spark said, "Well, I thought he said that he didn't come for condemnation." That's exactly right. He didn't come for condemnation, but judgment is an inevitable consequence of the coming of Jesus. When the light shines, when the division bell sounds, as it were, those who come to the light find it to be the light of life, while those who refuse the light turn away into deeper darkness. Now, it is for this reason that I have said to you in the past what I remind you of again now, namely, that it is a dangerous thing to sit and listen to the preaching of the Bible in church. And the reason it is dangerous lies in the fact that if the teaching of the Bible, if the proclaiming of the good news does not soften your heart, it will harden your heart. If the teaching does not draw you to Christ, it will inevitably drive you from Christ. When you resist the truth, when it is made clear to you, you leave the preacher with only one option, namely, to try again, and the next time, to try and say it even more plainly than before. And in doing so, the preacher then exposes the listener to the risk of a further rejection of the good news. And that listener never knows when that rejection will prove to be the point at which their heart is hardened beyond recovery. I say to you that if in listening you remain unconverted, you are in a dangerous, vulnerable position. That's the significance, is it not, of what we read as a sort of parallel passage in our scripture reading from Isaiah chapter 6. If you care to turn to it, I'll remind you of it. If you don't, I'll quote it for you. Most of us, when we read Isaiah 6, only go as far as verse 8. The declaration of God, the revelation of himself, the response of Isaiah in humility and in contrition and in penitence, the question of God, who will go for us and who will I send? The response of Isaiah, I'll go for you. Will I do? I will go for you. And then usually that becomes the basis of a missionary talk and calling people to serve Jesus and to go out and a very valid missionary talk it is. But it goes on to verse 9, because once Isaiah says he was prepared to go, what a strange commission he receives. And God said, go and tell this people, be ever hearing, but never understanding, be ever seeing, but never perceiving. Make the heart of the people calloused, make their ears dull, close their eyes, otherwise they might see with their eyes, hear with their ears, understand with their hearts, and turn and be healed. What a strange thing to say. What a bizarre commission to be given to a prophet. How are we to understand that? Well, we're helped when we look at the five or so occasions in the New Testament where Isaiah 6 is quoted. But we're also helped by considering the way in which Isaiah responded to that commission. What did he do? Did he take that commission and say, okay, I get it. What I'm supposed to do is make the story so complicated that most people won't be able to get it. Make it so complex and so convoluted that folks will be going, oh, I don't understand that at all. No, he didn't do that. What did he do? He made a commitment to clarity and simplicity. So much so that in chapter 28 of Isaiah, the reaction of people to his prophetic ministry is to say, why is he treating us like kids? Verse 9 of Isaiah 28, who is he trying to teach? To whom is he explaining his message? To children weaned from their milk, to those just taken from the breast. Why are you coming and speaking so plainly? Speaking as if we were children, talking to us in such ABC language. Well, you see, he understands that by teaching with this clarity and with this simplicity, the imperatives of 9 and 10 in chapter 6 become the inevitable outcome of his ministry. That if the word of God does not shine in to soften, it will shine and it will bake your heart and harden it. If the rain of God's word does not irrigate your soul and soften it up to receive the seed that is planted, it will harden it and make your heart like a corrugated tin roof. If God's word won't save you, what will? Some people are waiting for their own personal miracle.

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4: In other words, the confidence of heaven is in the scriptures. That's why James says, humbly, James 1:21, I think from memory, humbly accept the word planted in you that can save you. Today, if you hear God's voice, do not harden your hearts. If you think for a moment that you can hold the gospel as it is preached to you at arm's length in some kind of intellectual critical detachment, then your very posture reveals the blindness of your own mind. Jesus said, "For judgment I have come into this world so that the blind will see and those who see will become blind." There is a division then that is inevitable. Then we come in verse 40 to the question asked by the Pharisees, which is a revealing question, insofar as it reveals how they saw themselves and it reveals how they viewed Jesus. Some Pharisees who were with him heard him say this and asked, "What are we blind to?" You're not suggesting that we're blind, are you, Jesus? You're not actually suggesting that we need to come to you so that we might have our sight restored. It doesn't occur to these characters that they could possibly be blind. It never does to people who are blind, you see. One of the indications of your blindness is that you don't think you're blind. The indication that you're on the way to sight is in the awareness that you're blind. Well, the first thing that the Bible does when the light shines is shows up the darkness. And when the light shines in and shows up our blindness, then we know, unless someone makes me see, I am to remain forever blind. But the greatest blindness is the blindness that is wrapped up in religious formalism, such as represented here by these Pharisees. They regard themselves as the guides of the blind. You can read that in Romans 2. They regard themselves as a light that shines to those in the darkness. They regard themselves as instructors of the foolish. Paul mentions all of that when he is arguing to the point in Romans 3 where he says, "And so the whole world is accountable before God, whether you are a Gentile coming from that background or whether you are a Jew feeling yourself to be the custodians of all of this truth." And so it makes their question all the more striking, doesn't it? One can almost hear the almost see the sneer on their faces. What, are we blind too? Sense the smugness of their tone, catch a flavor of the derision directed at Jesus. You can just see this. You know that horrible feeling when you're in a room somewhere and everybody else thinks they're in the know and they ask a question and they just are dissing you and they look at one another like, you know, and you just feel so small and so impoverished by it all. That's what they're doing. Or they're looking at one another going, "So we're blind too, are we, Jesus?" Yeah. But blind they were. So blind, they didn't know how blind they were. They're like the man in Luke 18. Remember the wonderful parable Jesus tells of the Pharisee and the tax collector. And to those confident in their own righteousness and who look down on everybody else, Luke says in Luke 18, Jesus told a story. Context is clear, isn't it? To those who were confident in their own righteousness, to people who were sure they could see, to people who were dead certain that they were not the blind people, to those who were confident in their own righteousness and looked down on everybody else, all those poor people who can't see, Jesus told a parable. There were two men went up to the temple to pray. One was a Pharisee and the other a tax collector. The people nudging one another, "Here we go, good guy, bad guy." The classic Jesus story. There's a good fellow and a bad fellow. I wonder what this one's about. And the Pharisee stood up and prayed about himself. "God, I thank you. I'm not like other men. Robbers, evildoers, adulterers, like this tax collector here. After all, I fast twice a week. I give a tenth of all I get." People would be going, "That's pretty good. Pretty good. Giving him marks out of 10. Jesus said, "But the tax collector stood at a distance. He would

0: not even look up to heaven, but he beat his breast and said, God, have mercy on me, a sinner. And then the sting in the tail. Jesus says, I tell you that this man, the tax collector, went home justified before God. For everyone who exalts himself, like the Pharisees, who think they can see, will be humbled. And whoever humbles himself will be exalted. Do you remember the Simeon statement now, holding the baby in his arms? What did he say? This child is destined for the falling and rising of many in Israel. Until a man or a woman falls at the feet of Jesus and says, I am a blind man, I am a blind woman, they will never rise to see. As long as we sit in the supercilious perspective of the religious formalists declaring, you know, I have been around church for a long time. My uncle Jim gave me a Bible when we were married. I know that because I saw it just the other day. I hadn't seen it for years, but I know it's somewhere. You know, that all that kind of thing. I'm so glad that I don't need to trust in Jesus. I'm so glad that I'm like the Pharisee in this story. I'm not like other men. And actually, I've really upped my contribution since I came here as well, although I don't expect you to know much about that. Jesus turns the whole thing on his head. Oh, you're not suggesting that we're blind, are you, Jesus? You see, our response to Jesus shows what we think of ourselves. And our response to Jesus shows what we think of Jesus. And what they think of Jesus is just actually that he is deluded, that he's a madman, that he's demon-possessed. We saw that before. It comes again in chapter 10. Why listen to him, they said. He's demon-possessed and raving mad. And that, for me, is one of the great and intriguing things. How it is that people continue to come and listen to the Bible being preached, and actually you've already made your decision concerning Jesus. You've decided that Jesus was either deluded or he was deceitful. Unless you move from one of those two positions to acknowledge that he is who he is, that he is the light of the world, and that those who follow him will not walk in darkness, then you walk out into a darkness that is just completely utter darkness. Now look at how Jesus answers. Verse 39, there's a division. Verse 40, there's a question. And verse 41, there's an answer. The answer that he gives is a puzzling answer. It's certainly not an easy little verse, is it? They were probably expecting Jesus to say, yes, you are a blind bunch, or no, of course you're not blind. You're the Pharisees. You have all the news strapped around your wrists and fastened on your forehead. You've got all the Old Testament scriptures right there, right at your hand. And they probably expected either a yes or a no. But instead of doing that, he does what he does so often. That is, he just reaches in and twists their noses a little bit by responding in what is a paradoxical fashion. Now, let me just quote to you a Phillips paraphrase of this verse, because I think it will help us get the sense of it. Phillips paraphrases verse 41, which here reads, if you were blind, you would not be guilty of sin, but now that you claim you can see, your guilt remains. It's like a really bad riddle, isn't it? You can say it to yourself 15 times in a row and still not get it. But listen to how Phillips does it. If you were blind, returned Jesus, nobody could blame you. But as you insist, we can see, your guilt remains. If you were blind, you couldn't be held accountable for your ignorance. That's what he's saying. But since you insist you can see, your guilt remains. And before their very eyes, Jesus has done what God alone can do. If they'd been without any understanding of spiritual things, then of course there wouldn't have been blameworthy. But because they have a knowledge of this stuff, they're culpable because they are unwilling to see beyond the horizon, as it were, of the Old Testament.
1: 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That is Alistair Begg with a message titled, Are We Blind Too? 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I'm Bob Lapine. 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Next weekend, we'll explore the options and their consequences. 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
4: What do you do when someone says something about you that isn't true? It may depend on what they say. For example, we're quick to set the record straight when we're criticized.
5: You never take out the trash?
6: You can't say I never take out the trash.
5: Okay, maybe not never. Maybe once a year you take it out without me nagging you.
6: No, I did it 2 weeks ago.
4: But what about when someone says something positive?
7: You really did a great job on that project.
8: Well, thanks. It was my pleasure.
4: When we take the credit someone else deserves, it's really a subtle form of boasting, and it shows a lack of love. God's word says, love does not boast.
7: Honey, you were right. I haven't taken out the trash as often as I said I would. You did a great job.
8: Actually, it was all Heather's idea. She worked so hard on that project.
4: With Seeking Him, I'm Nancy DeMoss Wagglemuth.
9: Hello, I'm David Jeremiah, here to remind us that America's 250th anniversary is more than a milestone to celebrate. It's a moment to remember. We remember the blessings of God and the gift of freedom. We need also to remember the responsibility that comes as a result. A nation is not held together by prosperity alone, but by truth, virtue, and the character of its people. And if we are to leave this country strong for those who come after us, then we must pass on more than just history. We must pass on faith. So let us thank God for His goodness to America and ask Him to guide us in the days ahead. May God bless America.
10: Thomas Arnold has described perfectly what sets Christianity apart from all other world religions. He wrote, "The distinction between Christianity and all other systems of religion consists largely in this, that in other religions, men are found seeking after God, while Christianity is God seeking after men." The central figure of Christianity, Jesus Christ, not only demonstrated that He was God, He also said that He came to seek lost mankind and save all who would believe in Him. Christianity makes it clear that God came to earth seeking after men, but each person must determine whether they have been found. This is David Jeremiah encouraging you to get on the road to new life. 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
12: Greg Laurie here. 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And this peace will guard your heart and mind as you live in Christ Jesus. 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
17: We are the triumphant ones. That's what that means. All the spoils that Christ won at the cross, all that he possesses of the eternal glories of the new heaven and the new earth will be our possession as well. We will reign on earth in the millennial kingdom with him. We will sit on thrones with him in the glories of the new heaven and the new earth.
18: Welcome to Grace to You Weekend with the Bible teaching of John MacArthur. I'm your host, Phil Johnson. John Wesley said this. He said, I am soon to drop into eternity, and I want to know one thing, the way to heaven. Of course, the way to heaven, through faith alone in Christ alone, is explained in the New Testament, where Jesus Christ is undeniably the focus. But does that mean the Old Testament says nothing about Christ and the salvation he makes possible? Nothing there to deepen what you understand about what the Lord accomplished for sinners like you and me? Consider that today as John MacArthur continues his look at Isaiah 53, the mountaintop of the Old Testament. The title of John's study, The Gospel According to God. And now here's John with the lesson.
17: When we began this study, I introduced to you the fact that the truth in this chapter would answer the most important, essential, vital, critical question that can ever be asked. What is the question? The question is this: how can a sinner be forgiven fully and reconciled to holy God and thus escape eternal hell and enter eternal heaven? That is the question of all questions. It is the supreme religious question for which no system of morality, no mystical spirituality, and no religion has an answer other than Christianity. And the Bible is written to give that answer. If you take that question and that answer out of the Bible is like any other book. It is for this question and this answer that Holy Scripture was revealed. And as far as the Old Testament is concerned, it is nowhere answered more clearly than in Isaiah 53. So here is a word from Yahweh, a word from Jehovah, declaring the answer to life's supreme question: how can a sinner be forgiven fully and reconciled to God, being delivered therefore from eternal hell to eternal heaven? The answer of God is through the death of the righteous one who dies in the sinner's place, paying in full the penalty for sin. Let's look more closely at it. God is the speaker, Yahweh. God the Father is the speaker again, and he introduces his servant again. My servant, he calls him in verse 11, and that's what he called him when he introduced him back in 52:13. My servant, the servant of Jehovah, that messianic title we're familiar with. But I want to focus at the righteous one, the righteous one. There is only one who could bear that title, one in this world, one human, one man who could bear that title, the righteous one. And that is such a marvelous Old Testament designation of the Messiah that it was familiar to the New Testament believers who knew the Old Testament. For example, Peter preaches this great sermon in the third chapter of Acts, and he draws down that title. He says, "The God of Abraham, Isaac, and Jacob, the God of our fathers, has glorified his slave Jesus, the one whom you delivered and disowned in the presence of Pilate when he had decided to release him. But you disowned the holy and righteous one." The righteous one. He's the only righteous one. So here is God speaking of his son, his slave, the righteous one, and he says this, "By his knowledge he will justify the many." The many, meaning those who believe. The many, meaning the people of God. The many, meaning those for whose sins he died and atoned. He will justify, that is, he will provide righteousness for them. He, by his sacrifice, by taking on their sins, will be able to grant them his righteousness. We understand the doctrine of justification, that he dies, the righteous one, to justify many sinners. The phrase that I do want to focus on, because you know those other things, is by his knowledge. Whose knowledge are we talking about there? It can go either way in Hebrew. It could be by his knowledge. And that's what's kind of implied in the NAS. By his knowledge, meaning the servant, the righteous one, he will justify many. It could be referring to his knowledge of God's plan, his understanding of God's plan, the perfect wisdom that he possessed. Isaiah makes a point in chapter 1 and chapter 5 about the Israelites lacking knowledge. He makes another very strong point in the 44th chapter of Isaiah about the nations lacking knowledge. So maybe here he's saying, but the righteous one has the knowledge that it takes to do God's will and to provide justification for the many. Problem with that is it wasn't by his knowledge that he justifies us. It was by his what? By his death. The Hebrew would allow us to translate it this way. By the knowledge of him, the righteous one, my servant, will justify the many. Justification will come to those who know him, who know him. It is best to interpret this as our knowledge of him, of his person, of his work, of his provision in his death and resurrection. The gospel, here God validates the Great Commission. Here God says that he will justify the many who have the knowledge of him. Neither is there salvation in any other name. No man comes to the Father but by me. Here is God's testimony to the urgency of proclaiming the message of Jesus Christ to the ends of the earth. The many, the people for whom Christ died, can only be saved when they hear, because saving faith comes, Romans 10, by hearing the message concerning Christ. Faith comes by hearing the word concerning Christ. That is our mandate. And that mandate is given to us here by God himself. There is then placed right in this very chapter the Great Commission and the call to faith. Faith based on knowledge of the true revelation of Christ. And then God says this, knowing him in a saving way, knowing him in penitent faith, will justify the many. How? How can knowing him justify? Because he will bear their iniquities. God believes in the doctrine of justification. God believes in the doctrine of imputation because God ordained it. He has more to say. The second half of verse 12. These are the words of Jehovah, Yahweh, speaking again of his servant, the righteous one. He poured out himself to death. It's always, the verbs are always willing verbs. He poured out himself to death. Like back in verse 7, he was oppressed and he allowed himself to be afflicted. His willingness is replete through this entire portion of Scripture. Literally, it means he handed his soul over to death. So God is echoing the confession that we've read from the Jews. Yes, he handed himself over to death. Then this wonderful statement, and was numbered with the transgressors. Literally, in the Hebrew, it means he let himself be included among transgressors. In fact, Jesus quotes this in Luke 22:37 before he got to the cross. Quotes these very words. It is a reference to his incarnation, that he was literally embedded among transgressors. He lived among transgressors. He mingled in this world. And from a visual standpoint, he didn't look any different than anybody else. There was nothing about him that drew them to the conclusion that he was supernatural. That was part of the problem when he did miracles. There was such a disconnect between what he appeared to be and the power that he had that they decided in their unbelief that that was the power of Satan somehow operating through him. Here God affirms the incarnation. Here God himself, in his own words, says he came down and let himself be embedded in the world of fallen men. This is Philippians chapter 2, that he humbled himself, took upon the form of a man, a servant, and took on death, even the death of the cross. So it's not about his death with criminals. It's about the fact that he came to take his place with sinners. And though he became familiar with sinners, though he would be counted as human among the transgressors, yet he himself was able to do what no human being can do, and that was bear the sin of many. Though he was blended in with sinners in the world, yet he was the only one qualified to rise above them and be the sacrifice for their sins. He is the righteous one, God, embedded in humanity, the God-man. And he appears to be like all the rest, but he is capable of lifting up their sins. And like the scapegoat of the Day of Atonement, Leviticus 16, carrying them away. And that reference is made several times, as you know, in this chapter. And the final word from the Father about his death and his resurrection even. Last line, interceded for the transgressors. Interceded for the transgressors. I wish the translators had used in the NAS mediated. The word means mediated. It means to mediate, to go between, to stand between. And this is the statement of God that Christ is the one who is between God and man. 1 Timothy 2:5, there is one, what? Mediator between God and man, the man Christ Jesus. Yes, in that mediation, he is the intercessor. He is the one who pleads our case. He is the one who is the bridge to God, the bridge to heaven. He made the required mediation possible through his death. His mediation began for us, really, in the New Testament, in John 17, before he got to the cross, when he prayed that high priestly prayer the night he was betrayed, and he began to pray for us. He began to pray in that incredible prayer that God would bring us all to heaven, that all that belonged to him throughout all of human history would be gathered together, and that they would all be brought to glory where they could see him in his glory and see the glory of the Father. And he began interceding for those for whom he died. He's ever and always our mediator until we finally get to heaven. Hebrews 7:25, Romans 8:34 celebrate the mediating, interceding work of Christ. So God himself then in that section affirms the vicarious substitutionary sacrifice of Christ as the only offering that can satisfy his justice and provide salvation for sinners and bring to them justification. That is to say, they are declared righteous by God. That only comes to those who know him, to know him. That is how that justification takes place individually. And the knowledge of him is therefore critical. That then becomes the mandate for us to spread the knowledge of him to the world. This is a confession the Jews will one day make. This is a confession we have already made And this is a confession that God Himself affirms. That finally brings us to the last word, verse 12. We have looked at the startling servant, the scorned servant. We have looked at the substituted servant, the silent servant, the slaughtered servant. And here is the sovereign servant. Beginning of verse 12, therefore I'll allot him a portion with the great, and he'll divide the booty with the strong. Resurrection, of course, is implied because he's now going to be rewarded. After the suffering, the satisfaction. After the sorrow, the salvation. After the death, the deliverance. After the gore, the glory. After the pain, the pleasure. After the thorns, the throne. After the cross, the crown. The first coming in humiliation, the second coming in exaltation. So the text ends at the second coming. The text ends where it began in 52:13. He will prosper, be high, lifted up, greatly exalted, startling nations, silencing kings. The text ends with a triumphant victory parade as the Lord God Himself sets His servant on the throne and rewards him with all the spoils of His conquering triumph. He is exalted. He is all glorious. He is set on a throne. This is Revelation 11, when the kingdoms of this world become the kingdoms of our God and of His Christ. This is Revelation 19, when He comes on a white horse with all the saints to judge and make war against the ungodly and then to establish His glorious kingdom on earth for 1,000 years, followed by the eternal new heavens and new earth in which He reigns and is forever exalted. This is powerful, royal imagery. This is the image of a conquering hero who returns with all the spoils of his triumph, having overpowered all the hostile forces and embarrassed all the petty kings. He comes triumphant. And God declares two things about him. I'll allot him a portion with the great, and I'll divide the booty with the strong. This is a magnificent statement. We would expect him to say, I will give him everything. That's true. I will exalt him. As Paul says in Philippians, I'll give him a name above every name, that at the name of Jesus every knee should bow. And that name, by the way, is not Jesus. It's the name of Jesus, Lord. That's the name that makes us bow. We would understand it if he said, I'll give him everything. And he will give him everything. But that's not the emphasis here. The emphasis here is about sharing. I will allot him a portion with the great, divide the spoil with the strong. Who are the great and who are the strong? What? That's us. How did we become great and strong when we are insignificant and weak? Actually, the word for great is harabim. Literally means the many. The many. The many he justified. We've seen that word many already. He will justify the many. End of verse 12. He bore the sin of the many. Here's the many. Therefore, I'll allot him a portion with the many. Well, why does the translator take it from the many to great? Because by that time, we will have been made great. You say, are we going to be exalted? We are. We're going to become heirs of God, Romans 8:17, and joint heirs with Christ. Everything he possesses, we will possess. Is not this the magnanimous grace of God? That we don't sit in eternity in some sense impoverished, watching Christ enjoy all the rewards, but that everything that He possesses is ours to share. This is the extent of God's massive grace. He divides the spoils with the strong. Who are the strong? They are the weak made strong. We are the many made great, and we are the weak made strong. We are the triumphant ones. That's what that means. We march in His train. I wish I had time to go to the book of Corinthians, where Paul says we march in the triumph. All the spoils that Christ won at the cross, all the redeemed of the ages, will be part of a communion of fellowship everlasting that will enrich our lives. All that he possesses of the eternal glories of the new heaven and the new earth will be our possession as well. We will reign on earth in the millennial kingdom with him. We will sit on thrones with him. And we will reign forever and ever with him in the glories of the new heaven and the new earth. And everything that is his will be ours. So the promise of Isaiah is the future generation of Israel will be saved finally in the end. And this will be their confession. And God himself affirms that this confession is a true understanding of the work of Christ on the cross. But this confession must be your confession. To repent of your sin, to know what Christ has done,

0: to embrace Him in faith as the substitute who took your place, to confess Him as risen Lord, is to be saved, is to be saved. Whoever calls on His name will be saved and escape eternal hell and enter eternal heaven. This is the only question that has an answer that affects you forever.
1: 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John's current study is called The Gospel According to God. Well, friend, if there's one thought to leave you with today, it's this. The gospel is not just a New Testament doctrine. Isaiah 53 makes that clear. Here's what John had to say about that.
0: The gospel is crystal clear in the Old Testament. If you trace through the Old Testament, you begin to see the gospel. But when you come to Isaiah 53, all the threads of the gospel are pulled together in one prophecy that the Spirit of God gave to the prophet Isaiah. Again, what I'm saying is you can see the threads of the gospel. You can see the fall of man, sin, the curse. You can see that God is going to provide a substitute, an innocent victim in the sacrificial system, and you can follow all of the flow of those kinds of things. And it's still a little hazy, I think. Boy, when you get to Isaiah 53, the fog disappears, and it is so systematic. It is so historical. It is so chronological. It is so sequential and so clearly described. The details of the sacrifice of Christ and the significance of that sacrifice, that it is absolutely unmistakable. I would say this, that no Christian should miss the power of this chapter. I would suggest that every believer memorize this chapter. If you memorized Isaiah 53, you would have the gospel on the edge of your lips all the time to give to anyone. You say, well, how do I share the gospel with someone? Recite Isaiah 53. It's all there.
2: It's a pretty powerful affirmation of the inspiration of Scripture as well. I mentioned a couple of weeks ago that the first time I ever heard the gospel preached, it was from Isaiah 53. And I remember that night clearly, just realizing that the gospel was so clear in Isaiah, erased from my brain any doubt I ever had that the Bible was the Word of God.
0: Yeah, I've gone far enough to say, I think it is the single greatest proof of the inspiration of the Old Testament. That is to say that God is the author. There's nothing there that anybody could ever know apart from a divine knowledge. If you're at all wavering on whether the Word of God was written by God, that chapter will take away that doubt for sure.
1: 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And then be here next week for a study that can fill you with new gratitude over God's work in your life. And it can help draw you close to the Lord if you're feeling distant from Him. Tune in for Our Great Salvation. It's another 30 minutes of unleashing God's truth one verse at a time on Grace to You Weekend.
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5: When George Washington accepted command of the Continental Army, Americans were fighting a king and determined not to replace one form of unchecked power with another. Washington understood the difference between authority and ownership. In 1775, he declared, "When we assume the soldier, we do not lay aside the citizen." Even as commander of America's army, Washington remembered that he remained one of the people and that the power entrusted to him was never his to keep. He did not fight to rule America. He fought so Americans could govern themselves. Washington's example gave the young nation something more than victory. It gave America a standard for leadership. Those who hold power must remain accountable to the people they serve, because in a free nation, leadership is not ownership. It is a duty and a trust.
6: This is Seeking Him with Nancy DeMoss Wagglemuth.
7: What do you do when someone says something about you that isn't true? It may depend on what they say. For example, we're quick to set the record straight when we're criticized.
8: Never take out the trash?
9: You can't say I never take out the trash.
8: Okay, maybe not never. Maybe once a year you take it out without me nagging you.
9: No, I did it 2 weeks ago.
7: But what about when someone says something positive?
10: You really did a great job on that project.
11: Well, thanks. It was my pleasure.
7: When we take the credit someone else deserves, it's really a subtle form of boasting. And it shows a lack of love. God's word says, love does not boast.
10: Honey, you were right. I haven't taken out the trash as often as I said I would. You did a great job.
11: Actually, it was all Heather's idea. She worked so hard on that project.
7: With Seeking Him, I'm Nancy DeMoss Wagglemuth.
12: Thomas Arnold has described perfectly what sets Christianity apart from all other world religions. He wrote, "The distinction between Christianity and all other systems of religion consists largely in this, that in other religions, men are found seeking after God, while Christianity is God seeking after men." The central figure of Christianity, Jesus Christ, not only demonstrated that he was God, he also said that he came to seek lost mankind and save all who would believe in him. Christianity makes it clear that God came to earth seeking after men, but each person must determine whether they have been found. This is David Jeremiah encouraging you to get on the road to new life. 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
15: This idea of the chief end of prayer being for God's glory is taught by the Lord Jesus in Matthew 6, 9-15, as he orders the priorities of our praying. 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
21: 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Today we're wrapping up our study in Matthew chapter 27 in our message titled Looking in Disbelief Part 2. The big question here is, are you a true disciple of the Lord?
18: Here it is the other day. So on Monday, like I have Mondays off. There's all kinds of things I do on Monday, this, that, whatever. So this particular Monday, everything's discombobulated, okay? So I take my wife out for lunch. We go to a place that was pretty far from our house when we could have went to a place right around the corner. So that kind of threw my day off. So then we're over there and we get back later. And then she's like, well, why don't you take the dogs for a walk? And I'm like, sure. So I was going to take the dogs for a walk. But then I thought, well, let me do the trash first because the trash comes on Tuesday morning. So then I'm doing the trash first. I never do the trash early in the afternoon. I mean, it's just like, I never do that. But for some reason, I'm obsessed with getting the trash cans out in the afternoon where I'm usually doing it at night, you know, on Monday night. So that's discombobulated. Everything is like off here. So then I finally take the dogs for a walk. And I always walk up the street all the way up to the top. And I come down this trail and I take them off the leash and they can kind of run wild on the trail. And then it's like, well, then instead of just going right up there like I would normally do, I hang a right and then I go up this street and I go up that street. Now on this other street, I'm walking on this other street. It's a dead end. I'm like, what am I doing on this street? It's a dead end. It's like, I'm not going to walk all the way to the end. So then I stop halfway. I turn and I walk across the street and I start going up. So I shouldn't even be here now. My whole day's discombobulated and this car pulls in a driveway right in front of me and the door opens up and this kid gets out. He's like 6'5". Maybe he's a ball player, Chandler. I don't know. But anyway, I go, hey, excuse me. You know, because I've told you before, I've become like the doorknob fixer in my neighborhood. You know, there's like my doorknob broke and it like took me a month to figure this out. I first of all, I made the part for the door because I couldn't find it anywhere. And then I'm sitting there thinking, so I made the part. I'm thinking like, wow, that's really weird that this thing broke. So I asked my neighbor, is yours broke? He goes, yes, mine. Door. And that guy's, his is broke. Everyone's broke. So I go on this search. It takes me 3 weeks. I finally find the parts in Kansas City, Missouri. Okay, so I found the parts. So I get the parts. So I fix my neighbor across the street. I fix this guy. I fix this guy. I fix like 12 of them on my street. And I'm fixed. I'm just going up the neighborhood. I'm fixing everybody's. Okay, I'm like, hey, I'll fix your door for $50. I got the parts here. I ordered them. I got them in. And the locksmith's going to charge you $250. And I'm trying to be the nice neighbor because it's not that I need a side hustle. I don't need a side hustle. Okay. It's like the pastor, you know, he's not having a hard time putting food on the table. He's got his side hustle. No, I use this to get into the people's house. And I always wear my Core Church t-shirt with, there's a God in heaven that loves you on the back. So it's like my foot in the door, literally, okay? And so I'm meeting my neighbors and people are like, so everyone knows me now in the neighborhood. Oh, he's the pastor. that fixes doors, okay? And so I'm up there and they go, oh, I heard of you. You're the pastor, right, that fixes doors, you know? And so, and he goes, my door's messed up. So, you know, this guy getting out of the car, yeah, my door's messed up. I go, well, hey, I can fix that. $50. And he's like, okay. He goes, well, when can you do it? And I said, well, I'm just walking my dogs. I go, give me like 45 minutes. He goes, all right, come on over in 45 minutes. So anyway, get done walking the dogs, jump in my truck, drive two streets up. You know, I get out, knock on the door. You know, I'm fixing it. I'm like, take the door apart. Yeah, see, there's the part. It's broke. Okay, well, here's the new one. Yeah, boom. Put it in. I get it all put back together. And the dad is over in the kitchen. And it's all kind of open there. And so the son is sitting there. And you're like, yeah, it's a big kid. He's like 6'5". So he goes, so let me ask you, do you consider yourself a real disciple of Jesus? And I'm thinking like, wow, this is a crazy question. You know, because I'm just like, you know, I got my court shirt, you know, shirt on now. So I'm just like, well, let me see where this goes. So I said, well, when you say real disciple, I go, that kind of throws me off a little bit because if you're a disciple, you should be a real disciple. But answering your question, yes, I am a real disciple because a disciple is a follower and a learner of Christ. And that's what I am. I follow Christ and I try to learn what he has shared for us to learn. And I said, and the reason I came to that, and I just started going over the Roman road with him because I'm like, well, hey, you open the door, I'm going to witness to this guy. So I said, you know, the Bible says that we've all sinned. The Bible says that the reason that we've all sinned is because in Romans 5:12, Adam and Eve, they sinned and it tainted the DNA of humanity. And then it's like, well, but what did God do about that? Well, it says in Romans 5:8 that God demonstrated his own love towards us and that while we were yet sinners, Christ died for us. So then, and I said, so then it's like, so really what's the whole situation? The situation is because we sinned and Christ died for us. He says the wages of sin is death. But the free gift of God is eternal life. And I said that if any man, and I'm looking right at him, and I'm just like, if any man, you know, believes that Jesus died for them and that he rose again from the dead, he will be saved. Whosoever calls upon the name of the Lord will be saved. And he's just looking at me. And I said, so let me ask you, young man. I said, have you come to a place in your life where you've asked Jesus Christ to come into your heart as your Lord and your Savior and you consider yourself born again? And he goes, yes, I have. I'm like, ah, well, good. So I shake his hand. So, you know, I'm thinking, okay, well, you're a believer, you know. And then all of a sudden, you know, the real meaning of why I came up there, it was not to share Christ with him. It was not to fix the door. All of a sudden, he goes, yeah, when you walked by, when I got out of the car with your dogs, we just got back from my mom's funeral. I'm like, what? Yeah, my mom just died. And it's like, you know, we just got back and it just, that was it, you know. And I was able to, you know, all of a sudden it's like, I this is why I'm here. Oh, it had nothing to do with the door, had nothing to do with sharing the gospel. It had everything to do with saying, you know, I wanted to just re-go over because, you know, he's breaking down now. I wanted to just go back over what your mom's faith was. When your mom gave her life to Christ, old things were passed away. Everything becomes new. The Bible says when she takes her last breath on earth, she takes her first breath in heaven. I said, this is our faith. His name was Evan. This is our faith. This is what we believe in. This is why it says in Psalm 31:24, be strong and let your heart take courage. All of you who trust in the Lord, all of you who cling to him. I go, your mom is in heaven and you're going to see her again. And I was able to reassure that now the dad's up from the table. He's on the entryway. And it's like we're all praying in the entryway. So I spent another half hour there just talking to them. And so that's what it was all about. So see, I wonder in all those times that we are in some weird situation, whatever, and maybe the Lord tugs on your heart to share with someone, how do you not know it's something like that? Like there is no way, if I would have not walked the dogs that day, if I would not been at his house at the very second that I was, when the car pulled up in front of me and the door opened, I wouldn't have asked him about his stupid doorknob. which was broke, which is no longer broke. But anyway, but it's like you just think of all the pieces that had to go into play to get me right there at that driveway when that car pulled in. God orchestrated all of it. I had very little to do with it. And I'm just thinking, like, what did the Lord want to do? He had a grieving husband and a grieving son that just lost their wife and their mother. And he wanted them to know how much he loved them and how much he cared about them. And it's like, that's who God wants us to be. Always ready, in season and out of season. You never know when God wants to use us. Yes, the rich man named Joseph of Arimathea, he stepped up to the plate. Being a man with incredible knowledge of the Old Testament scriptures, he realizes that this is his moment. This is his high calling from God, because the Bible records in Isaiah 53:9 that was written some 780 years earlier. It says, his grave, whose grave? The Messiah, Yeshua, the Savior that was going to come to the earth, that was going to die for all mankind. His grave would be assigned with wicked men, yet he was with a rich man in his death because he had done no violence, nor was there any deceit in his mouth. So here we have Joseph of Arimathea giving away his very expensive tomb that he had hewn out of a rock for himself and his family. Now, his wife had a hissy fit over this because she's like, Joseph, this tomb. Now, listen, those of you that walked in here, Kevin and Carolyn, you were in this tomb, okay? It's a big tomb. And so his wife's having a hissy fit. She's saying, like, listen, this was for our whole family here. And you give it to this guy? Like, where is our family going to go? And so Joseph's saying, honey, just settle down. It's okay. He's only going to be there for the weekend. He's checking out on Sunday morning. Okay, I threw that part in. All right, sorry, you know. Just seeing if you guys are awake. But anyway, but back to Joseph. Along with Nicodemus, that other religious leader that believed in Yeshua Jesus as Messiah Savior, that happened back in John 3, where Nicodemus came to know him as his Savior. You remember that night that he came? And Jesus looked at him and said, you must be born again to enter the kingdom of heaven. Nicodemus said, do I go back in my mother's womb and come out again? Jesus said, no. You know, but we all have to be born naturally once out of the womb physically, but our spirit, because we're spirit, soul, and body, our spirit must be born again. And there's people that will say, you know, I'm a believer in Jesus. I believe in him. I'm a Christian, but I'm not one of those born agains. Well, hey, listen, newsflash. If you're not born again, you're not a Christian, and you're not going to heaven. Jesus said you must be born again. But now Nicodemus, who appeared to be silent in his faith also, has now come alongside of Joseph of Arimathea, who was also silent about their faith. But now, oh no, they're not silent anymore. They're working together and they're anointing Jesus' body and they're laying him in this expensive tomb. Notice how God provided two Josephs in Jesus' life. One at his birth and one at his death. The one at his birth was the husband of Mary, who married a pregnant girl carrying the Messiah of the world in her womb. By doing that, he kept Mary from ridicule and shame. For being pregnant outside of wedlock in the Bible days was so much different than being pregnant and not married in our day. We see women all the time around us that are not married having babies. But in Jesus' day, it was sin. And guess what? It's still sin today. See, it was shameful not to be married. Obviously, Mary was the only virgin to ever become pregnant. Even as the angel told Mary that she would bear the Savior, Mary asked, not in disbelief, but just in kind of like, well, how's this going to work, angel? Because I have never been with a man. And the angel, you know, spoke and said, the Holy Spirit will fall upon you. Then the angel assured Mary by saying this in Luke 1:37, nothing is impossible with God. Nothing is impossible. I wonder if there's not someone here right now in this service or watching us online right now that needs to hear that today. No matter what your circumstances are right now, no matter what you're facing today, what hardship has come into your life and your way, what difficulty has presented itself to you now, there is nothing that is impossible for God. Nothing. He is able to get us through whatever has come up in our life. Make sure that you don't leave here today without praying with one of our pastors, one of our deacons, one of our elders that are going to be up here and praying for people here today. Because no matter what you're facing, we want to pray for you and we want to make sure.

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4: You have a job that you go to. You have a place where you live. That means you have coworkers. That means you have neighbors around you. Now, I'm not saying it's impossible for me to show up at your neighborhood knocking on your neighbor's door. Maybe you come outside, they get in your car, and you're like, Pastor Steve, what are you doing? I'm knocking on your neighbor's door. Well, why are you knocking on my neighbor's door? Because you haven't. No, I'm just saying. But it's like, listen, I knock on my neighbor's doors. I fix their doorknobs. But you're called to knock on your neighbor's doors. You're called to talk to your neighbor when you're out in the front yard. See, it's like I talk to my neighbors when I'm outside. You're called to talk to your neighbors when you're outside. See, we have our sphere of life. I have people that I work with. You know, I'm part of the LAPD, so I'm involved with, you know, going over the Pacific Division, and you know, I'm talking to people there. So that's kind of like my outside job. It's not a paid thing or anything like that. But you know, so I develop friendships there. It's like I have a job outside of the ministry, because when you're in the ministry, right, Pastor Abel, you know, you're kind of here all the time, and it's like you do ministry stuff, and that's what you do. But like Jerry, you know, he's one of our elders, been here at our church since almost day one, and you know, he works up at Cedars up here, and he's got all these people that he can minister to. You know, you see, we all have that. We all, right, John, that's what you do. You work on this, you know, these imaging equipment air for hospitals, but you run into people. Gina, you're there at the hospital. You have other people. See, it's like we all have these jobs. We all have neighbors. And that's what God's called us to do. Are you available? Because sometimes someone just lost their mother or their wife, and they need someone to put their hand on their shoulder to pray for them. You're that person, see? Which brings up our final point. Securing his grave. Let's pick up in verse 62. Now, on the next day, the day after the preparation, the chief priests and the Pharisees gathered together with Pilate and said, Sir, we remember that when he, who Jesus, was still alive, that deceiver said, After 3 days, I will rise again. Therefore, give orders to the grave to be made secure until the third day. Otherwise, his disciples might come and steal him away and say to the people, he has risen from the dead, and the last deception will be worse than the first. Verse 65, Pilate said to them, listen, he's mocking them now. Then he says, oh, you have your guard. Go make it as secure as you know how. And they went and made the grave secure along with the guard, and they set a seal on the stone. Notice the Roman seal was affixed to the stone that secured the tomb. The seal stood for the power and the authority of the Roman Empire. Anyone breaking this seal would be executed immediately by crucifixion. The religious leaders knew that anyone messing with this seal or the body of Jesus would bring upon themselves the full wrath of the Roman law. But just the fact that they are asking for it shows how much they were terrified, how much they were fearing what Jesus said. But they got their way, and the tomb was sealed, and the full Roman guard was set there. Notice how in verse 65, Pilate said mockingly, oh, go have your guard. Do your best. Again, by this time, Pilate had already consulted with those that carried out the crucifixion. He was already well aware of what happened. He saw the day turn to darkness at noontime. Yeah, how long has Pilate been alive? What, is he 55? Is he 60? He's an older man. It's like, hey, Pilate, how many times in your life of 60 years have you seen it go dark at noontime? Let me think. None. Just like we haven't.

0: Okay? So it's like he knows, like, what we messed with here. Remember when he found out that Jesus claimed to be the Son of God? He was like, he was terrified. He's like, what are you guys doing here? And then it goes dark at noontime, at midday, and then there's an earthquake. The magnitude was so great that rocks were splitting in half. Graves are opening up. I see dead people. Yes. It's like they're walking around alive now. It's like this was a catastrophic event. Now these guys are asking, oh, well, you know, Jesus said, you destroy this temple, and in 3 days I'll raise it up. He could raise up again. It's like, yeah, he probably will. Yeah. Oh, you want to go? Oh, yeah, go ahead. Go secure the grave. Yeah. The one, as he's dying on the cross, it turns black at midday. Okay. Earthquakes are shaking. You know, the curtain in the temple is ripped from the top to the bottom. And you're worried about the tomb? Oh, yeah. Go ahead. Yeah. Put a guard there. Do what you got to do here. Are you serious? See, the high priest was right. If Jesus was to rise from the dead and he escaped the tomb, the religious leaders would have some serious problems on their hands. And they've had serious problems ever since trying to deny that Jesus is Yahweh. He's the Messiah Savior, and he came for his people first. Yes, the earth would shake again, and it's going to shake the next time we open this up again next week, because Jesus is going to bust right out of that tomb, checking out and giving, you know, Joseph of Arimathea's wife a calm in her heart. No, just kidding. But anyway, moving on here, you know, but let me ask you as we end here today, if there's any one of you, maybe you don't know where you are. Maybe there's someone that, you know, that you know around you right now that, what if they were to die? What if they were on that airplane? How many times have you been sitting there on an airplane getting ready to land at an airport? This plane was going to touch ground in probably 5 seconds. I've been in that position. I've flown so much. It's crazy how much I've flown. And it's like, I've been in that time, like, really, the tires are going to hit the ground any second. I'm going to grab my bags. We're going to get to the hotel. We got to go get the rental car. We got to, like, we're getting home. My son's coming to pick me up. I mean, it's just like they were right there. The whole flight, they were right there. And then, boom, everyone's dead. Are those people all going to heaven? Did they have a neighbor that was a Christian that never shared with them? You know, see, every single person needs to hear this, because every person is going to die and every person will stand before God one day. And we need to be willing to stand in the gap to be that voice of reason. Because anything could happen at any given moment. Amen.
1: 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I want to thank you so much for joining us today and encourage you to join us next time as we follow along in our study series through the Gospel of Matthew. 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
2: Hello, friends. Welcome to Open My Eyes. I'm Lori Wilburn. This past summer, my husband and I attended a wedding. We reconnected with family members that we hadn't seen in years. During that event, I had a conversation with a family member, and what she shared with me was startling. She began to describe how her life was taking on new meaning and focus. After years of rejecting Christianity and pursuing a progressive worldview, she's now making a radical shift. I listened as she explained how the Bible and having a personal relationship with Christ was speaking to that longing in her heart that nothing else could fill. She also shared how over the years she's watched my walk with the Lord and how differently I've navigated life. Friends, this is nothing other than the faithfulness of God. He pursues those we're praying for. Whether it's thousands of miles away or in the same town, God's Spirit transcends distance. Psalm 139:7 tells us, "Where can I go from your Spirit, or where can I flee from your presence?" David knew that God sees and knows our lives. Even in the daily routines, God is aware and watching our comings and goings. Have you been praying for someone for years and wonder if God is doing anything? Be encouraged. God is moving. He orchestrates and develops His purposes over time. He uses life experiences to teach us and those we are praying for more about Himself every day. Keep watching. Keep praying. 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
5: When George Washington accepted command of the Continental Army, Americans were fighting a king and determined not to replace one form of unchecked power with another. Washington understood the difference between authority and ownership. In 1775, he declared, "When we assume the soldier, we do not lay aside the citizen." Even as commander of America's army, Washington remembered that he remained one of the people and that the power entrusted to him was never his to keep. He did not fight to rule America. He fought so Americans could govern themselves. Washington's example gave the young nation something more than victory. It gave America a standard for leadership. Those who hold power must remain accountable to the people they serve, because in a free nation, leadership is not ownership. It is a duty and a trust.
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8: What do you do when someone says something about you that isn't true? It may depend on what they say. For example, we're quick to set the record straight when we're criticized.
9: Never take out the trash?
10: You can't say I never take out the trash.
9: Okay, maybe not never. Maybe once a year you take it out without me nagging you.
10: No, I did it 2 weeks ago.
8: But what about when someone says something positive?
11: You really did a great job on that project.
12: Well, thanks. It was my pleasure.
8: When we take the credit someone else deserves, it's really a subtle form of boasting. And it shows a lack of love. God's word says, love does not boast.
11: Honey, you were right. I haven't taken out the trash as often as I said I would. You did a great job.
12: Actually, it was all Heather's idea. She worked so hard on that project.
8: With Seeking Him, I'm Nancy DeMoss Wagglemuth.
13: Thomas Arnold has described perfectly what sets Christianity apart from all other world religions. He wrote, "The distinction between Christianity and all other systems of religion consists largely in this, that in other religions, men are found seeking after God, while Christianity is God seeking after men." The central figure of Christianity, Jesus Christ, not only demonstrated that he was God, he also said that he came to seek lost mankind and save all who would believe in him. Christianity makes it clear that God came to earth seeking after men, but each person must determine whether they have been found. This is David Jeremiah encouraging you to get on the road to new life. 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
18: Hi, guys. It is good to be with you. Yes, let's get together to 1 Corinthians chapter 12. If you'll turn, tap, scroll, however you need to get there. But let's get there together, 1 Corinthians chapter 12. As Pastor Mark mentioned, we are in the midst of a four-week series regarding the work of the Holy Spirit. So last week, we began to look at spiritual gifts in 1 Corinthians 12. We'll continue that study focusing on spiritual gifts. And then the next 2 weeks, we'll talk about a spirit-filled life and a spirit-filled church. And after that, we're going to start a 47-week study through the Gospel of John, verse by verse, paragraph by paragraph, chapter by chapter. And that's the roadmap. And if the Lord comes beforehand, Lord willing, most of us will gather with him. Ideally, all of us. Amen? Amen. So several years ago, I was at Calvary Chapel Costa Mesa as a brand new believer, relatively new, months old in the Lord. And Pastor Chuck was talking about the gifts of the Holy Spirit and encouraging people after the service to receive prayer, to receive gifts of the Holy Spirit. And I remember I was in a relatively short line and I was thinking like, I want to receive the gift of tongues. And the reason I wanted to receive the gift of tongues was not so that I could praise God in a language that was unknown to me, entirely fueled by and directed by the Holy Spirit. The reason that I wanted to receive the gift of tongues was that my friends would think I'm more spiritual than I actually am. And there, as I'm standing in line, one of the pastors named Ray, he sees me in line, and as I approach, there was a group of pastors, and I am next in line with Ray. And he says to me, Bruce, what gift do you want to receive? And I go, Pastor Ray, I want to receive the gift of tongues. And he looked at me, and he said, when I saw you in the line, God spoke to my heart and said he wanted to give you the gift of love. And I was like disappointed. Isn't that sad? And some of you here are saying, like, I don't think he gave you that gift. Okay. And that's obviously even sadder. As you contemplate the diversity of gifts, you recognize that diverse gifts with common passions and these complementary ministries coming together to form one body, to advance God's kingdom, to build up the body as individuals are built up in Christ, as we discover our gifts and use our gifts. And the corollary thought is if we don't discover our gifts or we allow those gifts to be dormant or not to be used, not only does it hinder our own growth, but consequently, it hinders the growth of the body of Christ and the growth of others. And you begin to appreciate then the importance of discovering our gifts and learning how to use those gifts to build up others as well as to grow in Christ ourselves. And that, Lord willing, is what we are going to accomplish here this morning by God's Spirit. So if you haven't got there already, please turn to 1 Corinthians chapter 12, where we'll start at verse 12. I brought out my big preacher Bible today. Ooh. Ah. There are no pictures in this Bible. Make that clear. Okay. Why don't you stand as we honor the Word of God and the God of the Word? For as the body is one and has many members, but all the members of that one body, being many, are one body, so also is Christ. For by one Spirit we were all baptized into one body, whether Jews or Greeks, whether slaves or free, and have all been made to drink into one Spirit. For in fact, the body is not one member, but many. If the foot should say, because I am not a hand, I am not of the body, is it therefore not of the body? And if the ear should say, because I am not an eye, I am not of the body, is it therefore not of the body? If the whole body were an eye, where would be the hearing? If the whole were hearing, then where would be the smelling? So the subject we're talking about this morning is the gifts of the Spirit and the body of Christ. The gifts of the Spirit and the body of Christ. And the object that I believe God intends for us is that we would use our gifts to the benefit of the body. that we would use our gifts to the benefit of the body. Now, in the immediate context, beginning at chapter 12 of 1 Corinthians at verse 1 through chapter 14 at verse 38, Paul makes it clear that God does not want the Corinthians or us to be ignorant, to misunderstand the present work of the Holy Spirit. God wants us to understand, so he spends an inordinate amount of time, three chapters in Corinthians, three chapters in Romans, a chapter in 1 Peter, a chapter in Ephesians 4, for us to understand the present working of the Holy Spirit so that we can enter into that experience with God. Now, it's in that context that we come to our first big idea, that God's body is diverse but united. God's body is diverse but united. At verse 13, for by one Spirit we were all baptized into one body. Which begs the question then, what is the baptism of the Holy Spirit? What is the baptism of the Holy Spirit? So we believe that the baptism of the Holy Spirit is distinct from salvation. It can happen at salvation or subsequently. Primarily, we would define the baptism of the Holy Spirit as the empowering to serve God or to represent God. The baptism of the Holy Spirit is the empowering to serve God or to represent God. So let's backtrack and let's understand how we got there. In Acts chapter 1 at verse 5, Jesus says that when the Spirit has come upon the disciples, when they have experienced the baptism of the Holy Spirit, then they will represent him in Jerusalem, in Judea, southern Israel, Samaria, moving north all the way to the outermost parts of the world. And what precedes that is Jesus telling the disciples, wait in Jerusalem until you have received the baptism of the Holy Spirit, the filling of the Holy Spirit, as it is referred to in Ephesians chapter 5 synonymously. Now keep in mind, in John chapter 20, the disciples were already saved. Jesus breathes upon them and says, receive the Holy Spirit. At that moment, they are saved. But Jesus told them, don't go yet until you have received the power of the Holy Spirit, the baptism of the Holy Spirit, the filling of the Holy Spirit. Then you can properly serve me or represent me. So we're seeing a distinction between salvation and the baptism of the Holy Spirit. Now, I should say there are some groups that believe that the baptism of the Holy Spirit is simply salvation. But let me suggest to you, as we explore the book of Acts, we see the baptism of the Spirit coming at the time of salvation in some instances, but also subsequent to salvation. So let me give you some examples as you're taking notes. So in Acts chapter 2, the baptism of the Spirit happens upon Jewish believers who were gathered from all over the Roman Empire who had come to Jerusalem to worship God. The baptism of the Spirit happened at the exact same time as their salvation. Similarly, in Acts chapter 10, now with Gentiles, the baptism of the Holy Spirit came upon them at the same time as salvation. But on the other hand, we also see the baptism of the Spirit happening subsequently. In Acts chapter 8 with the Samaritans, Acts chapter 9 with the Apostle Paul, Acts chapter 19 with the disciples who were gathered at Ephesus. So what we can say is that the baptism of the Holy Spirit is an experience of the empowering of God to serve God and represent God that can happen at salvation or subsequent to salvation. Okay? Amen. Got a lot of nodding heads. Got an amen. I'm feeling good, like I'm teaching effectively. Now, remember, on a similar note, we talked about the gifts of the Holy Spirit being available throughout the church age, that they continue throughout the church age. And you can take a look at last week's study in 1 Corinthians 12, 1 to 11 for an expanded view of that. Now, regarding the baptism of the Holy Spirit, I think we can neglect our need for the baptism, the empowering of the Holy Spirit in so many levels of our life. So I would identify myself first and foremost as a person, as a follower of Jesus. Second, as a partner to a husband to my wife, Karen. Third, I'm a parent to our sons, Josh and Johnny. And fourth, I'm a pastor to you all, okay? And so in that, in all of those spheres, in every single week of my life, I am dealing with stuff that I am either going to react in my flesh or respond in the spirit. So, amen. So I am constantly praying to be filled with God's spirit, controlled by God's spirit, asking for the baptism of the spirit. When I am teaching here on Sunday morning, as I'm preparing throughout the week or weeks, as the case might be, as Sunday morning approaches, I am praying for God's spirit to fill me, to baptize me in the spirit that I can rightly represent God as I teach you, because I recognize that my own wisdom, my own ability is not only inadequate for the task, but I'm likely to misrepresent God. Amen. And in that, I encourage my friends that I work with as a core pastor team here, friends from outside of this body, friends within this body but aren't part of the core pastor team, to hold me accountable. In other words, if I'm reacting in my flesh rather than responding by my spirit, I might be the last person to realize. And I want others who know me and love me to say, yeah, good job, Bruce, that was of the spirit, or woo, that sounded like attorney Bruce, right? And so I think all of us need to appreciate our collective need for the baptism of the Holy Spirit on multiple levels of our lives, frequently, constantly. Secondly, unity, not uniformity. So beginning at verse 12, Paul uses the metaphor of the human body to describe this universal unity and uniformity, not uniformity, in a community of believers. 11 times in this brief section, he uses the word one. He is emphasizing the unity, but he also recognizes that it is not uniformity. And so he makes this contrast between Jew and non-Jew, Gentile. He makes a contrast between slave and free, the most common class distinctions of the ancient world. He could also throw in between men and women. He says, like, if you're a head, you're not a foot, but you need a foot. If you are a hand, you need a head. You can't do it alone. And so each part is part of a universal whole and is connected here. The ears, the eyes, the feet, the hands, they all comprise one healthy body. And then he talks about diversity with unity yielding health, beginning at verse 17. If the whole body were an eye, where would be the hearing? If the whole were hearing, where would be the smelling? If everybody was an eye, then we wouldn't be able to hear. If everyone was an ear, we wouldn't be able to smell. And so he's making this case for us using this metaphor so that we would see the importance of every single part of the body. And I think that resonates with us pretty naturally, but it would resonate particularly well with the church at Corinth. You want a lesson about Greek mythology in the church at Corinth? Okay, so we were just there in March. We had a tour of Greece and Turkey, and Corinth has become my most favorite archaeological site out of Israel. And let me explain to you why. So the patron god of the city of Corinth is Apollo. Apollo is the sun god in Greek mythology. One of his sons is Asclepius. Asclepius is the god of medicine, healing, and rejuvenation. The symbol of Asclepius is a rod with an intertwined serpent, which continues to be a symbol of healing and medicine to this day. And so at the archaeological site of Corinth, not only is there the Bema Seat where Paul proclaimed the gospel to the Corinthians, and I got to teach there on a Sunday morning. That was a dream. But also you see the ruins of the Temple of Apollo as well as the Asclepion. And this Asclepion was built in about 450 before Christ. It's a two-story structure. The top structure, we could liken it to a medical clinic where people would come to receive healing. The bottom floor was a temple dedicated to Asclepius, where people would come and make offerings so that the god of healing would bring healing. And part of those offerings included votive terracotta symbols of the human body. In other words, if you were having a problem with your right elbow, you would make this terracotta, this clay image that looked like an arm, and you would offer it to Asclepius. If you had a problem with your leg, you would make a clay leg and offer it to Asclepius with your their offering. So there at the archaeological site in the museum that's there with all of the artifacts from the temple of Apollo and the temple of Asclepius, you see all these votifigures of almost every single part of the body. And so the Corinthians, like us, would appreciate that if one part of the body isn't working, the strain that it imposes on another part of the body that's seeking to compensate. I have a friend who recovered from a stroke, or is recovering from a stroke. And they recently went on a hike for 2 days, and it was just a strenuous experience. And I asked them how they fared after this experience. And what they explained to me was their strong part of their body was aching. In other words, I have one side of my body that is weakened, he said, but the other side of my body is trying to compensate for that weakness, and now that part of my body is really hurting. And that's important for us to see, that when we're not using the gifts that God has given us, we're not exercising those gifts, others are forced into that vacuum to try to fill the need or to compensate, and it puts strain on them. So the body is much healthier when all of us discover the gifts that God has given to each of us and uses those gifts for God's glory to build up others and to grow in our faith. Amen? Good. Second, God bestows necessary and honorable gifts. Beginning at verse 18. But now God has set the members, each one of them in the body, just as he pleased. And if they were all one member, where would the body be? But now indeed, there are many members, yet one body. And the eye cannot say to the hand, I have no need of you, nor again the head to the feet, I have no need of you. No, much rather, those members of the body which seem to be weaker are necessary. And those members of the body which we think less honorable, on these we bestow greater honor. And our unpresentable parts have greater modesty. But our presentable parts have no need. But God composed the body, having given greater honor to that part which lacks it. So let's begin. First, God bestows gifts. At verse 18, but now God has set the members, each one of them in the body, just as he pleased. So what we discover here is God is the one who determines what gifts that you receive. And so let me remind you, we saw last week, 1 Corinthians chapter 12, verse 7, every single one of us, every one of us has at least one gift. Some of you have multiple gifts, but each of us has at least one gift. And there's part of us that looks at the gift that somebody else has, and we want their gift. Like I tease, you know, growing up in a Jewish family, I can't do anything. I can't build anything. I look at the directions from IKEA, and I'm overwhelmed, you know, let alone trying to build something else. I have a friend at our small group, and she built a house from the ground up. I thought, like, how amazing are you? And I screw in a light bulb, you know, like, righty-tighty. Yay, I did it. And so I tease, I said, there hasn't been a Jewish carpenter for 2,000 years, so I get a pass. But in fact, my friend Joel, who's in the room right now, he's a Jewish carpenter. The guy can build anything. I look at my friends, Patrick and Shane, who help oversee the campus, the facilities, and all the repairs. These guys can build anything, and I look at my hands. They're like attorney pastor hands. There's no calluses, and I just feel so inadequate, right? And so we look at other people's gifts, and it's like, oh, I want their gift, instead of recognizing that God has bestowed gifts how he saw perfect, and it is perfect. If we just used our gifts, everything would be perfect. And so I want you just to pause for a moment and contemplate this with me. What gift or gifts do you believe that God has given you? Take a moment. You don't have to shout it out. Please don't. But are you aware that God's given you gifts? Have you identified that gift? Let's stop for a moment. Just let God, by his Spirit, reveal to us, remind us of gifts that he has given to us. No, really. Take a moment to contemplate. What gift or gifts has God given to you? If you're sitting here right now and things are coming to mind, praise God. If you're not sure, it wouldn't be a bad thing to talk to family members, to talk to those in your small group, to discover those gifts. God's gifts are interdependent. Beginning at verse 19, we see that each of these gifts is necessary for the body to be healthy. The eyes need the hands, the head needs the feet. We discover it verse 21. And then Paul goes on to this discourse about body parts which might not receive honor are actually essential and worthy of a greater honor. Like, when you're thinking about posting your selfie, when you're thinking about your social media feed, has anyone ever posted an ultrasound of their pancreas? Like, look at my spleen. Don't you wish you had a spleen like me? You know, my pancreas, my blood sugar is controlled. Nah. No, we would never do that, right? We're so focused on, for example, someone's eyes, someone's teeth, someone's facial features, their body tone, that we don't understand that what is truly important are parts that aren't seen, right? And you think about the function of your kidneys, your liver, the spleen, the pancreas, the heart. And you might be thinking here, like, I'm just an appendix. I'm not even sure what I do. That might be the case, but if you rupture, we're going to have a problem. Do you see what I'm saying? You can't separate. Paul talks about if the hand should say, if the feet should say, if the eye should say. I get a chuckle out of that. Talking body parts. I just think that's hysterical. You know, like my feet say, look how beautiful I am because I proclaim the gospel. And I look, it's like, you are not beautiful. You might be proclaiming the gospel, but other translations say you're welcome, not beautiful. So don't get that in your head. So Paul is saying that we have a tendency to do this as human beings. For example, the people who are on the platform in the local church, in other words, those who are primarily responsible for teaching, those who lead us in worship, we tend to elevate those people to the neglect of others who are arguably significantly more important. The tech team that makes it all happen, right? They never get any positive feedback until there's feedback. And then 400 people turn around and give the look, like lightning bolts are coming out of your eye. Like, shouldn't you be changing that slide that's up there? Right, that look, right? The kids ministry people, do you understand how important that is for people to come alongside the next generation and help parents disciple their children? Youth ministry, my gosh, if I could do middle school over again, I wouldn't. Right? It's an incredibly difficult time of life to have people to come alongside of them. You think about the first impression ministries. You know, if you come into the parking lot and somebody greets you with a warm smile, you just feel welcome. Could you imagine they give you the finger? Oh, I don't mean that finger. I mean this finger. Jesus is number one. Why did you go there? No, 'cause I prompted you to. It's my fault. My bad. Right? You realize the greeters as you come into the campus here, as you're entering into the foyer, it's like the gospel gauntlet, right? People are hugging. If you're not a hugger, if you're a handshaker and somebody wants to do this, it's like this standoff. It's just hysterical, man. Just showing the love of God. Ushers who help you have a seat. Refreshment people, facilities people, as mentioned, those who take care of all the repairs. But also the cleanup. We have different teams that come here on Saturday morning to make sure this place is great. You don't think that's important until you'd go to use the restroom and there's no paper there. Now you have an appreciation. And so we tend to honor those people who are on the platform. We don't understand the importance of intercessory prayer, that every morning at 8:05, a room full of people have gathered in the cafe to intercede for these services, that people will be available at the end of the service to intercede in prayer for us, that there are people, 300 of them, that have signed up to receive all of the prayer requests that get produced on Sunday morning and during the week to intercede in those prayer requests. C.H. Spurgeon, who is identified as the Prince of Preachers, Spurgeon, when giving a tour of the Metropolitan Tabernacle in London, the world's first super mega church, described the prayer meeting as the dynamo, the powerhouse of the church.
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13: Thomas Arnold has described perfectly what sets Christianity apart from all other world religions. He wrote, "The distinction between Christianity and all other systems of religion consists largely in this, that in other religions, men are found seeking after God, while Christianity is God seeking after men." The central figure of Christianity, Jesus Christ, not only demonstrated that he was God, he also said that he came to seek lost mankind and save all who would believe in him. Christianity makes it clear that God came to earth seeking after men, but each person must determine whether they have been found. 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
0: 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And it's to seek after him. Seek after truth. Jesus says, if you seek after me, you will find me.
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20: Greg Laurie here. You can overcome anything you're worried about right now with prayer. The Apostle Paul says, don't worry about anything. Instead, pray about everything. Tell God what you need and thank him for all he has done. Then you will experience God's peace, which exceeds anything we can understand. And this peace will guard your heart and mind as you live in Christ Jesus. 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
21: America's birthday is always special, but this year's felt a little different. As our nation continues celebrating 250 years of history, millions of Americans gathered in Washington, D.C. to experience the excitement, patriotism, and unforgettable sights of Independence Day right in the shadow of our nation's monuments. My guest today was there. Kim Troby from Focus on the Family joins me to talk about the crowds, the fireworks, the surprising moments, and why she believes experiences like this can still bring people together. That's all coming up next here on the 805 Connection. Well, hello and welcome to the 805 Connection. I'm Brian Tuohy. Well, I admit it, I watched a lot of the celebration from my couch here in California. Meanwhile, my guests actually got to be there, and Kim Troby is a longtime spokesman for Focus on the Family and serves as senior director for marketing for their marriage ministry. She and her husband Gary recently traveled to Washington, D.C. and experienced America's birthday celebration firsthand. Kim, welcome to the show.
22: Brian, thank you so much.
21: That had to be exciting. You know, I was armchairing it here at home, but you're right there.
22: We were, and it was so much fun. A lot of people may not know this, but on the 4th, there were about 350,000 people in line to get on the National Mall to watch the whole program, including the fireworks. And we had planes flying over us and an air show going on, but everybody was just so excited. And about the moment that we got up to the security, a lightning storm had developed. And so they had to evacuate everyone out of there. And in the end, I think it was only about 150 to 200,000 people on the mall. But that's still a pretty good number of people to celebrate our nation's birthday / anniversary. So.
21: Well, you hear from the left, you know, they make it sound like nobody showed up to the event. And it's like, hello, were you watching television? Even on television, even with the storm, there was still a lot of people. And first things first, for those of us who saw the television side of it, what was it like stepping onto the National Mall on the 4th? What was the feeling you got?
22: Well, first of all, I mean, it's such a momentous occasion anyway, right? And in my family, I have a grandfather that was in World War I and a father that was in World War II. And so for me, it was really, really special. We had gone and looked at those memorials and spent some time there. And just the way the Trump administration celebrates our country, and specifically the way that they focus on faith, has really been encouraging to me. And the excitement was just palpable, right? I mean, everybody that was there was so excited to be there and to celebrate this. And to be honest, my husband and I were around probably six people that, as we were talking to them in line, we realized we were diametrically opposed on a lot of different issues, but we were kind, you know, we were helping each other. We were helping other people who were dealing with the heat and things like that. And everybody was just in a spirit of real gratitude and giving. And that made it even more special to be there in that moment and know that we have something that many, many people in the world don't. And that was something just to celebrate.
21: When did you and Gary decide, yep, we're going to D.C. for this? What brought that on?
22: Well, we were really blessed at Focus because the Trump administration had a pavilion tent that was just for faith and family. And we were chosen as one of the booths that would be in there, which was, man, what an honor to be in that atmosphere with Hillsdale College and a bunch of other faith-based people that we know well. And that was just such an honor for us. And I was supposed to be working the booth, but we had an unexpected death and we had to attend a funeral. And so they took me off of the work list, but Gary and I had already gotten our tickets and everything to go for the 4th of July weekend. So we just decided we were going to keep that and go.
21: All righty. How many steps do you think you took in during this trip?
22: Oh my goodness. Gary counts them. I gave up a long time ago. But there were a couple of days where he was over 20,000 or 30,000 steps.
21: I bet.
22: Because everything had to be walled off, right? So where you would normally be able to walk from like the World War II monument and go all the way down the mall to the reflecting pool and all those things, that wasn't possible. So you had to walk around a lot of things to get to the monuments and to actually see what you wanted to see. And for good reason. I mean, we know that when you have, you know, 300,000 or 400,000 people in one place, that's always a great opportunity for someone to cause some problems. And to be honest, Brian, we saw one guy get arrested for a very minor thing. And we saw one small group of protesters on Pennsylvania Avenue that the evening of the 4th, and that was it.
21: Okay. Wow, that's pretty good. I mean, considering the amount of people that are there. And so if you have a tracker on your phone, it probably sent you a congratulations message on your phone with the number of steps trackers and things like that.
22: Yes.
21: Wow. But that's good to hear, you know, that things were fairly peaceful and nothing really happened bad or anything. Was there a moment when it really hit you? We're standing where so much history has happened.
22: I don't know that. I've been there many times. I used to work in public policy for Focus. And so I've been there a lot. And you just can't really describe to people the way that it feels to stand, for instance, in the World War II memorial and realize all of the 50 states and all the people that took part in that conflict and what they did for us, right? And the freedoms that we have, or the Vietnam memorial, and see men standing there crying because they've recognized the name of someone that they lost when they were there. There is no way to describe it. You feel like you are standing in a place that's very sacred in many ways. I felt the same way in Boston, the times that I've visited there, when I've been able to see, you know, the historic sites there.
21: You walked that Freedom Trail?
22: Yeah.
21: I did too. It's amazing. Yeah.
22: It's really a thrilling experience. And it was just so amazing to have so many people in a celebratory mood, looking forward to all of this all around you. It was just completely amazing.
21: Yeah, I had a chance to, I did a layover when I was in the military, and typical military, they sent me, I had to do a layover stop there, doing it the cheap way, sent me into National, I think, there at Washington, D.C., and then I had to go down south to Virginia on another flight. So I had to, but I had a holdover of like 5 or 6 hours, and I called an old friend of mine I worked with in Europe, and he was working at the Pentagon, and he took me on a nickel and dime tour. And that was my first time in Washington. He says, no, we got to take you out and show you some stuff. He took me on this rapid tour. We were bouncing around there in a VW bus, you know, an old, you know, 1968 VW bus. But we went, I call it the Zoom run, the Zoom tour, by the White House. And I was, my first reaction was, it's so small, you know, compared to everything. Yeah, I couldn't believe how tiny it was, because the pictures are always like down low. And I was like, oh, it's so small. And, then we went right over to the Washington Monument, which was amazing, and then also the Lincoln Memorial. And I was just in awe. Personally, I was just like, wow, this is the things you kind of read about in books and school and thing. And we were there, and I have to say, we were there. The wall was up for Vietnam, and I saw the same thing. Very powerful. I think what was powerful is all the names on the wall. And and seeing people actually standing there with their fingers in the grooves etched of the name and crying, or having a picture, holding a picture, you know, and I saw pictures taped up on there too, which was just really striking, very deep. But wow, what an experience. What surprised you the most out of all of that?
22: Oh, my goodness. You know what surprised me was the gospel was literally everywhere. Everywhere we went, there were either street preachers or people who were handing out cards on the street, or as we were waiting in line on the fourth, there were many guys that just had little amps with a microphone, and they were just preaching the gospel with people. Wow. And that was refreshing and a little bit surprising for me, because I've been in Washington before when there have been large protests, and it just seemed so hostile to the truth of the gospel. And there was no hollering at them or, you know, putting them down or anything. People were just kindly listening, and it was exciting. Yeah.
21: You know, Kim, one of the things I noticed watching from home was the incredible variety of people there, different ages, different backgrounds, different parts of the country. And it got me wondering if being there gave you a unique perspective on where America is today. And I want to talk a little bit about that. And did you meet people who had traveled long distances to be there?
22: Other than yourself? Yes, we met people from all over the country and all over the world, too. Wow. Another surprising thing that I should tell you about is the number of immigrants that we talked to while we were there. And to a person, they were so blessed and so grateful that their parents or their grandparents had made the decision to immigrate to the United States. And a couple from California who both had been born in India were sitting at a meal talking with us, and they said, you know, we can't wear this stuff in California because we just get excoriated, right? We can't wear America 250 in red, white, and blue. But he said, we really are blessed that our parents decided a long time ago to come over here and to become American citizens so that we could become American citizens and we could take part in all of these blessings. And one of the things that he said really struck me was, I think when you grow up around it, you don't appreciate it as much. And that is really true. I mean, your listeners, your viewers understand that we get one side of the story from a lot of the media that we take in. And what we don't see are the millions of people who are here peacefully, who are here loving being here and appreciating being here, and who are not defrauding the government in some way, right? They're just really grateful. And I think at one point, Gary and I kind of looked at each other and said, we could stand to be much more grateful for all of the things that we have.
21: I'll tell you what, when I was in the Air Force, I had the chance to live 2 years in England. Now everybody calls that. I remember that I used to get ribbed all the time. Well, that's an easy tour. I mean, you know, the English, Americans, all the same. No, not really. But, you know, but there are, you know, pretty big differences between us. And yes, we speak English. I guess that's what they call theirs. They used to laugh at us because we spoke American. They used to always correct me. You don't speak English, you speak American. But I was over there and I had a chance to go all through Europe. I was assigned temporary duty over in Germany and other different countries. I even had a chance to go at one time to Russia on a church ministry. And I've been a lot of places in the world. And let me tell you what, a lot of people don't appreciate the U.S. because when you get back on terra firma, back on when that plane lands, I just remember I was so relieved to be back in the United States because it's home. And, you know, we do have it a lot better. I mean, I went to Yugoslavia when it was in the middle of being tore up, and it was the death throes of their socialist. I hope everybody's listening now, their socialist democrats, the socialism in their country, communism. And I was there, and it was torn up. It was the beautiful countryside, but the people were just, you know, they were kind of walking along like zombies, and they'd come up, and they're eager to meet Americans, and what's America like? So I'm hoping people listen in and get one message. go outside the U.S. for a little bit. You're going to come back and appreciate America a lot more.
22: Yeah, a lot more. And, you know, even in the U.K. now, you can be arrested for hate speech. Yeah. And there's a groundswell movement in the U.K. now of people who are demanding freedom of speech and, you know, more rights that they've lost over the course of the years. And I know people have seen with the World Cup being here on U.S. soil, so many people from other countries enjoying everything that we have to offer and just singing our praises. And honestly, we should be doing that more. We are. I just mentioned earlier with another person that I was talking to today, you know, the United States, we may go into a conflict and we may win that conflict, but we don't take over that territory. Yeah. We typically, like in the case of World War II, we go in.

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4: 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And honestly, after 5 or 10 minutes, it was so smoky that you could still see it, but it was like, wow, this is just beyond anything we could have ever imagined. Awesome. I think we were just awed on the way back to our hotel, to put it mildly.
5: There you go. If you're just joining us, this is the 805 Connection. I'm Brian Tuohy. Today we're talking with Kim Troby from Focus on the Family about her recent trip to Washington, D.C. during America's 4th of July and ongoing 250th anniversary celebrations. 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And we're going to continue our conversation and dive right into another area. Now, Kim, you know, while you were enjoying the celebration, Focus on the Family was also there serving families and connecting with visitors. Let's talk about that part of the story, because I think that many listeners may find it really interesting.
4: You know, I mentioned earlier how wonderful it is that this administration really allows space for faith-based initiatives and faith-based conversations. And that hasn't always been the case in every administration. And so to be part of the National State Fair and to have a booth there was really amazing for everyone who took part in that. But one of the things that we had there was our marriage getaways. And people may not be familiar with these, but we have 4 resort locations around the country. And you can go with your spouse for a nominal fee, and you can spend the weekend there, and you get to reconnect with them. You get to enrich your marriage and learn new tools to use in your marriage. Gary and I have been married for 36 years. Just a couple weeks ago, we celebrated. And we're thinking about going and doing it, because, you know, life changes. We change as we get older and as we get more years under our belt. I know you can't tell that, but we've been around the block a couple of times. And so we're even thinking about going and doing one of these enrichment weekends that are called marriage getaways. Mm-hmm. And then another thing that we have that's been going for about 20 years now is Hope Restored. And that's really for marriages who are at a crisis point. Often when I talk to people, I say that it's kind of triage for a marriage that is maybe on the verge of filing for divorce. And you can go for a 3, 4, or 5 day marriage intensive with licensed Christian counselors, and they will bandage you up. They'll teach you new tools. They'll help you get back to a more whole place where you're not, you know, down in the dumps, right? You're at a more level and even keel. And then we can help you from Focus on the Family, set you up with counselors near you that you can then go to and use these tools and practice and get stronger and stronger in your marriage until you're actually thriving again in your marriage.
5: Did Focus have a chance to share what they do out there at the National Mall? I mean, they had a chance to be there for people?
4: They did. Thousands of people have been coming through every day. And that's what's been so exciting, is just being able to share, you know, this whole 50-year vision that Dr. Dobson had a long time ago back in California, right, of helping marriage and family, which is such an important foundational part of our history and every successful society. And he really worked hard during his lifetime to maintain marriage as one man and one woman for life, just as God, you know, talks about it in the Bible, and that they're having children and raising children to do that over and over and over again, right? And that's the core of a healthy society. And so now that we have Jim Daly, who is leading the charge and getting ready to retire, and whoever will come after him, we will do the same thing over and over.

0: over again for the next 50 years is we want to work with marriages. We want to make sure that marriages are thriving and not just surviving. And we want to make sure that parents know how to raise up a generation of children who will serve the Lord and who understand scripture and who can stand up for the gospel. That's what we're all about. And we've been able to share that literally with hundreds of thousands of people over the last couple of weeks.
1: Awesome. You know, Kim, listening to you describe all of this, it sounds like the trip wasn't just about fireworks and monuments. It sounds like it was really about perspective and sharing with people and about remembering where we've been, thinking carefully about where we're headed next. And looking ahead, what gives you hope as America moves towards the larger 250th anniversary celebrations?
0: I think coin a phrase from a couple decades ago, there is a silent majority of people who really believe in the nuclear family. And they believe that it is the best way to keep this country going and to maintain our freedoms. And we have a lot of people who are fighting really hard, all kinds of groups out there who love the Lord and who want us to maintain our freedoms. And I think what gave me a lot of hope is this dream isn't dead. This dream that these founding fathers had, that this would be a society based on biblical values and wholly unsustainable for any other, according to one of our founding fathers, right? And I had a lot of hope and I felt a lot of encouragement flying away from DC that is the epicenter of all the arguments and fights in the world over all the things that we hold most dear. And I feel like there is a bright, bright future ahead. And we just have to reach out and claim it. We have to just keep pushing forward and talking to people and loving them and helping them understand why it's so important for us to maintain our biblical values.
1: All right. What memory do you think you and Gary are going to be talking about years from now on this whole trip?
0: I think for me, and I can't speak for Gary, I think for him, it would be his visit to the Tomb of the Unknown Soldier. But for the two of us, I think our memory would be sitting at the World War II Memorial, and there is a pool there with a fountain in the middle of it. And they encourage you to put your feet in the pool because that's what the soldiers did as they were liberating Paris. They took their boots and socks off and cooled their feet in the fountains in Paris. And so that's why that pool is there in the memorial. And us sitting there and just thinking about my dad and, four of my uncles on my mom's brothers who all served in World War II and all came home alive. And just the depth of gratitude and love I had for these men and women who really served valiantly and maintained everything that we hold dear. That's what I'll remember.
1: All righty. I remember when I was over in Europe, I saw many monuments for the Americans from the Europeans built honoring us. And I was very touched by that. It's a very emotional thing to look up. And they had a map of the campaign on one wall. It was a marble wall. They had very well done and had a map of the campaign that had gone on in the area and then had an American cemetery there. And I was always very moved by that because I remember at the time I was a lot younger, I was like going, wow, you know, that these people are showing gratitude by, you know, building this monument. It was huge, a marble, kind of like a mausoleum, open aired, where you can kind of walk in and see what had transpired there. But it was just amazing. But it's good to know that the Europeans still appreciate what we do, and they have these monuments, and that you had a wonderful time.
0: We did. And hey, you know what? The night before, the Japanese had a huge fireworks show to celebrate our 250th. And so that's saying something for the one is a country that suffered quite a bit in World War II, that they could celebrate our freedom. It was pretty amazing, I have to say.
1: We got to run. Our guest today has been Kim Trobe, a senior director of marketing for Focus on the Family's Marriage Ministry, and longtime spokesperson, for Focus on the Family. 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I'm Brian Tweed. Thanks for joining us on the 805 Connection. Until next time, stay connected, stay encouraged, and thanks for being a part of the 805. 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
7: Foundations of Freedom. 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
8: When George Washington accepted command of the Continental Army, Americans were fighting a king and determined not to replace one form of unchecked power with another. Washington understood the difference between authority and ownership. In 1775, he declared, "When we assume the soldier, we do not lay aside the citizen." Even as commander of America's army, Washington remembered that he remained one of the people, and that the power entrusted to him was never his to keep. He did not fight to rule America, he fought so Americans could govern themselves. Washington's example gave the young nation something more than victory. It gave America a standard for leadership. Those who hold power must remain accountable to the people they serve. Because in a free nation, leadership is not ownership. It is a duty and a trust.
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10: 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He wrote, "The distinction between Christianity and all other systems of religion consists largely in this, that in other religions, men are found seeking after God, while Christianity is God seeking after men." 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
27: 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On today's program, Dr. Fuller will speak on the principle of consecration from Romans chapter 12. It is the first of four messages dealing with very practical topics covered in the closing chapters in the book of Romans. But before Dr. Fuller opens the scriptures to us, let's hear from the Old Fashioned Revival Hour Chorus Choir and Men's Quartet with some of their wonderful gospel numbers. And I'll return later on with a few additional comments and our contact information so you can get in touch with us. Here now is the Chorus Choir.

Bruce and everyone sing heartily on the first time through Heavenly Sunshine. And as you do, always, as we custom here, turn around and shake hands with as many as possible. And now come on, lift it up.

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0: And now, honey, go right ahead with the letter. Mrs. Fuller.
1: Here's a good letter. Dear Dr. Fuller, I am the wife of a rural pastor in this dry little desert town. The work is very hard and discouraging, for people are not much interested, but the dear Lord is good to us and very precious, and he does answer prayer. We feel that one of his loving provisions for us is your old-fashioned revival hour, for we get spiritual food for our souls, and we really feel that we have fellowship with other people who listen in Alaska, in Europe, and all over the United States, people who find life hard and full of problems just like us, who are pressing on and trusting God and finding him faithful. Your messages from the Bible are so plain and true, and the music just feeds our souls. We sing the same songs as you do in our shabby, bare little church. What a friend we have in Jesus. And there is a fountain filled with blood, but they don't sound the same when we sing them, I can tell you that. They are a blessing to us, though, when we do sing them. We are here to help people, and with God's help, we are doing it. But it is a hard place, and we thank God for your program as it helps us. Isn't that a lovely letter? Dear Brother Fuller, I am an airman, now stationed up here in Montana. There are several good churches in the city, and we have two chaplains. Nevertheless, I want to tell you that some of us fellows here in the barracks are very thankful for the old-fashioned revival hour, and we ask you to please pray for us servicemen. Friends, we are so happy that children love this hour, too, and thousands of them listen regularly. One lady said they were hurrying for Sunday school one morning, and they neglected to turn on the program. And their little girl said, "Well, isn't this Sunday?" They said, "Yes, it is. Well, why haven't you turned on Mr. Fuller's hour?" So they rushed to turn it on, and the little girl said, "Well, now it seems like Sunday." One boy worked in the heat picking cotton this summer, and when he was paid, he told his mother that he wanted to send some to help on his favorite program. Two little girls were given some baby chicks by their grandfather, and when they were sold, she said, "We want some of this to go for our program." From Syracuse, New York, dear Dr. Fuller, I've been listening for 24 years, having first heard you on an old battery set sitting at the feet of my godly grandmother in South Dakota. You have kept up the whole quality of your program, Mr. Fuller, so that it has won the respect of people and of many who would never go inside of a church. Your messages instruct the sinner and encourage Christians to a closer walk with God. We are graduates of college and are here continuing our education and are distressed at the lack of concern for spiritual things, not only in this city, but in the nation as a whole. We longingly look forward to your Sunday programs and delight in the bold, honest, straightforward manner that you use in preaching. The music that you have literally gives us a little idea of what heaven will be. Dear Brother Fuller, I am a milkman, and I have to work every Sunday. But on the Sundays that I work, I always get through on time to hear your program. And I have to go about 150 miles to cover my route. But it seems that on Sundays, God always helps me to finish up a little quicker. Your hour does me so much good each week. It seems that the week is so long, and there's so much sin and confusion all over the world. But when I tune into your messages and the music, they just bring me a little closer to God each time. That is a good letter, isn't it? And that is all I shall have time for today, friends.

May we stand, please, and sing two verses of number 140. He leadeth me, O blessed thought, O words with heavenly comfort fraught. Wherever I do, where'er I be, still 'tis God's hand

Every head bowed and every Christian praying, please. Our Heavenly Father, we do thank Thee for the great salvation which we have in the Lord Jesus Christ. And Father, we know that there's not a problem that anyone has out in Radio Land today or here in the audience in Long Beach, which Thou canst not solve. Oh, Father, we are thankful that Thou canst solve any problem because Thou dost get at the very root of all problems, namely the sin question. Father, we pray that we who are saved may come to realize evermore what is the hope of our calling and what is the great inheritance that Thou hast for us in Christ Jesus. Today, oh Father, we would pray for those of Thy ministers who might be tempted to be discouraged as they carry on in difficult places. Some are in small villages and rural areas where there is great apathy toward the gospel. Oh Father, we do pray that Thou wilt quicken their hearts today. And Father, we would likewise pray for the great college world, the university world of America and Canada and Britain and other countries. Father, we do pray that in these days, many of those who are attending universities and colleges may come to see a great light and come to find Jesus Christ as their Savior and their Lord. Father, wilt Thou also comfort those that are aged, those that are distressed, those that are on beds of sickness, and may their hearts be quickened as they remember the great promises that Jesus gave concerning the fact that we who believe in Christ shall be raised from the dead. Father, bless this broadcast. Grant that it may meet the needs of the hearts, for we pray it in Jesus' name. Amen.

You're listening to the Old Fashioned Revival Hour with Dr. Charles E. Fuller. Today he'll be teaching from the 12th chapter of the New Testament book of Romans, and his topic is the principle of consecration. Right now, however, let's hear once again from the Old Fashioned Revival Hour Quartet and Chorus Choir with more of their marvelous gospel music.

Please take your Bibles and turn to the 12th chapter of Romans 12, 1 and 2. I beseech you therefore, brethren, by the mercies of God, that ye present your bodies a living sacrifice, holy, acceptable unto God, which is your reasonable service, and be not conformed to this age, but be transformed by the renewing of your mind, that ye may prove what is that good and acceptable and perfect will of God. In those two verses, the wonderful theme, consecration, is set forth. And now, beginning with verse 3, the principle of consecration is applied to the believer's daily walk, in his walk before his brethren, and in his walk as a citizen of the government under which he is living. The Holy Spirit reveals the first blessed fruit of a truly consecrated believer, that is, humility. Show me a believer who is truly consecrated, and I will show you one who is humble, possessing the wonderful God-given quality, humility. Blessed are the meek, the humble, for they shall inherit the earth. And so in verses 3 to 8, we find three things. In verse 3, the call of humility. In verses 4 and 5, the reason for humility. And in verses 6 to 8, the manifestation of humility. Verse 3, for I say through the grace given unto me to every man that is among you, not to think of himself more highly than he ought to think, but to think soberly according as God hath dealt to every man the measure of faith. Now humility is the very opposite of pride. Humility and pride are diametrically opposed one to the other. The natural unregenerated man is proud, selfish, self-centered, covetous, boasting, heady, high-minded. And you take in the 18th chapter of Luke, it's recorded there that two men went up to the temple to pray, one a Pharisee and the other a publican, that is a tax gatherer and an extortionist. And in the 11th verse of that chapter in Luke, the Pharisee stood and prayed thus with himself, God, I thank thee that I am not as other men are, extortioners, unjust adulterers, or even as this publican. I fast twice in the week. I give tithes of all that I possess. I don't know what to think of that fellow. And then in the 13th verse of that same chapter, and the publican, standing afar off, would not lift up so much as his eyes unto heaven, but smote upon his breast, saying, listen, God, be merciful to me, a sinner. Two different kinds of personages. And then in the 4th chapter of Daniel, referring to that great king Nebuchadnezzar, how he became puffed up because he was told that he was the head of gold, king over Babylon, a very powerful nation. And he built a great city with walls around about the city so that three chariots abreast could go around that wonderful, beautiful city with hanging gardens. One day, walking about it after the job was finished, he says, is not this great Babylon that I have built for the house of the kingdom by the might of my power and for the honor of my majesty? You see, the unregenerated, they're pretty boastful, pretty loudmouthed, pretty selfish, heady, and high-minded. But the mark of a truly consecrated believer is set forth in Galatians 2:20. I have been crucified with Christ, nevertheless I live, yet not I, but Christ, and the life that I now live, I live by the faith of the Son of God, who loved me and gave himself for me. Not I, but Christ. And note the words of Proverbs 6, 16 and 17. These six things doth the Lord hate, yea, seven are an abomination unto him. A proud look, a lying tongue, hands that shed innocent blood, a heart that deviseth wicked imaginations, feet that be swift in running to mischief, a false witness that speaketh lies, and he that soweth discord among the brethren. Again in Proverbs 8:13, pride and arrogancy, and the evil way and froward big mouth do I hate. And Proverbs 16:18, listen, pride goeth before destruction, and a haughty spirit before a fall. And again in James 4:6, God resisteth the proud, but giveth grace unto the humble. And I, for one, don't want to be resisted by God.
And thus we have a call to humility, not to think of himself more highly than he ought to think, but to think soberly according as God has dealt to every man the measure of faith. Have you ever seen and heard someone who by his very words and actions say, "I know it all. Look at me. I don't know, I can hardly

stranger and not thine own lips. Again in Ecclesiastes 5:2, be not rash with thy mouth, and let not thy mouth be hasty to utter anything before God, for God is in heaven and thou upon earth. Let therefore thy words be few. In other words, God says, keep your mouth shut. In Isaiah 57:15, for this saith the high and lofty one that inhabiteth eternity, whose name is holy. I dwell in a high and holy place, and with him also that is of a contrite and humble spirit, to revive the spirit of the humble, and to revive the heart of the contrite one. Again in Isaiah 66:2, to this man will I look, even to him that is poor and of a contrite spirit, and trembleth at my word. Blessed are the poor in spirit, for theirs is the kingdom of God. And then in the 18th chapter of Matthew, except ye be converted and become as little children, not childish, but childlike, as little children, ye shall not enter into the kingdom of heaven. Whosoever therefore shall humble himself as this little child, the same is greatest in the kingdom of heaven. True consecration results in God-given humility. Second, the reason for humility in verses 4 and 5. For as we have many members in one body, and all members have not the same office, so we, being many, are one body in Christ, and every one members one of another. And according to Ephesians, the 4th chapter, verse 7, every truly born-again believer has a gift, a God-given gift, and that gift is to be used for the edification of the church. And let me say to you that no one member possesses all the gifts of God. For according to 1 Corinthians, the 12th chapter, in those marvelous verses there, we find teaching on the gifts of God. Listen to it carefully. Now there are diversities of gifts, but the same Spirit. And in these verses, we find not only a diversity, but a unity of the gifts and a harmony. These gifts are all given for the building up of the church. There are differences of administration, but the same Lord. There are diversities of operation, but it is the same God. But the manifestation of the Spirit is given to every man to profit withal. And listen, someone is perhaps saying to me, well, what is my gift? I'll tell you how to find out. Very simple. If you will be willing and are yielded to God and consecrated and have presented your body as a living sacrifice, God will make it very plain to you what gift he has for you. A little word of warning. There is much danger resulting in great spiritual confusion to seek one gift above another and to seek one gift, perhaps, that God doesn't want you to have. I say to you, yield, present your body, and God will manifest his will to you. And after he has revealed that gift to you, God says in his word, stir up the gift into a flame. Neglect not that gift. Put your gift to work for God's glory and for the edification of the church. And thus, God is telling us in so many words, here we are, members of the body of Christ, and the finger must

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4: We see the manifestation a little bit further. Seven separate manifestations of humility are set forth in these three verses. Having then gifts differing according to the grace that is given to us, whether prophecy, let us prophesy according to the proportion of faith, or ministry, let us wait on our ministry, or he that teaches on teaching. We can't all be ministers. We can't all be teachers. We can't all have the same gift. Therefore, use the gift that God has given you for his glory. Or he that exhorteth on exhortation, or he that giveth on giving is a gift, let him do it with simplicity. He that ruleth with diligence, he that showeth mercy with cheerfulness. Oh, what a beautiful scene this is, where all the members of the body of Christ, humble, in humility, working for one another and for the glory of Christ, in honor, preferring one another, speaking evil of no one, a brethren in the church. Why, if that happened, the millennium would be here. Why aren't we obedient to God's word? First, the manifestation of humility. Prophecy, that is, setting forth the entire counsel of God, not specifically foretelling events, especially the foundational fact of the proclamation of the glorious gospel of Christ. That is the power of God unto salvation to everyone that believes. That's what it means. Sending forth. Paul said, I am not ashamed of the gospel of Christ, for it is the power of God unto salvation. And ministry. What a great blessing to have a pastor that is humble, not showing off his oratorical abilities or his great learning and wisdom, but preaching simply out of the book and humble. One that you can call on in the day of sorrow and trouble. And then the third is teaching, being wise as a serpent, harmless as a dove, being an example unto all the younger in the faith. Then exhortation. And that word exhortation means to call aside, to appeal to plead. I think it has an item of personal work in it, to plead with men and women everywhere, to be reconciled to God through Jesus Christ, and then to give their bodies as a living sacrifice. And then the last three of the gifts here in these two verses 6 to 8 are rather personal. Notice that in verse 8, he that giveth, humble believers, listen to me. If you're consecrated, you're humble, have a mark of humility, and you love to give. You don't have to be urged. You don't have to be pleaded with. You don't have to go about and give drives to raise finances for the church. You pour out. You pour out until it hurts. And God loves a cheerful giver, not giving grudgingly as of necessity, but giving because you love God. And if you're humble and God has entrusted you something of this world's goods, you'll love to give. You say amen to that? Amen. We wouldn't be going about on financial campaigns if the believers would get the vision of what it means to give. For God's word says it's more blessed to give than to receive. Quickly, ruling, that is presiding over one's household and the household of God, being humble yet firm, being a pillar in the church, a rock of strength, a good example, yet doing it all in love. For as Peter says, neither as lords over God's heritage, but being examples to the flock, be subject one to another, and be clothed with humility. For God resisteth the proud and giveth grace to the humble. Humble, therefore, yourselves under the mighty hand of God, that he may exalt you in due time. Then the last personal gift is the climax, showing mercy. How do you do it? Forgiving one another, overlooking one another's faults, speaking evil of no man, in honor preferring one another, bearing one another's burdens, sharing each other's joy, and all that wonderful verse that I love time and time again, in honor preferring one another. And I close with these words in the 11th of Matthew, verse 28. The Master is speaking. Listen to it.

0: It's so beautiful here. I just want to read it to you. Come unto me, all ye labor and heavy laden. I'll give you rest. Take my yoke upon you and learn of me. For I am meek and lowly in heart, and ye shall find rest unto your soul. Christ humbled himself and became obedient unto death, even the death of the cross. Do you think that you can go any other way and receive God's blessing? No. And sinner friend of mine, humble yourself and say, God, be merciful to me, a sinner, and believe it from the heart, and God will receive you. Friend outside of Christ in the radio audience, give your heart to God today. And fellow believer, humble yourself before God and have the great God-given quality of humility. Be a man of few words, your conversation seasoned with salt.
1: 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The topic will be the Christian and his government. In the meantime, this is your host, Dr. Mike Conchalian, wishing you our Lord's richest blessing until we return with that next edition of the Old Fashioned Revival Hour.
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4: You know, some people think I know all the answers to questions about suffering, and believe me, I do not. But I am often asked, Johnny, if God is so good, why doesn't he get rid of all the awful suffering in the world? That question, in fact, was posed to me on a TV interview just last week. Now, I can't remember my exact words, but first, we know that God created the world good, but human rebellion brought the corruption and the death and suffering and injustice and every other painful thing. So it was human beings who broke the contract between God and man. It wasn't God's fault that sin entered the world. And I think people forget that. But this is what I love about God. He did not abandon us sinners in hopelessness. As soon as sin entered the world, God promised that there would be a remedy. But who would have imagined that that remedy would occur through another human rebellion that ended in the execution of God's precious own Son? Yet when Jesus was murdered, his death became the highest possible good for sinners. The cross not only brought salvation, it proved that there could be meaning in suffering. For if God could bring about salvation through the suffering of his Son, then suffering for us all can have purpose if yielded to Christ. Well, that's all nice and good, but isn't it about time for God to get rid of suffering? Well, 2 Peter chapter 3, verse 9 has the answer. 2 Peter says that God is not slow in keeping his promise to eliminate sin and the suffering that results from it. Rather, God is being patient. He's showing forbearance. He's taking his time so that many more sinners around the world have the chance to hear the good news of what Jesus has done for them. Look, if God were to get rid of suffering and sin right now, he'd have to get rid of sinners who have not yet heard about Christ. And I certainly don't want that. And I don't think you do either. So I do not mind if I have to be paralyzed and in this wheelchair just a little while longer. I do not mind if pain persists and my quadriplegic body wastes away. Will life get harder for me? Sure it will. But I'm okay with it because I am promised that my suffering has meaning. So, like 2 Peter 3, verse 9, I can wait a little longer while the good news goes forth and reaches untold millions around the world. And I'm so grateful that Johnny and Friends is doing just that. God is delaying closing the curtain on sin and Satan and suffering so that more people, including more people with disabilities, whether through Wheels for the World, our retreats, getaways, more of those families will hear the good news of Jesus and respond to the call of salvation in him. And after that last soul comes into the kingdom, woohoo! 1 Peter 5 says, quote, after you've suffered for a little while, then the God of all grace, who has called you to his eternal glory in Christ, will himself restore you, secure you, strengthen you, and establish you. To him be the power forever and ever. Amen. Yep, one day the curtain will drop on sin and suffering. But until then, we've got so much work to do. We must give the gospel until that very last person says yes to Jesus as Lord and Savior. And then...
5: 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And listening friend, get on board with us at Johnny and Friends as we give the salvation message of Jesus Christ.
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14: Hello and welcome as we lift up Jesus with Pastor Dudley Rutherford. I'm Kyle Welch. In the challenging times we live in today, we believe that God's Holy Word is the single most important source to all the answers we need and are searching for. Jesus tells us in Matthew 7:24 that anyone who hears his words and puts them into practice is like a wise man who builds his house on solid rock. It is our hope with this program to help you grow in your daily walk with Jesus Christ. Lift Up Jesus is part of an outreach ministry from Shepherd Church in Los Angeles, California. Our pastor is Dudley Rutherford. and we join him right now with his message for us today.
12: We're starting a brand new series called Be Fit. And so for the next 6 weeks, we're going to be talking about being faithful, because there's coming a day where every one of us will stand before a holy God. And you will want to hear the words at that moment. You'll want to hear the words, "Well done, thy good and faithful servant." That's what you'll want. Amen. And the letter I is to be invested. That means that you get involved, that you participate, that you're not a spectator. And I truly believe that church, we've got to a point where it's almost like a spectator sport. Like you come in and sit down and you watch what's happening instead of actually participating. And it's like an NFL football game. If you've ever watched an NFL football game, they say that a football game is like, it's like 22 guys that are in desperate need of rest. And there's 70,000 people that are in desperate need of exercise. And that's kind of what church has become. And Ray talked about that today, that when you walk in here, that you should be participating, you should be worshiping. I have a hard time when people post pictures at home watching on television that somehow they think that's church. That's not church. It's not participating. That's really being a spectator. So we want you to be invested to these different areas that we're going to be looking at. And the letter T is to be trustworthy. That means that you deserve the trust in a way, that you're authentic, that you're reliable, that understand and you are a person of integrity and willing to be held accountable. We're going to be asking you each week to do certain things, not to earn salvation, but because you're saved, we want to challenge you to some things. And if you look at that list, there's an insert. I want you to grab that insert. It has a list of the next 6 weeks. Today we're going to look at your work, where you work. We're going to talk specifically about your job and where you work today. Next week we're going to be talking about your words. We're actually going to hand out a swear jar next week. You say, "Are you serious?" Yes, because we want to get in shape physically and spiritually. And in 2 weeks, we're going to be looking at in everything that you do, not just your words, but in everything that you do, that we need to be fit, faithful, invested, and trustworthy. We do need some, that third week, we're going to do some boot camps. We're going to encourage you to do some exercise, maybe even some push-ups, set-ups. Can you do that? Maybe. We're going to do some prayer walks. We're going to encourage everyone in the church to walk for 20 minutes before you go to bed in your neighborhood and do a prayer walk where you walk up and down the street and pray for people in your neighborhood. How many of you would like to do that? All right. Imagine if we all did that. We're going to talk about your witness. We're going to do worship. We're going to give you some things to do. We're looking at doing a 3-day water fast. Nothing but water for 3 days. Oh, it's going to be tough. But we'll talk about that. And then, in the wilderness, when you're not feeling right, when things don't seem to be going right, we still want to be faithful. Amen. We're going to encourage you to do a digital detox. We're going to see if we can go 7 days without social media, without being on the internet. You think we can do these things? We're going to try. There is a QR code for the boot camp. We're looking for volunteers. If you lead, you're an exercise person and you know how to lead boot camps, or you have a certain thing that you like to lead, we need volunteers for that. And we're all going to be encouraging people to sign up for one of those boot camps. If you're still alive at the end of these 6 weeks, we've got a gold medal that we're going to present. And this is only for the people that participate, okay? We gotta get off of our chairs, and we gotta get out into the world and actively be involved in our community. So be looking forward for that if you get through all that. So grab your sermon notes. There's some sermon notes in there if you'd grab those as well. We want to begin by looking at and talking about our work, our place of employment, wherever that is for you. I want to begin with this verse, Psalm chapter 90, verse 17. It reads, "May the favor," everybody say favor. Look at these words. "May the favor of the Lord our God rest upon you." How many of you would like the blessing of God, the favor of God, the hand of God to just simply, not just like touch you, but actually rest upon you? How many of you would like that? I hope you're raising your hand. And then it says, may God establish. May God establish the work of our hands for us. Yes. It's one of the few times in the Bible where it repeats the whole line. May the favor of the Lord our God rest upon us, and may He establish the work of our hands for us. Yes, establish the work of our hands. What does that mean, that He would establish the work of our hands? It means that the work that we do would have a purpose. That the work that we do would be fruitful. And that the work that we do would have an eternal element, an eternal reward. So that's what we're looking to accomplish today. Number one in your notes, write this down. I want you to know, wherever it is you work, that work is a gift from God. Work is a gift from God. A lot of times we go to work and we're kind of bummed out. We don't want to go to work. We got a bad attitude. You need to understand, as you walk into wherever that is you work, that that ability to work there comes from God. And so He says, don't ever forget. Don't ever forget that truth. You should remember that every day. Deuteronomy chapter 8, verse 17 says, "You may say to yourself that it is my power and it is the strength of my hands that have produced this wealth for me." But verse 18 says, "But remember, don't ever forget, it's the Lord your God, for it is He who gives you the ability to produce." Now, there are many different types of jobs. I came up with five different major categories, and then I just thought of all the jobs and put them into one of these five categories. We have builders and makers. Those are the carpenters, the electricians, the plumbers, the mechanics, the architects, the engineers, the farmers, the roofers, the people that work in construction. Then you have a category called the caregivers. Those are the doctors, the nurses, the teachers, the police officers, the firefighters, counselors, social workers, pastors. I would put the military in that category. Then you have business leaders. These are the CEOs, the CFOs, the bankers, the real estate agents, the entrepreneurs, the managers, financial advisors, insurance agents. Then we have the creators and the communicators. These would be the writers, the journalists, the musicians, the photographers, the filmmakers, the actors, the radio hosts, public speakers, social media content creators. We'll throw them in there. And then we have the servers or the supporters. These would be the chefs, the bakers, the waitresses, the janitors, the hairstylists, which I have one if you need one. I've got a suggestion. Then we have the retail workers, the delivery drivers, which my wife knows all of them. Then there's the flight attendants, the hotel workers, the ET technicians, coaches, and coordinators. So those are all the jobs. Of course, there's one job that's greater than all the other jobs, and that's being a home builder, someone who stays home and raises children. Amen? That would be the greatest job on the list. The second greatest job is to be a grandfather, just so you know. I'm just throwing that out there. But each of these jobs and many others require a unique skill set for that particular task. And don't forget, Deuteronomy 8 reads, "Remember, it's the Lord your God, for it is He who gives you that ability." There is a God in heaven, and the Bible says that when we're in our mother's womb, that God is knitting us together. And before you were ever birthed into this amazing planet, God put inside of you unique skills, unique gifts and talents that allow you to work and serve and to contribute in some particular field. And then on top of that, he has blessed you with a sound body and a sound mind. And then on top of that, he's blessed you to live in the greatest country in the world, the United States of America. And then he has blessed you to live in one of the greatest cities in the entire world, the great city of Los Angeles. Just want you to know that your work, your job, your career is a gift from God. Amen, amen, amen. And then write this down. You should have a sense of joy when you go to work. If you're working in a profession that is suited to your skill set, and you know that work is a gift that comes from God, you can have joy in that job. John Maxwell said, he was talking about the secret to job fulfillment. He said, you need to find something that you enjoy doing so much that you would gladly do it for free. And then learn to do it so well that people would be happy to pay you to do that job. And there is some truth to that. But my idea of job fulfillment is much higher than that. To me, job fulfillment is when you're doing the job that God in heaven has created you to do. The Bible tells us in Ephesians 2:10 that we are all God's handiwork. That goes back to when he knit us together. I like that word handiwork, that we are God's handiwork created in Christ Jesus to do good works, which God prepared in advance for us to do. In other words, God knew before we ever knew the things that he wanted us to be involved with. Sometimes we think that jobs are a part of the curse of sin. I got to go to work because of the curse of sin. And did you know that before, everybody say the word before, did you know that before sin ever entered into the world that God gave Adam a job? Before the curse of sin. Yes, in your Bibles, in Genesis chapter 2, verse 15, here's what the Bible says, that the Lord God took the man, his name is Adam, and he put him into this garden called the Garden of Eden, and he put him in that garden to work it, to take care of it. He was a farmer. And what verse is this? What verse? 15. Well, when did the woman show up? Oh, seven verses later in verse 22. Ladies, you showed up in verse 22. Before a woman ever came on this planet, God created Adam and said, I'm going to put you in the garden. I'm going to give you a job. Your job is to take care of it. Seven verses later, he gives him a woman. It wasn't until the next chapter, chapter 3, is when those two people ate the fruit of the tree and sin entered into the world. My point is, before God gave Adam a woman and before both of them sinned, God gave Adam a job. So don't think that your job, if you have to go to work, is a part of the curse of sin. Ecclesiastes 3:22 says, there is nothing better for a man than to enjoy his work. So there can be joy if you know that your work is the gift of God and you're doing that which God has called you to do. Amen? Amen, amen, amen. Come on, come on, come on. You can clap for that. Number two. We need to approach our work as though Jesus were your boss. You mean that two-legged devil that I work for? Yes. You go in there and work for that old guy and just act like that guy's Jesus. Look what Colossians 3:23 says. It says, whatever you do. Now, I read some jobs. I didn't count how many jobs I named, maybe 50 different kinds of jobs. And I'm going to guess most of you have one of those 50 jobs. But maybe there were some jobs there that I didn't come up with, and that's fine as well. It says, whatever you do, work at it with all of your heart as working for the Lord, not for man. I want to ask you, what would happen Monday morning, which is tomorrow, when you go to work, that before you walked in that door, you'd made up your mind, when I go through this door, I'm going to serve everyone in here just like I was serving Jesus. Your supervisor, your manager, your boss, your fellow employees. You say, well, I own my own company. Yeah, but who's your boss? You wouldn't have that job without... You need to treat everybody in there as though you were treating Jesus. Serving Jesus. What does it say? Whatever you do, work at it with all your heart as working for the Lord. What would happen at your work? Number one, write this down. You would excel with great enthusiasm. You'd have a better attitude. You'd have more output, more effort. You would not show up late. You wouldn't be lazy. You wouldn't take shortcuts. You certainly wouldn't be discouraged if you truly believe your boss was Jesus. If you were involved in sales, you'd make extra calls. You'd be extra sweet. You'd be extra kind. You would be extra courteous. If you're a nurse or a doctor and you're caring for a patient, that patient would receive extra attention. It would receive extra due diligence. If you're a musician and your job, God gave you the gift to write songs, it would change the types of songs that you create because you would be creating songs that would bring honor to the Lord Jesus Christ. If you're in the service industry of any kind and you had a difficult customer, a strange customer, you would still give your very best. Jesus said, whatever you do for the least of these, you are doing them unto me. I would suggest that your enthusiasm, that level of enthusiasm would go up a couple of notches. Your effort would be off the charts if you truly walked in there and believed and served as though Jesus were your boss. And you know what that carnal, worldly boss would do? He would notice and he would equate your effort and your enthusiasm and your excellent work habits, he would equate that with the God that you serve. The Bible says in Philippians 2, so that you may become blameless and pure and children of God without fault in this crooked and depraved generation in which you, as a believer, why you would shine like the stars of the universe as you held out the word of life. Oh, I believe that to be true. You would excel with great enthusiasm. Number two, you would always do more than what was expected. A believer should always do more than what that boss expects. Can anybody say amen? You know, Jesus talked about going the extra mile. Do you remember that sermon in Matthew? And that means, and I've preached a whole sermon on that, that a believer should go far beyond what anybody reasonably has, you know, a level of expectation over you. Of all the people that work where you work, if there's one person doing more work than anybody else, giving more effort than anybody else, having a better attitude than anybody else, it ought to be the one in that workforce that is a believer in Jesus Christ. Can someone say amen to that? I want to read to you a story in Genesis chapter 24, so take your Bibles and turn all the way back there. By the time you get to Genesis chapter 24, Abraham is old. In fact, if you look at chapter 24, the very first line says Abraham was now old. Everybody do this. Do this. Turn to your neighbor and say, Abraham's old. Say, how old? Say, how old? Are you ready for this number? By the time you come to Genesis chapter 24, he's 140 years old.
14: 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If you're like me, you've discovered there are some books in the Bible that are not always easy to navigate through. 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
15: I'm Irvin Hurd, and this is my wife, Chip Hurd. And we've been members here at Shepherd for going on 13 years now.
4: Giving is an uncomfortable conversation for most people. And I guess I didn't have a problem with that because when you grow up poor, you don't have anything anyway. So everything God gave me, it just seemed right to give back. So when I learned about Malachi and the fact that we were supposed to give back a tenth from the top, not after we do everything else and then whatever's left, and that just seemed to make sense. It was fair. It was loving to a loving God.
15: We work in a seasonal business, and between productions and
4: hiatus.
15: productions shutting down, I didn't have a job. But somehow all the bills got paid, and God always provided. And He also gave me a peace during that period because I knew He would provide. We're always having to monitor and learn about stewardship and find ways to make sure that we are doing what God called us to do. And there are periods where it just doesn't look like it's going to work out. There are periods where it looks like things are just upside down, topsy-turvy. How is this going to work itself out? But somehow, God finds a way to get us through it. And He also gives us the ability to have peace in the process. I have times where I'm looking at the checkbook and looking at what we have committed ourselves to, not what God has committed us to, but what we've committed ourselves to, and having to realign priorities.
4: I think it eventually works itself out. He starts giving you wisdom about which thing to do, so that you may have a rough this month and a rough next month, maybe an even rougher next month. But somewhere in there, if the heart is to do the thing He asked you to do, He will work it out for you. And that's the part we don't want to see what's going to happen.
15: We don't tithe with the thought that we are tithing to get from God.
4: Yeah.
15: We're tithing because we have gotten from God. God has already given to us, and all He asks us is to give back that 10%. And so He gave first, and we give second.
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19: This is Seeking Him with Nancy DeMoss Wagglemuth.
20: What do you do when someone says something about you that isn't true? It may depend on what they say. For example, we're quick to set the record straight when we're criticized.
21: Never take out the trash?
22: You can't say I never take out the trash.
21: Okay, maybe not never. Maybe once a year you take it out without me nagging you.
22: No, I did it 2 weeks ago.
20: But what about when someone says something positive?
23: You really did a great job on that project.
24: Well, thanks. It was my pleasure.
20: When we take the credit someone else deserves, it's really a subtle form of boasting, and it shows a lack of love. God's word says, love does not boast.
23: Honey, you were right. I haven't taken out the trash as often as I said I would. You did a great job.
24: Actually, it was all Heather's idea. She worked so hard on that project.
20: With Seeking Him, I'm Nancy DeMoss Wagglemuth.
25: Thomas Arnold has described perfectly what sets Christianity apart from all other world religions. He wrote, "The distinction between Christianity and all other systems of religion consists largely in this, that in other religions, men are found seeking after God, while Christianity is God seeking after men." The central figure of Christianity, Jesus Christ, not only demonstrated that he was God, he also said that he came to seek lost mankind and save all who would believe in him. Christianity makes it clear that God came to earth seeking after men, but each person must determine whether they have been found. This is David Jeremiah encouraging you to get on the road to new life. 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
33: Hi, guys. It is good to be with you. Yes, let's get together to 1 Corinthians chapter 12. If you'll turn, tap, scroll, however you need to get there, but let's get there together, 1 Corinthians chapter 12. As Pastor Mark mentioned, we are in the midst of a four-week series regarding the work of the Holy Spirit. So last week, we began to look at spiritual gifts in 1 Corinthians 12. We'll continue that study focusing on spiritual gifts. And then the next 2 weeks, we'll talk about a spirit-filled life and a spirit-filled church. And after that, we're going to start a 47-week study through the Gospel of John, verse by verse, paragraph by paragraph, chapter by chapter. And that's the roadmap. And if the Lord comes beforehand, Lord willing, most of us will gather with him. Ideally, all of us. Amen? Amen. So several years ago, I was at Calvary Chapel, Costa Mesa, as a brand new believer, relatively new, months old in the Lord. And Pastor Chuck was talking about the gifts of the Holy Spirit and encouraging people after the service to receive prayer, to receive gifts of the Holy Spirit. And I remember I was in a relatively short line, and I was thinking, like, I want to receive the gift of tongues. And the reason I wanted to receive the gift of tongues was not so that I could praise God in a language that was unknown to me, entirely fueled by and directed by the Holy Spirit. The reason that I wanted to receive the gift of tongues was that my friends would think I'm more spiritual than I actually am. And there, as I'm standing in line, one of the pastors named Ray, he sees me in line, and as I approach, there was a group of pastors, and I am next in line with Ray. And he says to me, "Bruce, what gift do you want to receive?" And I go, "Pastor Ray, I want to receive the gift of tongues." And he looked at me and he said, "When I saw you in the line, God spoke to my heart and said he wanted to give you the gift of love." And I was like disappointed. Isn't that sad? And some of you here are saying, like, "I don't think he gave you that gift." Okay. And that's obviously even sadder. As you contemplate the diversity of gifts, you recognize that diverse gifts with common passions and these complementary ministries coming together to form one body, to advance God's kingdom, to build up the body as individuals are built up in Christ, as we discover our gifts and use our gifts. And the corollary thought is if we don't discover our gifts, or we allow those gifts to be dormant or not to be used, not only does it hinder our own growth, but consequently, it hinders the growth of the body of Christ and the growth of others. And you begin to appreciate then the importance of discovering our gifts and learning how to use those gifts to build up others as well as to grow in Christ ourselves. And that, Lord willing, is what we are going to accomplish here this morning by God's Spirit. So if you haven't got there already, please turn to 1 Corinthians chapter 12, where we'll start at verse 12. I brought out my big preacher Bible today. Ooh. Ah. There are no pictures in this Bible. Make that clear. Okay. Why don't you stand as we honor the Word of God and the God of the Word? "For as the body is one and has many members, but all the members of that one body, being many, are one body, so also is Christ. For by one Spirit we were all baptized into one body, whether Jews or Greeks, whether slaves or free, and have all been made to drink into one Spirit. For in fact, the body is not one member, but many. If the foot should say, 'Because I am not a hand, I am not of the body,' is it therefore not of the body? And if the ear should say, 'Because I am not an eye, I am not of the body,' is it therefore not of the body? If the whole body were an eye, where would be the hearing? If the whole were hearing, then where would be the smelling?" So the subject we're talking about this morning is the gifts of the Spirit and the body of Christ. The gifts of the Spirit and the body of Christ. And the object that I believe God intends for us is that we would use our gifts to the benefit of the body. That we would use our gifts to the benefit of the body. Now, in the immediate context, beginning at chapter 12 of 1 Corinthians at verse 1 through chapter 14 at verse 38, Paul makes it clear that God does not want the Corinthians or us to be ignorant, to misunderstand the present work of the Holy Spirit. God wants us to understand, so he spends an inordinate amount of time, 3 chapters in Corinthians, 3 chapters in Romans, a chapter in 1 Peter, a chapter in Ephesians 4, for us to understand the present working of the Holy Spirit so that we can enter into that experience with God. Now, it's in that context that we come to our first big idea, that God's body is diverse but united. God's body is diverse but united. At verse 13, for by one Spirit we were all baptized into one body. Which begs the question then, what is the baptism of the Holy Spirit? What is the baptism of the Holy Spirit? So we believe that the baptism of the Holy Spirit is distinct from salvation. It can happen at salvation or subsequently. Primarily, we would define the baptism of the Holy Spirit as the empowering to serve God or to represent God. The baptism of the Holy Spirit is the empowering to serve God or to represent God. So let's backtrack and let's understand how we got there. In Acts chapter 1 at verse 5, Jesus says that when the Spirit has come upon the disciples, when they have experienced the baptism of the Holy Spirit, then they will represent him in Jerusalem, in Judea, southern Israel, Samaria, moving north all the way to the outermost parts of the world. And what precedes that is Jesus telling the disciples, wait in Jerusalem until you have received the baptism of the Holy Spirit, the filling of the Holy Spirit, as it is referred to in Ephesians chapter 5 synonymously. Now keep in mind, in John chapter 20, the disciples were already saved. Jesus breathes upon them and says, receive the Holy Spirit. At that moment, they are saved. But Jesus told them, don't go yet until you have received the power of the Holy Spirit, the baptism of the Holy Spirit, the filling of the Holy Spirit. Then you can properly serve me or represent me. So we're seeing a distinction between salvation and the baptism of the Holy Spirit. Now, I should say there are some groups that believe that the baptism of the Holy Spirit is simply salvation. But let me suggest to you, as we explore the book of Acts, we see the baptism of the Spirit coming at the time of salvation in some instances, but also subsequent to salvation. So let me give you some examples as you're taking notes. So in Acts chapter 2, the baptism of the Spirit happens upon Jewish believers who were gathered from all over the Roman Empire who had come to Jerusalem to worship God. The baptism of the Spirit happened at the exact same time as their salvation. Similarly, in Acts chapter 10, now with Gentiles, the baptism of the Holy Spirit came upon them at the same time as salvation. But on the other hand, we also see the baptism of the Spirit happening subsequently in Acts chapter 8 with the Samaritans, Acts chapter 9 with the Apostle Paul, Acts chapter 19 with the disciples who were gathered at Ephesus. So what we can say is that the baptism of the Holy Spirit is an experience of the empowering of God to serve God and represent God that can happen at salvation or subsequent to salvation. Okay? Amen. Got a lot of nodding heads. Got an amen. I'm feeling good, like I'm teaching effectively. Now, remember, on a similar note, we talked about the gifts of the Holy Spirit being available throughout the church age, that they continue throughout the church age. And you can take a look at last week's study in 1 Corinthians 12, 1 to 11 for an expanded view of that. Now, regarding the baptism of the Holy Spirit, I think we can neglect our need for the baptism, the empowering of the Holy Spirit in so many levels of our life. So I would identify myself first and foremost as a person, as a follower of Jesus. Second, as a partner to a husband to my wife, Karen. Third, I'm a parent to our sons, Josh and Johnny. And fourth, I'm a pastor to you all, okay? And so in that, in all of those spheres, in every single week of my life, I am dealing with stuff that I am either going to react in my flesh or respond in the Spirit. So, amen. So I am constantly praying to be filled with God's Spirit, controlled by God's Spirit, asking for the baptism of the Spirit. When I am teaching here on Sunday morning, as I'm preparing throughout the week or weeks, as the case might be, as Sunday morning approaches, I am praying for God's Spirit to fill me, to baptize me in the Spirit, that I can rightly represent God as I teach you, because I recognize that my own wisdom, my own ability is not only inadequate for the task, but I'm likely to misrepresent God. Amen. And in that, I encourage my friends that I work with as a core pastor team here, friends from outside of this body, friends within this body but aren't part of the core pastor team, to hold me accountable. In other words, if I'm reacting in my flesh rather than responding by my spirit, I might be the last person to realize. And I want others who know me and love me to say, yeah, good job, Bruce, that was of the Spirit, or, woo, that sounded like attorney, Bruce, right? And so I think all of us need to appreciate our collective need for the baptism of the Holy Spirit on multiple levels of our lives, frequently, constantly. Secondly, unity, not uniformity. So beginning at verse 12, Paul uses the metaphor of the human body to describe this universal unity and uniformity, not uniformity, in a community of believers. 11 times in this brief section, he uses the word one. He is emphasizing the unity, but he also recognizes that it is not uniformity. And so he makes this contrast between Jew and non-Jew, Gentile. He makes a contrast between slave and free, the most common class distinctions of the ancient world. He could also throw in between men and women. He says, like, if you're a head, you're not a foot, but you need a foot. If you are a hand, you need a head. You can't do it alone. And so each part is part of a universal whole and is connected here. The ears, the eyes, the feet, the hands, they all comprise one healthy body. And then he talks about diversity with unity yielding health, beginning at verse 17. If the whole body were an eye, where would be the hearing? If the whole were hearing, where would be the smelling? If everybody was an eye, then we wouldn't be able to hear. If everyone was an ear, we wouldn't be able to smell. And so he's making this case for us, using this metaphor, so that we would see the importance of every single part of the body. And I think that resonates with us pretty naturally, but it would resonate particularly well with the church at Corinth. You want a lesson about Greek mythology in the church at Corinth? Okay, so we were just there in March. We had a tour of Greece and Turkey, and Corinth has become my most favorite archaeological site out of Israel. Let me explain to you why. So the patron god of the city of Corinth is Apollo. Apollo is the sun god in Greek mythology. One of his sons is Asclepius. Asclepius is the god of medicine, healing, and rejuvenation. The symbol of Asclepius is a rod with an intertwined serpent, which continues to be a symbol of healing and medicine to this day. And so at the archaeological site of Corinth, not only is there the Bema Seat where Paul proclaimed the gospel to the Corinthians, and I got to teach there on a Sunday morning. That was a dream. But also you see the ruins of the Temple of Apollo as well as the Asclepion. And Asclepion, or this Asclepion, was built in about 450 before Christ. It's a two-story structure. The top structure, we could liken it to a medical clinic where people would come to receive healing. The bottom floor was a temple dedicated to Asclepius, where people would come and make offerings so that the god of healing would bring healing. And part of those offerings included votive terracotta symbols of the human body. In other words, if you were having a problem with your right elbow, you would make this terracotta, this clay image that looked like an arm, and you would offer it to Asclepius. If you had a problem with your leg, you would make a clay leg and offer it to Asclepius with your their offering. So there at the archaeological site in the museum that's there with all of the artifacts from the Temple of Apollo and the Temple of Asclepius, you see all these votive figures of almost every single part of the body. And so the Corinthians, like us, would appreciate that if one part of the body isn't working, the strain that it imposes on another part of the body that's seeking to compensate. I have a friend who recovered from a stroke, or is recovering from a stroke, and they recently went on a hike for 2 days, and it was just a strenuous experience. And I asked them how they fared after this experience, and what they explained to me was their strong part of their body was aching. In other words, I have one side of my body that is weakened, he said, but the other side of my body is trying to compensate for that weakness, and now that part of my body is really hurting. And that's important for us to see, that when we're not using the gifts that God has given us, we're not exercising those gifts, others are forced into that vacuum to try to fill the need or to compensate, and it puts

And the eye cannot say to the hand, I have no need of you, nor again the head to the feet, I have no need of you. No, much rather, those members of the body which seem to be weaker are necessary. And those members of the body which we think less honorable, on these we bestow greater honor. And our unpresentable parts have greater modesty. But our presentable parts have no need. But God composed the body, having given greater honor to that part which lacks it. So let's begin. First, God bestows gifts. At verse 18, but now God has set the members, each one of them in the body, just as he pleased. So what we discover here is God is the one who determines what gifts that you receive. And so let me remind you, we saw last week, 1 Corinthians chapter 12, verse 7, every single one of us, every one of us has at least one gift. Some of you have multiple gifts, but each of us has at least one gift. And there's part of us that looks at the gift that somebody else has, and we want their gift. Like I tease, you know, growing up in a Jewish family, I can't do anything. I can't build anything. I look at the directions from IKEA and I'm overwhelmed, you know, let alone trying to build something else. I have a friend at our small group and she built a house from the ground up. I thought, like, how amazing are you? And I screw in a light bulb, you know, like righty tighty. Yay, I did it. And so I tease, I said, there hasn't been a Jewish carpenter for 2,000 years, so I get a pass. But in fact, my friend Joel, who's in the room right now, he's a Jewish carpenter. The guy can build anything. I look at my friends, Patrick and Shane, who help oversee the campus, the facilities, and all the repairs. These guys can build anything, and I look at my hands. They're like attorney pastor hands. There's no calluses, and it just feels so inadequate. Right? And so we look at other people's gifts. It's like, oh, I want their gift, instead of recognizing that God has bestowed gifts how he saw perfect. And it is perfect. If we just used our gifts, everything would be perfect. And so I want you just to pause for a moment and contemplate this with me. What gift or gifts do you believe that God has given you? Take a moment. You don't have to shout it out. Please don't. But are you aware that God's given you gifts? Have you identified that gift? Let's stop for a moment. Just let God, by his Spirit, reveal to us, remind us of gifts that he has given to us. No, really. Take a moment to contemplate. What gift or gifts has God given to you? If you're sitting here right now and things are coming to mind, praise God. If you're not sure, it wouldn't be a bad thing to talk to family members, to talk to those in your small group, to discover those gifts. God's gifts are interdependent. Beginning at verse 19, we see that each of these gifts is necessary for the body to be healthy. The eyes need the hands, the head needs the feet. We discover it verse 21. And then Paul goes on to this discourse about body parts which might not receive honor are actually essential and worthy of a greater honor. Like when you're thinking about posting your selfie, when you're thinking about your social media feed, has anyone ever posted an ultrasound of their pancreas? Like, look at my spleen. Don't you wish you had a spleen like me? You know, my pancreas, my blood sugar is controlled. Nah. No, we would never do that, right? We're so focused on, for example, someone's eyes, someone's teeth, someone's facial features, their body tone, that we don't understand that what is truly important are parts that aren't seen, right? And you think about the function of your kidneys, your liver, the spleen, the pancreas, the heart. And you might be thinking here, like, I'm just an appendix. I'm not even sure what I do. That might be the case, but if you rupture, we're going to have a problem. Do you see what I'm saying? You can't separate. Paul talks about if the hand should say, if the feet should say, if the eye should say. I get a chuckle out of that. Talking body parts. I just think that's hysterical. You know, like my feet say, look how beautiful I am because I proclaim the gospel. And I look, it's like, you are not beautiful.
You might

0: You're proclaiming the gospel, but other translations say you're welcome, not beautiful. So don't get that in your head. And so Paul is saying that we have a tendency to do this as human beings. For example, the people who are on the platform in the local church, in other words, those who are primarily responsible for teaching, those who lead us in worship, we tend to elevate those people to the neglect of others who are arguably significantly more important. The tech team that makes it all happen, right? They never get any positive feedback until there's feedback. And then 400 people turn around and give the look, like lightning bolts are coming out of your eye. Like, shouldn't you be changing that slide that's up there? Right, that look, right? The kids ministry people, do you understand how important that is for people to come alongside the next generation and help parents disciple their children? Youth ministry. My gosh, if I could do middle school over again, I wouldn't. Right? It's an incredibly difficult time of life to have people to come alongside of them. You think about the first impression ministries. You know, if you come into the parking lot and somebody greets you with a warm smile, you just feel welcome. Could you imagine they give you the finger? Oh, I don't mean that finger. I mean this finger. Jesus is number one. Why did you go there? No, because I prompted you to. It's my fault. My bad. Right, you realize the greeters as you come into the campus here, as you're entering into the foyer, it's like the gospel gauntlet, right? People are hugging. If you're not a hugger, if you're a handshaker and somebody wants to do this, it's like the standoff. It's just hysterical, man. Just showing the love of God. Ushers who help you have a seat. Refreshment people, facilities people, as mentioned, those who take care of all the repairs. But also the cleanup. We have different teams that come here on Saturday morning to make sure this place is great. You don't think that's important until you'd go to use the restroom and there's no paper there. Now you have an appreciation. And so we tend to honor those people who are on the platform. We don't understand the importance of intercessory prayer, that every morning at 8:05, a room full of people have gathered in the cafe to intercede for these services, that people will be available at the end of the service to intercede in prayer for us, that there are people, 300 of them, that have signed up to receive all of the prayer requests that get produced on Sunday morning and during the week to intercede in those prayer requests. C.H. Spurgeon, who's identified as the Prince of Preachers, Spurgeon, when giving a tour of the Metropolitan Tabernacle in London, the world's first super mega church, described the prayer meeting as the dynamo, the powerhouse of the church.
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6: When George Washington accepted command of the Continental Army, Americans were fighting a king and determined not to replace one form of unchecked power with another. Washington understood the difference between authority and ownership. In 1775, he declared, "When we assume the soldier, we do not lay aside the citizen." Even as commander of America's army, Washington remembered that he remained one of the people and that the power entrusted to him was never his to keep. He did not fight to rule America. He fought so Americans could govern themselves. Washington's example gave the young nation something more than victory. It gave America a standard for leadership. Those who hold power must remain accountable to the people they serve, because in a free nation, leadership is not ownership. It is a duty and a trust.
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17: No matter what you're wrestling with, no matter how frustrated and how you feel you want to give up, the exhortation here is to cry out to the Lord in desperation. Because he says a broken spirit and a contrite heart, those are the sacrifices of the Lord that he's going to accept. That's what he's not gonna refuse. He can hear you from wherever you are, and he wants to come to you and answer your prayers.
16: Frustrations, exhaustion, and even grief are all inevitable in this life. But God says that those things are all signs to start seeking him all the more. Cry out to God in desperation, and He will hear you and meet you in those times of uncertainty. In today's message, Pastor Joshua will encourage you to pray to God when your heart is broken, when your heart is hard, and when your heart is heavy. Those are the times when it's even more important to surrender them to God in prayer. Now, here's Pastor Joshua in the book of Jonah chapter 2, as he continues his message, When You Are Swallowed Up by the Storms of Life.
17: Therefore, we are the most hopeful people in all the universe. And we must proclaim that Christ was dead and now he's alive. And behold, he's alive forevermore. Amen. Thank you, Jesus. That's the message. That's the message of the resurrection. So Jesus now says, Matthew 12, by the way, it reads this, 39:41. But he answered and said unto them, an evil and adulterous generation seeks after a sign, and no sign will be given to it except the sign of the prophet Jonah. For as Jonah was 3 days and three nights in the belly of the great fish, so will the Son of Man be 3 days and three nights in the heart of the earth. Verse 41, the men of Nineveh will rise up in judgment with this generation and condemn it, because they repented at the preaching of Jonah, and indeed a greater than Jonah is here. Bum, bum, bum. Jonah was entombed in the belly of the fish. So will Jesus be entombed in the belly of the earth. Jonah was a preacher of repentance. We'll see that in chapter 3. To the Ninevites. So one greater than Jonah has come preaching repentance, namely Jesus Christ. So Jonah's preaching was validated by his miraculous deliverance out of the fish. And so Jesus is preaching in everything he said he is, and every word he ever said, and every miracle he ever did was validated when he rose from the dead. And that's why even when he did all those miracles, his brothers didn't even believe in him. You know what got their belief? You know what convinced them beyond the shadow of a doubt to have scared men become cowards besides the Holy Spirit? Is the resurrection. He was dead and then he was alive, and he's alive forevermore. That's what changed them. This sign is compelling. And thank God that he rose from the dead and did not stay here. Saints, this is the heart of the gospel, the resurrection of Jesus from the dead. You look at the book of Acts, their preaching, all had the resurrection. Look at Paul's preaching, all had the resurrection. Peter's preaching, all had the resurrection. Because that was the validation that Jesus is exactly who he said he is. So in this very text, we see a typology in Jonah of our Lord's death, burial, and resurrection. So Jesus tells in Matthew 12, he's the greater prophet than Jonah, because the fulfillment of all that Jonah and his mission foreshadowed was completed in Christ. Amen. So when you read through the Old Testament, it's explained in the New Testament. So the old is contained like a jar, and the new, it's explained unopened for us. But you need them both to be able to fully understand it and where your place is in the kingdom of God. Regarding the time frame, 3 days, three nights, there have been much speculation. Well, it wasn't full 372 hours. It was like 2.5 days. So the Bible is not being honest. Like, I've heard it all. Okay, so in the Hebrew time calendar, a part of a day or part of a night was considered one day. Okay, so it didn't have to be 72 full hours in order for it to be considered 3 days. Same thing with the resurrection. All it had to be is a part of a day or a part of a night to be considered 3 days. So it could be, I can enter at 7 o'clock at nighttime. That's one day. Then a full day the next day, and half a day the other day. And that's considered 3 days. So understanding it, that is the writing, the context of it. So even so, as he's in the belly of this is the bottom of the bottom. Okay. Imagine sulking in the worst event of their natural life in darkness, stripped of everything, alone in such a circumstance for any amount of time. It's only when you reach the very bottom, when everything else in your life falls apart, when all of your schemes, all of your efforts, all of your plans, and your resources are fully exhausted, that you are finally open to learning how to completely depend on God unreservedly. I wish we could learn that lesson without that, but we can. History's shown us that. It's only in those depths that we learn the greatest lessons of how to depend on God. For those who take notes, Matthew 10:39, those who you must lose your life in order to find it. Amen. We see these extremes in following Jesus. Many of us saints will run to God when trials come, only to learn that God's the one who sovereignly gave us the trials that we might run to him. We see this theme over and over and over. Now, as we transition into chapter 2, verse 1, he's now awakened in the bottom of the sea and the bottom of the belly of the fish. But it's not just being at the bottom that begins to alter Jonah's perspective. It's actually prayer at the bottom. There's something about desperate cries and pleas to God that are life altering. It's something about praying from the valleys and not from the mountaintops. There's something that the valleys can teach us that the mountaintops never could. So review point number one. I know it was a lot, but it was important. When you're swallowed up by the storms of life, God is still in control. Understand that God loves you so much that he'll go to great lengths to correct you, protect you, and perfect you. God sends or allows corrective storms, protective storms, and perfecting storms. Why? Because he loves us. Point number two, when you're swallowed up by the storms of life, cry out to the Lord in desperation for help. A broken and contrite heart, he will not refuse. As we get to this poetic psalm from Jonah, born not out of the flower bed of affection and adoration, but the furnace of affliction. Jonah cries out because he is in danger, not because he actually delighted in God. In a sense, at this point of the story, everything comes to a standstill. There's a lot of action in chapter one up until this point, and it's at this very point, it's like everything pauses. There's no sound, just a heartbeat raging as if you're in the water with him, waiting on what in the world's going to happen next. Because chapter one ends with him in the belly of the whale. He's in the water. Our breaths are holding. We're waiting. What's going to happen? Jonah is now on the brink of death with intense cries as he is about to have an encounter with the true and living God. But I have a question for all of you here. Are you ready? If you were at the brink of death right now, what would you be thinking? Amen. Would your last thoughts be, oh, I was just rude to my spouse? I'm not sure if my children know I love them. Have I done enough to serve the Lord? Am I going to heaven? I should have obeyed God more. Why didn't I get my house in order? What will I be known for? Whatever it is, saints, may you bring it to the Lord tonight, because tomorrow may not come. You may be like Jonah in the depths of the sea, in the grave, Sheol. What will your thoughts be? Because the reality is this, saints, we're not promised tomorrow. Life is a vapor. You're here today. You're gone tomorrow. And the scriptures make it very clear. It's appointed for a man to die once, and afterwards is judgment. You face him face to face. If you don't have assurance tonight, before you leave, you need to get it. He offers it openly to each individual. Assurance. You can know today that if the bills of the waves swallow you up, you'll see Jesus face to face. And you'll be with him forevermore. But if you're doubting that, get it right tonight. Jesus promises you can know for sure by the end of tonight where you are going and why. So as we read through this salvation psalm, we're going to see that Jonah is turning to an experience of repentance and dedication while God graciously grants him his mercy. He doesn't have to, but he grants him mercy and a new beginning because God is a God of second chances. And I'm so glad that he is, or else I wouldn't be up here. And none of y'all be sitting here either, by the way. Jonah was on the brink of death, but God spared him because he was not done with Jonah, and God's not done with you. So verse 1 says this, then Jonah prayed to the Lord his God from the fish's belly, and he said, I cried out to the Lord because of my affliction, and he answered me. Out of the belly of Sheol I cried, and you heard me. For you cast me into the deep, into the heart of the seas, and the floods surrounded me, and your billows and your waves passed over me. Then Jonah prayed to the Lord his God. We see a huge shift. Chapter 1, sailors were praying. Jonah was sleeping. Chapter 1, the sailors were worshiping. Jonah was sleeping. Chapter 1, the sailors were doing everything they could for the common good of everyone on the ship. And Jonah was at the bottom, all the way down, laid asleep, indifferent to what anyone else was doing around him. What happened? A severe act of mercy. It was necessary. Jonah's now awake. But it wasn't the first day. It was 3 days it took him. So I guess he finally got sick of all the throw up and the gastric acids or whatever it may be. He finally got sick of that. And then now he's awake. And he's praying. We get this wonderful psalm like we see in the book of Habakkuk chapter 3. He is like the prodigal son in Luke 15 who's returning to his father. See, sadly, ladies and gentlemen, Jonah plays both the younger and older brother in the story. We'll see in later chapters, he goes back to being the older brother. He starts off as the prodigal son running away from God's grace, and he ends up in pig slough. Okay? Jonah's now in gastric acids in the belly of a whale. Pretty nasty. Pretty similar to pig slough, right? So there's something that pig slough does to us. I think it helps us appreciate what we have in our father's house. Because we grow immune to God's goodness. Well, God just does that all the time. Well, I expect him to do that. Well, God's going to be faithful regardless. So that's fine. That's good, right? And then we veer off thinking and being deceived that just maybe there might be something better than God. Just maybe. And we all have found out that there simply is not. Sometimes we must be in extreme heat, gastric fluids, and a sea creature in the dark before we cry out to the Lord. For those of you who take notes, Psalm 119, one of my favorites, by the way. 67 says, before I was afflicted, I went astray, but now I keep your word. Again, in verse 71 of the same Psalm, it is good for me that I have been afflicted, that I may learn your statutes. This is in Scripture. Saints, we're in a spiritual battle. This is just, maybe I just haven't noticed before, but we're in a season where the enemy is attacking a lot of marriages completely. I've been on the phone all throughout the week with different people in marriages where their marriages are under full attack. And they have been deceived by the enemy in thinking that there's another way to do it apart from Christ. They have been deceived in thinking that they can do this without the Lord. And I'll tell you this, one common theme in every single one of those circumstances, none of them have a devoted prayer life. Not one. Not one. And so you have to ask yourself, how in the world did we get here? You stop pedaling. You're riding uphill and you stop pedaling. Oh, how impactful are little habits. Bible reading, praying, fellowship, getting up on time, waking up early. There are little things that make up the very foundation of your character. Little habits. One day you don't pray. One day turns to a week. Week turns to 2 weeks. Then it's every other week. And next thing you know, it's been 2 months. And then you're crying out for help. Lord, what happened? And he's asking you, no, what happened? The enemy, again, is a roaring lion seeking whom he can devour. And so if he can't come from the outside as a roaring lion, and he'll come from the inside as a slithering snake. Either way, we're in spiritual battle. We're called to put on the full armor of God. Many of us replace God with human relationships, and we hold tight onto them. And when we do, we're provoking God's holy wrath because we're called not to have anything above him. There's a reason why when he says, if anyone comes after me, what? And he loves father, mother, son. Look, he talks about the closest relationships that you have. And he says, if you love those more than me, you won't be able to follow me. Because as soon as you put your affection on them over me, you're automatically going to derail your devotion to me. Amen. And it's not because he's just this power hungry, affection hungry God, but no, that's actually what's best for you, is to put God before everything else. That's actually how you were designed to function, by the way, is to put God before everything else. Your life actually works better when God is before everything else. Amen. And so again, his instructions are for our construction, not our destruction. And we sometimes think, well, if I do that, God, then I can't do this. And I can't do that. Then I can't be with that person. I can't be with that. And what he's saying is, if you're just with me, everything else will work itself out. Amen. If you just seek ye first the kingdom of God and his righteousness, everything else falls into its proper order. But a lot of us in here have idolatry problem. We want to hold on to what we have here and grab onto God. And he says, you got to make a decision. No one can serve two masters. You'll either love one or hate the other. You must have a full allegiance to me. Jonah's learning this in the belly of the whale. Sadly, some of us too are going to have to learn either God strips it from you or you give it up, but it will have to go. Amen. So Jonah's crying out in desperation. Saints, we're being tossed to and fro from with our emotions and our feelings over and over and over. And the Bible says, do not lean on your own understanding. But yet often we're caught up in our emotions and our feelings. And I think instead of just bringing it to the Lord's table, we see in this psalm, Jonah is actually doing that. Verse 2, Jonah affirms that God heard him and answered him out of the belly of Sheol or the grave and has heard his cry. Saints, in the same way, there's nowhere for us to run and hide from the presence of God. There's also nowhere we can hide where God can't hear our prayers. Amen. There's no place on planet Earth where God can't hear your cry, no matter where you are. So if you're here tonight, no matter what you're going through, no matter what you're wrestling with, no matter how frustrated and how you feel you want to give up, the exhortation here is to cry out to the Lord in desperation. Because he says a broken spirit and a contrite heart, those are the sacrifices of the Lord that he's going to accept. That's what he's not going to refuse. He can hear you from wherever you are. And he wants to come to you and answer your prayers. It's amazing that this entire psalm of Jonah is riddled with many phrases and figures of speech from the Psalms. So Jonah made a psalm out of the Psalms. But what's interesting is you can't quote the Psalms if you don't know the Psalms. So this tells us that Jonah had a deep devotion in the Word of God, but yet he still went astray. But what it shows us is when you're squeezed in the trial, what's been put in, it's what's going to come out. Some of us, when we hit something, the Word of God doesn't come out. Other things come out. Profanity. I've heard it. Right? What's been hidden in your heart, like David said, I've hidden your word inside my heart that I may not sin against you. What is really indebted within your heart is going to come out in your deepest, darkest moments. And we see that in Jonah. This means even in his rebellion, the word of God did not return void in his life. Parents, spouses who are married to non-believers or backsliders, singles who have friends or loved ones who are not saved or are struggling, remember, the word of God is like rain and snow. I've never been in rain that wasn't wet, and I've never been in snow that wasn't cold. It accomplishes everything that God set it out to do. Be faithful to be the living word in your life and to constantly speak the word. Because out of 100 people, one may read the Bible, but the other 99 will read the Christian. How does your life being lived in front of your spouse, your children, that coworker, that friend, whoever it may be, how is that being lived out? Look at the Lord Jesus, our example. in the garden. Not my will, but your will be done. He quotes Psalm 22 from the cross. He quotes Psalm 31:5 from the cross. Into your hands I commit my spirit. On his way to the garden, he's singing a psalm as he's on his way to die for your and my sin. His devotion to God is pouring out of his suffering and his affliction. There's something that God uses and does through our human suffering that makes us more like him than it would be if we never had it. And I don't know if that's just a part of us being in a broken world that God just uses it, or just by design, that's just the way we learn. But we see in scripture, in our own lives, that when we cry out to God in desperation, he hears us over and over. Psalms are recited every day during the times of the sacrifice and temple worship. It's no wonder Jonah, David, and in other times of distress, praise the good and the bad, the psalm or the praise of their lips. And so now in graphic description of the belly of the well, he says he's heard from the grave that no matter what you're going through, how down you feel, how frustrated you are, how defeated you are, learn from Jonah, cry out to the Lord. He hears you. Now, obviously, I ran out of time and I didn't finish. Well, whenever I do get up here again, I will finish. But the first 2 points of when you're swallowed up by the storms of life, understand God loves you so much. He goes to great lengths to correct you, protect you, and perfect you. And 2, when you're swallowed up in the storms of life, cry out to the Lord in desperation for help. Some psalms. In my distress, I called out to the Lord and he heard me. I sought the Lord and he heard me and delivered me from all my fears. Saints, the Lord hears when we cry. The Lord desires to have mercy upon us. He knows the sorrows of this life because he lived it, different time, but he lived it. That's why he can be emotional, compassionate high priest. He can sympathize with our weaknesses. And so if you're in here tonight and you are not sure of where you're going to go, if you face the billows and the grave tonight, the Bible says, Jesus says, come to me, all of you are heavy laden and weary, and I will give you rest. He says, all who come to me, I will no wise cast out. He says that life is but a vapor. You're here today and gone tomorrow. He wants you to know that if you die today, you'll be with him in paradise. That statement right there is his whisper to every dying saint. Today, you'll be with me in paradise. If you don't believe you'll hear that, this is your opportunity to confess Christ before everyone in here. The Bible says if you confess with your mouth the Lord Jesus Christ and you believe in your heart that God raised him from the dead, he says you will be saved. You are immediately born again, Holy Spirit living inside of you, guiding you, leading you, caring for you, loving for you, speaking through you, and guarantee that you'll enter in the pearly gates when everything's said and done. But you have to make that decision, and it's your decision to make.
16: You just heard a fantastic message given by Pastor Joshua Camper here on Reason for Hope. As we're going through the book of Jonah, there are some very interesting points and themes that we're noticing. Isn't it fascinating how Jonah was in the belly of the whale for 3 days? Now, think about how this relates to Jesus being in the tomb for 3 days. There are many correlations to the story of Jonah and how it is a foretelling of Jesus and his death on the cross. Jonah did not stay in the belly of the whale, and Jesus did not stay dead in the tomb. Keep these things in mind as you continue listening through these teachings in Jonah. God's Word connects what's mentioned in the Old Testament with the New Testament, and it's so rich as you uncover the layers. 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That's 805-832-3827. Well, our time with you today is up, but we can't wait to jump back into what God has in store for us. 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
6: When George Washington accepted command of the Continental Army, Americans were fighting a king and determined not to replace one form of unchecked power with another. Washington understood the difference between authority and ownership. In 1775, he declared, "When we assume the soldier, we do not lay aside the citizen." Even as commander of America's army, Washington remembered that he remained one of the people and that the power entrusted to him was never his to keep. He did not fight to rule America. He fought so Americans could govern themselves. Washington's example gave the young nation something more than victory. It gave America a standard for leadership. Those who hold power must remain accountable to the people they serve, because in a free nation, leadership is not ownership. It is a duty and a trust.
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21: 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Pastor Steve will be teaching the Word of God straight from the Bible with truth and no compromise. Today we're going to be in a topical message that relates the truth of the Bible and our current days that we are living in.
11: Hey, we're picking up in a study that we started last time in Philippians chapter 4. And, you know, Paul was missing those people in Philippi in the first couple of verses there of Philippians chapter 4. And he was missing them because they were so important to him. There was Lydia. She was a seller of purple. She was a company owner, but she made a commitment to Christ. She was the first convert there at that new church in Philippi. And she ended up supporting with her business the Apostle Paul as he moved around starting churches all around the known world. And of course, the Philippian jailer also came to know Christ. But I wonder how, you know, bold you are in talking to other people. And some
0: of you might be thinking, yeah, I'm not real bold in talking to other people about Jesus. But God has called us all to encourage those who are struggling in their walk, you know, with the Lord and those that are facing hard times. So I would encourage you to start talking to people at church, you know. So when you go to church, you know, just introduce yourself to someone sitting next to you and just say, hi, how's it going? My name is Steve. What's your name? And then just say, hey, is there anything I can pray for you? And so these are things that will help start encouraging you on just talking to other people in the first place. And then it will become so much easier for you when you're out in the world, when God lays it on your heart to maybe talk to someone else or a coworker or what have you. You know, this is how we can become more grounded as believers in Christ and see the body of Christ strengthened at the same time. Remember, if you're thinking maybe to yourself, or if you've ever thought this, that Christianity seems a little stale to you, maybe even just slightly boring to you, then maybe it's not that Christianity is stale or boring at all. Maybe it's you that's bored Christianity by minimizing what true Christianity is supposed to be about and really sharing it with the people that are around us. Yet, if you are willing to fully give yourselves over to the Lord, and by that I mean that you get serious in your relationship with God as you start having a real devotional life, like reading God's word daily, I am amazed at how God, I'll be reading in my devotions in the morning, right? And then all of a sudden I strike up a conversation with someone that day, and what I was actually reading that morning actually comes out in that conversation. It's just amazing to me how that works. And when you start talking to people about Jesus and you start becoming a little more bold, you start sharing with people, it's like all of a sudden you can be impassioned to start really praying for them even more, like, oh God, you know, you opened up this conversation, like these two gals I was just talking to having lunch with Pastor Greg, you know, just a couple days ago. And, you know, before I left, you know, I shared with the server, I gave her a card to our church. I, you know, I invited her to come. I told her about our app that she could download on her phone and listen to a message. And I showed it to her on my phone. And, you know, like, maybe she'll download it, maybe she won't. But if I would have said nothing, it would have been 100% no, she's not going to download it. But, you know, she so showed so much interest in that, that I think she's going to download it. And I'm sure she probably already did, and at least listen to one message. See, you never know how God can use you until you start putting yourself in a place and position to be used by God. But anyway, but moving on in our text here in Philippians chapter 4, in verse 2 and 3, we see two friends of Paul, this two gals, one's named Eudia and the other one is Syntyche. These women are prominent church members, and they have shown a real heart to serve the Lord. They both have come alongside the Apostle Paul in the cause of the gospel. But we have a problem. There's something rotten in Denmark here. It appears that these two ladies are ready to step into the octagon. In fact, they can't stand each other. It's a cat fight, you could say. Maybe we could put it on pay-per-view. Hey, cat fight at the church, and all the proceeds could go towards the children's ministry. Wait, no, I'm joking, of course, but this is very sad, as you know, when we have two believers in a church that can't get along. And if we want to see the work of Christ stop, you know, here at any church, then allow infighting in that church amongst the body of Christ. This will stop God's work immediately. And when the pastoral staff, at least at Core Church LA, sees this happening, we take it very serious. You know, it's people that are arguing or people that are backbiting one another. Those that have a grumpy and a complaining spirit. It's like a cancer that moves in the body of Christ. And it steals the joy of the church, and it detracts away from the work of a healthy, growing body of believers, and it stops the power of the gospel being preached. You know, in the Bible, you know, God talks about seven things that he hates. Let me read to you the seven things that he hates. It's in Proverbs chapter 6, verse 16, it says, here are the six things, and he adds another thing in a moment here, but he says, the six things which the Lord hates, yes, seven, which are an abomination to him. It's haughty eyes. Oh, you're a prideful, arrogant person. A lying tongue. Hands that shed innocent blood, a heart that devises wicked plans, feet that run rapidly to evil, a false witness who utters lies, and one who spreads strife among the brethren. See, that's the seventh one. It's like, don't spread strife amongst the brethren at church. Don't be throwing people under the bus. Don't be talking about other people. If you don't have something nice to say, don't say anything at all. You know, listen, if you're a person that's kind of bitter, look, I'm just talking, man, someone here on the radio, all right? Look, if you're kind of a miserable person, look, I'm sorry for your pain. I don't know what's happened in your life. And look, we all have a story, and I don't know how you were brought up, and I don't know what your parents were like and everything. And I know that life can be hard, and life can be very, very unforgiving. But listen, everyone faces hardships, okay? Now, obviously, some people face worse hardships than others, for sure. I understand that, and I'm not trying to minimize anyone's hardship here. But if you personally, I'm talking to someone here listening, if you've been baptized in lemon juice and you have a way of spreading misery wherever you go, or you have chosen to take your misery out on others, in my opinion, you have two choices as a Christian. Okay, you're a Christian and you're kind of a miserable person. You're just a Debbie Downer. You just have nothing good to say. Listen, here's your two options. Number one, stay miserable and allow no joy to ever fill your soul. Or number two, would you seek the Lord to flood your soul with his love and his mercy and his forgiveness? Allow the light of the Lord to shine in and through you. Then people will no longer see just you and your misery, but now they will be able to see the glory of our glorious Savior and our merciful God living in you. And now, instead of you always being miserable, talking behind people's back, always looking at the negative side of things, now you can be a completely different person through the power of the Holy Spirit. You can become a conduit of God's love to all the people that are around you. But we're in this section of the scripture here in Philippians with these two women. Where did all this strife start? Well, listen, it can start in many ways, right? Okay, isn't that how we get a beef with someone at church? It can start in many ways. Maybe it's a personality difference, okay? Listen, I was a total spaz my whole Christian life. Use your imagination. But anyway, people would look at me like, hey, bro, you got to stop drinking so much coffee. I don't drink coffee. Oh, that's even scarier. But people used to put me off in church because I was always excited. Hey, how's it going? Have you shared Christ with anyone? You're not going to believe what happened to me yesterday. I was sharing Christ with this guy on a job site, and he gave his life to Jesus. And the people would just be like, whoa, this guy, get him out of my face. So it could be personality differences. Maybe it's doctrinal or procedural differences. Some think, you know, their way is better than the way that the church is doing. And if they would just listen to them, the church would be so much better off. You would not believe how many people come up to me and complain. They'll come up, Pastor Steve, can you lower the air conditioning in the sanctuary? I'm freezing in there. And then I'm like, well, okay. And then she'll walk away. Then I have some other woman walk up, and she's going through menopause, and she's having hot flashes. And she's like, could you turn the air conditioner up? I am burning up in there. What am I supposed to do? Okay. It's like, and then another person will come up and say, Pastor Steve, the music is too loud. I'm like, yeah, my wife would agree with you. And she's like, no. Like, I like the worship. It's just too loud. I go, no, I get what you're saying. You're saying that the volume is too loud. She's like, yes, the volume is too loud. And then her daughter will be right next to her. And I'll say, do you think the volume is too loud? She goes, no, I think you should turn it up more. See, it's like, you just can't please everyone. But don't allow that to be a stumbling block in your life. You know, some will think that their interpretation of the Bible is better. Or maybe they just look at the pastor and say, I hate you. Look, I get that. I'm the pastor, okay? But it's like, but Paul says, look, he's trying to say it in a nice way to these two gals that are having a feud with each other. He says, get over it. Paul points these two gals out by name. He says, work out your differences. Live in harmony with one another. But let's move on here. And this next point is always rejoice. Listen to what he says in Philippians 4:4. I'll read it to you. He says, rejoice in the Lord always. Again, I say rejoice. Let your gentle spirit be known to all men. The Lord is near. Wow, what an encouraging verse. Well, after reprimanding the two gals in verse 2, Paul simply says in verse 4, let's rejoice in the Lord. Now, that sounds great, but how do we do that if we have a beef with someone or we're living in a difficult situation? Well, I say this. Life is not always going to be easy, as we all know, namely because we really might not want to be friends with certain people, or the problems that we're living in might not be going away too quickly. But know this, when Christians are infighting or the world is tough around us, let's not forget, the world is watching us. The world watches all of our actions, and our reactions can stumble them. It can put a black eye on the church, or more importantly, on our message for Christ. So that's why we have to watch ourselves and be careful how we act and react around our family or the people at church, because you could be the only church that people are ever going to attend. What do I mean by that? You're the only Bible they're going to read. They know you're the Jesus freak. They know that you're the Christian. So how you act and react is that's going to how they're going to judge what Jesus is like. Is that fair? No, probably not, but it's a fact of life. I wonder if there's anyone listening right now that maybe you're kind of in a stalemate, meaning you're not really in a growth spurt in your relationship with Christ. Things are kind of like on cruise control. Listen, there's no cruise control with the Lord. You know, what we do is we're either growing in our relationship with Him or we're not growing. We're kind of slipping away. I wonder if where you're going to church, you're growing. Are you being taught the Bible, or are they more messages that are just always just encouraging? Because if you have a couple sin issues going on in your life and they never come up in the teaching at the church, that's kind of a problem. Because when you're teaching through the Bible, you end up covering every subject. So it ends up being a little uncomfortable at times, but that's what you want. Because why? Does God just want to make you uncomfortable at church? No. What He wants to do is He wants to drive out areas that are not right so that you can grow and mature in your walking relationship with Christ. And that's what God wants. So let me ask you, here's the question. You know, in the last 2 years, last 24 months, do you feel like you're growing as a Christian or not growing? That's a question. Well, listen, if you're not really growing, why don't you consider going to a church that you can actually be stimulated with God's word, okay? Now, listen, if you're within an hour of L.A., I say drive to L.A. There's not as much traffic on Sunday morning. You know, come on. We're right off the 10 freeway, like 200 feet north of the 10, right on La Cienega. It's the busiest north and south street of all of L.A. We have three services on Sunday morning, one at 8:30, one at 10:30, and one at 12:30. And guess what? You can actually come up and talk to me. That's right. I'm not, you know, AI generated. I'm a real person, and I stand at the door all three services and talk to people. So I'm going to be right there. So I encourage you to come. But if you're too far away, I get it. But you can download our free app. And on our app, you can actually watch right there live services right there on the app, just like you can on our website. But the cool thing with the app is you can actually listen to a message. There's hundreds of video messages on there. If you like it, you can just hit a button. And that button, you can text it to anyone. And I wonder if there's anyone that's hurting that you know right now. Like anyone that's going through a hard time. Maybe it's a loss. Maybe someone died in their family and they're just having a really hard time. Well, you know, just a couple weeks ago here at KKLA Radio, I interviewed Pastor Greg Laurie. And as you know, several years ago, he lost his oldest son in a tragic car accident. And so I did this interview with him. It's an hour-long interview. And it was talking about walking down the path of pain. And that's right there prominent on our app. So when you download the app, you can pull that up. It's an interview with Pastor Greg Laurie, Walking on the Path of Pain. And you can take it, and there's a little button that you can forward it. So you can just hit the, you can hit the message, then you can hit this forward button. You can text it to anybody, anyone's phone. You can text it, or you can send it to their computer. You can do whatever, but think about it. Do you know someone who's walking on the path of pain right now? I mean, you can download the app. You can send that message. And Pastor Greg is very open about talking about how and what he went through in losing his son. And by the way, his son, I was really close with his son. He was a very dear friend of mine. And so it's just, it was a tough day. And I was there at Pastor Greg's house the day that it happened. And it was just, it was a difficult time. But

same. But again, I wonder if any people have stopped, you know, coming to your church, or if any people stop coming to my church simply because of someone's bad attitude, a dirty look or something, an unpleasant spirit, you know. This is what the Bible says for us who have beef with other people and what have you. So just listen. So maybe you got some issues with some people, you can't stand them or whatever. It says in Romans 12:18, it says, now look, if possible, so as far as it depends on you, be at peace with all men and women. Never take your own revenge, beloved, but leave room for the wrath of God. For it is written, vengeance is mine. I will repay, says the Lord. But if your enemy is hungry, feed him. If he's thirsty, give him a drink. For in doing so, you shall heap burning coals on their head. Do not be overcome by evil, but overcome evil with good. Boy, that's a novel thought, huh? Yes, as much as we can, we need, that's you and me, Christians, we need to be at peace with everyone. Now look, that doesn't mean that we have to go out to lunch with this person that hurt us or talked behind our back or whatever. You know, we don't have to go to their house for Thanksgiving dinner. But it does mean this. Don't talk behind their back. Don't throw that person under the bus. And certainly don't cause them any harm. Just love on them even more. Help them. And if their motives are still bad, guess what? The Lord is going to deal with them, and he will. So don't allow their sin to become your sin. Now, verse 5 of Philippians 4 says, your gentle spirit be known to all. And that's a life filled with God's love and grace. Let your gentle spirit be known. And the end of that verse, he reminds us the Lord is near. Think about that. Jesus could come back at any time. So don't let him come back with us having a stinky attitude towards those that are around us. Now, first we looked at standing firm, you know, and when we do it as much as possible. We're to live at peace with one another. And we looked at always rejoicing in spite of those that are around us and in spite of our current circumstances. But now we're going to look at true peace. And this is what it says in Philippians 4:6. He says, be anxious for nothing, but in everything by prayer and supplication, with thanksgiving, let your requests be known unto God. And the peace of God that surpasses all comprehension shall guard your hearts and your mind in Christ Jesus. Wow. Underline that verse. Put neon lights around it. This is one of the most encouraging verses of the entire Bible. Why? Because it promises God's true peace to us all. For at times, we can be filled with anxiety, right? Fear can grip our hearts. Worry can cripple us at any given moment. Unrest can steal our joy and peace. Some deal with worry better than others, obviously, but there are times that all of us can get backed into the corner of worry. And what can we do when despair has overtaken us? Are we to simply panic and act like the world and medicate our pain with alcohol or drugs or go binge on some weakness to get our minds off of it? Well, as you know, that's only a temporary fix, because when we come back to our senses, the problem is still going to be there, and maybe it's even a little bit worse. But listen, we're to adapt to God's prescription for worry and anxiety. And what does God say? He says, be anxious for nothing. What does that even mean? God is saying, don't be worried or anxious, but rather, by prayer, share your pain with God. Look, God already knows everything anyway, yet he's asking us to share them, those things that are bothering us, with him. We're to take our burdens literally to the Lord, and we are to cast our burdens upon him. Understand, he wants to hear from us, and by obedience, we should do exactly what he says. Again, we're not to worry, for worry is the thief of joy. The old English word, by the way, where we get our word worry from, you know what it means? To strangle. So worry can strangle us. It can drain the life out of us. And not only does it affect us spiritually, but it can affect us physically. It can cause us headaches and ulcers, and it can cause us to lose sleep. It can mess with our digestive system. It's obviously
that God didn't design the human body to

0: withstand the pressures of stress and worry. But what does he tell us here? He says, cast all your anxiety upon him, and he will do what? When you cast it upon him, he says, the peace of God that surpasses all understanding will fill your hearts and your minds in Christ Jesus. Wow, what a blessing that is. But I want to end the program here with maybe those that feel like, man, Pastor, you don't know. I've walked away from the Lord so long. I've got so much sin going on in my life. I don't think there's any hope for me. No, there is hope for you, actually. But, you know, you got to start with repentance. You got to say, God, I'm sorry. But you might say, but man, I'm so deep in this sin, I don't think I can get out of it. Listen, God will help you get out of it if you're willing to get out of it. And if you want to get out of it, then say, God, I'm sorry and help me. And if that's your desire, pray this. Lord Jesus, forgive me of my sin. I believe you died for me. I believe you were buried. I believe you rose again. God, I need your help. Would you help me to walk with you? Would you help me to overcome these weaknesses in my life? Be my Lord. Be my God. Be my Savior. And be my friend. And fill me with your Holy Spirit. In Jesus' name, amen. Listen, if you just prayed that prayer, listen, if you're serious, man, God heard you. He says, if any man be in Christ, if any woman be in Christ, they become a new creature. Old things are passed away. Everything becomes new. So, man, God wants to help you. And listen, if you've been a believer and you've kind of keep slipping back and forth, maybe you're not doing the very basics right. I want to send you a new believer's Bible, and has about 30 pages talking about the things that we need to do on the upfront. 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And so I just want you to do that. Get these materials in your hand, and I want the Lord to help you. So may the Lord God bless you today.
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7: What do you do when someone says something about you that isn't true? 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
7: But what about when someone says something positive?
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11: Well, thanks. 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
7: 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God's word says, love does not boast.
12: Honey, you were right. 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
10: You did a great job.
11: Actually, it was all Heather's idea. 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
13: Thomas Arnold has described perfectly what sets Christianity apart from all other world religions. He wrote, "The distinction between Christianity and all other systems of religion consists largely in this, that in other religions, men are found seeking after God, while Christianity is God seeking after men." The central figure of Christianity, Jesus Christ, not only demonstrated that he was God, he also said that he came to seek lost mankind and save all who would believe in him. Christianity makes it clear that God came to earth seeking after men, but each person must determine whether they have been found. This is David Jeremiah encouraging you to get on the road to new life. 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
20: 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We worship at 9284 Baseline Road in Rancho Cucamonga. I know many of you listening are from different locations, so you can't make it in person, but you could join us on our live stream. You can go to our live stream, which is on our website at www.theseedchristianfellowship.com, and click on the live stream and join us that way. That'd be a great time. So we hope that you're growing in grace and that you know what God has planned for you. We've been on a journey to Jerusalem looking at the Psalms of Ascent. The Psalms of Ascent are the songs the Hebrew people sang as they journeyed to Jerusalem for their three major festivals and celebrations. They would journey from the east and the west and north and the south to gather together for worship and glorifying the Lord. The Psalms of Ascent are Psalms 120 through 135. These songs were sung, chanted, hummed, and even quoted to each other as they made their way to Jerusalem. It was a journey song. I always say that we need to put ourselves into the scriptures and into the story. I wonder what songs we would sing to each other and what scriptures we might quote to each other if we took that same journey. Today, we're going to be in Psalm 128. We've been going since Psalm 120. So here we are at Psalm 128. It's a very short psalm, only six verses, yet it is packed with a wealth of wisdom. Let us come to the throne of grace and mercy in a moment of prayer. Lord God of all grace, comfort, and blessings, we come today to hear yet again of your promises of blessings and peace. Forgive us for our sins, for they are many. Heal us and strengthen us as we study your wonderful words of life. Imprint the living word upon our hearts now and forever. Amen. Grab your Bible. We're in Psalm 128. It's only six verses. It's a good psalm maybe to put to memory. It begins with, "Blessed are all who fear the Lord, who walk in his ways. You will eat the fruit of your labor. Blessings and prosperity will be yours. Your wife will be like a fruitful vine within your house. Your sons will be like olive shoots around your table. Thus is the man blessed who fears the Lord. May the Lord bless you from Zion all the days of your life. May you see the prosperity of Jerusalem, and may you live to see your children's children. Peace be upon Israel." Well, as I mentioned, this psalm is a very short psalm, but it's packed with a wealth of wisdom and hope. When I read this psalm, I found two words that seemed to jump off the page as I read it. I highlight them. I like to underline. I like to write in my Bible. But the two words were fear and blessed or blessing. Well, who listening today has some kind of fear or fears? I can't see you. Maybe you're raising your hand, nodding your head. I recently read a little ditty about fear and how to stay safe in a world today. Number one, avoid riding in automobiles because they are responsible for 20% of all fatal accidents. Number two, do not stay home because 17% of all accidents occur at home. Number three, avoid walking on streets or sidewalks because 14% of all accidents occur to pedestrians. Number four, avoid traveling by air, rail, or water because 16% of all accidents involve those forms of transportation. Of the remaining 33%, 32% of all deaths occur in hospitals. Above all, I'm going to tell you to stay out of hospitals. You'll be blessed pleased to learn that only 0.001% of all deaths occur in worship services. Hey, come to worship with us. Come to your church and worship. You've got a good chance of surviving. Therefore, let logic tell us that the safest place for you to be at any given time is at church. Bible study is safe, too. The percentage of deaths during Bible study is even less. For safety's sake, attend church, join a Bible study, and read your Bible. It really could save your life. The very first verse of this psalm is one you should underline, write down, and put to memory. It says, "Blessed are all who fear the Lord, who walk in his ways," Psalm 128:1. The first verse has two of the words we'll look at today, fear and blessed. Franklin D. Roosevelt became president in 1932, and it was in his inaugural address in January of 1933 that he told the nation that was facing the Great Depression these words, quote, "This is preeminently the time to speak the truth, the whole truth, frankly and boldly, nor need we shrink from honesty facing conditions in our country today. This great nation will endure as it has endured, will revive and will prosper. So first of all, let me assert my firm belief that the only thing we have to fear is fear itself, nameless, unreasoning, unjustified terror which paralyzed needed efforts to convert retreat into advance. Well, you've heard that saying before. The only thing we have to fear is fear itself. Fear. I would say that some of the time, fear can be good. But I would also say that we live in a world where fear runs rampant and tends to immobilize and paralyze so many of us today. Maria Stenvinkel, a corporate consultant from Sweden, asked 65 people from around the world, what is your greatest fear? As you might expect, people mentioned the fear of dying alone or of losing their job. But most of the 65 people, at least 14, more than one out of five, expressed a different fear, living a life without purpose or meaning. Wow. Let me say that again. A fear of living your life without purpose or meaning. Maybe you're listening to these words today. Listen to your own words. My biggest fear is never taking a risk in an effort to find my true calling, Anthony from New York. My greatest fear is to go through life living small but not realizing it until it's too late, Rebecca from Germany. My greatest fear would be missing out on my purpose here on earth. I know I have a purpose that I'm not yet serving, Danielle from Sacramento. I go through life without leaving a positive mark, Luciana from Portugal. My greatest fear is regretting all that I didn't do as I lay in my hospital bed as an elderly man, Ralph from North Brunswick. As I sat down to work on this passage, I decided to look up the verses that say, fear of the Lord, or fear the Lord. I did not count them, but here are three pages. I have them. If you want them, I can email them to you. There are three pages of verses for your reference. Three pages of verses that say fear of the Lord or fear the Lord. Could I suggest that you pick up a copy or let me email you a copy of those scriptures? Read the passages, ponder it, and pray on them. Read the passages in the context of the other passages around it. Listen for the Holy Spirit to speak to you about your fears. It is true that the only thing we have to fear is fear itself. Listen again to verse 1. Blessed are all who fear the Lord, who walk in his ways. Do you want to be blessed? The psalmist tells us to fear the Lord, and you'll be blessed. I recently had a good friend call me and ask me what it meant to fear the Lord. He thought it meant to be afraid of God and the judgment for his many sins and failures. He was crying on the phone and terribly afraid of the wrath and judgment of God. Well, just a sidebar, it's very important to confess our sin to God. It tells us in 1 John 1, 9 and 10 what happens when we come to God and that God listens. He says, if we confess our sins, God is faithful and just and will forgive us from all of our sins and purify us from all unrighteousness. If we claim we have not sinned, we make God out to be a liar and his word has no place in our lives. When you have sinned, there is never a wrong time to get right with God. Let me say that again. When you have sinned, there's never a wrong time to get right with God. Confess your sin, and God who is faithful, God who is just, God will forgive us of our sins. God will purify us from all unrighteousness. What a wonderful, grace-giving God we have. Let us take a moment and confess our sins right now. I'll pause. They tell you not on the radio to take any time of silence, but I'm going to take just a few seconds, pause, and confess your sin. Ooh, take a deep breath. Drink in the goodness and the grace of forgiveness. The psalmist tells us, fear the Lord and walk in his ways. What does the fear of the Lord in this context mean? It means to be in awe. To have reverence, to stand in awe, to look at the awesome acts, or to worship God. The intent of the word fear is reverence or respect. Webster's Ninth Collegiate Dictionary calls respect a profound reverence or awe, especially towards God. Therefore, fear, at least in this sense, is holy awe, A-W-E, awe. Like, it's not far from what we are talking about as a proper, directed God attitude. Look at some of these passages that speak about fear of the Lord. I'm going to run some of them through real quick. The fear of the Lord is pure, enduring forever. The ordinances of the Lord are sure and altogether righteous, Psalm 19:9. What a powerful word. The fear of the Lord is pure and endures forever, sure and totally righteous. Are you looking for what is righteous and pure? Then stop looking to the ways of this world and find the fear of the Lord. The fear of the Lord is the beginning of knowledge, but fools despise wisdom and discipline, Proverbs 1:7. Proverbs 9:10 says, "The fear of the Lord is the beginning of wisdom, and the knowledge of the Holy One is understanding." Are you looking for wisdom today? Are you looking for knowledge today? It begins with the fear of the Lord. Maybe the best thing to do in the morning is before looking at your phone and checking your emails, text messages, social media posts, look into your Bible and find wisdom and knowledge. Spend time in prayer, sitting with God, and ask God which way you should go that day. You've been listening to The Seed of Faith, brought to you by the Seed Christian Fellowship. This is Pastor Dave. 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Click on the prayer icon and write your prayer out. And if you want a response, there's a place there. Or if you just want to email me at pastordave@theseedchristianfellowship.com, I'll respond to you. Oh, boy. I'm challenging you to spend some time in prayer, sitting with God, and ask God which way you should go that day. Remember, this is the year of the time of the open door. Why look into the world and the news this world has to offer to find an open door? Scripture teaches us that God will open doors that no person can close and close doors that no person can open. Revelation 3, 7 and 8. Do you want wisdom and knowledge about these doors to walk through in your life? Look at God with awe, reverence, and worship, and you'll find those doors. What Proverbs 1:7 teaches us is that you can be wise and find knowledge, or you can be a fool. It all begins with the fear of the Lord. To fear the Lord is, well, to hate evil. I hate pride and arrogance, evil behavior, and perverse speech, Proverbs 8:13. My wife, Jacqueline, I call her Jack, we've been married 52 years. She likes to say that the fear of the Lord is to hate what God hates and love what God loves. When she became a Christian back in 1979, she started to attend a Bible study. The fear of the Lord really stumped her, so she did a word study on it. She got a concordance and looked up every verse that the fear of the Lord had in it, and she put it in a binder. As she studied, she decided that the fear of the Lord could be summarized by saying, hate what God hates and love what God loves. Now that is a pretty simple way to assess fear of the Lord. Hate what God hates and love what God loves. That's what she found back in 1979, and she's been walking in the fear of the Lord. So I'm going to challenge you. Will you? Will God do this in you? Now's a pretty simple way to assess fear. Will God hate this or that thing I do or say? Will God love this thing or that thing I do or say? Remember that the fear of the Lord is the beginning of wisdom. My wife had lived her life in fear, and she was afraid of almost everything. This study on the fear of the Lord brought her so much peace and wisdom. The fear of the Lord adds length to your life, but years to the wicked are cut short, Proverbs 10:27. Funny, the safest place we can be, remember I said this at the beginning, the safest place you can be is in church. Going to worship and Bible study will add length to your life. That's plain and simple. Maybe that is why Jesus said in John 10:10, the thief comes only to steal, kill, and destroy. But I have come that you may have life and have it to the abundance or to the full. In the English Bible, there is a semicolon after what the devil, the thief, wants to do, steal, kill, and destroy. Semicolon. Then Jesus says that he has come to give life and life abundantly. I wonder if Jesus had in mind Proverbs 10:27 that says the fear of the Lord adds length to life, but the years of the wicked are cut short. A good so what for us right now is, are you looking for life and length of days? The answer is simple. Fear the Lord. That is, stand in awe, show reverence to God, and worship Him. Love what God loves and hate what God hates. Before we move to the second word, blessed, our one last scripture from our list today, then the church throughout Judea, Galilee, Samaria enjoyed a time of peace. It was strengthened and encouraged by the Holy Spirit. It grew in numbers, living in the fear of the Lord, Acts 9:31. What a wonderful, powerful, amazing picture of the church we have in Acts. The church enjoying peace, being strengthened and encouraged by the Holy Spirit, growing in numbers because they live in the fear of the Lord. This is what I see in our church at The Seed. I see men and women coming to Bible studies during the week and growing in their love, wisdom, and knowledge and grace. I see people coming to church and inviting their friends to come to worship. What the psalmist tells us in the opening of this psalm is we will be blessed when we walk in the fear of the Lord. Blessed. Blessed are all who fear the Lord, who walk in his ways. This reminds me of a story. I read a book by John Ortberg. Ortberg tells a powerful story of walking with God. Many years ago, John was walking in Newport Beach, a beach here in Southern California, with two friends. Two of us were on staff together at a church, and one was an elder at the same church. We walked past a bar where a fight had been going on inside. The fight had spilled out into the street, just like in an old Western. Several guys were beating up another guy, and he was bleeding from the forehead. We knew we had to do something, so we went over to break up the fight. I don't think we were very intimidating. All we did was walk over and say, "Hey, you guys cut that out." Well, it didn't do much good. Then all of a sudden, they looked at us with fear in their eyes. The guys who had been beating up the one guy stopped and started to slink away. I didn't know why until we turned and looked behind us, and out of the bar came the biggest guy I think I've ever seen. He was something like 6 feet tall, 7 inches maybe 300 pounds, maybe 2% body fat, just huge. We called him Bubba. Not to his face, but afterwards when we talked about him, Bubba didn't say a word. He just stood there and flexed his muscles. You could tell he was hoping they would try and have a go at him. And all of a sudden, my attitude was transformed. And I said to those guys, "You better not let us catch you coming around here again." I was a different person because I had this great big Bubba with me. I was ready to confront those scoundrels with resolve and firmness. I was released from anxiety and fear. I was filled with boldness and confidence. I was ready to help somebody that needed help. I was ready to serve where serving was required. Why? Because I had a great big Bubba behind me. I was convinced that I was not alone. I was safe. If I were convinced that Bubba was with me 24 hours a day, I would have a fundamentally different approach to my life. How about you? If I knew Bubba was behind me all day long, you wouldn't want to mess with me. But he's not. No, I can't count on that Bubba. But again and again, the writers of Scripture pose this question to us. How big is your God? Again and again, we are reminded that one who is greater than Bubba has come, and you don't have to wonder whether or not he'll show up. He's always there. You don't have to be afraid. You don't have to live your life in hiding. You have a great big God who's called you to do something, so get on with it. Point one, we can move from our fears to faith. We learn to understand what it means to walk in the fear of the Lord. Blessing is a wonderful word because God is generous and great, and his blessings are as generous and great as our God. Blessing is the unifying word of Psalm 128. In most of our English translations, the related words blessed, blessings, and bless occur four times in verses 1, 2, 4, and 5. Six verses, some form of blessing is used four times. This psalm uses two rich Hebrew words for blessing and blessed, and the first is Asher in verses 1 and 2, and the second word for blessed and blessing is Barak, and it means in verses 4 and 5. The last verse are a specific blessing pronounced on the man or woman who walks with God. Look at the procession of the blessings in this psalm. This psalm deals first with the God-fearing man or woman, second with the God-fearing family, and last of all with the God-fearing city or nation. Did you hear that pattern? A God-fearing man or woman, a God-fearing family, and then a God-fearing city or nation. The first blessing is found in our work. If you fear God and walk in his ways, you'll eat the fruit of your labor, and blessing and prosperity will be yours. Verse 2. When we studied Psalm 127 a few weeks ago, we learned that everything we do will be in vain unless the Lord builds the house or unless the Lord is in it. The builders will build in vain. The watchman will watch in vain. The family will be established in vain. Starting from the other side of the truth, Psalm 128 declares that if we fear and obey God, then nothing we do will be in vain. Our labors will bear fruit. Our projects will prosper. Our families will thrive. We may not see all the blessings. There will always be difficulties, but we will thrive. As I studied the psalm, I wrote it down in my own words. Here's my words. Blessed are all who fear the Lord. Blessed are all who walk in obedience to God. Blessed is Dave who fears the Lord. I will eat the fruit of my labor. Blessing and prosperity will be mine. My wife will be like a fruitful vine in my house. That is true. My children will be like olive shoots around the table. Yes, Dave, this is the blessing. I will give you as you fear the Lord. Do what God loves. Don't do what God hates. May the Lord bless me from Zion. May I see Jerusalem prosper all the days of my life. I am so reminded to pray for the peace of Israel. May we live to see our children's children. Wow, I have 12 grandchildren, and I'm praying for the peace of Israel. Can you imagine us singing this psalm together as we walk to Jerusalem? That would be so good. That would be so wonderful. I'm always perking on my next passage, so I'm running through my mind from fear to faith and from blessings to peace. By the time we work on that, by the time I roll it around, I'm able to put my finishing touches on a message. This week, the message I'm giving you is, as I close, we read it together. I want this message to be for you. God doesn't want us to fear, hate, be angry, or revengeful. God doesn't want us to sin or be ugly-hearted. God wants us to hate what God hates and to love what God loves. And that's really your homework this week. Not just today, not just this next week, but forever. I would encourage you to look up the passages. I'll email you the passages of all the Fear of the Lord passages. I have them, 3 sheets. You can start reading them. I want you to know that you have a big God standing behind you. You have a big God standing with you. You have a big God who says, I will never leave you nor forsake you. I just want you to know that I love you and God loves you. And I pray for a blessing for you this week. May the Lord bless you and keep you. May the Lord make his face to shine upon you. May the Lord be gracious unto you this day and always. God bless. See you next week.
0: 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And remember, God loves you, and so do we.
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24: When George Washington accepted command of the Continental Army, Americans were fighting a king and determined not to replace one form of unchecked power with another. Washington understood the difference between authority and ownership. In 1775, he declared, "When we assume the soldier, we do not lay aside the citizen." Even as commander of America's army, Washington remembered that he remained one of the people, and that the power entrusted to him was never his to keep. He did not fight to rule America. He fought so Americans could govern themselves. Washington's example gave the young nation something more than victory. It gave America a standard for leadership. Those who hold power must remain accountable to the people they serve. Because in a free nation, leadership is not ownership. It is a duty and a trust.
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3: Thomas Arnold has described perfectly what sets Christianity apart from all other world religions. He wrote, "The distinction between Christianity and all other systems of religion consists largely in this, that in other religions, men are found seeking after God, while Christianity is God seeking after men." 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
10: Welcome to True Hope with Wes Morris. In today's episode, Balaam, Wes answers the question, have you allowed the leaven of heresy to creep among you? 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
11: Great to be with you today. As we continue talking about the letters from the Lord Jesus to his body, the church, how it matters to us right now, speaks to our lives, our culture, the mission. Revelation chapter 2, beginning in verse 12, Jesus said, "And to the angel of the church in Pergamum, write, the one who has the sharp two-edged sword says this." This is his introduction of himself. The sharp two-edged sword is the living word of God. He said, "I know where you dwell, where Satan's throne is. And you hold fast, you hold true my name, and did not deny my faith, even in the days of Antipas, my witness, my faithful one, who was killed among you where Satan dwells." So he comes to the believers at Pergamum and he says, "I know where you live there. I know what you face. I know what you deal with. I am aware of the hardship as a result of your light and faithfulness. And I want to say he's aware of that for you too, right now. Pergamum was a town of great debauchery, temples of pagan idolatry, false religious practices, vile in their description. Antipas, we don't know a lot about him, but he was a faithful witness, as we can see from the description of him by Jesus himself. Certainly a gospel preacher of some kind, a gospel witness, as many of us try to be. And through his witness, the culture and the people and the motivations of their heart and of their flesh were confronted. By which Antipas, the Holy Spirit, certainly used his life to convict sinners of their sin. He does that with us when we surrender to him. People around you, whether you realize it or not, if you are faithful to Jesus, they see the light in you. And the Bible says sometimes they hate the light. In John chapter 3, it says they love the deeds of darkness more than the light. And so they hate the messenger. And that's what happened to Antipas. How'd they kill him? We don't know for a fact, but, and the Bible doesn't say, and I wasn't there, but there are plenty of extra biblical historical resources, and they all tell the same story. Guess we'll know in heaven maybe what happened to Antipas, but it says that history declares that they finally got fed up with him. They were convicted in their heart. They wanted to cling to their sin rather than repent. And so as an example to Christians far and wide, they brought out a brass bull that could fit a man inside. And they arrested Antipas, put him in there, and set a fire under it and boiled him alive unto death. As a warning, as a declaration, history holds to Christians in Pergamum. This is what happens when you are faithful to the call that you say you have on your life. This is what happens when you talk about sin, when you talk about the one King of Kings and the one Lord of Lords. This is what happens when you confront what you call our idolatry. This is what will happen. And they tried to invoke fear and intimidation. And Jesus says, I know what's going on there in Pergamum where Satan's throne is. I know that there is idolatry and darkness and evil. It's like Satan has a throne there. And he says, and yet you hold fast my name. You don't deny my faith. Even when Antipas was killed, you guys stayed true. Praise the Lord for that. He said, that's where you dwell. You didn't run. You didn't hide. You didn't. You know, there's no room in Christianity for clubs of isolation for Christians only. That's not what this life is. For us to run away from resistance, for us to run away from being a social outcast into holy huddles where we sit around tables with open Bibles. And listen, sit around tables with open Bibles, praise the Lord. Like, edify one another, sharpen one another, challenge and encourage and pray for, be accountable to one another. But that alone is not the gospel mission. And a lot of people that think that they are walking out the Christian faith only go from one holy huddle to another. On Monday, I go to this Bible study, and it's really great, and we open Bibles, and we read about things we never do. And then Tuesday, you know, I go to this little breakfast Bible study, and we open Bibles, and we pray for people that we never witnessed to. And then on Wednesday, you know, our family does this thing with other Christian families, and we get together and we talk about things in the Bible that we don't adhere to at all. And then on Thursday, and we just obligate ourselves to death with Christian things, never being a witness for the Christ of the faith that we say we have. He said, I know you dwell in Pergamum. And the lost people can see you, which is why Antipas is dead. Because you are out there in the world. You're a light in the world. You're a city on a hill that can be seen. You do not put your light under a basket of fear, of where you sit around with people all the time and everybody thinks the same and talks the same and says the same things. And you're like, man, that was great. And we reached nobody. Nobody got saved. Nobody repented of sin. Nobody was convicted, but we felt great. That's not the mission. It is to be a light in the darkness, and the darkness will see you. Sometimes they will hate you, and the brass bulls come out. That's a Christian. We are called to be a Christian. And they were Christians in Antipas. And they paid the price for it. And he said, I know you're there. And I know it's a struggle. And you hold fast. Congratulations. He comes to verse 14. But I have a few things against you, because you have there some who hold the teaching of Balaam, who kept teaching Balak. It's an Old Testament reference to put a stumbling block before the sons of Israel to eat things. This is what Balaam counseled Balak to do. He said, you told him to put things sacrificed to idols before the people of Israel. You told him to offer them opportunity to commit acts of immorality. And he says to Pergamum, so you also have some who in the same way as Balaam and Balak and all this false heresy hold to the teaching of the Nicolaitans, another heretical stream of poison that had come into the body of Christ in Pergamum. He says, you know, I have a few things against you alongside of the faithfulness, alongside of holding fast to my name and the faith of Jesus. He says, there's another parallel thing happening. There's something coming in the side door, poisoning the water. Like the teaching of Balaam. He reminds me of Balaam. Balaam, Old Testament prophet. He claimed to speak for God and to the people of God on behalf of God. But the Bible says later that Balaam loved the wages of unrighteousness. If there was some money involved, he'd compromise. If there was some money involved, he'd tell some lies in the name of the Lord. He said, you got some people there doing things like that. That can happen now. You pollute and dilute the message, the purity of the gospel. Add and take away and twist and deform the truth of the word of God according to the desires of our flesh or the culture of the time. The Bible warns, he says in 2 Corinthians, not adulterating the word of God. Many of us, we want to adulterate the word of God to justify our lives that should rather be repented of. And he said, he warned in 2 Peter, there will be false teachers among you, like Balaam, like the Nicolaitans. There will be false teachers among you who will secretly introduce destructive heresies. Prophet Jeremiah, to the people of Israel at the time, he came on behalf of God, and he said, both prophet and priest are polluted. He said, everything's polluted. You can't trust them anymore. There's much in the body of Christ today that we have to be very cautious about, because many things are polluted now. It's not new, though. I mean, Jeremiah was saying it a long time ago. He said, man, you got some people out here who claim to be a prophet or priest or shepherd of God's people in some way, and they're polluted, man. And there are people now, they're polluted by money. And so you got people that won't tell the truth to people or care for people or counsel people correctly because some kind of paycheck is involved. But what if the people don't like me? What if the people leave? What if the money goes away? And, you know, sometimes conviction doesn't sell. It doesn't market as well as catering to the flesh. Polluted. There are people that walk in, you know, maybe some of us, we walk in the name of the Lord as witnesses in places, but our life and our testimony is polluted by a tolerance for sin that we just continue to hang on to. The world can see it. It's a stumbling block to our witness, and we can't understand why people don't take us seriously as Christians. It's because we don't take ourselves seriously as Christians.
10: 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Again, that's True Hope to 97,000. 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
11: Hollow rituals and counterfeit gospel, which is no gospel at all. The Bible says in 2 Timothy, says the time will come when they will not endure sound doctrine. That's true teaching. But wanting to have their ears tickled, they will accumulate the people for themselves, teachers in accordance to their own desires. Sometimes you look around at, you know, some of the fakery or the heresy meaning error and lies in the name of the Lord. You look at some of these con men and con women and Christian marketing campaigns that, you know, deliver junk food to the people in the name of the Lord and say it's based on the Bible. And you say, man, how does this happen? Like, how does this keep happening? Because the people want it. They're only meeting the demand of the masses that name the name of Christ. The people want it. The people buy it. That's what catering to the flesh does. And he says that the reason you see this is they want to have their ears tickled. Tell me my adulterous relationship's okay. Tell me my sexual immorality's okay. Tell me my greed is okay. Tell me my lies are justified. Tell me I'm okay for vengeance and revenge against those that have hurt me. Tell me I'm the exception to the rule and I'll like it. I'll eat the junk food. I'll go down the road. I'll listen to a Christian adjective song that means nothing and I'll feel great. And I'll be back next week. But a lot of people, they chase around an experience, go to, you know, all kinds of Christian experience concerts and conferences and emotional speakers and all these kind of things, but they don't ever want to actually be confronted and repent of their sin in humility and tears unto righteousness. That's different than an experience. That's an experience with God for real. A lot of people, they want to be entertained, but they don't want to be called to obey. That's why a lot of people, they want to hear about prosperity, but they don't want to hear about sacrifice. Everyone wants to hear, God's going to bless my dreams, right? No, he might call you to crucify them on the altar before him and never go back. But there are people that will tell you, you know, God wants all your dreams to come true. Our dreams might be very sinful and awful, and he might say those dreams are a deception because the heart is deceitful above all else and, you know, very wicked. You know, God wants you to have all the money. If you give the money or you do this thing, God's going to give you. Maybe he wants you to give all your money away. Nobody wants to hear about the sacrifice. They want to hear about the prosperity. They want to hear they're going to be the healthiest and the richest, and they're going to have all these material goods. He's going to give you a new car and all this stuff. And so the teachings of Balaam come into the church still. That's why a lot of people, they care more and they think more and they have more invested in and they're more excited about or inflamed or offended on behalf of their favorite political candidate than they are the Savior. Right? And they would like it if a church would talk more about that, because they'd rather hear about news headlines an outraged culture than things above. Think about it. Think about what people are bold for, right? We're called to be bold for Jesus. Like, he said, I know, you don't deny my name. My name, he said, see, let me check. My name, it's about Jesus, nobody else. He said, I want you to be bold for my name and my faith, he said. People will be bold for a candidate. That's why they'll wear T-shirts, you know, put lots of yard signs and bumper stickers and fly big flags. Go knock on your neighbor's door. Ask them if they have the hope of eternal life. Well, they're not doing that. Guess we know who our real God is. And And he said, you got some there where the teaching of Balaam has come alongside of the truth. What does he say? Verse 16. Repent.

about now. And he said, therefore, if you feel that, if you see that, if the Lord in his grace has shown that to a church, a person, an individual, a family, a human heart, he said, repent, turn, which means to turn, turn and run toward righteousness. Let it go. Drop it. Kill it. Crucify it. Burn it to the ground and go toward what he called you to be as an actual Christian. Sometimes we need to repent of our addiction to entertainment and YouTube endless wells and endless scrolling and heretics galore and constant news cycles and arguing and infighting and debating. Come on. He said, repent, or I'm coming to you and I'll make war against them. Those at Pergamum, with the sword of my mouth, I will confront you, he said, with the truth of the very word of God. He said of the word of God, it's a double-edged sword. Pierces even to the dividing apart of soul and spirit. Man, you can feel it sometimes. You read the word of God and you know what that verse means. It cuts deep into our heart and it shows us and it cuts away that which does not belong. And he said, I'll come to you with the sword from my mouth. He comes to us now with the double-edged sword and speaks to our life as Christians. And sometimes it hurts and sometimes it cuts, not in a mean way, not in a judgmental way, not in a, you know, a hard-hearted way, but in God's gracious compassion. To say, I am conforming you to my image out of the image of sinful flesh. Yeah. Prophet Isaiah said, the grass withers and the flower fades, which he means everything in the world is withering away and burning up and temporary and will one day be gone. Said, the grass withers and the flower fades, but the word of our God stands forever. And every soul that ever lived will be held accountable and judged by its holy standard and no other. That's why it says in Romans chapter 1, they will be at the judgment without excuse. Romans chapter 3, every mouth will be stopped. Shut. People say, and I don't say it in an arrogant or condescending way. I just want to be humble before it in my own heart. Sometimes you hear people say, someone might even think so. Well, if I get to heaven, you know, and God doesn't like something I did, or that I got some things to say, or I got some questions. No, you won't. Nobody's going to have any questions. The Bible says we will be open and laid bare before him with whom we have to do, and every mouth will be shut. We will know what was true and holy and righteous and how we measure against it. And only the blood of Jesus can rescue us from our deficiencies, from the word of God and sin. We will stand there before God at peace only on the merits of the blood of Jesus on behalf of our sinful souls. Because we have been purchased, forgiven, and made a new creation. There is no other way. And he says, he who has an ear to hear. I wonder if someone does. Verse 17, let him hear what the Spirit says to the churches. Some will hear it, some will not. To him who overcomes, this is the fruit that they were real. This is not the way to be real. You don't earn it, but this is the evidence that it was true. Many people say they are Christ followers, but the fruit tells the story. To him who overcomes, to him I will give some of the hidden manna. I will give him a white stone, a new name written on the stone, which no one knows but he who receives it. There's an element of mystery here for sure. But here's the point he's making. These are all references to eternal life. The manna, like in the days of Moses that fell from heaven to feed the people and their physical hunger. Later in the Bible, Jesus said, I am the bread of life. He who comes to me will not hunger. He who believes in me will not thirst. He said, the one who overcomes that hunger in their soul, that empty place in their heart, will be filled. The Bible says in Isaiah, you will be called by a new name which the mouth of the Lord will designate. Our sin has designated many names for us. Arrogant, liar.

0: thief, adulterer, selfish, addict, all of these things. But the Bible says when we come to Jesus, all of that is taken out of the way, having been nailed to the cross, and he gives us a new name. Our name is now redeemed, born again, saved, adopted, cleansed, washed, righteous, holy. I wonder if you've ever had that happen. Where you come to the only one who can cleanse you and wash you and receive that new name by the grace and the mercy of Almighty God. Pergamum, there were some there who were faithful. And there were other things trying to creep in. Very relevant to our lives as Christians now. Would you bow for prayer this morning? Somebody here today, you say, Wes, I just don't feel that I have a peace in my heart and in my life about the things of God. And I know that one day I will stand before him, and I don't understand everything about that, but I know that one day I will stand before him. And I, if that were today, I am not sure under what condition I would stand before a holy God. Might be a teenager in here right now. You know things about church and religion, and you know how to answer certain questions, but right now there's a disturbance in your heart. And perhaps the reason is you've never really come to Jesus by faith to be saved. Some man, some woman right now. The things of the world have been our God. And they have failed us, and we have a hunger that remains a thirst in our spirit. Somebody listening out there, watching somewhere, and you say, well, what do I need to do, Wes? That's who I am. The Bible says all who call upon the name of the Lord, they will be saved. You can do that right now in your heart, and only you. I can't do it for you. Religious systems can't do it for you. Your family can't do it. You can do it. His name is Jesus. And he will save you from the wrath of God and the judgment to come. He will save you. If you will simply believe and call upon him for real right now.
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3: Thomas Arnold has described perfectly what sets Christianity apart from all other world religions. He wrote, "The distinction between Christianity and all other systems of religion consists largely in this, that in other religions, men are found seeking after God, while Christianity is God seeking after men." 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
15: What happens to your faith if we find out we're not alone in the universe? 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Welcome to the 805 Connection. I'm Brian Toohey, and today we're tackling one of those conversations that's popping up everywhere right now, at church, at work, even on the sidelines at your kids' games. Steven Spielberg's newest film has people asking, if aliens exist, what does that mean for our faith? Great question. Joining us today is Brett Ecklebury. He is the managing editor for Focus on the Family's Plugged In team. We love the Plugged In team. Love all that you guys are doing there, Brett. And Brett loves great storytelling, movies, shows, video games, you name it. He loves it. He studies story structure, writes fiction himself, and helps lead one of the most trusted Christian media review platforms, I'm going to say in the world, because that's what I truly believe. You guys are one of the best in the world. Brett, so great to have you back with us. Thanks.
16: Brian, thank you for having me back on.
15: Yeah, this is an exciting topic for me. Not to gush too much, I always like a good sci-fi story, and that's kind of where I have a tendency to place this. But let's start right there. Spielberg has always been drawn to aliens. What feels different about this film?
16: Yeah, you're right. This is, I think, his fourth or fifth movie that really deals with the topic of aliens, extraterrestrial life. And some people have really described Disclosure Day, this new film, as kind of like the bookend to what he started with, Close Encounters of the Third Kind, that movie from the 1970s. The difference about Disclosure Day is, I think, it's focusing on two main themes, and you hit on one. But one is, okay, what information is out there that is being kept from the general public? And then two, if that information came out, ostensibly about extraterrestrials, what would that do to people of faith? And the movie particularly hones in on Christian faith, the Judeo-Christian really? View okay. of the world. Yes, that is kind of the stand-in point for religious faith, which is interesting because Spielberg himself is Jewish, but exactly. it leans toward the point of view characters being Catholic specifically.
15: Okay, that's very interesting. I mean, that they're focusing in on that. I mean, I'm going to date myself here. I remember when the Close Encounters of the Third Kind came out. It was a really interesting movie. You know, it was a little bit more on that, you know, what I call a solid sci-fi. Not, you know, it's, oh, here's a good, fun possibility. It's kind of like E.T. was. But this one has a more serious tone to it. This seems to go beyond sci-fi and really step into the spiritual territory, as you were talking about. What themes are you seeing through this, if any?
16: Yeah, I think the one thing that really kind of surprised me as I was watching the film was leaning into the, hey, what would people, you know, what would knowledge of aliens existing do to people who believe in God? The film presents a few different perspectives, I'll say, to be fair. But the main one that it lands on is, well, if people knew aliens existed, it would just shatter faith, mm-hmm. just overall. And specifically, there's a character who she was a novice nun. She left that holy order, but she kind of has that background. And she really struggles with this idea when in the movie she learns aliens are real, because she thinks that it's going to strip the world of faith in God. And for her, God kind of exists as a useful tool for a moral framework for the world. It's not so much that he exists in reality, or at least as a fully divine, fully sovereign being, but that he is useful, that God is useful for keeping the moral framework of the world together. So it's very interesting, and frankly, I think the movie kind of has a shallow view of specifically the Christian faith.
15: Yeah, you know, we're hearing that this film puts extraterrestrials in the role of higher beings. How intentional is that storytelling choice, higher beings?
16: It's very intentional, and I'm glad you brought that up. How they're referred to in the film is supreme beings. Specifically.
15: Interesting.
16: And it's that idea again of pitting God versus pitting God against these alien creatures as, well, there has to be a supreme being. And if you're familiar with some of the interviews that Spielberg has done, that's where he lands. He really feels like, okay, there's something out there that's watching us and that's interacting with us. But kind of what he presents is, well, it's aliens that are the supreme being, not the supreme being as we know it in God.
15: Well, let me just ask you straight up. Does Hollywood love replacing God with something else?
16: I think it goes beyond Hollywood. I think we as humans often like replacing God with something else. And my theory on that, and you can tell me what you think, Brian, I'd be interested to hear your thoughts. A lot of it, I think, boils down to, if we believe that God exists, right, and specifically if we believe God exists as we understand in the Christian faith, mm-hmm. there are certain things that come along with that. We are no longer the Lord of our own lives, right?
15: Yeah.
16: And we are subject to, again, a fully divine, fully sovereign Lord who asks certain things of us for our own good, but that our sinful nature rebels against. So I think that we as humans oftentimes, and Hollywood is no different, look for other things because we can sense that divine. We can sense that divine presence when we look at the stars, right? When we see the world around us, when we see each other as humans, we can see the majesty of God's creation. So we seek that out, but I think we want to kind of cheat the system. We want that without having the moral and let's say like the faithful responsibility that comes with that.
15: Yeah. How should Christians approach movies like this that blur the lines between science fiction and spiritual truth?
16: Yeah. So I would just say, you know, I'm not here to say, hey, you shouldn't watch Disclosure Day or you should boycott the movie or anything like that. You know, you mentioned that you're a great appreciator of science fiction. I am as well. Mm-hmm. But we need to go into these movies really with our minds tuned for discernment, right? Like what we are going to see, we really need to have our biblical worldview solid and at the ready to be judging the things that we are seeing on the screen so we can compare and contrast, right? Because I think a movie like this, even for say if a family wants to take maybe their older teens to go see the this movie as well, a lot of interesting conversation and I think a lot of fruitful conversation can come out of this. But if we're not approaching it from that discernment and that compare and contrast with our biblical worldview of, hey, this is maybe where it lines up a little bit or echoes what we believe and this is where it doesn't, then I think we're doing ourselves a disservice and we're going to let that wash over us. And that might lead us into a situation where we think, oh, I guess the existence of aliens would disprove God. It's like, well, that's not really the case. And frankly, plenty of Christian theologians have explored this topic, honestly.
15: I think sometimes this scenario of sci-fi movies like Disclosure and others can actually strengthen my feelings. They can strengthen somebody's faith. I mean, sometimes you can look at these. I know sometimes I've looked at them, and I'm looking forward to seeing Disclosure. I've seen a lot of trailers, either, or at least the ones that are out there. But a lot of times I'll sit there, and I always sit there with that kind of back of my mind. How's this match up to my faith? And even if it's, you know, even if little green men were to show up tomorrow, first thing I want to hear is, you know, if I had a chance to ask them a question, would be, what do you, as little green men, or as, you know, little gray aliens, what do you believe in? What do you believe in? Do you have a higher power? Do you have a God? And I would, that's the question I would, I'm hoping somebody, if that ever happens someday, ask that question, because that's going to be a pivotal moment for me. And I hope a lot of other Christians is, what's their reaction? But still, you know, trust and verify, you know, you they might say whatever you want to hear, but, you know, you got to be careful in those areas. What's your thoughts on that?
16: Yeah, absolutely. And you bring up a good point where, again, stepping into kind of this, like the hypothetical that we're kind of framing here, if aliens existed, they would be subject to the same divine and sovereign God that has created all things. Right. And again, I kind of touched on this, but Christian theologians have not just left this topic floating, like they've really chewed over it. In fact, C.S. Lewis in particular, I think in 1958, he wrote an essay called Religion and Rocketry. It was talking about kind of man's desire to go and explore space. And people at the time were talking about, oh, if we go to space, this is pushing out God, the need for God in our lives. And C.S. Lewis's essay was pushing back against that, saying like, hey, even if we find we're just one of a million races out there, like, how can we, without absurd arrogance, believe ourselves to have been uniquely favored by God? That last part is a direct quote from him. So essentially communicating the same thing. If we find that they're aliens, they are subject to the same divine and sovereign God.
15: Exactly. And, you know, I remember years ago somebody asking me when I was sharing my experience being in the U.S. Air Force and worked right there at Cheyenne Mountain Complex, early days of Space Command, and I saw something that can't be explained, just like you hear on the news. And they looked at me and kind of went, well, you know, how does that fit in? And I said, well, at about the same time, the Vatican, I remember, made a statement that they believed in extraterrestrials, they believed in there's life out there. And I said, you know, the bottom line is, you know, from a biblical worldview, is there room for an idea of extraterrestrial life within God's creation? Maybe, but we don't know everything. What's your thoughts?
16: I think that's exactly right. And if I could return to that essay that C.S. Lewis wrote, he actually quoted St. Augustine in the essay, because St. Augustine in his time was dealing with a similar question, but it was in the case of mythical creatures. Yeah. Like satyrs and other things like that, that they believed, well, they could exist at the time. And essentially, C.S. Lewis surmises, as St. Augustine did, that, you know, this is something that we can wait and see. If it does happen, we can take care of it then. But for now, we should probably approach this and identify this as, hey, it's all speculation at this point. And like you said, if something does happen, trust but verify. As Christians, we have, I think, a unique and helpful framework for how we could view the like the presence of extraterrestrials should it come about.
15: And if aliens are discovered tomorrow, does that change anything about the gospel?
16: No.
15: Exactly.
16: Not at all.
15: Not really. I mean, there's nothing that changes. The gospel doesn't change. And, you know, there's just some things I think that we as humans created by God, you hear pastors all the time say, we don't know everything. There's a lot of things that we're not supposed to know about that isn't going to be revealed to us until, well, maybe we go to heaven. They'll say, oh, by the way, we did that, you know, or, you know, Jesus, God might say, yeah, I did that. But, yes. But until that time, we have to just stick to the Bible, stick to our doctrine and no matter what happens. And, now, do you think people are more often open to believing in aliens more than believing in Jesus?
16: I think maybe there's a growing contingent. I mean, I do think there are, you know, many, many people around the world, fortunately, that do believe in Christ, that are professing Christians. So that is very encouraging. But I do think that this idea, I think the misguided idea of, and what I saw on Disclosure Day, that God and science are incompatible, right? Mm-hmm. Some people like to throw that out there, you know, which is just untrue. Science is a gift that God has given us to discover more of himself and how he created his creation. But I think there are a contingent of people that view aliens, again, in their search for the divine and that supreme being, they view aliens as like more compatible with science, when frankly, we know as Christians, there's more historical evidence, historical, cosmological, moral evidence for the existence of God than there are for the existence of aliens. So it's an interesting corner that I think Spielberg and others have kind of backed themselves into.
15: Yeah, interesting. I've seen more stuff on social media, you know, pictures of those classic pictures of Jesus at the Last Supper, and then the little spaceship that's up in the upper corner. What is that? You know, you're seeing a lot of those where I don't know if it's, I always look at everything that comes on social media as I don't believe it. I start with, I don't believe it until I really have a chance to research it and prove it. But I see that all over the place and people go, oh, but you know, there were, you know, and then there's this church that has, astronauts, you know, carved into it, the part of the building. And, you know, you see all this stuff comes out of the woodworks about it around this time. And, anyway, if you're just joining us, this is the 805 Connection, aliens, the topic, real or not real of God, not God. I'm Brian Tuohy. We're talking with Brett Ecklebury from Focus on the Family's Plugged In team. We're diving into that conversation around Spielberg's latest film. 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And what am I forgetting, Brett? It's probably a YouTube. They even do YouTube reviews. 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I encourage you. And you can sign up for it. 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It's wonderful. You can't beat it. And also, ministry leaders, youth pastors, you might want to get on board with that, because you can, you're hearing the kids chattering about the latest game. Is it filthy? Is it, you know, just about massive slaughter, or is it something wholesome? You know what? 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So, hey, diving back in, some Christians might feel uncomfortable enough to avoid this film entirely. Should believers consider skipping it, do you think?
16: Yeah, it's going to come down to the personal convictions of each Christian. You know, again, I would not give a blanket statement to say like, hey, this all Christians should boycott Disclosure Day, right? It's going to depend on each individual and each individual family as well. I would say that just on its own merits as a PG-13 film, you're not going to want to take your young kids to see Disclosure Day. If you have teens that are interested, as parents, you'll have to kind of tease out and figure out kind of where your teens are at and if they would be really affected by this film that presents the idea of like, well, if aliens exist and, oh, we're sure they exist, that would destroy faith in God, right? We have to be very, very careful in that regard. But I think there'll be plenty of Christian families as well that will be able to go watch it, have interesting conversations based on the topics raised without the worry that it's going to shatter faith. Because frankly, if you have or your kids have a mature Christian faith, this movie is not going to rattle it in any way.
15: What are a couple of questions families or small groups could ask after watching a film like that, do you think?
16: Yeah, I think the big one is, why do we as humans seek out explanations in the idea of aliens or extraterrestrials? Like, why do we go there instead of going to God? And I would use this as an opportunity, a good jumping off point, to dig into the rich evidence that exists for God as well. Being able to jump into historical, philosophical, even cosmological evidence, if you're willing to go down that road, it's an interesting place to research, just in terms of why do we believe that God created everything, right? Why do we believe that that is the best explanation for the world, the universe that we live in? And why do people turn away from that idea? I think that would be a great jumping off point to a really in-depth conversation you could have with your kids.
15: I'm going to insert something here, just a comment. I talked to him about my Air Force time, and I met a dear, sweet friend, and he and I were like buddied up. We were right there in the Colorado Springs area. We both were working up at Cheyenne Mountain Complex. And his father worked for JPL out in Pasadena. And he said one evening his father, they were talking about a new project. They were putting a mural up at, I guess, the headquarters building there in Pasadena. And they selected a mural that got a little flack in the news, but back then in the 70s, not as much as it would today, probably. It was a mural, and it showed the hand of God opening up, and it showed stars and galaxies spinning out of it. And he asked his dad, that's kind of an interesting, you know, you guys are JPL, if nobody really knows what they do other than, say, the Mars rovers and things like that. They focus on deep space, and not just locally, in our little realm of our solar system here. They are looking out, and they're doing a lot of research, a lot of it classified, in deep space. And his dad looked at me and said, well, why would you do that? Put a mural like that? Because, you know, it's being a public entity. And his dad looked at him and smiled and said, well, that's the best thing we could come up with what we know. And he and I talked about that. And he said, basically, you know, I think my dad was hinting a lot, because he really didn't talk a lot about what he did, but he was hinting a lot that, and back at that time, the Big Bang talk was coming up, had come out. And he said, you know, son, this is the best we can summarize what really happened. I thought that was kind of amazing coming out of a government facility. And my understanding, I don't know if it's still there today, but that mural was out there and it showed this hand, you know, opening up. And I just thought I'd bring that out only because I think in the end, everybody really knows where we all come from, you know, in the end. We've got a few more minutes here and I want to make sure I get it, cover everything. Yeah. What would you say the core message in this film is trying to leave audiences with?
16: I really think it wants to tell us, I think the two big things is there's information out there that's not being shared, right? That's the whole idea of Disclosure Day. And it involves aliens. I think Spielberg is very much in that camp. If you've heard interviews from him, again, he talks about he really has always believed since he was a kid that there's something out there. That's how he describes it, out there interacting with us, watching us. But, you know, I think he's got it wrong in terms of what I think what he's feeling, again, is that human call to the divine creator that we know as a sovereign God, not alien. So it's interesting that the movie highlights that desire. But ultimately, I think it gets the conclusion wrong.
15: All right. Give me your 1 minute takeaway. What's the takeaway you do hope listeners walk away with after this conversation today?
16: Yeah, absolutely. I hope they walk away with the idea of digging into their faith, their belief in God as well. Take the opportunity to strengthen it. There's so much evidence for God out there. Read some of these theologians that have talked about the ideas of, well, if there are extraterrestrials, this is how we could understand it as Christians. So you can have those conversations with maybe people who are not believers who watch Disclosure Day, and you can tell them, hey, this actually is the Christian perspective on it, because Disclosure Day presents it, I would say, imperfectly.
15: Yeah, and this isn't going to go away. It seems like it's just kind of accelerating what we see in the news and the UAPs or UFOs, as they call them. But that's great. Everybody, that's Brett Eckelberry, who's the managing editor with a focus on the family's Plugged In team. 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Brett, always appreciate your time and perspective, and thanks for being with us.
16: Yeah, thanks for having me on, Brian. This was fun.
15: All right, and thanks, everybody, for joining us today on the 805 Connection. I'm Brian Twee, reminding you to stay informed, stay grounded in the truth, and we'll talk again soon.
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20: When George Washington accepted command of the Continental Army, Americans were fighting a king and determined not to replace one form of unchecked power with another. Washington understood the difference between authority and ownership. In 1775, he declared, "When we assume the soldier, we did not lay aside the citizen." Even as commander of America's army, Washington remembered that he remained one of the people, and that the power entrusted to him was never his to keep. He did not fight to rule America. He fought so Americans could govern themselves. Washington's example gave the young nation something more than victory. It gave America a standard for leadership. those who hold power must remain accountable to the people they serve. Because in a free nation, leadership is not ownership. It is a duty and a trust.
3: Thomas Arnold has described perfectly what sets Christianity apart from all other world religions. He wrote, "The distinction between Christianity and all other systems of religion consists largely in this, that in other religions, men are found seeking after God, while Christianity is God seeking after men." The central figure of Christianity, Jesus Christ, not only demonstrated that he was God, he also said that he came to seek lost mankind and save all who would believe in him. Christianity makes it clear that God came to earth seeking after men, but each person must determine whether they have been found. This is David Jeremiah encouraging you to get on the road to new life. Discover how to be found by God on Route 66.
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0: What do you do when someone says something about you that isn't true? 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
23: You've tuned in to the latest edition of Reason for Hope with Pastor Joshua Camper. 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
24: No matter what you're wrestling with, no matter how frustrated and how you feel you want to give up, the exhortation here is to cry out to the Lord in desperation. Because he says a broken spirit and a contrite heart, those are the sacrifices of the Lord that he's going to accept. That's what he's not going to refuse. He can hear you from wherever you are. And he wants to come to you and answer your prayers.
23: Frustrations, exhaustion, and even grief are all inevitable in this life. But God says that those things are all signs to start seeking him all the more. Cry out to God in desperation, and he will hear you and meet you in those times of uncertainty. In today's message, Pastor Joshua will encourage you to pray to God when your heart is broken, when your heart is hard, and when your heart is heavy. Those are the times when it's even more important to surrender them to God in prayer. Now, here's Pastor Joshua in the book of Jonah chapter 2, as he continues his message, "When you are swallowed up by the storms of life."
24: Therefore, we are the most hopeful people in all the universe. And we must proclaim that Christ was dead and now he's alive. And behold, he's alive forevermore. Amen. Thank you, Jesus. That's the message. That's the message of the resurrection. So Jesus now says, Matthew 12, by the way, it reads this, 39:41. "But he answered and said unto them, an evil and adulterous generation seeks after a sign, and no sign will be given to it except the sign of the prophet Jonah. For as Jonah was 3 days and three nights in the belly of the great fish, so will the Son of Man be 3 days and three nights in the heart of the earth. Verse 41, the men of Nineveh will rise up in judgment with this generation and condemn it because they repented at the preaching of Jonah, and indeed a greater than Jonah is here. Bum, bum, bum. Jonah was entombed in the belly of the fish. So will Jesus be entombed in the belly of the earth. Jonah was a preacher of repentance. We'll see that in chapter 3. To the Ninevites. So one greater than Jonah has come preaching repentance, namely Jesus Christ. So Jonah's preaching was validated by his miraculous deliverance out of the fish. And so Jesus is preaching in everything he said he is, and every word he ever said, and every miracle he ever did was validated when he rose from the dead. And that's why even when he did all those miracles, his brothers didn't even believe in him. You know what got their belief? You know what convinced them beyond the shadow of a doubt to have scared men become cowards besides the Holy Spirit? Is the resurrection. He was dead and then he was alive, and he's alive forevermore. That's what changed them. This sign is compelling. And thank God that he rose from the dead and did not stay here. Saints, this is the heart of the gospel, the resurrection of Jesus from the dead. You look at the book of Acts, their preaching all had the resurrection. Look at Paul's preaching, all had the resurrection. Peter's preaching, all had the resurrection. Because that was the validation that Jesus is exactly who he said he is. So in this very text, we see a typology in Jonah of our Lord's death, burial, and resurrection. So Jesus tells in Matthew 12, he's the greater prophet than Jonah because the fulfillment of all that Jonah and his mission foreshadowed was completed in Christ. Amen. So when you read through the Old Testament, it's explained in the New Testament. So the old is contained like a jar, and the new, it's explained on open for us. But you need them both to be able to fully understand it and where your place is in the kingdom of God. Regarding the time frame, 3 days, three nights, there have been much speculation. Well, it wasn't full 372 hours. It was like 2.5 days. So the Bible is not being honest. Like, I've heard it all. Okay, so in the Hebrew time calendar, a part of a day or part of a night was considered one day. Okay, so it didn't have to be 72 full hours in order for it to be considered 3 days. Same thing with the resurrection. All it had to be is a part of a day or a part of a night to be considered 3 days. So it could be, I can enter at 7 o'clock at nighttime. That's one day. Then a full day the next day and half a day the other day. And that's considered 3 days. So understanding it, that is the writing, the context of it. So even so, as he's in the belly of this is the bottom of the bottom, okay? Imagine sulking in the worst event of their natural life in darkness, stripped of everything, alone in such a circumstance for any amount of time. It's only when you reach the very bottom, when everything else in your life falls apart, when all of your schemes, all of your efforts, all of your plans, and your resources are fully exhausted, that you are finally open to learning how to completely depend on God unreservedly. Amen. I wish we could learn that lesson without that, but we can. History's shown us that. It's only in those depths that we learn the greatest lessons of how to depend on God. For those who take notes, Matthew 10:39, those who you must lose your life in order to find it. Amen? We see these extremes in following Jesus. Many of us saints will run to God when trials come, only to learn that God's the one who sovereignly gave us the trials that we might run to him. We see this theme over and over and over. Now, as we transition into chapter 2, verse 1, he's now awakened in the bottom of the sea. And the bottom of the belly of the fish. But it's not just being at the bottom that begins to alter Jonah's perspective. It's actually prayer at the bottom. There's something about desperate cries and pleas to God that are life altering. It's something about praying from the valleys and not from the mountaintops. There's something that the valleys can teach us that the mountaintops never could. So review point number one. I know it was a lot, but it was important. When you're swallowed up by the storms of life, God is still in control. Understand that God loves you so much that he'll go to great lengths to correct you, protect you, and perfect you. God sends or allows corrective storms, protective storms, and perfecting storms. Why? Because he loves us. Point number two, when you're swallowed up by the storms of life, cry out to the Lord in desperation for help. A broken and contrite heart, he will not refuse. As we get to this poetic psalm from Jonah, born not out of the flower bed of affection and adoration, but the furnace of affliction. Jonah cries out because he is in danger, not because he actually delighted in God. In a sense, at this point of the story, everything comes to a standstill. There was a lot of action in chapter one up until this point, and it's at this very point, it's like everything pauses. There's no sound, just a heartbeat raging as if you're in the water with him, waiting on what in the world is going to happen next. Because chapter one ends with him in the belly of the whale. He's in the water. Our breaths are holding. We're waiting. What's going to happen? Jonah is now on the brink of death with intense cries as he is about to have an encounter with the true and living God. But I have a question for all of you here. Are you ready? If you were at the brink of death right now, what would you be thinking? Amen. Would your last thoughts be, oh, I was just rude to my spouse? I'm not sure if my children know I love them. Have I done enough to serve the Lord? Am I going to heaven? I should have obeyed God more. Why didn't I get my house in order? What will I be known for? Whatever it is, saints, may you bring it to the Lord tonight, because tomorrow may not come. You may be like Jonah in the depths of the sea, in the grave, Sheol. What will your thoughts be? Because the reality is this, saints, we're not promised tomorrow. Life is a vapor. You're here today, you're gone tomorrow. And the scriptures make it very clear, it's appointed for a man to die once, and afterwards is judgment. You face him face to face. If you don't have assurance tonight, before you leave, you need to get it. He offers it openly to each individual. Assurance. You can know today that if the bills of the waves swallow you up, you'll see Jesus face to face. And you'll be with him forevermore. But if you're doubting that, get it right tonight. Jesus promises you can know for sure by the end of tonight where you are going and why. So as we read through this salvation psalm, we're going to see that Jonah is turning to an experience of repentance and dedication while God graciously grants him his mercy. He doesn't have to, but he grants him mercy and a new beginning because God is a God of second chances. And I'm so glad that he is, or else I wouldn't be up here. And none of y'all be sitting here either, by the way. Jonah was on the brink of death, but God spared him because he was not done with Jonah, and God's not done with you. So verse 1 says this, then Jonah prayed to the Lord his God from the fish's belly, and he said, I cried out to the Lord because of my affliction, and he answered me. Out of the belly of Sheol I cried, and you heard me. For you cast me into the deep, into the heart of the seas, and the floods surrounded me, and your billows and your waves passed over me. Then Jonah prayed to the Lord his God. We see a huge shift. Chapter 1, sailors were praying. Jonah was sleeping. Chapter 1, the sailors were worshiping. Jonah was sleeping. Chapter 1, the sailors were doing everything they could for the common good of everyone on the ship, and Jonah was at the bottom, all the way down, laid asleep, indifferent to what anyone else was doing around him. What happened? A severe act of mercy. It was necessary. Jonah's now awake. But it wasn't the first day. It was 3 days it took him. So I guess he finally got sick of all the throw up and the gastric acids or whatever it may be. He finally got sick of that. And then now he's awake and he's praying. We get this wonderful psalm like we see in the book of Habakkuk chapter 3. He is like the prodigal son in Luke 15 who's returning to his father. See, sadly, ladies and gentlemen, Jonah plays both the younger and older brother in the story. We'll see in later chapters, he goes back to being the older brother. He starts off as the prodigal son running away from God's grace, and he ends up in pig slough. Okay? Jonah's now in gastric acids in the belly of a whale. Pretty nasty. Pretty similar to pig slough, right? So there's something that pig slough does to us. I think it helps us appreciate what we have in our father, in our father's house. Because we grow immune to God's goodness. Well, God just does that all the time. Well, I expect him to do that. Well, God's going to be faithful regardless. So that's fine. That's good, right? And then we veer off thinking and being deceived that just maybe there might be something better than God. Just maybe. And we all have found out that there simply is not. Sometimes we must be in extreme heat, gastric fluids, and a sea creature in the dark before we cry out to the Lord. For those of you who take notes, Psalm 119, one of my favorites, by the way. 67 says, before I was afflicted, I went astray, but now I keep your word. Again, in verse 71 of the same psalm, it is good for me that I have been afflicted, that I may learn your statutes. This is in scripture. Saints, we're in a spiritual battle. This is just, maybe I just haven't noticed before, but we're in a season where the enemy is attacking a lot of marriages. Completely. I've been on the phone all throughout the week with different people in marriages where their marriages are under full attack. And they have been deceived by the enemy in thinking that there's another way to do it apart from Christ. They have been deceived in thinking that they can do this without the Lord. And I'll tell you this, one common theme in every single one of those circumstances, none of them have a devoted prayer life. Not one. Not one. And so you have to ask yourself, how in the world did we get here? You stop pedaling. You're riding uphill and you stop pedaling. Oh, how impactful are little habits. Bible reading, praying, fellowship, getting up on time, waking up early. They're little things that make up the very foundation of your character. Little habits. One day you don't pray. One day turns to a week. Week turns to 2 weeks. Then it's every other week. And next thing you know, it's been 2 months. And then you're crying out for help. Lord, what happened? And he's asking you, no, what happened? The enemy, again, is a roaring lion seeking whom he can devour. And so if he can't come from the outside as a roaring lion, then he'll come from the inside as a slithering snake. Either way, we're in spiritual battle. We're called to put on the full armor of God. Many of us replace God with human relationships, and we hold tight onto them. And when we do, we're provoking God's holy wrath because we're called not to have anything above him. There's a reason why when he says, if anyone comes after me, what? And he loves father, mother, son. Look, he talks about the closest relationships that you have. And he says, if you love those more than me, you won't be able to follow me. Because as soon as you put your affection on them over me, you're automatically going to derail your devotion to me. Amen. And it's not because he's just this power hungry, affection hungry God, but no, that's actually what's best for you, is to put God before everything else. That's actually how you were designed to function, by the way, is to put God before everything else. Your life actually works better when God is before everything else. Amen. And so again, his instructions are for our construction, not our destruction. And we sometimes think, well, if I do that, God, then I can't do this. And I can't do that. Then I can't be with that person. I can't be with that. And what he's saying is, if you're just with me, everything else will work itself out. Amen? If you just seek ye first the kingdom of God and his righteousness, everything else falls into its proper order. But a lot of us in here have idolatry problem. We want to hold on to to what we have here and grab onto God. And he says, you got to make a decision. No one can serve two masters. You'll either love one or hate the other. You must have a full allegiance to me. Jonah's learning this in the belly of the whale. Sadly, some of us too are going to have to learn. Either God strips it from you or you give it up.

the grave and has heard his cry. Saints, in the same way there's nowhere for us to run and hide from the presence of God, there's also nowhere where we can hide where God can't hear our prayers. Amen? There's no place on planet Earth where God can't hear your cry, no matter where you are. So if you're here tonight, no matter what you're going through, no matter what you're wrestling with, no matter how frustrated and how you feel you want to give up, the exhortation here is to cry out to the Lord in desperation. Because he says a broken spirit and a contrite heart, those are the sacrifices of the Lord that he's going to accept. That's what he's not going to refuse. He can hear you from wherever you are. And he wants to come to you and answer your prayers. It's amazing that this entire psalm of Jonah is riddled with many phrases and figures of speech from the Psalms. So Jonah made a psalm out of the Psalms. But what's interesting is you can't quote the Psalms if you don't know the Psalms. So this tells us that Jonah had a deep devotion in the Word of God, but yet he still went astray. But what it shows us is when you're squeezed in the trial, what's been put in, it's what's going to come out. Some of us, when we hit something, the Word of God doesn't come out. Other things come out. Profanity. I've heard it. Right? What's been hidden in your heart, like David said, I've hidden your word inside my heart that I may not sin against you. What is really indebted within your heart is going to come out in your deepest, darkest moments. And we see that in Jonah. This means even in his rebellion, the word of God did not return void in his life. Parents, spouses who are married to non-believers or backsliders, singles who have friends or loved ones who are not saved or are struggling, remember, the word of God is like rain and snow. I've never been in rain that wasn't wet, and I've never been in snow that wasn't cold. It accomplishes everything that God set it out to do. Be faithful to be the living word in your life and to constantly speak the word. Because out of 100 people, one may read the Bible, but the other 99 will read the Christian. How does your life being lived in front of your spouse, your children, that coworker, that friend, whoever it may be, how is that being lived out? Look at the Lord Jesus, our example. In the garden, not my will, but your will be done. He quotes Psalm 22 from the cross. He quotes Psalm 31:5 from the cross. Into your hands I commit my spirit. On his way to the garden, he's singing a psalm as he's on his way to die for your and my sin. His devotion to God is pouring out of his suffering and his affliction. There's something that God uses and does through our human suffering that makes us more like him than it would be if we never had it. And I don't know if that's just a part of us being in a broken world that God just uses it, or just by design, that's just the way we learn. But we see in scripture, in our own lives, that when we cry out to God in desperation, he hears us over and over. Psalms are recited every day during the times of the sacrifice and temple worship. It's no wonder Jonah, David, and in other times of distress, praise the good and the bad, the psalm or the praise of their lips. And so now in graphic description of the belly of the whale, he says he's heard from the grave that no matter what you're going through, how down you feel, how frustrated you are, how defeated you are, learn from Jonah. Cry out to the Lord. He hears you. Now, obviously, I ran out of time and I didn't finish. Well, whenever I do get up here again, I will finish. But the first 2 points of when you're swallowed up by the storms of life, understand God loves you so much. He goes to great lengths to correct you, protect you, and perfect you. And 2, when you're swallowed up in the storms of life, cry out to the Lord in desperation for help. Some Psalms. In my distress, I called out to the Lord and he heard me. I sought the Lord and he heard me and delivered me from all my fears. Saints, the Lord hears when we cry. The Lord desires to have mercy upon us. He knows the sorrows of this life because he lived it, different time, but he lived it.
That's why he can be emotional, compassionate high priest.

0: priest. He can sympathize with our weaknesses. And so if you're in here tonight and you are not sure of where you're going to go, if you face the billows and the grave tonight, the Bible says, Jesus says, come to me, all of you are heavy laden and weary, and I will give you rest. He says, all who come to me, I will no wise cast out. He says that life is but a vapor. You're here today and gone tomorrow. He wants you to know that if you die today, you'll be with him in paradise. That statement right there is his whisper to every dying saint. Today, you'll be with me in paradise. If you don't believe you'll hear that, this is your opportunity to confess Christ before everyone in here. The Bible says if you confess with your mouth the Lord Jesus Christ and you believe in your heart that God raised him from the dead, he says you will be saved. You are immediately born again, Holy Spirit living inside of you, guiding you, leading you, caring for you, loving for you, speaking through you, and guarantee that you'll enter in the pearly gates when everything's said and done. But you have to make that decision, and it's your decision to make.
1: You just heard a fantastic message given by Pastor Joshua Camper here on Reason for Hope. As we're going through the book of Jonah, there are some very interesting points and themes that we're noticing. Isn't it fascinating how Jonah was in the belly of the whale for 3 days? Now, think about how this relates to Jesus being in the tomb for 3 days. There are many correlations to the story of Jonah and how it is a foretelling of Jesus and his death on the cross. Jonah did not stay in the belly of the whale, and Jesus did not stay dead in the tomb. Keep these things in mind as you continue listening through these teachings in Jonah. God's Word connects what's mentioned in the Old Testament with the New Testament, and it's so rich as you uncover the layers. 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That's 805-832-3827. 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
8: When George Washington accepted command of the Continental Army, Americans were fighting a king and determined not to replace one form of unchecked power with another. Washington understood the difference between authority and ownership. In 1775, he declared, "When we assume the soldier, we did not lay aside the citizen." Even as commander of America's army, Washington remembered that he remained one of the people, and that the power entrusted to him was never his to keep. He did not fight to rule America. He fought so Americans could govern themselves. Washington's example gave the young nation something more than victory. It gave America a standard for leadership. Those who hold power must remain accountable to the people they serve. Because in a free nation, leadership is not ownership. It is a duty and a trust.
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14: God allows us to go through trials. So temptation is where we're tempted by the enemy, we respond to it, we choose to sin, and then sin has consequences. That's totally different than trials, where God allows a trial to come into your life for the sole purpose of molding your character more into the image of our Savior. God cares more about our character than he does our comfort, and he will allow us to go through trials that we may grow spiritually. And if our aim in life is to grow spiritually, then we need to recognize that suffering comes along with that. We've talked about that everyone in the Bible used mightily suffered greatly. There are no exceptions.
13: Sometimes we overlook the difference between difficulties and trials. In today's message, Pastor Dave dives into the distinction between the two and shares some insightful thoughts on how God uses trials as a means for your growth. Challenges are like little hurdles that the enemy throws your way, trying to bring you down. Think of a trial as a little nudge from God, a way for you to strengthen your faith. It's like a personal growth opportunity. In every scenario, you can count on God to guide you through it all. Now let's join Pastor Dave in the book of Job, chapter 5, as he begins his message, Keep Looking Up.
14: Job, as we know, is one of the first books ever written in the Bible. He's a contemporary, most likely, of Abraham. So this is 4,000 years ago. This stuff is taking place to Job, and we're studying it. Now, Job was a very godly man and a blessed man. The Lord refers to him more than once as an upright man who shunned evil and did what was good. And that he was blameless in the sight of Almighty God. Not sinless, but he was a faithful, godly man. And we know how Job ends up going through these trials is that Satan approaches Almighty God and says to him, well, Job loves you because he's wealthy and he has a bunch of stuff. And if you take his stuff away, he'll curse you. And the Lord had told him, first, consider my servant Job. And when he looked down on him, he said, if you just take his stuff, he won't love you anymore. And Satan's continued accusation about Job is, and any all other believers, is they only love you because you give them stuff. If you take away their stuff, they won't love you anymore. They'll all curse you. And so he said, well, go ahead. You can test Job. And the first time he said, you can do anything you want. You just can't harm him physically. And we know that in a matter of hours, all 10 of his children died. All of his livestock that provided for his family was destroyed. All of his crops were destroyed. And so then Satan goes to The Lord and Job continues to praise God. At the end of chapter 1, he said, the Lord gives, the Lord takes away. Blessed be the name of the Lord. You know, a faith that hasn't been tested is a faith that cannot be trusted. And we find out what's on the inside when we're going not through the smooth times in life, but the most difficult times in life. And so he comes and says, well, yeah, he loves you, but if you took his health away, he'd stop loving you. If you took his health away, he'd curse you. So the Lord said, you can take his health, you just can't kill him. And so he gives Job head-to-toe boils. And so we see him at the end of chapter 2, and he's sitting in an ash heap out where they throw away garbage. It's basically the city dump. And he's in this ash heap. He's lost everything, and he's got pottery pieces that he's cutting the boils on his body with because they're hurting, and he can't get comfortable. And then his wife comes and says, why don't you just curse God and die? And there was a time when I would give Job's wife a hard time. I'll never do that again, because Job's wife, too, lost 10 children. And having lost one, I understand the grief, but I can't even imagine if you magnify that 10 times. But then Job's response is one of my many life's verses, where he says, shall I praise him in times of blessing and not in times of adversity? So we get to chapter 3, though, and then Job starts to struggle. And Job starts to share his heart. And he starts to cry out to God. And he even comes to a place where he just says he wishes he had never been born. See, it's easy, again, it's easier for at least a short amount of time to walk with God through the trials. But as the time goes on, how well are you doing? And Job just got more and more heartbroken over time. And again, he said, I curse the day that I was born. Now, three of his friends came and they sat with him near the ash heap and just were silent. And I've mentioned this to you before, that I think when the greater the grief, the less we need to say. Often you feel like you have to say the right thing, or you know, write the right thing on a card. And sometimes the best thing we can do is just show up and be there. And we don't have to even talk necessarily. And so for a week, they just sat with him. But then as we saw last week, they began to give their advice. Once Job opened his mouth after a week of silence, these three friends of his are going to give him their advice. And as we saw last, just because they're men giving, quote, godly advice doesn't mean it's the right advice. And so last week, if you were here, I titled the message, Not All Counsel is Godly Counsel. First of all, we saw that not all wise men give wise counsel. Godly counsel must align with the word of God. And people can be well-meaning and give you counsel, and then they'll tell you, they'll say things that are just harmful. They don't help. And so we need to be careful with that. Sometimes it's better to be silent than to try to improve on silence. I remember after Mark died, I had a couple different people, you know, telling me that it was my fault because I didn't do things the right way in raising my son. And that's something you really want to hear when your son's passed away, and including somebody I was related to. And so there are times when people say things or they would say it's punishment because of things you did in your life that your kids struggle. And that's exactly what we're going to see being told to Job. He thinks this guy's going to come and give Eliphaz, who we looked at last week, is going to come and give more godly counsel. But in his godly counsel, he's going to wound Job even more. And we're going to see that the things he says, while they are true, they would be biblically accurate. They're not biblically accurate for his circumstances. Because Job is not in sin. Because we saw from chapters 1 and 2 that Eliphaz never got to read. He wasn't in heaven when that was taking place. And so too, when we go through trials in this life, we don't get to see what's going on in the spiritual realm all around us. And we don't know exactly what's taking place. And so he was oblivious to what took place. He did not know that this was God allowing him to be tested. So instead, he was blaming him for the sin in his life. And he's going to tell him throughout this chapter that he needs to repent. And then God will show him grace. And the reality is, it's nothing like that he's done. It's that God allowed it. And so often in our lives, God allows us to go through trials. So temptation is where we're tempted by the enemy, we respond to it, we choose to sin, and then sin has consequences. That's totally different than trials, where God allows a trial to come into your life for the sole purpose of molding your character more into the image of our Savior. God cares more about our character than he does our comfort, and he will allow us to go through trials that we may grow spiritually. And if our aim in life is to grow spiritually, then we need to recognize that suffering comes along with that. We've talked about that everyone in the Bible used mightily suffered greatly. There are no exceptions. So we talk, Bible talks about us being, again, having the fellowship of his suffering. So we saw that not all wise counsel, not all wise men give wise counsel. Not all suffering is a consequence of sinful behavior. A lot of times we're going to see that that was their automatic understanding. It even happened in the New Testament. Remember the blind man, and they walked by and they said, you know, why is this man blind? Is it his sin or his parents? Because certainly somebody messed up, and that's why the blind man is blind. And then the Lord says, it's not because of that. It's so that God might be glorified, and he heals him. And so often we can make the mistake of, if somebody's going through a trial, we assume it's because of their ungodly behavior. It can be because of ungodly behavior. It can be because of choices that we make. But sometimes it's just God allowing us to go through those trials so that we might grow spiritually. We must test everything against the word of God. We mentioned that last week. So if somebody gives you a word from God, it better agree with the word of God. Amen? And too often you'll hear people, I have a word from the Lord. And I almost throw up in my mouth a little bit every time I hear that, because too often when I hear it, it's just nonsense. You know, well, God, I have this, God gave me this word of knowledge. And sometimes it's accurate, and praise God for it. But sadly, a lot of times it's not. And so be careful when you're speaking for the Lord, and make sure if you're going to say anything for the Lord that it agrees with his word. Amen. And then we saw that we battle not with flesh and blood. So now we're going to pick up in chapter 5. So I titled the message, Keep Looking Up, in the midst of our greatest trials and deepest pain. When we're in pain, when we're suffering, when we're going through difficulty, when something drastic is happening around us, or you know, we've lost our job, for everything from losing our job to children in rebellion to being diagnosed with cancer, whatever those things are, it's really easy for us to look to the world for answers, or to get angry with God and walk away from him and blame him for our circumstances. And I want to tell you, the only thing you should ever do when you're in pain is keep looking up. When I was a youth pastor, I used to always tell my youth group, look, in the next four years, if I can get you from doing this to doing this, I feel like I've done what I'm called to do. For you to just quit looking at the world and start looking to the Lord. Keep looking up. So here's the three points. Who do you turn to in times of grief, trials, and temptation? Do you turn to the world? The world has no hope, no answers, no wisdom, and no comfort. There's only temporary comfort from the world. You can go out and get drunk, and you'll feel better for a minute, and then you'll go home and have a headache the next day, and maybe if you don't wreck your car on the way home, and your flesh will never be satisfied. That's not the answer. You may run to the world for counsel and advice, and maybe somebody gives you decent advice, but it's not going to be godly advice if they don't know the Lord. At best, the temporary distractions that will only make things worse in the end. So do you turn to the world, or do you succumb to the temptation from the enemy? I know people get mad at God. A pastor told this story at a pastor's conference. I won't tell you who it is just because, but he told this to 1,500 pastors, and I thought, that's awful brave of you. And he got mad at God about something that was happening with one of his kids. And this is a guy who hadn't drank alcohol in 30 years. So he said he drove like four towns over and went to this little liquor store, and he was going to get a 12-pack and just sit in his car and drink it and show God how mad he was at him. And he said he went to the liquor store and bought the alcohol, and then he was walking out of the liquor store, and he runs into Greg Laurie, who's walking into the restaurant right next door. And Greg's like, wow, looks like you're having a tough day. Got a 12-pack under his arm. Well, he put that away. But the reality is that if he had drank it, do you think he would have felt better? Would that have answered the problem? That doesn't answer the problem. We don't want to succumb to temptation. He seeks to steal, kill, and destroy. Here's what the enemy wants to do. He wants to attack you when you're down and get you to walk further away from God instead of turning to God. If you're feeling discouraged, depressed, you're in pain or in sorrow, whatever you're going through, you can run to God or you can listen to the enemy. When the enemy tempts you, it's a chance to fall, but it's also a chance to grow. Because when you resist the devil, he flees from you and your will grows spiritually. Thirdly, you can turn to the Lord to seek his peace, his comfort, his presence. Trust in his promises. He'll never leave you nor forsake you. He's a faithful, loving, merciful, and gracious God, and the God that we serve. So point number one, who do you turn to in times of grief, trials, and temptation? Number two, sometimes in our deepest pain and despair, it can seem like God is hiding from us. I've had people say this to me more times than I can count in my 36 years of being a pastor. God just doesn't hear my prayers. God's not responding to me. God's not answering to me. God doesn't seem to be listening. I feel far away from the Lord. I cry out to him and he doesn't respond. And we can have that feeling. Don't let your feelings override the promises found in God's word. Amen. If you feel like he's not listening, that's not true, because he's always listening. Amen. If you feel like he doesn't care, that's a lie from the devil, because he always cares. And we don't put our faith in our feelings. We put our faith in the word of God. The truth is, he will never leave you nor forsake you. He's all-knowing, all-powerful, all-gracious King of Kings. His eyes are always on you. You've heard me say it before, if God had a wallet, your picture would be in it. He loves you. You're his treasured possession, and he will never take his eyes off of you. Thirdly, why do you love the Lord? The last time someone asked you that question, I have people ask me that sometimes. Why are you a Christian? Why do you love the Lord? If you're in the elevator and somebody asks you that, what would you say? How would you respond? Do you love him for who he is or for all the blessings he's poured out upon you? If you lost everything tomorrow, would you still love the Lord? That's the question Job's being asked in this chapter. If you lost everything, we need to pray for the people on the East Coast right now. There's a massive hurricane coming, and if it goes about like people think, there will be people who will lose everything. They will lose their homes. They will lose their places of business. They are going to lose everything. And you know what? Again, a faith that hasn't been tested is a faith that cannot be trusted. And when they come out the other side of that, again, it's easy to be, you know, the Christian on the cruise ship to heaven when everything's good. It's another thing when you're going through the greatest of trials. We also need to know that those who the Lord loves, he disciplines like a good father would, right? We discipline, a good mom would. We discipline our kids to keep them from harm. We do what we have to keep them from playing in the street or touching the hot stove. Why do we do that? Because we love them. And the Lord disciplines us because he loves us. So let's pick up there in chapter 5 of Job. Keep looking up. The last chapter ended with Eliphaz giving Job some direction, letting Job know that the reason that he's in this mess is obviously he had sinned. It's his fault that his kids are dead. It's his fault that his health is gone. It's his fault. It's his rebellion. And this is God's righteous judgment, none of which is true. But Job really has no way of knowing that. Job knows his heart toward God, but he also can look at his circumstances. And if he hears it from enough people, he might start to believe it. So let's begin there. Where do you turn, or who do you turn to in times of grief, trials, and temptation? Verse 1. Call out now. This is Eliphaz talking to Job. Call out now. Is there anyone who will answer you? And to which of the holy ones will you turn? Job had been crying out in deep anguish, hard to even imagine the depths of his grief and suffering. He's in torment and pain where he can't sit down, he can't stand up, he can barely move. No doubt he gets little to no sleep. And in the midst of all of that, he's grieving 10 children who have died. He's lost the comfort of his own wife. He was a very wealthy man, and he's lost all his possessions. And that's not just for his own comfort, but he used to feed all the poor in his town. And so now he can't even minister to others. He can't minister to himself. He can't take care of his wife, and all of his children are gone. And he's suffering in torment and pain. Loss of all his wealth, loss of his comfort. And each of them, each one of those things on their own, losing one child is plenty. Losing 10 children, that's enough to put you in a tailspin. Losing everything that you've worked for your entire life, and now you're, you know, sleeping in a city dump, that's enough to put you in a tailspin. Getting head to toe boils and being in torment and constant pain, that's enough to put you into a position of desperation. Well, guess what? They all happened. And he's dealing with all of them at once. And they all came out of nowhere. And they came while he was faithfully serving the Lord, while he was being a mighty man of God. He was a blameless man and a man who shunned evil. It brought Job to a place where he wished he had never been born. You know, you have to be desperate where you just say, I just wish I had never been born. Can I just check out? I don't want to be here anymore. He saw no hope in his future. And this is a man who was a godly man, and this is a man whose faith is being put to the test. Eliphaz is pressing in on Job. Who are you going to turn to for help? Hey, Job, who are you going to call? Who are you going to reach out to? Where are your godly friends? Who are you going to seek counsel from? He's going to bring him to a place again where Job starts to wonder if there's any hope. And again, it's hard to imagine how he could survive going forward. I apologize when I'm teaching through Job that I mention my son more times than I probably should. But I'll just share something with you. I remember the first couple of weeks after Mark went to heaven, torture. The pain is so deep. I went to the hospital, to the ER in the middle of the night because my chest pains were so bad. And what they told me is I had something that's called a broken heart. That your the grief is so bad that your heart breaks. And they have a name for it because in Japan there was a huge natural disaster and about 10,000 people died within the next couple of days who had lost loved ones and none of them were sick. They all died of broken hearts. And so I understand that pain and that suffering. And I remember, I've shared this with you before, I remember after 11 days, I would usually weep the most in the shower because it kept me from making other people in my family weep. And I was in the shower, and it had only been 11 days since Mark passed away, and I started thinking, I said, man, if I live to be as old as my dad, I'm going to live another 11,000 days. 11 days have been torture. How am I going to do 11,000? And I just remember just crying out to God, you're going to have to help me. I can't do this. You know, the grief is so heavy. Now, take that grief and multiply it by 100, and that's what Job's going through, because he's lost everything. I had my wife, we could grieve together. I had other children. I had my church family. Here's Job. He's like, who are you going to call? Who are you going to reach out to? Who are you going to turn to for godly counsel and comfort? Where are you going to go, Job? You've lost everything. Your life's a mess. Now, he's telling him this. He's going to tell him it's because you're a sinner. Now, he's a sinner, but he's not enduring this because he sinned, because he was unrepentant, because he was outside of God's will. That's not what happened. He was being a faithful man, and he's going through this anyway. And often people will say, why do bad things happen to good people? Well, we live in a lost and a dying world. So this is still a great question for all of us. Who are you going to turn to in times of grief and despair? If you went through something like this tonight, who would you call? Where would you go? Who would you turn to? Would you run down to the bar to get drunk? Would you call your friends and go party? Would you cry out to a Christian friend who can come and minister to you and pray with you? Where would you turn? And that's the question being asked of Job. You could turn to the world, again, punch a hole in the wall, get mad, drive your car off a cliff. I mean, you know, all the things that people, when they're in such grief and despair, they'll just take their own lives. They get to a place where they can't handle it. But as believers, we never go through this alone. And I don't want anybody to ever think that. It's the enemy who seeks to steal, kill, and destroy. He wants you to drive your car off the cliff. He wants you to go out and get drunk and tie one on. That's not going to fix the problem. That's only going to make matters worse. The Lord is the answer. He's always the answer. The lost world has no hope, no answers, no comfort for grief. At best, a temporary distraction that will only make things worse in the end. So do you turn to the world or do you run to the Lord? Do you seek his peace, his comfort, his presence in the midst of our grief? Job was, again, a contemporary of Abraham and Isaac, more than likely, and we don't know how far away he lived from them or if he could even travel to them, but he didn't live in a time like now where we can just pick up our cell phone and call a Christian friend. And so Eliphaz, who's supposed to be they weren't Christians back then, but a God-fearing friend. And Eliphaz is supposed to be one of those guys, and he's actually the one challenging him. He's actually the one saying, what are you going to do about it? Who are you going to turn to? Where are you going to find help? Where are you going to find comfort? So where do you turn in times of grief and trials and temptation? Again, can't turn to the Lord and receive comfort from the Lord if you are not walking with the Lord. See, it's easy to turn to the Lord if the Lord is someone you have intimate fellowship with all the time. It's a lot harder if you don't spend time in his presence. You know, I feel like, you know, the Bible says, pray without ceasing, for this is the will of God. You've heard me share this before. I wake up in the morning and I say, yes, Lord, before my feet hit the ground, and I ask him to use me for his kingdom and his glory. And I don't hang, I feel like I make a phone call to God and I just leave him on speakerphone all day long. I just talk to him everywhere I go and everything I'm doing. And I just keep continuing to talk to the Lord and have intimate fellowship with him. And my encouragement is that when we're going through trials, we're going to run to the ones that we're closest to. And if we're closest to the Lord, we will run to him. He says there, is there anyone who will answer you? Is there anyone? Do you know anyone who you can and will answer you if you reach out to them? And that's what he's saying to Job. And I believe Job at this time feels may feel like God had abandoned him. Like, well, I'm not worried about the Lord knowing where I am. I just don't know where he is. I've been crying out to him. If you're sitting on an ash heap covered in boils and your 10 children have died and your wife has forsaken you and that you've lost everything, there's no doubt in my mind that Job is crying out to the Lord. But as he is, he's not hearing anything back. And Eliphaz is the one who's saying he's speaking for God, and instead of comforting him, he's accusing him. And that's a tough place to be when you've lost everything. Which of the holy ones will you turn to? Must have a relationship with God and other believers. If not, who will you turn to? You know, walk not in the counsel of the ungodly. Don't run to the world for answers. It'll only make it worse. Run to the Lord. Find godly friends. When Mark went to heaven, I have three pastor friends who all lost kids. One of them had lost a child 6 months earlier, and we had done a men's pastor's conference in Hawaii together. His name's Lloyd Pulley, and Lloyd and I became fast friends. I was calling him often. Ed Taylor in Denver, he had a son who died. John Snoddle, he was my pastor in Lancaster. His daughter was killed in a car accident. And these were three guys I was calling a lot because I knew they understood. Either sympathy, I feel bad for you. There's empathy, I know how you feel.
13: Thank you for joining us today for Faith Comes by Hearing. We are a ministry of Calvary Chapel, Conejo Valley in Thousand Oaks, California. With Pastor Dave Johnston, we teach through the Bible chapter by chapter, verse by verse, because we believe every word of the Bible is God-inspired and powerful. We're currently in the book of Job. If you've been in the church for a while, you may be tired of hearing Job's story about suffering and loss. 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And we watch Job navigate profound adversity while holding on tightly to his faith, getting no solid answers from God. 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Again, that's 831-428-2214. 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
19: 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And it shows a lack of love. 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
22: 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I haven't taken out the trash as often as I said I would. 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
26: Hi, guys. It is good to be with you. Yes, let's get together to 1 Corinthians chapter 12. If you'll turn, tap, scroll, however you need to get there, but let's get there together, 1 Corinthians chapter 12. As Pastor Mark mentioned, we're in the midst of a four-week series regarding the work of the Holy Spirit. So last week, we began to look at spiritual gifts in 1 Corinthians 12. We'll continue that study focusing on spiritual gifts. And then the next 2 weeks, we'll talk about a spirit-filled life and a spirit-filled church. And after that, we're going to start a 47-week study through the Gospel of John, verse by verse, paragraph by paragraph, chapter by chapter. And that's the roadmap. And if the Lord comes beforehand, Lord willing, most of us will gather with Him. Ideally, all of us. Amen? Amen. So several years ago, I was at Calvary Chapel, Costa Mesa, as a brand new believer, relatively new, months old in the Lord. And Pastor Chuck was talking about the gifts of the Holy Spirit and encouraging people after the service to receive prayer, to receive gifts of the Holy Spirit. And I remember I was in a relatively short line, and I was thinking, like, I want to receive the gift of tongues. And the reason I wanted to receive the gift of tongues was not so that I could praise God in a language that was unknown to me, entirely fueled by and directed by the Holy Spirit. The reason that I wanted to receive the gift of tongues was that my friends would think I'm more spiritual than I actually am. And there, as I'm standing in line, one of the pastors named Ray, he sees me in line. And as I approach, there was a group of pastors, and I am next in line with Ray. And he says to me, "Bruce, what gift do you want to receive?" And I go, "Pastor Ray, I want to receive the gift of tongues." And he looked at me and he said, "When I saw you in the line, God spoke to my heart and said He wanted to give you the gift of love." And I was like disappointed. Isn't that sad? And some of you here are saying, like, "I don't think He gave you that gift." Okay. And that's obviously even sadder. As you contemplate the diversity of gifts, you recognize that diverse gifts with common passions and these complementary ministries coming together to form one body, to advance God's kingdom, to build up the body as individuals are built up in Christ, as we discover our gifts and use our gifts. And the corollary thought is if we don't discover our gifts, or we allow those gifts to be dormant or not to be used, not only does it hinder our own growth, but consequently, it hinders the growth of the body of Christ and the growth of others. And you begin to appreciate then the importance of discovering our gifts and learning how to use those gifts to build up others as well as to grow in Christ ourselves. And that, Lord willing, is what we are going to accomplish here this morning by God's Spirit. So if you haven't got there already, please turn to 1 Corinthians chapter 12, where we'll start at verse 12. I brought out my big preacher Bible today. Ooh. Ah. There are no pictures in this Bible. Make that clear. Okay. Why don't you stand as we honor the Word of God and the God of the Word? For as the body is one and has many members, but all the members of that one body, being many, are one body, so also is Christ. For by one Spirit we were all baptized into one body, whether Jews or Greeks, whether slaves or free, and have all been made to drink into one Spirit. For in fact, the body is not one member, but many. If the foot should say, because I am not a hand, I am not of the body, is it therefore not of the body? And if the ear should say, because I'm not an eye, I'm not of the body, is it therefore not of the body? If the whole body were an eye, where would be the hearing? If the whole were hearing, then where would be the smelling? So the subject we're talking about this morning is the gifts of the Spirit and the body of Christ. The gifts of the Spirit and the body of Christ. And the object that I believe God intends for us is that we would use our gifts to the benefit of the body. That we would use our gifts to the benefit of the body. Now, in the immediate context, beginning at chapter 12 of 1 Corinthians at verse 1 through chapter 14 at verse 38, Paul makes it clear that God does not want the Corinthians or us to be ignorant, to misunderstand the present work of the Holy Spirit. God wants us to understand, so he spends an inordinate amount of time, 3 chapters in Corinthians, 3 chapters in Romans, a chapter in 1 Peter, a chapter in Ephesians 4, for us to understand the present working of the Holy Spirit so that we can enter into that experience with God. Now, it's in that context that we come to our first big idea, that God's body is diverse but united. God's body is diverse but united. At verse 13, for by one Spirit we were all baptized into one body, and which begs the question then, what is the baptism of the Holy Spirit? What is the baptism of the Holy Spirit? So we believe that the baptism of the Holy Spirit is distinct from salvation. It can happen at salvation or subsequently. Primarily, we would define the baptism of the Holy Spirit as the empowering to serve God or to represent God. The baptism of the Holy Spirit is the empowering to serve God or to represent God. So let's backtrack and let's understand how we got there. In Acts chapter 1 at verse 5, Jesus says that when the Spirit has come upon the disciples, when they have experienced the baptism of the Holy Spirit, then they will represent him in Jerusalem, in Judea, southern Israel, Samaria, moving north all the way to the outermost parts of the world. And what precedes that is Jesus telling the disciples, wait in Jerusalem until you have received the baptism of the Holy Spirit, the filling of the Holy Spirit, as it is referred to in Ephesians chapter 5 synonymously. Now keep in mind, in John chapter 20, the disciples were already saved. Jesus breathes upon them and says, receive the Holy Spirit. At that moment, they are saved. But Jesus told them, don't go yet until you have received the power of the Holy Spirit, the baptism of the Holy Spirit, the filling of the Holy Spirit. Then you can properly serve me or represent me. So we're seeing a distinction between salvation and the baptism of the Holy Spirit. Now, I should say there are some groups that believe that the baptism of the Holy Spirit is simply salvation. But let me suggest to you, as we explore the book of Acts, we see the baptism of the Spirit coming at the time of salvation in some instances, but also subsequent to salvation. So let me give you some examples as you're taking notes. So in Acts chapter 2, the baptism of the Spirit happens upon Jewish believers who were gathered from all over the Roman Empire who had come to Jerusalem to worship God. The baptism of the Spirit happened at the exact same time as their salvation. Similarly, in Acts chapter 10, now with Gentiles, the baptism of the Holy Spirit came upon them at the same time as salvation. But on the other hand, we also see the baptism of the Spirit happening subsequently. In Acts chapter 8 with the Samaritans, Acts chapter 9 with the Apostle Paul, Acts chapter 19 with the disciples who were gathered at Ephesus. So what we can say is that the baptism of the Holy Spirit is an experience of the empowering of God to serve God and represent God that can happen at salvation or subsequent to salvation. Okay? Amen. Got a lot of nodding heads. Got an amen. I'm feeling good, like I'm teaching effectively. Now, remember, on a similar note, we talked about the gifts of the Holy Spirit being available throughout the church age, that they continue throughout the church age. And you can take a look at last week's study in 1 Corinthians 12, 1 to 11 for an expanded view of that. Now, regarding the baptism of the Holy Spirit, I think we can neglect our need for the baptism, the empowering of the Holy Spirit in so many levels of our life. So I would identify myself first and foremost as a person, as a follower of Jesus. Second, as a partner to a husband to my wife, Karen. Third, I'm a parent to our sons, Josh and Johnny. And fourth, I'm a pastor to you all, okay? And so in that, in all of those spheres, in every single week of my life, I am dealing with stuff that I am either going to react in my flesh or respond in the spirit. So, amen. So I am constantly praying to be filled with God's spirit, controlled by God's spirit, asking for the baptism of the spirit. When I am teaching here on Sunday morning, as I'm preparing throughout the week or weeks, as the case might be, as Sunday morning approaches, I am praying for God's spirit to fill me, to baptize me in the spirit that I can rightly represent God as I teach you, because I recognize that my own wisdom, my own ability is not only inadequate for the task, but I'm likely to misrepresent God. Amen. And in that, I encourage my friends that I work with as a core pastor team here, friends from outside of this body, friends within this body but aren't part of the core pastor team, to hold me accountable. In other words, if I'm reacting in my flesh rather than responding by my spirit, I might be the last person to realize. And I want others who know me and love me to say, yeah, good job, Bruce, that was of the spirit, or, woo, that sounded like attorney Bruce. Right? And so I think all of us need to appreciate our collective need for the baptism of the Holy Spirit on multiple levels of our lives, frequently, constantly. Secondly, unity, not uniformity. So beginning at verse 12, Paul uses the metaphor of the human body to describe this universal unity and uniformity, not uniformity, in a community of believers. 11 times in this brief section, he uses the word one. He is emphasizing the unity, but he also recognizes that it is not uniformity. And so he makes this contrast between Jew and non-Jew, Gentile. He makes a contrast between slave and free, the most common class distinctions of the ancient world. He could also throw in between men and women. He says, like, if you're a head, you're not a foot, but you need a foot. If you are a hand, you need a head. You can't do it alone. And so each part is part of a universal whole and is connected here. The ears, the eyes, the feet, the hands, they all comprise one healthy body. And then he talks about diversity with unity yielding health, beginning at verse 17. If the whole body were an eye, where would be the hearing? If the whole were hearing, where would be the smelling? If everybody was an eye, then we wouldn't be able to hear. If everyone was an ear, we wouldn't be able to smell. And so he's making this case for us, using this metaphor, so that we would see the importance of every single part of the body. And I think that resonates with us pretty naturally, but it would resonate particularly well with the church at Corinth. You want a lesson about Greek mythology in the church at Corinth? Yes. Okay, so we were just there in March. We had a tour of Greece and Turkey, and Corinth has become my most favorite archaeological site out of Israel. Let me explain to you why. So the patron god of the city of Corinth is Apollo. Apollo is the sun god in Greek mythology. One of his sons is Asclepius. Asclepius is the god of medicine, healing, and rejuvenation. The symbol of Asclepius is a rod with an intertwined serpent, which continues to be a symbol of healing and medicine to this day. And so at the archaeological site of Corinth, not only is there the Bema seat where Paul proclaimed the gospel to the Corinthians, and I got to teach there on a Sunday morning. That was a dream. But also you see the ruins of the temple of Apollo as well as the Asclepion. And Asclepion, or this Asclepion, was built in about 450 before Christ. It's a two-story structure. The top structure, we could liken it to a medical clinic where people would come to receive healing. The bottom floor was a temple dedicated to Asclepius, where people would come and make offerings so that the god of healing would bring healing. And part of those offerings included votive terracotta symbols of the human body. In other words, if you were having a problem with your right elbow, you would make this terracotta, this clay image that looked like an arm, and you would offer it to Asclepius. If you had a problem with your leg, you would make a clay leg and offer it to Asclepius with their offering. So there at the archaeological site in the museum that's there with all of the artifacts from the Temple of Apollo and the Temple of Asclepius, you see all these votive figures of almost every single part of the body. And so the Corinthians, like us, would appreciate that if one part of the body isn't working, the strain that it imposes on another part of the body that's seeking to compensate. I have a friend who recovered from a stroke, or is recovering from a stroke, and they recently went on a hike for 2 days, and it was just a strenuous experience. And I asked them how they fared after this experience, and what they explained to me was their strong part of their body was aching. In other words, I have one side of my body that is weakened, he said, but the other side of my body is trying to compensate for that weakness, and now that part of my body is really hurting. And that's important for us to see, that when we're not using the gifts that God has given us, we're not exercising those gifts, others are forced into that vacuum to try to fill the need or to compensate, and it puts strain on them. So the body is much healthier when all of us discover the gifts that God has given to each of us and uses those gifts for God's glory to build up others and to grow in our faith. Amen? Good. Second, God bestows necessary and honorable gifts. Beginning at verse 18. But now God has set the members, each one of them in the body, just as he pleased. And if they were all one member, where would the body be? But now indeed, there are many members, yet one body. And the eye cannot say to the hand, I have no need of you, nor again the head to the feet, I have no need of you. No, much rather, those members of the body which seem to be weaker are necessary. And those members of the body which we think less honorable, on these we bestow greater honor. And our unpresentable parts have greater modesty. But our presentable parts have no need. But God composed the body, having given greater honor to that part which lacks it. So let's begin. First, God bestows gifts. At verse 18, but now God has set the members, each one of them in the body, just as he pleased. So what we discover here is God is the one who determines what gifts that you receive. And so let me remind you, we saw last week, 1 Corinthians chapter 12, verse 7, every single one of us, every one of us has at least one gift. Some of you have multiple gifts, but each of us has at least one gift. And there's part of us that looks at the gift that somebody else has, and we want their gift. Like I tease, you know, growing up in a Jewish family, I can't do anything. I can't build anything. I look at the directions from IKEA and I'm overwhelmed, you know, let alone trying to build something else. I have a friend at our small group and she built a house from the ground up. I thought, like, how amazing are you? And I screw in a light bulb, you know, like righty tighty. Yay, I did it. And so I tease, I said, there hasn't been a Jewish carpenter for 2,000 years, so I get a pass. But in fact, my friend Joel, who's in the room right now, he's a Jewish carpenter. The guy can build anything. I look at my friends, Patrick and Shane, who help oversee the campus, the facilities, and all the repairs. These guys can build anything, and I look at my hands. They're like attorney pastor hands. There's no calluses, and I just feel so inadequate. Right? And so we look at other people's gifts. It's like, oh, I want their gift. Instead of recognizing that God has bestowed gifts how he saw perfect. And it is perfect. If we

0: No, really. Take a moment to contemplate. What gift or gifts has God given to you? If you're sitting here right now and things are coming to mind, praise God. If you're not sure, it wouldn't be a bad thing to talk to family members, to talk to those in your small group, to discover those gifts. God's gifts are interdependent. Beginning at verse 19, we see that each of these gifts is necessary for the body to be healthy. The eyes need the hands, the head needs the feet. We discover at verse 21. And then Paul goes on to this discourse about body parts which might not receive honor are actually essential and worthy of a greater honor. Like, when you're thinking about posting your selfie, when you're thinking about your social media feed, has anyone ever posted an ultrasound of their pancreas? Like, look at my spleen. Don't you wish you had a spleen like me? You know, my pancreas, my blood sugar is controlled. Nah. No, we would never do that, right? We're so focused on, for example, someone's eyes, someone's teeth, someone's facial features, their body tone, that we don't understand that what is truly important are parts that aren't seen, right? And you think about the function of your kidneys, your liver, the spleen, the pancreas, the heart. And you might be thinking here, like, I'm just an appendix. I'm not even sure what I do. That might be the case, but if you rupture, we're going to have a problem. Do you see what I'm saying? You can't separate. Paul talks about if the hand should say, if the feet should say, if the eye should say. I get a chuckle out of that. Talking body parts. I just think that's hysterical. You know, like my feet say, look how beautiful I am because I proclaim the gospel. And I look, it's like, you are not beautiful. You might be proclaiming the gospel, but other translations say you're welcome, not beautiful. So don't get that in your head. So Paul is saying that we have a tendency to do this as human beings. For example, the people who are on the platform in the local church, in other words, those who are primarily responsible for teaching, those who lead us in worship, we tend to elevate those people to the neglect of others who are arguably significantly more important. The tech team that makes it all happen, right? They never get any positive feedback until there's feedback. And then 400 people turn around and give the look, like lightning bolts are coming out of your eye. Like, shouldn't you be changing that slide that's up there? Right, that look, right? The kids ministry people, do you understand how important that is for people to come alongside the next generation and help parents disciple their children? Youth ministry. My gosh, if I could do middle school over again, I wouldn't. Right? It's an incredibly difficult time of life to have people to come alongside of them. You think about the first impression ministries. You know, if you come into the parking lot and somebody greets you with a warm smile, you just feel welcome. Could you imagine they give you the finger? Oh, I don't mean that finger. I mean this finger. Jesus is number one. Why did you go there? No, 'cause I prompted you to. It's my fault. My bad. Right? You realize the greeters as you come into the campus here, as you're entering into the foyer, it's like the gospel gauntlet, right? People are hugging. If you're not a hugger, if you're a handshaker and somebody wants to do this, it's like the standoff. It's just hysterical, man. Just showing the love of God. Ushers who help you have a seat. Refreshment people, facilities people, as mentioned, those who take care of all the repairs. But also the cleanup. We have different teams that come here on Saturday morning to make sure this place is great. You don't think that's important until you'd go to use the restroom and there's no paper there. Now you have an appreciation. And so we tend to honor those people who are on the platform. We don't understand the importance of intercessory prayer, that every morning at 8:05, a room full of people have gathered in the cafe to intercede for these services, that people will be available at the end of the service to intercede in prayer for us, that there are people, 300 of them, that have signed up to receive all of the prayer requests that get produced on Sunday morning and during the week to intercede in those prayer requests. C.H. Spurgeon, who is identified as the Prince of Preachers, Spurgeon, when giving a tour of the Metropolitan Tabernacle in London, the world's first super mega church, described the prayer meeting as the dynamo, the powerhouse of the church.
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4: 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One second, Greg and Denise Platt are bickering about something insignificant. 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Despite obvious Jurassic Park vibes, The End of Oak Street's focus is on an ordinary family facing extraordinary circumstances with redemptive moments along the way. 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
11: When George Washington accepted command of the Continental Army, Americans were fighting a king and determined not to replace one form of unchecked power with another. Washington understood the difference between authority and ownership. In 1775, he declared, "When we assume the soldier, we do not lay aside the citizen." Even as commander of America's army, Washington remembered that he remained one of the people and that the power entrusted to him was never his to keep. He did not fight to rule America. He fought so Americans could govern themselves. Washington's example gave the young nation something more than victory. It gave America a standard for leadership. Those who hold power must remain accountable to the people they serve, because in a free nation, leadership is not ownership. It is a duty and a trust.
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2: I'm actually going to extend my $10 million bet even more. Las Vegas Aces, WNBA, watch me closely now. I will pick a team of eighth grade boys. I will pick my choice, an actual team of eighth grade boys, and I will put $10 million on the eighth grade boys. These are young, just recently even able to grow mustache or even have hair under their armpits, boys, roughly 14-year-old boys. I will pick an eighth grade boys team, and I will put $10 million on the eighth grade boys to beat the best WNBA team out there, the defending champion Las Vegas Aces.
1: That is Clay Travis on the Clay Travis podcast, fellow talk show host, challenging the WNBA championship team Aces to play eighth grade boys. And all of this is just a demonstration on the difference between men and women. And of course, we also have NBA, former NBA players saying that they're going out for the WNBA draft. And that seems to be growing. The number of people is getting more and more. And what's this issue really about? What are the things that we should be really talking about when it comes to the realities, the objective realities of men and women? With me to talk about it is Zach Mettler. He is a staff writer and issues analyst for the Daily Citizen at Focus on the Family. He writes about current political issues and U.S. history and a whole lot of other things. Zach, welcome back to the Pastor Scott Show.
3: Pastor Scott, always good to speak with you, and I appreciate you having me back on to talk about this.
1: Great to have you on. Are you trying out for the WNBA?
3: You know, I've actually been considering it because someone told me that you can make about $400,000 a year and play just about 40 basketball games per year. So what is that, about $10,000 per game? I think I could actually shoot some hoops with the WNBA for $10,000 a game. So I have been considering it, but I haven't quite yet gotten to the point of declaring for the draft. So I'll let you know if I do.
1: I see. Well, if you do that, you're going to have to come up with some kind of identity. For example, this is Royce White, who has still emphasizing his new identity. This is him in an interview, former NBA player Royce White.
4: You know, I'm just having a blast being a woman. I never knew. 35 years I've been alive, born in 1991. I never knew I could be a woman. I always trusted the science. Now it would appear that I'm a sometimes identifying as a black transgender lesbian. And I can't tell you how liberating it is, although I've experienced a lot of hate in the last few days.
1: You know, obviously, it's absurd what is being said here, but that is kind of the point in all of this, is that if we can't identify that the W and WNBA stands for women, adult human females, then where does that lead? I mean, let's talk about this. You wrote an article recently on the Daily Citizen kind of explaining this issue, maybe for people who aren't following it. What do you think this is really about? Is he going to go through and go ahead and go to the tryout? Enes Kanter-Freedom is another former NBA player, great player, outspoken. He seems determined. He's filled out the paperwork. He has put out some new stuff saying, I'm ready to go.
3: Yeah, that's exactly right. I think they might actually carry through with this, and I've seen now up to six potential players, males, who might be declaring for the WNBA draft next year. But I think this whole thing illustrates just kind of the absurdity of where the transgender ideology leads us, because you have these two very masculine, confident males who are very, very competent NBA basketball stars. Enes Kanter-Freedom, he was an NBA star for over a decade, played for a bunch of different teams. He was an anti-communism advocate as well, would wear freedom shoes to protest communism around the world. And now he's really protesting, if you will, the assault on women's protection and privacy and safety that the WNBA has put itself in. So you have the WNBA just last week, they had an emergency meeting of all their presidents and general managers trying to figure out what they're going to do about this topic. And they came to no definitive conclusion. They said that they weren't going to rule out men participating in girls' sports. And they said that these kind of tongue-in-cheek efforts, if you will, by Enos Kanter-Freedom and Royce White are bad faith efforts to kind of demonize the league. But what they're doing is they're highlighting the reality that if we can't know and can't talk about what a woman objectively is, then anybody can could be one at one moment or another. And that's what we have to realize and talk about. So the WNBA, it is the Women's National Basketball Association. It is not very difficult to figure out what the WNBA is and who should be participating. But you have a lot of the players and coaches within the WNBA who can't seem to figure that out. And you have the Players Association, quite honestly, that even several years ago has been very, very vocally advocating for transgender identified boys to be able to compete in girls' sports. And so that is something that they have not been new to and not a new game for them. And we have to call that out. And it's ironic because you have two males, Enos Kanter-Freedom and Royce White, who are doing far more to protect the privacy and safety of female athletes, of the WNBA female athletes themselves, than a lot of the players are. And I think that that is truly unfortunate, but I give absolute credit to Enos Kanter-Freedom and Royce White for doing so, of trying to protect the WNBA athletes, even if they don't want protection themselves.
1: You know, it seems like such a strange conversation even to have, right? That we would be talking about this, or that these players would do this to even take it to this extra level. You know, what do you think about, you know, for the WNBA, what does this mean for them as an organization? Like, why don't they just come out and they say, it seems to me it'd be simple to just come out and say, look, we understand that there are many cultural and political issues around the issue of transgenderism and whatever, but the WNBA is a league that is specifically intended for biological women so that they can play professional basketball. And that is who we are. And we love people. We care for trans kids. They can make all those statements. But why can't they say that? Because that, to me, that seems like that's the winning move here. We're just going to diffuse it. Yes, we know what the W stands for. And we're done. Why won't they do that?
3: That is a great question, and I've been trying to figure that out myself, because if you look at the culture, especially the last couple of years, the vast majority of Americans, I think, really are waking up to this topic. They're kind of sick of the idea that men can compete with women and women against men. They know what a woman is. They know what a man is. And they're really in favor of protecting female athletes and their privacy and their safety. I think this is a 80-20 issue. It might be a 90-10 issue. This is where most Americans are. And so why can this one league, when the rest of the culture is going in one way, why can they not see the obvious implications here? And I don't know. I've had individuals speculate that perhaps a financial incentive. There's, I think, perhaps just an ideological consensus among these largely, I think, left-leaning women that don't seem

0: that want to recognize biological reality. It could be an ideological thing. I don't know what the answer is, but whatever the answer is, it's not a good one.
1: Yeah. You're listening to the Pastor Scott Show. My guest is Zach Mettler. He is with the Daily Citizen, thedailycitizen.org. And we're talking about the male players who are entering the WNBA draft, the Women's National Basketball Association draft. And they are, you know, in these cases, these guys, you know, I can see them actually maybe even getting into the draft. It's hard to see them playing, except for that paycheck you're talking about. Like, how much money would they pay you to put a dress on or put on the to join the women's league, right? I mean, they might get paid, you said $400,000. I heard that if they join the league, enough tickets might be getting sold. They could be $1.5 million. You know, now you're talking for 40 games.
0: That wouldn't be too bad. I'd sign up for that as well. That's certainly not a bad payday for a few, playing a few hoops.
1: I don't think that's going to happen. However, there is a male playing in the French Women's Basketball League, and there are people who are trying to get him to actually be drafted by the WNBA. So this could become a reality, probably not with these former NBA players, but with an actual biological male. And I don't know if you've seen that. When you watch him play, he's dominating over there in all the categories, but he's also not very good. Right. So he can't make the men's professional league. So he's playing in the women's league and he looks like a guy and he's just plowing through everybody. He's making his shots. He's doing, getting the rebounds. He's 6'3". He's just huge. And, it seems to me that it's absurd. But when we think about this and we're talking about, there's two things here, right? We've got the issue of children and who gets to play sports and how does that work? And then we've got the cultural issue of actually, is there, are we going to acknowledge that there are biological differences between males and females? And I think those are two different things. How would you speak about that?
0: Yeah, no, I think that that's absolutely correct. And you know, speaking about biological differences, I mean, we have to remember, especially, you know, as Christians, as conservatives, that this is not just a philosophical issue. This is a theological issue, I think, that really gets to the heart of human identity. I mean, we think of back to Genesis 1:28, speaking about what the image of God is. And there's theologians like Karl Barth who've said that this relationship that males and females have with one another, this marital relationship, is what it means to be made in God's image. It reflects the love that we find within the Trinity. And again, Genesis 1:28, male and female, he created them in the image of God. He created them. We see this depiction of male and female tied up into what it means to be made in God's image itself. And so I think that it provides additional context to this whole conversation, because we realize that who is Satan, right? Satan is the author of lies. And because of that, we have here just one of the primary examples, I think, in our current culture of lies being told to different people, many people believing it. And we have, I think, a lot of sinful individuals within the culture. We all struggle with sin, obviously. But as Christians, we pray and try to do something about it. And we tap into God's grace for it. But what sin does is it weakens the will and it darkens the intellect. And so sin literally, according to the Christian interpretation of it, literally makes us dumber. And I don't know how we can't see the effects of that if we just look across our culture today. We have individuals who should know better, who should know what common sense is, but they can't seem to bring themselves to do that. And so I think this is a spiritual battle. It's a spiritual crisis. And that means that we have a spiritual solution to it as well.
1: I think that is such an excellent point there, that the sin darkens the intellect. You know, yeah. That it brings us to a place where we deny the things that we know to be true. That begins in the garden, right? Did the Lord actually say, and you twist it just a little bit. You know, the reason Clay Travis is now saying, I want eighth grade boys, so 14-year-old boys. I have a 14-year-old boy who just finished the eighth grade, just started high school, but he was on the basketball team. You know what? His eighth grade basketball team probably can't beat the NBA team. However, he played against some bigger schools. And some of those teams were pretty good for eighth graders. My older son plays in the high school league, and some of those players definitely can play. And that isn't a statement on WNBA players being bad basketball players. It's just a difference of biology, just the way we develop, the strength, the lung capacity, all of those things are there. It's scientific fact. We shouldn't even have to talk about it. And yet, it darkens the intellect when we want to say that there's no difference. But I doubt that they're going to take him up on this this deal.
0: I think you and I might have a difference of opinion there. I think they might actually allow him to go through this. If that's their stated ideological position, that transgender identified individuals can play with women, that men who identify as women can play with women. And there's no objective legal criteria, according to them, to determine what the difference is. I think they might have to let Enes Kanter Freedom and Royce White into the league next
1: year. You think
0: year.
1: They maybe, might maybe actually go that far into the league?
0: Well, we'll see. If they're being drafted, I think they have a good chance because they're such talented athletes. Enes Kanter Freedom, he's 6'10". I don't know how they could pass up on Enes. And Royce is only 6'8". So right. These are pretty athletically capable individuals here.
1: What if they're on the same team?
0: You know, that would be very interesting. That's a team I would want to bet on, I think.
1: I think so. But, you know, when we say that, so you're thinking that in order to maintain the political activist position, that's what this is for the WNBA, that not too many people actually support, they would be willing to let guys who are obviously not even actually transgender, right? They're not really doing that. But because they don't want to make a statement about it, they would let them play. You think it's going to go that far?
0: I think it's possible. Maybe it's just my naivete here, but I think we could see that next year, certainly. Again, you had a meeting last week, an emergency task force meeting by the WNBA after all of this is going down, and all they did was denounce bad faith efforts here. They didn't say they couldn't play. They didn't say we know what a woman is now. They said that they would continue conversations about it, whatever that means. And so I think, I don't know where they're going to go. I hope they're feeling enough pressure here where they don't do that. Obviously, this is not something I'm hoping for, but it's my analysis of how committed they have been to transgender activism over the past several years. This is not a new thing for them. And so I think to continue that going, that's certainly something that they might do.
1: Well, we'll have to wait and see. I wonder if Enes Kanter Freedom and Royce White would personally do it. I mean, at some point is it just too embarrassing for them to go ahead and do that? Or is the millions of dollars they might make relax that? Or even maybe they just like the point of it. I'll tell you what, Royce White's interviews are hilarious, and he just maintains the whole thing through the whole interview. This is the Pastor Scott Show. My guest is Zach Mettler. He's with thedailycitizen.org. We're talking about the issue of men playing in the WNBA. You know, as we talk about this, there is the serious issue of the idea of people living their truth. This is something that for many years people have said, oh, you just got to live your truth. And if that's your truth, if you think you're this or you think you're that, you go right ahead and do that. But in reality, that eventually will rub up against actual reality. Like, you can't maintain that forever. And that's what seems like culturally we're trying to do, not just in this, but in other areas.
0: Yeah, no, I think that's certainly true. I think for Christians, especially as we are living in the culture today, these issues can be disconcerting. They can be tiring. They can be confusing. But as Christians, I think we're called to live like Ephesians 5:15-16 says, which is, look carefully then how you walk, not as unwise, but as wise, making the best use of the time because the days are evil. And I think that was true, obviously, when Paul was writing that letter to the Ephesians. I think it's potentially even more true today. There are so many individuals around us who don't know what truth is, who don't know what a woman is, who think right is wrong, who think wrong is right. And that can be kind of exhausting for us to participate in, to see, to witness, and try to figure out how to live in the midst of it. And so I think, again, wisdom, I think, and prudence are very important virtues for us today to make sure in our own lives, to the best of our ability, empowered by God's grace, and we all struggle with sin to various capacities. But bit by bit, we are hopefully walking in a way that makes us wise individuals in the midst of the cultural chaos and darkness that we've seen. And there's different spiritual practices that we can do. I start every single morning, or almost every single morning. I certainly try to reading a chapter of scripture. I've been doing that for several years. I just started the book of Revelation. That's why I finally made it close to the end. And then I'll start back in Genesis as soon as I'm done. I try to spend some time in silence and prayer before the Lord, which if you've ever done, it's actually quite difficult to do, especially in the morning for me, because I instantly start thinking about all the different activities that I have going on for the day and the assignments that I have to get done. But those are all good things to bring to the Lord in prayer, and to make sure that throughout my entire day, it's covered with prayer. And then something else that I've done in my own life is on Sundays, I really do try to stay off social media, to turn the news off, because I found that for me, that is a good practice to have, to trust in God's providence and his care for the world, knowing that if I don't know what's happening in the world every single second of every single day, it will still be there when I come back, because I can trust in God's goodness and his grace through that. And so there's different things that we can do to, I think, really live out Ephesians 5, 15 through 16 and walk as wise individuals, dedicated Christians in the midst of the craziness that we're seeing. And I'd encourage everybody to do that. And again, practicing silence, practicing rest. This is something that is extremely countercultural because we have constant news alerts, constant algorithms that are trying to, divide our attention from where we actually are. And, you know, we have to be somewhat engaged because I think Christians are called to be salt and light in our culture. We have to know what's going on to vote, to make our voices heard. These are important things, but you can go so far into that, that you become all consumed by it. And so I think we have to have a good balance here as we face these kind of crazy topics that we've been talking about.
1: I think that's really good advice. And to have the discipline to be patient, which is a fruit of the Spirit, and this argument in particular, patience will pay off because reality is persistent. Reality bats last, if you want to keep it into a sports analogy, right? It won't change, and that'll be taken care of. Zach Mettler is my guest. He's with thedailycitizen.org. Tell us a little bit more about The Daily Citizen and how people can connect with you.
0: Yeah, I appreciate that. We have Focus. We used to have a 60-person public policy department, and we're down to about 5 or 6 people because we've tried to reorient kind of our efforts towards supporting marriages, parenting, advocacy, pro-life efforts. These are all really good ministry things. But we still do have a public policy interest, and so that's what we do with The Daily Citizen. And we have a morning email we send out with the top 10 stories that we're tracking, as well as a Friday email that we send out with our top 5 stories that our small team has written.
1: Right.
0: But we have a privilege of speaking into a lot of issues, like we've been talking about, also free speech, religious freedom. And I'd encourage people to go to thedailycitizen.org to sign up for our emails and to follow us there.
1: All right, thedailycitizen.org. Zach Mettler, thanks for joining us on the Pastor Scott Show.
0: My pleasure. Thanks so much.
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3: What do you do when someone says something about you that isn't true? 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
7: Well, thanks. 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
3: When we take the credit someone else deserves, it's really a subtle form of boasting, and it shows a lack of love. God's word says, love does not boast.
8: Honey, you were right. I haven't taken out the trash as often as I said I would.
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7: Actually, it was all Heather's idea. 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
3: With Seeking Him, I'm Nancy DeMoss Wagglemuth.
10: Thomas Arnold has described perfectly what sets Christianity apart from all other world religions. He wrote, "The distinction between Christianity and all other systems of religion consists largely in this, that in other religions, men are found seeking after God, while Christianity is God seeking after men." The central figure of Christianity, Jesus Christ, not only demonstrated that he was God, he also said that he came to seek lost mankind and save all who would believe in him. Christianity makes it clear that God came to earth seeking after men, but each person must determine whether they have been found. This is David Jeremiah encouraging you to get on the road to new life. 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
3: Now listen to me very carefully. So far, I have spoken with two former NBA players, three G League players, and three European players. They have all said that if the WNBA won't change the rules, we are ready to join the movements and we are considering coming out as women and putting our names in the 2027 WNBA draft. Hear me out. The NBA G League pays players $45,000 a year, while the WNBA top players earn $1.4 million. Those men could earn an extra $1,355,000 a year by just identifying as women. Rules are rules.
2: That was Enos Kanter-Freedom, former NBA star, who is continuing to pursue joining the Women's National Basketball Association, the WNBA, as we were talking about. You know, he might be pulling a stunt. Obviously, it's a stunt. Royce White, I play some clips of him in a minute, a stunt. That's, you know, okay. And it's a good thought experiment, I think, that is exposing a problem. But eventually, somebody has to answer the question. That's the problem here. Like, what is a woman? And it takes something there's something much more important here. I think it's this. Do we as a society believe that there is such a thing as objective truth anymore? Something that is true whether I like it or not, right? Something that is just true even if I don't like it, even if I wish it wasn't true, even if I don't believe it. Is it true? 888-528-2557. Do we believe that there is objective truth? What is that? Do we even know what that is? 888-528-2557, Pastor Scott Show. Craig from West Hills. Craig, thanks for holding. How are you?
4: Well, thanks for having me on. I really appreciate it. I think objective truth is something that we find important. And I think people who deny or can't answer what a woman is in case of the Supreme Court basically only have an agenda. When you only have an agenda, you aren't willing to discuss reality. You only have a position. And when your position is challenged, they result to ad hominem attacks and violence. And that's what we've seen in the NBA. There's not an actual real discussion about who is a woman.
2: In the WNBA.
4: A man play as a woman. Yeah.
2: It's an interesting.
4: What I think.
2: Go ahead.
4: Let me finish one thing. So I think with the NBA players, once they have resolved this and the WNBA folds, because they're going to have to, I think they should come up with the TW. NBA, Trans World Association of it.
2: Yeah, but see, I think TNBA.
4: There is still a TWA plane flown by American Airlines, so they can contract with that, and they'll also have their flagship plane that they can fly all over the world.
2: You know, here's the thing. Usually when we have this discussion about it, people say, well, why don't we just have leagues for transgender people? Why don't we just do that? The reason is part of the agenda I think you're talking about. The reason is the agenda is that trans women are women. They're not men who are trans. The agenda is they're the same as women, and therefore they should use the women's locker rooms without any objection. And that the actual biological women are the ones who are doing something wrong if they object to that, right? They should use the women's locker rooms. They should be in the women's leagues because they're actually women. And so therefore the argument is that it's discriminatory if you say you're not actually a woman. And somewhere behind that, that's the agenda, right? Because the WNBA now, Craig, appreciate your phone call on this. 888-528-2557. The WNBA, the other side of it is maybe they're a bunch of capitalists up there, actually. Everyone's saying a bunch of left-wing people, which is what I think is what it is. It's an activist organization, unfortunately. But maybe they're like, hey, this is drawing us a lot of attention. We're making a lot more money. Tickets are being sold. What if we do let these guys play? Are we going to sell more tickets, right? There's some play to that. But eventually, you're going to have to deal with the fact that there is an actual objective difference between males and females. There just is. And you can deny that if you want to, but it doesn't work. And that's the distinction, is we are a culture that likes to say, you know, we all have our own truth. Well, you can't, though. Like, there is truth. There is what you believe to be true. Like, you might genuinely believe something, but that in itself doesn't make it true. And I think what these basketball players are doing is they are forcing this conversation to eventually get to a place where you're going to have to say something to either not let these guys play, or you're going to have to let them play. What do you think? 888-528-2557, 888-528-2557. Pastor Hilson, welcome to the Pastor Scott Show.
5: Yes. Is my radio too loud or anything? I'm okay.
2: I think you're good. Go ahead.
5: Okay. The Bible tells us that we must worship God in spirit and in truth. And I know the Bible says that Jesus says, I'm the way, the truth, and the life. I'm the way, the truth. Yeah, no man comes to the Father but by me. When we deal with truth, we have to deal with it across the board, because I think that's why we have this whole thing of what's true. When we know the obvious thing is that a man is not a woman and a woman is not a man. It's not something that we have to examine. We right. know that. And, you know, when they say that, a woman can play, a man can play a woman's sports. Well, I think what would really identify the failure of that thought is you let a woman play in the NFL.
2: Right.
5: You let a woman play in the NBA. Her life is on the line. It ain't about playing the game. She's physically in danger
2: right. it's
5: of
2: safety.
5: Being killed.
2: Like in the boxing, you know, when that has been going on, or even the kickboxing, where there's a trans person who's a man literally hitting a woman.
5: Well, yeah, I get that. But see, that thought of a woman, of a man wanting to be a woman, is the same thought as a woman wanting to be a man. And the obvious thing is, if you put a woman in the boxing ring as trying to be a man against a male boxer, she literally can be killed.
2: Mm-hmm.
5: Period.
2: That's right.
5: So that right there just nullifies this thought. Because see, if we look at it from a woman, a man wanting to be a woman, then we're not looking at the real understanding of the biological difference between a man and a woman.
2: So why are we
5: and
2: not
5: we
2: doing that?
5: We should go the other way. Go ahead.
2: Why are we not doing that? I mean, as a society, because I think you're right. And I think 90% of the people, probably more than that, actually agree with everything you're saying. This is obvious. We all know it. All the kids know it. And yet you've got the WNBA refusing to comment. You've got, and there's some reason, right? There's a political reason that they feel like it is more advantageous for them to not just come out and say, no, we're for actual women playing in this league. That's why we exist, which would be an easy thing to say. And most people would agree with that. Why won't they do that? What's the agenda?
5: Again, I don't think we push the point of the other way around.
2: So if we keep pushing push it the other way around,
5: right.
2: You know, in the Olympics last time, remember there was the transgender boxer, and there was some argument that maybe he is or maybe he isn't. Well, it turned out that he is. And some of the women forfeited their match, and they turned around, they put their arms in the X position to say the XX chromosome, right? Saying, hey, he's a man.
5: Right.
2: So that has happened out there, and yet we still have this discussion in culture where, you know, you've got, and it's a stunt, obviously, with Enos Kanter and Royce White and maybe some others. But where does this go? Why can't we just say, hey, this is different?
5: Here's the other picture to be that's causing all this situation is what we do in a political realm. We look at, the abortion issue and the gay issue, and we kind of put that on party differences. And as believers, those two sins is just one of many, of a multitude of sins. So neither party is correct in their political stance of just picking out certain sins to call out to say, okay, they're about, let's say the Democratic Party is about homosexuality and abortion, which I am not of that. There's issues on that side that I agree with. There's issues that I don't play with. Same thing on the Republican side, but conservative side.
2: There's objective spiritual truth for sure in the same way, right?
5: Yeah. And so what's happening is I'm seeing a lot of Democrats saying, that the Republicans can't call out anything because they're allowing, okay, it's okay to be, and this is not something against Trump, but the pedophile thing is there, is out there. Adultery with the women and all that, that's out there. But
2: so how do we
5: calling that?
2: So how do we get to the truth of just the objective truth, right? Objectively, in all of those issues, there's something that's true, both spiritually and also just practically, scientifically. Why can't we do that? Have we lost that ability as a culture because of our politics, for example?
5: Yeah, right. We don't want to call truth. We want to call our political agenda.
2: We want to call that truth, and you are a bad person because you disagree with my political agenda.
5: I voted for Obama, but I stood staunchly against him for saying he's evolved. It's okay for a man and a woman to marry.
2: Right.
5: Although it was a conservative Supreme Court that solidified that. He couldn't do it. He's just the president.
2: Right.
5: But now he can influence people. But now,
2: hey, Pastor, I'm almost out of time. I got to go to a break. But I see your point. I got other people waiting. Where are you the pastor of, real quick? And so before I go to break, tell us where you're the pastor of.
5: I'm Evangelical Baptist Church of Los Angeles, 104th and Figueroa.
2: Oh, have you called before? I think we've talked before.
5: I sure did.
2: Good to hear from you. 104th and Figueroa.
5: That's right.
2: Pastor, thank you for calling. Appreciate it. 888-528-2557. A lot of people on hold, so I'll get to you when we come back. We're talking about this question, and you know, he's right. There's a political element there, right? That there's something about the activism of the WNBA, and it's political. But at some point, our politics have to give way to truth, right? At some point, somebody's right, somebody's wrong about something. Like, there's an objective reality. Are we able to get there anymore? Do we even care as a culture? 888-528-2557. 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
17: When George Washington accepted command of the Continental Army, Americans were fighting a king and determined not to replace one form of unchecked power with another. Washington understood the difference between authority and ownership. In 1775, he declared, "When we assume the soldier, we do not lay aside the citizen." Even as commander of America's army, Washington remembered that he remained one of the people and that the power entrusted to him was never his to keep. He did not fight to rule America. He fought so Americans could govern themselves. Washington's example gave the young nation something more than victory. It gave America a standard for leadership. Those who hold power must remain accountable to the people they serve, because in a free nation, leadership is not ownership. It is a duty and a trust.
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8: Thomas Arnold has described perfectly what sets Christianity apart from all other world religions. He wrote, "The distinction between Christianity and all other systems of religion consists largely in this, that in other religions, men are found seeking after God, while Christianity is God seeking after men." The central figure of Christianity, Jesus Christ, not only demonstrated that he was God, he also said that he came to seek lost mankind and save all who would believe in him. 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
3: Look, I know you're being sarcastic here. Are you getting some resentment from WNBA players for what you're doing?
4: Why would they be resentful? We're going to elevate the game. We're going to put more eyeballs on these young women's hard work, their lifelong hard work. And ultimately, like I said, I'm a black woman, and I want to be respected as a black woman by the WNBA and everybody else. It's time that we put this cis-normative culture, this toxic cis-normative culture behind us, and we allow men, biological or assigned male at birth, people like myself, to come out and be their true, authentic self. I am, again, for everybody in the audience, sometimes identifying as a black transgender lesbian, and I'm proud.
2: That's Rice White, who is continuing with this whole idea. And he's throwing out every sort of catchphrase that the leftists use on this whole subject.
5: Woke one was crazy.
2: And, you know, he just, that entire interview, he just stays with it. I want to get to the calls. The question I really have is, and we're talking about the issue of men playing in the WNBA and these basketball players, professional basketball players, suggesting that they're going to try out for the WNBA draft. WNBA is saying this is just hateful rhetoric, but they really refuse to answer the question that everybody, I think, knows the answer to. The issue is this to me is, are we capable as a society any longer of recognizing that there actually is objective truth? That just because you think something is true or you want it to be true or you'd like to create something to make it true doesn't make it true. Do we do that? It comes from the idea of you have your truth and I have my truth. But you can't really do that if they contradict. Eventually, your truth and my truth are going to run into each other, and whoever's truth is actually truth is going to win the argument in reality. Are we capable of defending the idea of actual truth? 888-528-2557. Lauren and Torrance, welcome to the Pastor Scott Show.
6: Hey, Pastor Scott, great to talk to you again. Yes, I do think we can, and we should. I think people are afraid because the other people that really believe that they are binary or whatever you want to call it, really believe it because it's been embedded in them since they were in kindergarten. And that's the problem, is our kids are so mixed up from being, I mean, it was embedded a long time mm-hmm. ago. My daughter's 26. She was on the tail, just starting it in high school. There was a bunch of stuff going on. I'm like, oh, thank goodness she got out before it really got heavy. But I mean, I think that's part of the problem is the young, what do you call them, millennials and all of those guys are doomed.
2: Do you think they're afraid just to confront something that they've always been taught? Because I think fear is at the heart of this, right?
6: Yes, I believe that because I don't care. I'll tell people and then they're like, I'm never, my brother won't speak to me. My own brother.
2: Over what? You're like your political beliefs or something?
6: Yeah. Yeah. But I mean, that's ridiculous.
2: Yeah.
6: We never talked about it, you know, and families are being divided and kids are being mutilated. And, you know, I think the solution to this whole thing, I think they're doing it for the media, like we're talking about it. So people are talking about it. So it's making it curious. I think at the end, the truth will win. And the truth is females are females. I think they should have an XX, just an XX chromosomes, whatever it's called,
2: Well, some sports, NBA, you know, the Olympics, international sports now, and even tennis, they are doing gender testing, right? That this argument has is yes.
6: Why can't they test for your sex?
2: Well, and it's an interesting argument. It's because if you are, for example, if you are taking hormones, you're a male and you're taking hormones so that you have more estrogen and less testosterone, what's the difference between that and taking steroids? Well, nothing. You still have this great advantage, right? You are using the drugs in a different way, but in a similar way to give yourself an advantage in those sports. And if you're a male playing in female sports. But I think, Lauren, I appreciate your phone call. I think fear has a lot to do with it. Because why, what would the blowback be to the WNBA if they came out and said, look, we understand that there is a cultural, political movement going on with this, and we're sensitive to it, and we care about kids. We care about kids who have gender dysphoria or who are transgender. Phrase it however you want to. We care. We think everybody should be in sports. You could make all those kinds of statements, and then you could say, however, we believe that the purpose of this league is for biological women, people born as women, who've always been a woman, to play, and that is our rule, and therefore Enos Kanter and all these other guys are not eligible. They could say that, and I think most people would be fine with that. I think there would be a tiny group of activists who would burn down somebody's arena, and it would be awful. But otherwise, I think that would be okay. But I think they're afraid. I think they are afraid of ticking off that small group of people. That must be the reason. I mean, they're, I would think. What do you think? 888-528-2557. Oscar in Baldwin Park. Welcome to the Pastor Scott Show.
1: Hello, Pastor Scott. I had to weigh in on this one. I just wonder how many actual real transgender people want to play professional basketball.
2: Hardly any. There's very few. Yeah, it's a tiny number of people.
1: Yeah, that's what I'm saying. These guys, even this Kanter, man, I've read some of the stuff in the past. Usually his heart's in the right place, but this one, I think they're being fools about it, because in the reality, they're taking away, they do that. I don't think they'll get drafted. Just because they've entered the draft, they don't have to get drafted. But if they

0: good point. Everybody has their own agenda. There is no truth. You know, everybody.
1: But isn't there actually truth? Like, isn't that their agenda might be clicks and attention, right? But maybe in all of this, isn't there? Don't we need to just have truth in our culture and say, look, there's a lot of things going on, but men and women are different. That's why we have boys' sports and girls' sports.
0: Yeah, we could talk about it, but it's the ones at the top who are running that league. Why don't they just come out and say, well, this is a women's league? You know,
1: right. Why don't they do that? See, and that's the big question for me is, why don't you just do that? Because this whole thing is ridiculous. Yes. And almost everybody would agree with them, right?
0: Yes. Yeah.
1: So there's a reason that they're not. Oscar, appreciate your phone call, 888-528-2557. I got a bunch. I'll try to get to as many as I can, so I'll try to get right to your point here. Sherry in Santa Clarita, welcome to the Pastor Scott Show.
2: Hey, Pastor Scott, good to talk to you. I'm going to be real quick because this really throws me off. I don't understand any of it. Why in the heck are we not using DNA and calling that is what it is?
1: Well, that's probably where it's headed. That's what they're doing in international sports now and in tennis. In fact, they're doing that.
2: That's exactly what they need to do.
1: Isn't it ridiculous, though, that we have to do that?
2: Yes, it is. It's really sad the direction that this is going, and they're standing so firm on it, and we're caving.
1: It is. That is the thing, is that I think as a culture, we're afraid to just say, hey, you know what, we want to be sympathetic to people who are going through stuff, but men are men and women are women, and there's a reason there's separate bathrooms. There's a reason there's an actual objective reason for all of that. Sherry, thanks for calling the Pastor Scott Show. Monica in San Pedro, welcome to the Pastor Scott Show.
3: Hi, Pastor Scott. I called in before, but I'll be very brief. I think it's my view is that it's a spiritual problem. Romans 1 says that if they decide to reject God, who is the author of reason, who's the author of objective reality, who's the author of truth, that he's going to give them over to a depraved mind, and a depraved mind is a mind that can no longer reason. So my view is all your questions that you're asking, like can we even be a society to talk about objective reality? No. Because you've got minds that can reason, and you've got minds whom God himself has given over to depravity, and only God himself can change that mind to become a reasonable mind again. So to answer your question, no. Unless we have a common platform, we can't debate, we can't reason, we can't. You've got to have minds that can reason. And I don't think we have. We're not. The culture is not divided, Democrat, Republican, not divided on ideology. They're divided on spiritual life and spiritual death at this point. And unfortunately, a lot of people who have power have a depraved mind. So I think God can, in his mercy, bring a revival. I think he can change the whole thing, but I think he has to do it. I think we've gone past the point of no return.
1: I think that that's a pretty good answer, Monica. I think that as a culture, like you said, we've rejected God a long time ago. You know, I remember when Barack Obama said we're in a post-Christian America or something. A lot of Christians like got real mad at him for that, but I thought, actually, I think he's right. And, you know, and there, and it means something when we are there. And if you reject, you know, famous atheist writer Nietzsche, who's famous for saying, you know, God is dead. Somebody writes that in the bathroom wall, Nietzsche, and then somebody writes Nietzsche is dead, God underneath it, right? But Nietzsche's point was that we have erased God, and the problem with there being no God is that we are now untethered to everything we thought was reality. We have to find it somewhere else. And that's what drove Nietzsche crazy, because you can't. That if you don't have an understanding of truth, then you've got to assign truth to something that may or may not be true, and that'll make you lose your mind. There's no foundation. Yeah. And I think that's about right, Monica. Appreciate your phone call with that. You know, it's a huge topic, and I won't have time for your calls, JP, Frank, Eric, Jim, and others, but you can call back on Friday. I'm sure this will come up again. You know, objective truth, it does matter. You can't just have your truth and then expect everyone else to live with it. My dad used to teach a class, and an ethics class, and he'd say, how many of you think that you can have more than one truth? And they put their hands up, a lot of people. And then he would say, okay, in your truth, you're a deer. Is that okay? Yeah, I guess so. And then he'd say, well, in my truth, I'm a deer hunter, and I'm about to shoot you. Do I have the right to do that? And they'd all say no. That's because in reality, you're not a deer. And if everybody can have their own truth, and I guess he can shoot you. That's the world that we live in, and that is foundationally because we've rejected God. 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

0: When a nation drifts, the church faces a choice: silence or courage. 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
1: Thomas Arnold has described perfectly what sets Christianity apart from all other world religions. He wrote, "The distinction between Christianity and all other systems of religion consists largely in this, that in other religions, men are found seeking after God, while Christianity is God seeking after men." The central figure of Christianity, Jesus Christ, not only demonstrated that he was God, he also said that he came to seek lost mankind and save all who would believe in him. Christianity makes it clear that God came to earth seeking after men, but each person must determine whether they have been found. This is David Jeremiah encouraging you to get on the road to new life. 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
15: Greg Laurie here. 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
1: 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So give us a follow there. The phone number is 888-528-2557. We talk about issues of the day from a Christian perspective. Go to clip four.
2: All right, so where are these winds happening? Is there a specific area, or what are you seeing with the numbers?
3: Yeah, okay, you might just say, oh, this is just a phenomenon in the Northeast. This is part of the Acela Corridor. This is just an urban phenomenon. No, not really. I mean, take a look here. Where DSA candidates won primaries for Congress, they're all Democrats. Yeah, you got three in New York, but you got two in Michigan. You got one in Colorado. You got one in Florida last night running for the Senate, and you got one in Pennsylvania. So this is not just a Northeast phenomenon in terms of these DSA candidates who are winning primaries.
1: Yesterday, election in Florida, primary election in several places. Election here, by the way, is, 76 days away, 75 days away, coming up quick. And more DSA candidates winning. What are they called? They're Democrat Socialists of America. And it's not just in the far-left blue cities now. You have a statewide election where in the state of Florida, deep red Florida, there might not actually be, at least in the big states, a state more red than Florida now. And the DSA candidate won and beat a terrible other candidate who was the Democrat candidate running, who used to be a Republican and just sort of an anti-Trump guy. And there's probably reasons why she won. But it is another thing where somebody with the DSA label who endorses not all the positions, she would say, of the DSA, destroying the whole country. But she joins it anyway. We'll get into that destroying the whole country part a minute ago. Here's one of the things that she has said.
4: I don't understand, like, there's no sexualization at a drag show. It's just people dressing up and singing and performing. I've taken my children to drag shows, and it's fun. It's entertainment. It's wholesome entertainment. Yes. And there's nothing wrong. It's just, like, I don't get it.
1: Now, does she really not get it, or does she get it? I think she gets it, actually. Because everybody knows those shows are suggestive, and that's the whole point of all of that. But I want to ask this question. Are we electing leaders, or do we follow leaders, even in other places, because they actually understand the world and the policies they advocate, that they really want to do something that is going to work, that is truthful, or because they're good at repeating the right slogans, or because we just want our side to win? And does it matter if our leaders actually know what they're talking about? Do we as voters even know enough of what we're talking about to know if our leaders know what they're talking about? 888-528-2557, 888-528-2557. So last night, you have this going on in Florida. It's not the only big story from last night. Last night on the Republican side, Senator Darlene Graham, who's the actual senator now filling in for her brother, who passed away in South Carolina for the rest of the term. She is running in a runoff against another Republican for the permanent 6-year seat. And she was asked this question, and listen to her answer. Number one.
5: Senator, are Taiwan and the South China Sea national security issues for the United States? If so, why?
6: I'm sorry, could you repeat the question?
5: Are Taiwan and the South China Sea national security issues for the United States? And if so, why or how?
6: I'm just going to be honest here. I'm not on national security. I'm not that informed on national security. So, but I do support the military. My brother was in the Air Force for 33 years. So I will do everything I can to support the military. My dad was in the Army. I'm not a polished politician up here. National security is not my thing, not my area of expertise, but I do support the military.
1: Now, I find that to be a terrible answer from a U.S. senator. She's not just running for office. She is a U.S. senator. So you have somebody who's running for U.S. senator in Florida who doesn't see why you can't take kids to a drag show. Doesn't see anything wrong with that. That's not even the worst of it. We'll get to that in a minute. Then you have somebody who is the senator, actually, in South Carolina. And I understand she's filling in for her brother. There's kind of a Lindsey Graham who passed away. It's kind of a tradition in our country. It's not necessary. It's not even necessarily a good thing. But it's often that family members, a spouse or a brother or sister, will fill in for somebody who passed away, at least to fill out their term. They don't always run you know, the whole, you know, the whole time. I can remember, you know, when Sonny Bono was in office and he died tragically in a ski accident, his wife, Mary, took his job and she stayed for a while. She actually did pretty well in all of that. It happens pretty regularly. And okay, but you're a senator and you can't answer a basic answer about the national security issue of China and Taiwan. I bet most people listening to me right now could give a better answer than that. Maybe some people think, oh, you know, she's being authentic by saying, I don't have a clue about that. But you need to have a clue about that if you're running for office. You just do. It reminded me of Alexandria Ocasio-Cortez, AOC. She's running for president. Did you know that? She is, in fact, on those betting markets out there, she's number one right now running for president.
7: Woke one was crazy.
1: She's going to bring woke two. She is no, they think, people who are like spending money right now believe she's going to be the Democratic nominee for president. It's going to be her and not our current governor.
8: I take offense at our policies and strategies.
1: And this was her answer to a very similar question at a foreign policy conference that she went to in Munich just a few months ago.
7: Would and should the U.S. actually commit U.S. troops to defend Taiwan if China were to move?
9: You know, I think that this is such a, you know, I think that this is a, this is, of course, a very longstanding policy of the United States. And I think what we are hoping for is that we want to make sure that we never get to that point. And we want to make sure that we are moving in all of our economic research and our global positions to avoid any such confrontation and for that question to even arise.
10: Humiliations galore.
1: Now, that was a better answer in that she stumbled her way through it, but she clearly doesn't know what she's talking about either. And she could be the next president of the United States.
7: Woke one was crazy.
1: So, does it matter? Because here's what some people are saying. They're saying that it doesn't matter. We want to win our seats in so we can hold on to power, and we can put a staff together that will help them make decisions and teach them how to vote. Does it matter that the leader themselves actually know what they're talking about? 888-528-2557, 888-528-2557. Now, one of the reasons that this is a really big deal, I think, is because you actually do have policies that are going to impact people's lives. And whether the leaders themselves actually do have an agenda that they can articulate in private, a plan to lead the country in a certain way that maybe they don't want to say, or maybe they just are going to do whatever because they have the seat and they get to be in power. To me, that's frightening. I think we need leaders who actually know what they're talking about. 888-528-2557. This is the Pastor Scott Show, 888-528-2557. What's your answer to the Taiwan question? So if we asked Jose, do you think that what would you say about the situation and what would happen in the United States foreign policy and what should our position be if China were to overtake and take over Taiwan?
11: I would answer in a caveman voice, China, bad. Taiwan, friend. Me, protect, friend.
1: See, that's a much better answer than what those two people who are actually senators. Maybe you should be running for office here, Jose, because that would be better. The reason it's even a bigger deal is because there are lots of conversations right now about the future of the country, about the shape of the country, about the Constitution of the United States and what it actually means and whether or not we even want it. And the idea that you're going to have puppet candidates, the idea that you might have candidates who are just going to put a good staff around them and then they'll know how to vote and they'll know how to. I don't know that I trust the staffers, right? It's something that's coming out. It's not getting any press at all. But, you know, was President Biden really the president? What was he doing the last couple of years? Everybody kind of understands that he was having trouble, right?
12: Shush up, okay?
1: Well, it's beginning to leak those things. There are about eight people making decisions in the White House for him. And there's the auto pen and all these different things. Is that okay? Do we just want a president who is just a sock puppet of some other anonymous group of people wearing lanyards in the building? Or should we expect our leaders to be able to articulate what is going on? I think it's a really big deal that our leaders know what they're talking about. And I'm not sure that as a culture we're as comfortable with that as we should be, or uncomfortable with the idea that maybe they don't. I think we're too much into our side winning, regardless of what kind of policies they're going to bring. 888-528-2557, 888-528-2557. Byron Donalds is the Republican candidate for governor of Florida, and this was part of his victory speech last night.
12: My administration will be guided by three pillars: making Florida accountable, achievable, and most of all, affordable. An affordable Florida starts with a limited government that respects hardworking taxpayers who fund it. Under my watch, every contract, every budget, and every fee this state spends will be posted online, out in the open, where you can see it.
1: He goes on to share his agenda, and it's a small government conservative agenda: accountable, achievable, affordable. And he plays it out. That's a vision for the state of Florida that he would have for the country. And people can argue about big government, small government, pretty typical things. And he's probably going to win by a lot, actually, I think, in Florida. This is the Angela Nixon. She's the Senate candidate, DSA candidate, Democrat, but she's a DSA now. And this is what she has to say. Different kind of vision. Now, she's probably not going to win in Florida, but there's something that she says here. And I wonder how many of us even understand what this is. Number five.
13: We have nothing to lose but our chains. Our chains are a tax on the Voting Rights Act. Our chains are them closing down our neighborhood schools. Our chains are them spending $1 billion on a ballroom you will never get to dance in. We have nothing to lose. We have nothing to lose. We have absolutely nothing to lose but our chains. I am State Representative Angie Nixon, and I am humbly asking for your support.
1: All right, so she won. And, you know, I wonder how many people hearing that just hear somebody saying, hey, you know what, things are difficult. We've got affordability problems. Gas is expensive. Groceries are expensive. The rent is expensive. You can't buy a house. There's a lot of real problems that I think are being spoken about there, right, she's addressing. And Byron Donalds is doing the same thing. He says we're going to do it with smaller government that's going to be accountable, achievable, affordable. She's saying we have nothing to lose but our chains. Now, my question for you. Is that something she came up with, or is she quoting somebody there? Who said, we have nothing to lose but our chains? Where does that come from? Anybody know where that's come from? Maybe you've heard that before. It's probably not something that a person couldn't just come up with on their own, but it is actually a quote. And being that she is DSA, I think we should pay some attention to that. And it's not just her. It's a whole lot of these candidates. Where does that come from? You know where it comes from? She's literally quoting the Communist Manifesto. She's quoting it. We have nothing to lose but our chains. We have a world to win. We have nothing to lose. That's kind of the idea of Workers of the World Unite, and that we have nothing to lose. See, I would argue that actually, if that's the route we want to go into Marxism and socialism, we have everything to lose. That has been the experience of the people of Cuba when they overthrew their government. They lost everything. DSA likes to say that the U.S. embargo caused all that. It's not true. Cubans don't believe that either. That's one of the reasons she's going to lose, because there's a lot of Cubans in Florida who are never going to vote for her, ever, because of that. But I wonder how much we know about this. This is the DSA Steering Committee, Democrat Socialists of America. Remember, this is a group that hates Democrats, that openly says we are using the Democrat Party as a vehicle to take over. This is a meeting of the leaders, and listen to what they're talking about. 7-1.
14: So the two things that we're famous for is our commitment to a program and our hatred of the United States Constitution. And what the program does is it gives us a roadmap to revolution, and it gives us the obstacle that we finally will have to get over to have a revolution, which is the United States Constitution, basis of the United States government. And what the minimum maximum program specifically, what that format specifically gives us is that roadmap. It gives us the minimum circumstances under which we would be able to take power and govern, and it gives us the maximum program, which is the goals that we're actually aiming for.
1: Did you notice one of our founding things is we hate the U.S. Constitution, okay, DSA. There are over 200 DSA candidates who have already won election. There's another 40 or 50 who could win this year. And some of those people will say, I don't agree with everything they're saying, but they never really talk about it. Would you join an organization that says we hate the U.S. Constitution and we plan to take power through these means? This is the DSA steering committee. This isn't some dude on Twitter, on TikTok spouting off. This is the team of people who are guiding what this group of people who are winning elections believe and what they intend to do. 7-2.
14: It also clarifies democracy as both the end goal and as part of the process to get there, ensures the internal party democracy that we want to see in DSA. So it really wraps up the revolutionary tradition of democracy that I think socialism and abolitionism in the United States have always been a part of, and aims it, you know, at a future that we can live in as a human species, because I think absent a revolutionary democratic socialist republic in North America, we may not have a livable future.
1: So that's why I think that you need the candidate to be able to say what they're saying, because just to articulate a vision for what they believe and not just repeat what some team of people is telling them to do. And I think we've got too much of that. And these people want to ruin the country. You know, he talks about the DSA will talk about democracy all the time, democratic socialism. They're not talking about, most of the time, by the way, they're not talking about healthcare in Sweden. I think most people, when they hear socialism and they hear this conversation, they're just thinking about, we got to deal with the healthcare problems. That's what they're thinking, right? They're thinking about, we got to have better housing. We got to deal with some real issues that are real issues. They're not dealing with revolution and hating the Constitution. That's what these guys are saying out loud. That's what these guys are planning to do. And they have a roadmap that they're speaking of. And their roadmap, it's not Sweden. The roadmap is not the Netherlands. The roadmap they're talking about is Cuba, Venezuela, Nicaragua. That's what they want to bring to the United States. Do you understand that? So when a candidate wins an election statewide in a red state like Florida and says, I'm in the DSA, I don't believe everything they believe, but I believe a lot of what they're saying. I think that's horrific. Now, maybe she and some of these candidates will turn around and go, I don't really believe that. They talk about democracy all the time. You know, they have elections in Russia, the Soviet Union, they had elections. They have elections in China. They have elections in Cuba every year. Amazing how all those people who are oppressed kept voting for Castro. Amazing how that happens. They have elections in Venezuela. They have elections. They used to have elections in Nicaragua, but they were about to lose their power in Nicaragua like so many other Central and South American countries over the past couple of years. And now they just canceled elections. The socialists, this crowd, they love democracy as long as they're winning. Their plan for the United States, it's right on their website, is to get rid of the U.S. Senate. Why? They say it's not democratic because every state gets 2 seats. And that's not fair, because why should California only get 2 seats? Well, Wyoming also only gets 2 seats. And the reason is that the House of Representatives is where it's done by population and region, and the states are represented equally so that the small states don't get trampled on by the big states. There's a whole bunch of reasons why it actually supports democracy. It's why we're a republic, actually, and not a democracy, if you want to get into the weeds with all of that. But that's an important distinction of who we are. They also want to get rid of the president. So in their version of democracy, you vote for your congressperson, they vote for the president. You will never get to vote for a senator or a president again. That's the vision that these people are putting forward. We have to wake up to that. That's not a small thing. They're winning elections. All right, I've been talking a long time, and there's a lot of people on the line. So I want to get to your calls here, Maria and Anna and Denise and other people. We'll get your calls here in just a minute. But do you think that it's important that our leaders actually are able to speak for themselves on these issues? Why do we have so many people who are willing to go along with things just to win? And you can see that on either side. And both sides are arguing in different ways for different reasons. Well, they'll have a staff around them and do all these things. All these things affect our lives. And yes, you have something to lose. You have your freedom to lose. It will be gone. You can't vote for president. You can't. They want a new. They don't want the Constitution. There will not be a First Amendment. There will not be a Second Amendment. There will not be Third, Fourth, Fifth, Sixth, Seventh, Eighth, Ninth, Tenth Amendment. Those are gone. All of them are gone. That's what they are openly saying. I think we need to pay attention to that. And those people are on the ballot where you live right now. Pastor Scott Show, 888-528-2557. All right, bunch of callers will get you as soon as we come back on the Pastor Scott Show. Don't go away. 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
15: Foundations of Freedom, a look at America's founding principles and the leaders who shaped our nation.
16: When George Washington accepted command of the Continental Army, Americans were fighting a king and determined not to replace one form of unchecked power with another. Washington understood the difference between authority and ownership. In 1775, he declared, "When we assume the soldier, we do not lay aside the citizen." Even as commander of America's army, Washington remembered that he remained one of the people and that the power entrusted to him was never his to keep. He did not fight to rule America. He fought so Americans could govern themselves. Washington's example gave the young nation something more than victory. It gave America a standard for leadership. Those who hold power must remain accountable to the people they serve. Because in a free nation, leadership is not ownership. It is a duty and a trust.
17: This is Seeking Him with Nancy DeMoss Wagglemuth.
18: What do you do when someone says something about you that isn't true? It may depend on what they say. For example, we're quick to set the record straight when we're criticized.
19: You never take out the trash?
20: You can't say I never take out the trash.
19: Okay, maybe not never. Maybe once a year you take it out without me nagging you.
20: No, I did it 2 weeks ago.
18: But what about when someone says something positive?
21: You really did a great job on that project.
22: Well, thanks. It was my pleasure.
18: When we take the credit someone else deserves, it's really a subtle form of boasting. And it shows a lack of love. God's word says, love does not boast.
21: Honey, you were right. I haven't taken out the trash as often as I said I would. You did a great job.
22: Actually, it was all Heather's idea. She worked so hard on that project.
18: With Seeking Him, I'm Nancy DeMoss Wagglemuth.
23: Thomas Arnold has described perfectly what sets Christianity apart from all other world religions. He wrote, "The distinction between Christianity and all other systems of religion consists largely in this, that in other religions, men are found seeking after God, while Christianity is God seeking after men." The central figure of Christianity, Jesus Christ, not only demonstrated that he was God, he also said that he came to seek lost mankind and save all who would believe in him. Christianity makes it clear that God came to earth seeking after men, but each person must determine whether they have been found. 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
2: 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All right, Pastor Scott Show. We're talking about socialism and the DSA winning more and whether or not our candidates really ought to, for themselves, understand what it is they're doing, what it is that they truly believe. Should our leaders have a foundational background of things? Because there are many people who are running as DSA. They're winning, including Angela Nixon, who just won the Democrat nominee for the state of Florida as a senator. She probably won't win, but she says she just joined the DSA. And the DSA's steering committee is saying their entire purpose is they hate the U.S. Constitution and they are working towards getting rid of it. Like, openly they say that. Shouldn't she acknowledge that? If you say I'm DSA, doesn't that mean that you endorse that? 888-528-2557. See, and I think this is why we've got to do better as voters. We just have to understand where people are coming from. Anna in Glendale, welcome to the Pastor Scott Show.
3: Yes, thank you, Pastor Scott, for your show and what you do every day. I really appreciate it.
2: Thank you.
3: And I just wanted to make a comment about the DSA candidate, the lady who said, and you will not get to dance in this
2: In the ballroom.
3: Yes, in the ballroom. Whoever is writing these scripts for the DSA candidates, they know how to manipulate people's thinking, because the project that President Trump has for the ballroom, it is completely funded entirely through private donations and his own personal contributions at zero cost to the taxpayers. So the way she is saying it, when you say you will not get to dance, it's implying that, oh my gosh, you know, you taxpayers are not going to get to use this place, and you are paying for that.
2: So, well, most taxpayers don't get to use most of what is built for whatever reason, right? I mean, it's not the real argument, though, right? Isn't the real argument?
3: Yeah.
2: The real argument is we got a lot of problems, and a bunch of people are spending $1 billion on a ballroom. And the idea that I think she's trying to convey is the reason that your rent is expensive is because Donald Trump's building a ballroom, which makes no sense. But that's what she's saying.
3: No, it has nothing to do with anything.
2: No, it has nothing to do with anything.
3: Yeah.
2: You know, but I think it's one of the things where, you know, part of the ballroom, you know, there's issues with it, right? The way he did it, should he have gotten approval in a different process? I think those are legitimate questions. And there is some taxpayer money going for whatever they're building underneath the ballroom, which might be a bigger deal than the ballroom, right? So there's money there. But the point is do we need places for our president and dignitaries to gather that is safe? Do we need military bunkers underground if that's what they're building? Of course we do. We need all of that. And none of that, if we decided not to do any of that, it's not going to save anybody a dime on their health care. Like, that isn't the problem. But I think that this is one of the things, is that those things are presented as the problem because it causes the have-nots to say, yeah. And then that's how you vote in these people who then come in and destroy the Constitution and take away all of your rights. Yeah. That's what happens in all these countries. It isn't that, you know, these people didn't come into power in these tyrannies, these dictatorships. They didn't come into power promising to ruin everybody's life. They came in promising that everything's going to be great. And you're going to have everything you need and the government's going to provide it. And in every case, it turned into a tyranny. Anna, I appreciate your phone call. 888-528-2557. That's what they did in Iran, by the way. Those mullahs came in there, and that's relevant to what we're talking about here. They came in and promised every single left-wing thing. Free college, free health care, free. Everything's going to be fine for you. And then the moment they got into office, they killed the people who put them into office. They murdered them. They immediately enforced the burqa on everybody. And it turns out their real agenda was a fundamentalist Muslim state where they would have all the power and the people would have none. That was their agenda the whole time. And yet people really liked the whole idea of we're going to have free stuff. That's what happened in Venezuela. We're going to have free stuff. And it got so bad that a quarter of the population fled the country and everybody else got poor. They went from the richest South American country to the poorest because they're going to get free stuff. That's what we're talking about right now. 888-528-2557. David in L.A., welcome to the Pastor Scott Show.
4: Hi, Pastor Scott. Thank you so much for taking my call, regular caller here.
2: Hi, David.
4: As a world history teacher, and I know you're a history buff as well, I just wanted to say, like, I feel like for the many years now, maybe a good decade or two, I feel like there's almost a American version of Cultural Revolution kind of taking place, especially in the academia level, and then just really, kind of indoctrinating our students. And I think these arguments are legit in that, I mean, you know, I teach Russian Revolution and Communist Revolution in China, and you know, like, only if they knew the history. But I'm so frustrated by seeing my students go off to college, and then they see everything that they suffered and they weathered through as a systematic oppression, and then they just go in line with whatever sounds great, which tends to be like the DSA slogans and jargons.
2: That's right.
4: And but one thing that I wanted to caution with my Christian friends is this. It's very easy for us as Christians to get in the mode of they're wrong because of A, B, and C. But I think what's more important for the church to do is to model Christ's radical compassion and love so much so that our young people who grew up in the church aren't drawn away by such ideology because they've seen the love of Christ real time in front of them through their parents, through their grandparents, and how the church exercises their mercy ministries like Dream Center, like Reality LA has Hope Center. So like the compassion of Christ has to be so modelsome that when they learn about these, you know, communist rhetoric in college, they can say, no, my church does it well, and we do this. And it's rooted in Christ's love as opposed to this class warfare that they're trying to create again and again and again, you know? And that's what I wanted to share.
2: Yeah, I think that you are right about that. I think there's a couple of things that we need to acknowledge. One thing to acknowledge, yes, the church needs to do more, and I think you're right. There is if we care in the church about our country and about the freedoms we have, the way to save it is we make sure that we are taking care of our neighbor, right? That we aren't leaving that up to the government. And it's hard because the government doesn't want us to do that, right? We've lost so much of that argument. I do want to point out that the church actually is doing a lot in our country right now. And that kind of gets lost in the translation too. Like you mentioned the Dream Center and Reality LA, we got the rescue missions. There's a ton of what the church is doing to make people's lives better. And if the church wasn't doing that, everything would be far worse because there's, other than the government who's doing it poorly, nobody's doing it for the most part, right? There's some good nonprofits that aren't Christian, but there's usually a lot of Christians in them, you know, doing those things. The church is doing a lot. However, in our families, and you see this as a teacher, right? Our families, we need to make sure that we're modeling that we are saying, you know, if I'm going to say the government's job is not to deal with these things, well, it opens the question, well, whose job is it then? And if the only answer is the government and not the church, then we're in a lot of trouble.
4: Yeah.
2: Does that make sense to you?
4: Oh, yes, sir. I completely agree. It breaks my heart to see so many Christian kids go off to college and then just completely turn away because of everything they were taught.
2: Yeah.
4: But I wish, you know, there was such, I wish there was such memory of Christ's love that was displayed through their adolescence, through the church, that they say, no, I'm going to team up with URM. I'm going to team up with Dream Center. I'm going to team up with LA Midnight Mission because I know this is where the love of Christ exists, you know?
2: Yes.
4: And I think that will give them the best avenue to exercise love without being so brainwashed by the crazy rhetoric that we see a little too often right now.
2: David, I appreciate that, and I think that you're right about that. And one of the things, you know, that is out there is this DSA crowd is promoting all this stuff. Most of these people are very rich, and they are the elite, which is also what happens in these countries where these groups take over, is that they say this is about the working people, and they come out and they say, hey, you know what, all these billionaires, it's bad. We have all these poor people, all these homeless people, and it's the billionaires' fault. And people say, yeah. But nobody's actually, the people saying it, they're not giving anything away. I mean, these Mondani and a lot of these people, Dr. El Sayed, all these people in their life, they're very wealthy. They are the elite of the elite. And it's incredible, really, to see that movement take place this way. Point I think that David made is right, is that the answer isn't conservatives winning elections either, right? The answer is the reason that our country was successful for so long and we have so many freedoms and we are able to take care of each other, we're still better than any place else for the most part, is because of the freedoms that we had that are based in the foundations of our faith. That we are to take care of each other, that good government is a moral people that takes care of each other. And we cannot abandon that. All right, Denise, I won't get to your call. You can call back on Friday, other people on Friday. 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In fact, do it right now. Find us at Pastor Scott Show, at Pastor Scott Show. We'll be back as the Wednesday edition continues. Stay tuned.
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12: What do you do when someone says something about you that isn't true? 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For example, we're quick to set the record straight when we're criticized.
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15: You really did a great job on that project.
16: Well, thanks. 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
12: 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And it shows a lack of love. God's word says, love does not boast.
15: Honey, you were right. I haven't taken out the trash as often as I said I would. You did a great job.
16: Actually, it was all Heather's idea. 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
19: The debris is spread out for about 50 feet. Mangled metal, a helmet, and bicycle tires on the side of the road.
20: They were hit from behind. Somebody just came into the bike lane and took them out.
19: It happened just before 7 this morning when police responded to a report of a traffic collision near the intersection of Pacific Coast Highway and Newland Street. Officers found 3 adult male cyclists in the roadway. One cyclist was dead here at the scene, and 2 others taken to hospitals with severe injuries. According to investigators, a 2006 gold Mercedes E-Class hit the cyclists as they were in the bike lane. The driver was arrested about half a mile from the scene after she ultimately stopped.
2: That was a news report from last October where our community was shaken up by this accident. Many people, of course, are bicyclists, but this was also a pastor who lost his life in this, who was struck and killed while cycling along PCH in Huntington Beach. And it's a terrible story. I don't know how often you think of it, but it is dangerous riding a bike today. And with the proliferation of bicyclists and bike lanes and e-bikes, there are more people out there. So I want to talk about this and this tragedy and step back a little bit and say, you know, in the bigger picture, cycling safety, the law, and what accountability looks like in cases like this. We're joined by attorney Bob Makeley from Berglund & Johnson to help us understand. Berglund & Johnson are the personal injury attorneys with offices in L.A. Orange County, serving Southern California. 1-800-4-IF-HURT. 1-800-4-IF-HURT is their number. 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
21: Great to be here, Pastor Scott. Thanks for having me.
2: Great to have you. Bob, you know, are you a bicyclist? Do you ride your bike?
21: Yeah, you know what? I do. So, this subject's a little close to home for me because I do ride my bike. At the beginning of COVID, you know, I like to try to stay active as I can. And at that point, I thought to myself, I'm probably not going to the gym anytime soon. So I ended up buying a road bike. And ended up falling in love with it. It's so much fun. And I'm sort of an avid rider. Not as avid as another attorney in our firm, Daniel Maciosi, who's riding 200 or so miles every weekend.
2: Wow.
21: I'm a lot. Yeah, he's in a different league than me. He probably should be talking about this rather than me. But, you know, if I can do 30 miles on a Saturday, I'm super happy. But I've ride that stretch of road of PCH where the pastor was hit all the time. And so, yeah, so it's a little close to home.
1: Yeah. So there's so many people out there enjoying this. And, you know, since the time when I was a kid, I used to ride my bike a lot. It's funny you mentioned COVID because I did start riding again during the COVID because why not? But what I noticed is, you know, my kids, they're forced to wear helmets, for example. And that was definitely not a thing when I was a kid. If you wore a helmet, people would throw rocks at you, right? It was different.
21: Yes.
1: All kinds of different safety concerns. I used to ride my bike all over town as a little kid alone. My parents had no idea where I was. And it was a little scary, some of the things that I did. So now I worry about that with my own kids. And now they're old enough, they're riding their bike around. You know, and then I see a story like this where they're hit in the bike lane, right, in this case. So they weren't doing something they shouldn't be. They were following the law, and somebody just plowed into them.
21: Right. They were on the shoulder. And this particular woman was under the influence, according to the news stories, and just swerved into them and wiped them out. Drivers don't have to be under the influence for these things to happen. I just had a case where rider was in the bike lane, no obstruction of the view of the drivers, and they just swerved in the bike lane and hit my client.
1: Yeah.
21: So you just have to be careful. And you know, the helmet thing, I'd never used to wear a helmet too when I would just ride my bike as a kid or even as a young adult. But before I bought my road bike, I had a beach cruiser, kind of a beat up one you could ride around the neighborhood with. And my wife would always tell me, wear my helmet. And after a while, I just had to wear it because if I ever did fall and hit my head, I would never hear the end of it, right? But now, yeah. I have seen enough people go down to know, even if you're just riding around the neighborhood, helmet is a must.
1: Yeah, it seems like especially maybe if you're not used to it, an uncomfortable thing to do. But when you see the damage that can be done in getting hit by a car is no small thing, you know, for anybody. Do you feel like maybe the helmets, though, or bike lanes, things that are meant to make it more safety, does that make us as bicyclists less cautious even and paying less attention or relying more on drivers to do the right thing because we have those precautionary things in place?
21: Yeah, it can. It can give you a false sense of security. You're really sort of unprotected when you're on your bike, if you're in the bike lane or if you're just on the shoulder. And so, I mean, we all have to rely on the safety of people paying attention as they're driving by. But yeah, you have to keep your head on a swivel, be aware of your surroundings, even in the bike lane. And so, you know, people park their cars on the side of the road, which is totally legitimate. You know, and if you're in the bike lane and somebody is coming out of their car from the curb and they open the door right in front of you, well, that's a recipe for disaster. So, you know, if the drivers have to check their doors before they open their door up into a bike lane, and cyclists have to be aware of their surroundings.
1: Yeah. You're listening to the Pastor Scott Show. My guest is attorney Bob Makely from Berglund & Johnson. We're talking about cycling and the things that we should know as drivers, but also as bicyclists or even parents. Maybe your kids are out riding their bikes around. You know, Bob, as we think about that, where is the liability for drivers versus even people on a bike? So you're talking about, you know, car doors opening up into a bike lane and a bicyclist crashes into the car door. Is that only the case if it's a bike lane? Is the bicyclist ever at fault for those kinds of things?
21: Oh, sure. A bicyclist can be at fault, too, if they are negligent in the operation of their cycle. And so

0: you know, that's something that I'm not sure how many of us really pay attention to the rules, whether we're drivers or riding a bicycle. E-bikes are another thing today. So people are coming faster. I would think on an e-bike, I've never been on one, but I would think that you tend to pay less attention if you're riding one of those.
1: Yeah, actually, you should pay more attention because
0: those
1: go fast.
0: Yeah.
1: So, and again, you have to wear your helmet when you're riding an e-bike. But the proliferation of e-bikes has just exploded over the last few years. And correspondingly, the number of accidents with e-bikes has exploded over the years. So in my neighborhood, which is Huntington Beach, Newport Beach, Costa Mesa, that whole area. But in Huntington Beach, just in Huntington Beach, in 2022, there were 72 e-bike accidents that were reported.
0: Wow.
1: In 2023, there were 135.
0: Whoa.
1: In 2024, 147. So the numbers keep getting larger. And so local municipalities are trying to rein that in by passing regulations for these e-bikes. For example, in Huntington Beach, there's Main Street, which is kind of like the main drag with a lot of shops and restaurants. They've restricted speeds to 10 miles an hour. Same thing with on the bike path at Huntington Beach. You can't go any more than 10 miles an hour on your e-bike. The state of California has passed laws to help increase safety with these e-bikes. All the e-bikes now have to have their batteries checked to make sure that they're proper. Every e-bike needs to have rear, either a red reflector or a red light on the rear. Yeah. So it increases
0: visibility. Seems like there's a lot of different things that maybe people aren't even aware of if they got an e-bike. They would just think of it as the same as a regular bicycle.
1: For sure. And if you're a parent buying an e-bike for your kid, if the child violates these things, then the parent can be held liable and pay a fine. Yeah. So
0: what are some things?
1: I'm not sure how many people are aware of that.
0: Yeah, we're almost out of time. What are some real quick things you can tell us to help people stay out of liability, whether they're on a bike or driving a car around bicyclists?
1: Sure. So if you're a driver approaching a group of bicyclists or a bicyclist, there was a new statute that came out in 2023 that says if the lane next to you is available, you need to move over one lane. You have to get
0: completely,
1: the cyclists the
0: so
1: whole
0: not
1: lane.
0: Just swerve. You have to get over to the whole lane.
1: You have to get over to the
0: and
1: whole
0: that's
1: lane.
0: That's the law.
1: And it says must in the statute. So if you can't get over, it's not safe. There's traffic, say, in the lane next to you. Then you have to give the cyclist at least 3 feet of room between your vehicle and the cycle or the bicycle. And that's the old rule from before 2023. If you can't do either, then you must slow down and wait for a safe opportunity to pass. So that's the responsibility of the driver.
0: Yeah.
1: For the cyclists, I think one is obey the rules of the road. I think, you know,
0: you're a vehicle.
1: Treat stop signs as a suggestion, right?
0: Right. Rather that's than, right.
1: Right. Or they ride in big groups instead of getting skinny, you know, towards the side of the road.
0: Yeah.
1: And, you know, so you just have to follow the rules of the road. Also, there's bike-on-bike collisions. So if you see these folks riding in a
0: sure.
1: big group, call and it's Peloton this, if you want to be
0: We're almost out of time, but that's a great other thought there. Is that the bottom line is everybody's got to pay attention to what the laws are and the rules of the road. You're on a vehicle. And other people are on vehicles, and it's a very dangerous thing. Bob Makeley from Berglund & Johnson. You can go to Berglund & Johnson. Is it berglundandjohnson.com?
1: Yes.
0: berglundandjohnson.com or call 1-800, the number 4, if hurt. If you need an attorney for personal injury, elder abuse, whole bunch of things, go to the website, berglundandjohnson.com. One of our great sponsors here at KKLA. Thanks for being with me, Bob. We'll be back as the Pastor Scott Show continues. Stay tuned.
2: Foundations of Freedom, a look at America's founding principles and the leaders who shaped our nation.
3: When George Washington accepted command of the Continental Army, Americans were fighting a king and determined not to replace one form of unchecked power with another. Washington understood the difference between authority and ownership. In 1775, he declared, "When we assume the soldier, we do not lay aside the citizen." Even as commander of America's army, Washington remembered that he remained one of the people and that the power entrusted to him

0: him was never his to keep. He did not fight to rule America. He fought so Americans could govern themselves. Washington's example gave the young nation something more than victory. It gave America a standard for leadership. Those who hold power must remain accountable to the people they serve, because in a free nation, leadership is not ownership. It is a duty and a trust.
1: Thomas Arnold has described perfectly what sets Christianity apart from all other world religions. He wrote, "The distinction between Christianity and all other systems of religion consists largely in this, that in other religions, men are found seeking after God, while Christianity is God seeking after men." The central figure of Christianity, Jesus Christ, not only demonstrated that he was God, he also said that he came to seek lost mankind and save all who would believe in him. Christianity makes it clear that God came to earth seeking after men, but each person must determine whether they have been found. This is David Jeremiah encouraging you to get on the road to new life. Discover how to be found by God on Route 66.
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3: This is Seeking Him with Nancy DeMoss Wagelmuth.
4: What do you do when someone says something about you that isn't true? It may depend on what they say. For example, we're quick to set the record straight when we're criticized.
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4: But what about when someone says something positive?
7: You really did a great job on that project.
8: Well, thanks. 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
4: 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And it shows a lack of love. God's word says, love does not boast.
7: Honey, you were right. I haven't taken out the trash as often as I said I would. You did a great job.
8: Actually, it was all Heather's idea. She worked so hard on that project.
4: With Seeking Him, I'm Nancy DeMoss Wagelmuth.
9: Greg Laurie here. 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
19: 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I don't want us to miss how rapidly the change has come to South Korea. North Korea is a communist nation and the people are starving. 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But really, since COVID, the communists are on the brink of taking over that country. They changed their education, they've changed their approach to citizenship, and now they control the media. 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
20: 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We're so glad you're here to listen. 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
19: We have some very special guests tonight. I'll start with Rob McCoy. He's not a stranger to us. Come on, Pastor. Rob, why don't you come here? If you don't know, Rob McCoy was Charlie Kirk's pastor. And he sent me a text message a few weeks back and said he had a good friend, pastor in South Korea, that was going to be in the States. And would we have any interest at all in them visiting Murfreesboro? And I said, we might have a little interest in that. So we are honored to have Pastor Soon. I'll let Rob introduce the whole family, maybe.
21: Well, first of all, you commented that they wore tailored suits. And I didn't wear suits so nobody would mistake me for being Korean. So this is Pastor Son, S-O-N. And he is the bravest pastor in Korea. He stood in defiance of COVID, kept his church open. When they tried to implement in their government LGBTQ, transgender, all that stuff, he stood in opposition and formulated a 5 million person march in 5 major cities in Korea. And when the administration changed and the new socialist president came in, the first thing they did was put him in prison. He was there for 5 months. I'll tell you more about it later. He's been released. They're going to try to put him back in. This man is working hard, and so are all of you. We're going to keep him out, so God bless you. And this is the youngest son, and he's translating tonight. His name is Chance, so welcome them. So I've been going to Korea for the last 4 years. I was invited to come by a young lady named Mina Kim, who had started a conservative youth movement with Christian young people in Korea called Build Up Korea. It was the equivalent of Turning Point USA. And it was very successful, and we did that for 4 years running, and it had an enormous impact. And the first year I went, I met Pastor Son. He let me preach in his church in Busan. And his church and my church now have something in common because he's preached at our church. They both want him back, his church and mine. But what's interesting is we were knitted immediately. This man is fearless. And I heard his testimony. I met his family. You can't fake a happy wife and good kids. He's the real deal. And I invited Charlie Kirk to come to Korea, and I didn't think he'd accept because Charlie never liked to leave the United States. He went to England because they wanted him to debate, and then he mopped the floor with all those petulant British youth. And amen. But Charlie agreed, and I was taken aback. And he came to Seoul. We did the Build Up Korea event, and I told him about Pastor Son, and he wanted to meet him. And so as Pastor Son was talking with Charlie, and I knew what was happening, that current administration was clamping down on this conservative youth movement. They had raided churches. They had raided Seguero Church, and they were preparing to arrest him and put him in prison. Pastor Sohn shared that with Charlie, and I'll never forget, Charlie said to Pastor Sohn, "I'm not going to make promises on behalf of my government, but personally, I will do everything in my power if you're arrested to get you out." And I do know that he called the Secretary of State, Marco Rubio, because Secretary Rubio mentioned that in the memorial service. And that was the time we had. It was a great event, and we left. On Monday, when we landed in the U.S., we had found out that they had arrested Pastor Sohn. And Charlie asked me to get the arrest record and all the information. He was going to feature it on his podcast on Thursday, and he began to make calls, as he did to the Secretary of State. Of course, you know what happened on that Wednesday. Charlie was murdered. So I wanted to make a promise to my friend, and I went to go visit Pastor Sohn. I'm not Charlie Kirk. I don't have the ability to do what Charlie could have done, but I did what I could do. I went to visit him in prison, encourage his family, and preach in his pulpit, and protested in front of the Supreme Court building, rallied pastors. We did whatever we could. And the Lord saw fit. He was there 5 months in a 3x7 cell in solitary confinement. And he's one of the bravest men I've ever met, the most precious family. You'll hear more about that tonight. But I want you to know why this current government wanted him arrested. They're very pro-Chinese. Now they're inviting Chinese to come into South Korea without a visa. In some of the provinces, if they're there for 3 to 4 months, these Chinese can now vote. And if they're there 4 years in the more conservative provinces, they can vote. We're going to lose South Korea to communist China. And this is happening. And they're allowed to buy property there and own it, the Chinese. And the one thing they want to remove so they can have access to it is they want to destroy the largest Christian nation in Asia. A third of Korea is Christian. Largest church in the world is in Korea. And they're coming after the bravest pastor in Korea, and that's Pastor Sohn. And they kept him there 5 months through a channel. The door opened for them to get the word to Vice President Vance, who commented to the president from South Korea when he visited. And of course, Pastor Sohn was released. We went back to celebrate, and I was excited. I'd been busy since Charlie died. I've been traveling nonstop, and I had scheduled the last 2 weeks of July and the first 2 weeks of August to just go spend time with my wife and remind her what I look like. And then I realized we have to keep him out of prison. And I said, "Can you come to the States so we can make the circuit and get eyes and ears on this in our country?" And he said, "Yes." He says, "When do you have time for that?" And I said, "Last 2 weeks of July, first 2 weeks of August." And the first pastor I called was Pastor Allen, as well as a number of them. The first person to respond was your pastor. And I can't thank you enough.
0: Our Ellen Jackson 목사님과 여러분 교회에 방문하게 돼서 진심으로 감사를 드립니다.
1: I am so grateful to be here with you guys, with Pastor Allen, Pastor Rob as well, and worship God together. Praise Lord.
0: 좋은 교회를 만나고 좋은 목사님을 만나는 것은 우리 성도들의 최고의 축복이 아닐 수가 없습니다.
1: You guys know it's such a blessing to be with a great congregation and also a great pastor, Pastor Allen Jackson.
0: 특별히 우리 목사님은 너무 겸손하시고 관대하시고 처음 뵙는데도 제가 마음에 많은 위로를 받았습니다.
1: He's such a generous and also humble man. And although it's my first time meeting Pastor Allen, he has comforted me and also moved me deeply.
0: 그래도 여기 와보니까 너무나 닮은 것이 많이 졌습니다.
1: Surprisingly, we had a lot in common.
0: 첫째는 교회 이름이 같았습니다.
1: The name of the church actually is the same. Second row, to give you guys context, second row means world outreach. So Second Church is, yeah, so we are basically family.
0: 그리고 교회 거기에 있는 그 표지, 그것도 거의 비슷했습니다. 우리 지구본이 있고 거기에.
1: And the logo as well.
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1: We also started a church, Seguro Church, with 25 people, and now we have over 10,000 people. Very similar. And also the outlet of the sanctuary is almost the same as well.
0: 그리고 교회 이름을 세계로라고 지었을 때 모든 사람은 미친 사람이라고 이야기를 했습니다.
1: Everyone thought when I tried to name the church Seguro, everyone thought I was crazy.
0: 저를 조롱하면서 왜 세계로냐? 우주로 안드로메다라고 교회를 짓지 않느냐? 이렇게 이야기를 했습니다.
1: Because back then we didn't have any as many people and they mocked me. People mocked me saying, "Why don't you name the church just like World Outreach? Not World, but like Space Outreach or like a Mars Outreach Church."
0: 그런 것도 이 교회와 비슷합니다.
1: That thing is really also similar to World Outreach in
0: 어쨌든 귀한 yeah. 여러분들을 만나뵙게 돼서 다시 한번 감사를 드립니다.
1: Anyhow, it's such an amazing experience and also praise God for allowing this time together.
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20: 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Now, let's get back to Pastor Allen with his message called A Warning to the American Church. 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
21: So I'm going to do similar to what we did on the podcast. I wanted to share with you why Korea is important to the United States of America. The Korean Peninsula, and tonight you have homework. I want you to Google the Korean Peninsula at night from space. The north is dark and the south is lit with industry. One has communism, the other doesn't. The South Korean Peninsula was evangelized by American missionaries who are, many of them are buried in Korea, and they honor this gravesite. They had an enormous influence on the Korean people and codified their language. They didn't have a written language. They were crushingly poor. And then the World War II broke out, and Korea became part of the Imperial Japanese Empire. And all of the Koreans were considered slaves and servants of the Imperial Japanese. And the pastors that stood in defiance to the Imperial Japanese, they would abuse and cut their hair, which they valued. And this was, they tried to shame them and shut them down. But these Christians stood strong in Korea. And it's been a presence ever since the American missionaries were there. The founding father of South Korea is a man by the name of Syngman Rhee, who was educated by Christian missionaries, as were half of the founding fathers of Korea, and came to the United States to study our Constitution and our Declaration of Independence and formed their Constitution off of ours. And they put into that the protection of religious liberty, like John Adams said, only a moral and religious people can govern a republic, and they followed the concept of America completely. They became a nation in August of 1948, and they were the poorest country in the world. And then the North came down with the Russians and took half of the country and called it North Korea. And these two nations now were the poorest in the world. Well, as you know, following World War II, a few years later, the Chinese, Russians, and North Koreans decided they wanted all of the peninsula, so the Korean War broke out. They got all the way down to Seoul in the south, and they were about to lose everything. General MacArthur, with American troops and UN forces, by the way, went into the middle of the country, cut it off, and the Korean War began. America lost 36,524 U.S. military personnel to establish the 38th parallel, which is where the border is today. And the North got all of the farmland. The South got the rocky coastlines. The South got freedom and the North got communism. For those young people in the room who think communism or socialism works, there's not a single example of success in all the history of the world. It just results in billions being dead. And so this occurred, and the reason why it was successful in Korea and not in Vietnam is because of the Christian population in South Korea. Yes, amen. So this became what is called the Korean miracle, from the poorest nation on the face of the earth to the sixth wealthiest nation in the world of GDP. It became the Korean miracle. It is the cleanest country I've ever been to. I left my wallet and my cell phone on the bench in the busiest mall in Seoul. Left it there for 2 hours because I was exhausted. I'm an idiot. I came back. It was still there. There's no theft, no murder. It is an amazing country. And just like America, the only way you can destroy a country like that is from within, not from without. We've had soldiers stationed there. We have succeeded in giving them peace and prosperity. And now this country is falling to a socialist government that just took over from the previous president, put him in jail, the old FCC director, and they're coming after the churches. They know that's the strength of the nation. Also, tragically, this isn't tragic, Koreans value education, and they send their children to the finest schools, and they encourage them to get the highest education. The congregations thought sending their pastors to America to get their master's degree and doctorates in American seminaries would be the best. And they came and were educated and indoctrinated at these liberal seminaries, came back, and the churches suffered. The common Christian in Korea is fervent. The pastors there are struggling. They're not all like Pastor Son. When he was imprisoned, it was much like I said earlier with Reverend Dr. Martin Luther King Jr. when he was put in a prison in Birmingham, Alabama, and all the pastors in the town said, "You're on the wrong side of history, you're in jail." And he said, "No, you're on the wrong side of history, you're not in jail with me." When Pastor Son was arrested, smaller churches stood, larger churches remained quiet. But now they're realizing that they can't remain quiet. Christians are starting to rally, and I want to tell the young folks here, the folks that are enlisted and doing the greatest work in Korea are the young people. They are on fire for the Lord, and they are the ones who are going to save this country. It's unbelievable. When I found out the last visit to Korea that Pastor Son was going to be arrested again, he hasn't done anything. I mean, the first imprisonment was a result of the fact that he showed the platforms of both candidates and said, "This is more Christian than this." And they said, "That's a violation of church and state." And they arrested him. Korea is where America would be had Kamala Harris won. 4 years of Biden, then Kamala Harris. What would have happened? That's where they are. And so they're going to put him back in prison in September, late September, early October. And God opened the door for him to come to the United States of America. So not only would we pray for him and encourage him, but we would awaken the nation, because right now we are in a bloodless civil war as we're watching young people buy into communism. And they call it Democrat socialism. That's funny to me. Socialism is dog dew. Democrat socialism is sprinkles on the dog dew. I just thought I'd point that out to you. Is that fair enough? Is that okay? And the only place it works are in universities. It doesn't work anywhere else. And socialism only works till you run out of the other person's money. So this is where we are in America. This is a wake-up call. And Pastor Son's voice tonight, as you'll hear from him, is a clarion call, not only that you would pray for his nation, but to be mindful of what's happening in our nation. He said this earlier. He said, I had America to come to and President Trump to appeal to, but if America falls, where will anyone go? Over 80 cents in every dollar in evangelism comes from the United States of America. There will be no truth on the earth if the church doesn't stand. And so I'm going to turn it over to you, Pastor Allen. You're going to ask the questions, I guess, and we'll go from there. And that's all I have to say. God bless you guys.
19: I know we've got to wrap up. We've got things to do. But I think I don't want us to miss how rapidly the change has come to South Korea. North Korea is a communist nation and the people are starving. South Korea is one of the most dynamic economies in the world. But really, since COVID, the communists are on the brink of taking over that country. And it's been, they changed their education, they've changed their approach to citizenship, and now they control the media. I think I would ask a question, and I'm not exactly sure, but it has to be a shock to see how quickly the nation has changed. What would be your advice to the Americans who are being enticed by socialism today?
0: We have
1: to come in one and fight.
0: 자유는 영원하지 않습니다.
1: Freedom can slip away suddenly.
0: 대한민국도 몇 년 전만 해도 예배드릴 자유가 있었습니다.
1: We had freedom. We used to be a free society, South Korea, just a few years ago.
0: 이렇게 법안들을 무지막지하게 발의를 시켜서 성경의 가치를 딱 없애려고 합니다.
1: They are proposing all these legislation, bills, acts, and laws to basically go against the Bible.
0: 한국도 차별금지법이 발의되었을 때에
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1: Until now, they're not mentioning about this law or legislation. It has been paused.
0: 우리의 자유는 언제 빼앗길지 모릅니다.
1: Once again, we don't know when freedom will be slipped
0: 한국이나
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1: It's the same for South Korea. And the U.S.
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1: We have to pray for this.
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1: If anything, we have to gather million people, 2 million people in D.C., Tennessee, Nashville, Murfreesboro to go against this.
0: 기독교인이 하나만 된다면은 어떤 정부도 기독교를 이렇게 건드리지 못할 것입니다.
1: As long as we become one, there will be no government that would be proposing such laws.
0: 사회주의와 공산주의자들은 사회주의와 공산주의자들은 호시탐탐 우리를 노리고 있는데 기도하면서 이겨나가야 될 줄로 믿습니다.
1: Socialism and communism at your doorstep. It is already in our household in South Korea. So we gotta realize that and fight.
21: Well, I asked Pastor Allen for the privilege to exhort the youth tonight. Because all this that's happening here is a result of the work of Charlie Kirk. So I want to say to you, in my generation, it took 3 times my annual salary to purchase a house. For your generation, it's 7 times. The American dream is out of your reach. And so communism and socialism seems enticing to you that if you can't have the American dream, well, then might as well burn it down. AOC, Mamdani. And we're seeing people divided against one another. This is what happens when you abandon Christ and you think government's the answer. God is bigger than government. Charlie always knew that, and he was fighting for you. Go get him. God bless you. We're with you. And all of us older folks, let's fight for that generation. We're not giving up on this nation. And thank you, Pastor Sohn, and thank you, Chance, and more importantly, thank you, Pastor Allen.
19: Amen. Thank you so much.
0: Thank you.
19: Okay, God bless you.
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3: Foundations of Freedom, a look at America's founding principles and the leaders who shaped our nation.
5: When George Washington accepted command of the Continental Army, Americans were fighting a king and determined not to replace one form of unchecked power with another. Washington understood the difference between authority and ownership. In 1775, he declared, "When we assume the soldier, we do not lay aside the citizen." Even as commander of America's army, Washington remembered that he remained one of the people, and that the power entrusted to him was never his to keep. He did not fight to rule America. He fought so Americans could govern themselves. Washington's example gave the young nation something more than victory. It gave America a standard for leadership. Those who hold power must remain accountable to the people they serve, because in a free nation, leadership is not ownership. It is a duty and a trust.
22: If you hurt all the time, don't give up. 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
23: I was experiencing terrific pain in my neck. I couldn't move it. I couldn't sleep normally. I was about ready to give up, and then I decided I'd try one last thing. 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I've got my life back now.
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24: Thomas Arnold has described perfectly what sets Christianity apart from all other world religions. He wrote, "The distinction between Christianity and all other systems of religion consists largely in this, that in other religions, men are found seeking after God, while Christianity is God seeking after men." The central figure of Christianity, Jesus Christ, not only demonstrated that he was God, he also said that he came to seek lost mankind and save all who would believe in him. 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
4: Oh, we are a very compromising society where we want to play two sides. I know your works. Yeah, you're working hard. It's not a matter of your works, but it's really saying that you guys are dead. You're just dead. Imagine that. Am I dead? Am I dead spiritually? Am I just going through the motions? I'll lift my hands up. Everyone's got to see that. I'm going to take communion, but I'm like living in sin on the side. Really, like that's what Jesus would say. Like, don't do that. Either you're all in or you're not. Choose this day whom you'll serve. There's a large number of people that are in the church that are not saved. The Lord's going to declare to them when they die, I never knew you. What? I was there. I read the Bible, God. I showed up to church for 30, 40 years. I preached the message. How many preachers are going to end up in hell because they thought they were connected to the Lord? They thought that they had the Spirit in them, but they did not. The Lord will say to them, on that day, I never knew you. We didn't connect. You didn't give your life to me. You didn't surrender all. You were a showman. You're on TV making a name for yourself. And you said a prayer. You said a prayer, but you said it here and you didn't say it here. So depart from me. What? But I thought the script saved me. No, a script does not save you. Make that very clear. And I'm very leery. I used to love back in the day in the 90s, if I could tell someone about Jesus, and I wanted to get them saved in a sense. I didn't want to make it a checkbox. Yeah, I saved them, but I just thought it was like a scripted prayer I can give them. Like, just get them to say Jesus. Just say, I give my life to Jesus. And check. But I did a huge disservice in doing that. And now when I lead someone to the Lord, I make it very solid and clear. You better know what you're getting into. You better be sincere. And you better not say it for the sake of someone else or for me. Don't do it for me. You do it because you are willing to surrender your life to Jesus Christ. You're willing to die for him if the situation called for it. If someone held a gun and said, deny Jesus Christ. No, he's my Savior. I will die for him. How sincere are you? Because that's what's going to happen whether you're saved or not. And no one knows. No one truly knows. And so listen up, church. Don't ever take for granted someone's salvation. Don't ever. I've seen people come in this church for years. None that I know of here now, but I've seen people come in the church, our church, in the past, that everyone thought they were saved, for years, saved. And I knew they were not. And I was waiting and praying, Lord, when's that day? And they would get saved. They found that time of salvation. They gave their life to Jesus. And then when it was announced, this person got saved, everyone was like, what? They were lifting up their hands. They had their word. They knew how to pray. Right. You can't assume someone is saved. Just because someone says Jesus or they lift their hands up does not make them saved. So I challenge you, a family member, a friend, a coworker, whoever it might be, you got to ask them. Don't do this wishy-washy thing. Trust me, I've seen it. I've seen it 100 times. Someone comes up to someone, hey, are you saved? Like, Mary Lynn, are you saved? Great, Jesus, yay, Mary Lynn is saved! And you're going to go on the day of judgment, not you, but someone go on the day of judgment. But we all saluted. We all sing kumbaya. I thought it was it. You got to inquire, how did you get saved? Look at so many people ask someone if they're saved, and if they hear a yes, they admit, yes, cool, he's locked, he's in, or he fills a seat, they're in. You got to ask, when did you give your life to Jesus Christ? Where was that moment for you? In a quick nutshell, alone at a church, And what was it? Like, what clicked for you? This is one aspect of inquiring. You got to hear their story. You got to hear their story. That's one aspect. The second, Anna. I go to the other side. If you were to die tomorrow, God forbid, you die tomorrow, you meet Jesus at the gates of heaven, pearly gates, and he says, why should I let you in? What are you going to tell him?
6: Because you're my Lord and Savior, and I love you, and you saved my life.
4: That's it. That's it in a nutshell. You got two aspects to inquire with people. Find out their story, or throw in that scenario. I love that scenario. Ask them, hey, like if you were to die, trust me, I've used this so many times, and you will find out if someone is truly saved, because there's only one answer someone is going to give you that's the right answer. You'll know it's a dead giveaway. It's a tell, especially the gate one. If you show up there, and here's what often happens. I've been in church. That means they're not saved. The moment they say they have been going to church, I guarantee you they are not saved. My dad's a preacher. Not saved. I've been reading my Bible. Not saved. Mm-hmm. Any born-again Christian would know that if you die and you go to heaven, how do you get in? Because Jesus Christ died on the cross for my sins, and I acknowledge that I accepted him. That's it. That's the only answer. And it could come in different forms and fashions of that, but it's got to look like that. Or the other aspect, where did you give your life to the Lord? Like Mary Lynn was saying, I was alone, and I had this encounter. There has to be a time. And I'm okay with someone saying, I've always known, I've been in the church for a long time, and I just always accepted Jesus. I've always believed in him. I don't doubt the resurrection. I still believe in an encounter once you get into adulthood for you kids to say, you know what? What do I actually believe? I've been being raised under the umbrella of my parents, and every kid has to get to that place in their 20s usually, that to say, hey, what do I believe? Do I actually believe Jesus Christ? And what my parents believe for my kids, they have to have their own walk with the Lord. We go to church, but they have to have that encounter. But you got to inquire with people. Don't just assume, because the Lord says, many will come to me on that day and say, Lord, didn't I prophesy in your name? Didn't I cast out demons? Didn't I perform miracles? That makes you wonder, like, how do they do all that stuff? I don't think they do it on their own accord. They do it on the other person's face accord, because the Lord was wanting to bless the people. He just used the knucklehead to do it. He used the donkey, in a sense. And he'll say, I didn't know you. You were dead. You didn't have a relationship. But don't assume people are saved just because they come to the church. Find out how, and you will know, especially asking, if you prepare before the Lord on that day, and he asks you, why should I let you in? You're going to find out exactly if they're saved right away. Right away. The only answer is, Jesus Christ is my Lord and Savior. Or he died, or whatever, to that degree. Anything else? Not saved. Not saved. I once was asking someone who was supposedly a believer, can you tell me about your story? They were offended at me that I asked them that. They were upset. I was like, ask me my story. I could tell you it. I'm not offended. We're living epistles to be read by all men. Chances are you're not saved. They were offended that I was asking about it. I wasn't questioning. I wasn't trying to be legalistic. I wanted to hear it. And they were offended that I would ask. Like, you're probably not saved. Like, if you get offended, come on. That's an honor to share it. Verse 2. Be watchful and strengthen the things which remain that are ready to die, for I have not found your works. Again, the word works is used there second time. Emphasis. Your works are not perfect before God. God knows all, sees all. So the spiritual condition of the church here, the Lord saying, I know your works, that you have a name, but you are alive but are dead. That is terrifying, to say the least. Unlike churches battling persecution or false doctrine openly, Sardis had a reputation and a problem of, one, they looked healthy externally. They had a reputation. Remember, that's what the Lord's saying. They were probably had active programs going on in the church, homeless ministries, hospitality, okay? It wasn't a question. They had the works. They were respectable at gatherings, the Joneses, the Kardashians. And maybe doctrinal orthodoxy externally. They look religious. But Jesus saw spiritual death underneath their appearance. Saw right to the heart. And this is danger, danger, Will Robinson. Sardis is a church of appearance. Really sad. Be watchful. Be ready. Be alert. Oh, looking at that passage there. You have a name in your life. Oh, be watchful and strengthen the things which remain that are ready to die, for I have not found your works perfect before God. So, what is the Lord saying? It's incomplete. Your works are incomplete. They're lacking fullness. They're unfinished. And they're hollow. They're hollow. Meaning their works were not flowing from genuine spiritual vitality. They were just operating through the motions. Maybe they had a dead prayer life. Maybe there was no spiritual power. Maybe they had a religious routine. Maybe they had comfort Christianity. Cultural respectability. No burden for holiness. What does that say about us? Verse 3. Okay, remember, therefore, how you have received and heard. Hold fast and repent. Therefore, if you will not watch, I will come upon you as a thief, and you will not know what hour I will come upon you. Golly. So, looking at Sardis, two times they were taken over. Two times in their history. Starting with Cyrus, the Persian, captured the city in 549. And Antiochus the Third captured it in 218 BC. And both times that they captured the city was a direct result of them not paying attention. That's their history. Both times enemies scaled supposedly unclimbable cliffs. That was Sardis. You can't climb these cliffs. It's impossible. Not even God can sink this ship, was the herald of the day when the Titanic set sail on its maiden voyage. Architectural, thought it was impenetrable. Not even God can sink this ship. And that's what happened. Pride before the fall. Always, always happens. I really fear for Mark Hamill, Luke Skywalker, because, man, he had a nasty social media thing where he was saying it would have been better if Donald Trump was shot by the shooter. I was like, ooh, don't do that. Don't ever wish death on anyone. Dude, that's scary. Hey, we are bigger than Jesus. Who said that? We're bigger than Jesus. John Lennon. He was shortly shot, killed by a fan thereafter. But according to Greg Laurie, I think he gave his life to Jesus. Yeah, he wrote a book on it. Yeah, Lennon, Cooper, and Cash. He had a book on that. Those three, I think it was. Gave their life to the Lord before the end, supposedly. Only the Lord knows those who are saved. So Jesus says, be watchful. He says that in verse 2. Notice that. Look back in verse 2. Be watchful at the beginning, right? Now go to verse 3. It says, if you will not watch, I will come upon you as a thief. Be watchful, be alert, be ready in season, out of season. Yes, fully equipped. And if you don't watch as a Christian, because we have to look at this ourselves, if you're not staying alert, your death could come upon you instantly. The Lord could come back. when you're not expecting. And we have to live with the mindset that the Lord could come back at any moment. So what manner should we live our lives? And this definitely would have hit Sardis like a hammer, because that city's history was built on careless watchmen. And the same will be for us when we're not watching. We don't wake up with the word, and not perfect. I don't want to put a guilt trip on anyone, but just be ready, be alert. Coming to church, you guys are doing that. You guys are saying, hey, I want more than just Sunday. I want a Wednesday in there. And God honors you for that. Keep doing that. Don't let anything rob you from serving the Lord, coming after the Lord with all of your heart, soul, and mind. That's what the enemy does. He'll try to get you off track. And the number one thing that I have, the two greatest things I have ever seen in my life, I failed, big failure right here, you're looking at it. I have failed this in Christianity. Many of my friends have failed this, and I'm sure you guys have these stories as well. Two biggest fails that have got us off track in our Christian walk, backsliding, is relationship, number one. Number one, absolutely, positively. It's the number one distraction Satan throws out at believers. And we lose our watch. I was there. I'm so glad that the Lord gave me another chance. And you all as well. Aren't you glad? He didn't just like hit the button. All right, let's go home. He still had purpose. The fact that you're still sitting there means God has more purpose to do in your life. No matter how discouraged and depressed you might be, well, he's not done with you yet, obviously. The rapture hasn't happened and you're still alive. That's a thing to say, yippee, hallelujah. He's got work. When you're done, you're done. He holds the keys to life and death. And it's been appointed man wants to die. Well, your appointment is not here. Rejoice in that. God has greater things to do for you. He's going to complete that good work for you. Philippians 1:6. So hold fast, stay alert. Relationships, number two, is work. Work on Sundays. Work to be too busy. B-U-S-Y has been coined and given an acronym, buried under Satan's yoke. Let me get you so busy so you don't focus on the things pertaining to the Lord. Busyness, and especially work. I've seen so many brothers and sisters, mainly brothers. I hear a call, my employer says work on Sunday. I was like, forsake it. No, I'll get fired. Good, get fired. It'll be better for you to get fired than to live a life of desertness. Because that's what's going to happen if you do not put a boundary up. Don't compromise. Prioritize Jesus first. Do not compromise your church. I did it and I was barren for a while. I didn't get used. And I knew I had a calling. Listen to this, church. I knew I had a calling on my life to be a pastor. But I took a sidetrack in fundum, in Vegas, in gambling addiction. And the Lord wasn't through with me. He was going to use me. I backslided. But when I was ready to come back, and I did, I hit rock bottom to know that sometimes you don't know Jesus is all you need until he's all you got. Because sometimes for some of y'all and some people, you got it and just need to get in a car accident. You need to get hit with cancer. Oh, that, don't say that. Don't throw that in the air. I had some lady say that. Don't put that in the air. Like, why not? What is it going to take for us to churn? And Jack Hibbs told the story of his parents. He preached the gospel and everyone shared Jesus. And they said, nah, we don't want your Jesus. So one of them, I don't know who it was first, got cancer. They died 6 months later. And then the other one got cancer. They came to know Jesus. And they died 6 months later. So what is it going to take to get you back on track? For me, I had to lose $3,000 at Commerce Casino. And I was like, well, I've lost control of myself. I'm losing my family's money. And I'm losing my calling in life. And I don't want to die this way. I don't want to die an Elimelech. I don't want to die in the wilderness like Samson. I don't want to go lose my family like Lot did. You know, and all that, what happens when you are in sin. And so I returned back to my first love, and the Lord said, cool, I can use you now. I still love you. I'm still here. And he started lifting me up. And the same thing for you all as well. Just, you got to be watchful. Stay ready at all times. Turn with me to Matthew 24, 42. Watch, therefore, for you do not know what hour your Lord is coming. But know this, that if the master of the house had known what hour the thief would come, he would have watched and not allowed his house to be broken into. Therefore,

0: his household, to give them food in due season. Blessed is the servant whom his master, when he comes, will find so doing. Assuredly, I say to you, that he will make him ruler over all his goods. But if that evil servant says in his heart, my master is delaying his coming, and begins to beat his fellow servants, and to eat and drink with the drunkards, the master of that servant will come on a day when he is not looking for him, at an hour that he is not aware of, and will cut him into two and appoint him his portion with the hypocrites. And there shall be weeping and gnashing of teeth. Is that sobering? That's reality. Let it not be said of any of us that we were asleep when he came to come for us, or death comes for us. For us as a church, this should sober us up spiritually, because we have a name, Christian, but we could not have the life of a Christian. We have activity, we have works, but without watchfulness, reputation, without repentance, we're dead. Lastly, 2 Timothy 3:5 says this. You don't have to turn there. He says, there are many of those that have a form of godliness, but they deny its power. They have that form. And Paul said to Timothy, turn away from those that would live life in hedon pleasure, and they don't want to take the Lord serious. Having a form of godliness, that they deny their power. But ask people where they're at. Just inquire. You got to ask. Don't believe because grandmother said she's been a Christian for 50 years and she's led other people to the Lord. That doesn't mean anything. You have to inquire. Find out, where was that moment? Or throw that other one out. If you were before Peter or Jesus at the gates, you know, and he says, why should I let you in? Find out what they are. Can we all say that one? Mm-hmm. That was pretty easy. You'll know. You'll watch. You'll watch. And I want to hear. I want to hear what the responses you get. Like, dude, that I did. I tried that with a friend of mine. I thought they were saved. And they said, like, I'm good. I'm a good person. That doesn't get you in. Nope. Being a good person doesn't get you in. My dad's a preacher. Nope. Don't get you in. I've been going to church. Nope. I've been reading my Bible. Nope. I've been praying. Nope. Nope. That doesn't get you in. See, they don't understand Ephesians 2, 8, 9. For by grace you are saved through faith, and not of yourself. It is a gift of God, not as a result of works, lest anyone should boast. Let's pray. Lord, we just conclude this time, prayer, seeking you out. Thank you, Lord, for flexing this message, this time in worship. Thank you for not always operating in our boxes that we create. And if anything, that speaks to me. It's okay if something happens outside the box. And I pray that for the rest of us, that we're not so rigid, that we can bend and we can be ready. And I pray everyone here is ready, ready for you to come in. We want to thrive, Lord. We need help. You're not done with us. Thank you, Lord, for your word and your message. In Jesus' name, amen.
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2: Hello, I'm David Jeremiah. As America marks 250 years, this ought to be a moment not for anger, but for prayer, not for division, but for grace. You see, the best way to honor our country is to live out our faith with courage, conviction, and humility. In a time when many voices seek to pull us apart, we must remember this. Every person is made in the image of God and should be treated with dignity and respect. So let us ask the Lord to help us walk in truth, speak with grace, and demonstrate the kind of character that can strengthen a nation. And may God bless America.
3: Thomas Arnold has described perfectly what sets Christianity apart from all other world religions. He wrote, "The distinction between Christianity and all other systems of religion consists largely in this, that in other religions, men are found seeking after God, while Christianity is God seeking after men." The central figure of Christianity, Jesus Christ, not only demonstrated that he was God, he also said that he came to seek lost mankind and save all who would believe in him. Christianity makes it clear that God came to earth seeking after men, but each person must determine whether they have been found. This is David Jeremiah encouraging you to get on the road to new life. 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
12: 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I'm Brian Tui, and one of the most common questions parents ask is, what's safe for my family to watch? 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
10: Brian, always great to spend some time with you talking about the realm of entertainment and pop culture and technology.
12: Yeah, well, let's dump right in, Adam. Whenever Hollywood combines two things kids love, it's usually a pretty safe bet. This time it's Paw Patrol and dinosaurs. Give us a setup for Paw Patrol and the Dino movie.
10: So Paw Patrol, the Dino movie, is the third Paw Patrol movie. Paw Patrol has been a very successful animated series about a bunch of young pups who are sort of pup police. I mean, they take the police genre and then throw some animals in it, and it's just nice, right? And those movies have done really, really well at the box office. And so we have the third one, and I'm sure that they had, you know, some sort of a pitch meeting where it's like, okay, what do we do next?
12: Yeah, what's next?
10: We can't afford the license for Spider-Man, so dinosaurs. It's got to be dinosaurs. So this is Paw Patrol, the Dino movie, and our intrepid canines, Sky, Marshall, Rubble, Rocky, Chase, and Zuma, are protecting Adventure City as they do, and they are out in their boat, the Sea Patroller, when an unexpected storm blows them off course to an uncharted desert isle. No, wait, that's Gilligan's Island. Sorry, it's not uncharted or desert. But it turns out there are dinosaurs there, and they meet an old paralyzed dog named Rex, who is a Bernese Mountain Dog, and he has a wheelchair. And you might say, well, how can a dog with a wheelchair manage to navigate life on an island by himself? Well, friendly dinosaurs are the answer. So he has a good friend named Timmy, who is a Tyrannosaurus Rex, who helps Rex the dog go wherever he wants to go. And so the Paw Patrol crew is excited to be able to reveal this discovery of dinosaurs to the world. But of course, if it were that simple, we wouldn't have a movie. We have Mayor Humdinger show up again. He's sort of the series foil. He's the ne'er-do-well who actually was trying to do better. He's just gotten out of prison and committed to being a straight arrow, but he sees all the diamonds in the news story. There are diamonds in the background, and gets diamonds in his eyes, and things go a little bit off the rail as Mayor Humdinger's moral rehabilitation immediately sort of goes by the wayside. So if you've seen the show, if you have kids that have watched the show, you know, it's just gentle. It's fun. It emphasizes teamwork, heroism, second chances, that sort of thing. We've got a little tiny bit of mild peril, and we have a little tiny bit of bathroom humor, as is always the case with these kinds of movies. But if you're familiar with the franchise, you know exactly what to expect.
12: Yeah, gotta throw in a fart joke somewhere.
10: Most
12: kids stuff nowadays, you know.
10: Exactly. And as parents, we pretend that we hate it, and we secretly kind of chuckle too sometimes.
12: You know, honestly, Adam, if they ever create a Paw Patrol movie with dinosaurs, race cars, laser sharks, and free pizza,
10: they
12: may finally achieve cinematic perfection. There we are.
10: Nirvana.
12: Yeah.
10: Or something. The convergence. What is it when AI becomes self-aware? There's the word for that. The something. I can't think of the word right now, but it'll come to me as soon as I stop thinking about it. So
12: yeah. Hey, well, let's shift gears to a faith-based film called Elijah Peel. What's this movie all about?
10: So Elijah Peel is a movie about a rock star named Elijah Peel who has a heart attack on stage, and he ends up in the hospital and meets a young girl named Jessica who is a fan of his, who is a cancer patient and a Christian and wise beyond her years. And as he's there sort of rehabbing with her, She basically says, look, dude, you got to straighten up and fly right or you're not going to make it much further. And we find out he's had drug problems and alcohol problems and promiscuity problems. You know, pretty much the entire rock star package is what laid him low very early. But he gradually sees the wisdom of this young, wise, really spiritually focused girl and moves toward becoming a Christian himself. And, you know, I would say, as we have talked about Christian movies over the years, there's one kind that's really, really, really squeaky clean and there's no content at all. And I think there's a place for those. I also think in the last few years, we've begun to get some gentle pushback against it, that sometimes things that are completely squeaky clean, they don't feel authentic or particularly realistic. Yeah. So this is a PG-13 movie. There's some language and you know, references to Elijah Peele's past. You know, a little bit rough around the edges, I think, for kids, you know, in high school on up. I don't think there's anything here that's going to be super problematic, but it's a little bit grittier Christian movie. I probably wouldn't take really young kids to it. Okay. But I think for everybody else, it's a nice movie. It's a nice redemption story. And, you know, I think the other thing that Christian movies can sometimes be accused of is there aren't any huge surprises here, right? We know where this thing is headed. But I also think that we enjoy those redemption stories and seeing how people work through their failures. I mean, that's kind of the point of the tension of failure in a movie or a character's arc. And we see Elijah Peele overcoming the failures of his past.
12: All righty. Now we go from talking puppies to survival dinosaurs. The end of Oak Street seems to be aimed at a very different audience.
10: Yeah. This is a PG-13 sort of sci-fi action-ish thriller. And there is a neighborhood, Oak Street, that has been sort of just scooped out of the neighborhood and dropped into basically, again, you know, Jurassic Park, or in this case, Mesozoic Park. And we have families there trying to navigate all of a sudden living in a prehistoric land. I mean, we don't reference it in this review, but I couldn't help but think of Land of the Lost, which some of us of a certain tender age will remember. Will and Holly are not here. It's actually a pretty good movie about redemption, about growth. We have a mom and a dad, played by Ewan McGregor and Anne Hathaway, who really are not doing very well. And their kids, they have two kids who can tell that mom and dad are just kind of at each other. And so this offers a chance to work together as a family, as a couple, to survive and to try to help each other. It's not quite, you know, Jurassic Park territory. So the plot premise in some ways, I think, really is about character development. And there's a fair bit of that here. We get, you know, the expected violence and some language. And one character has what seems to be a kind of a same-sex attraction with another character of her gender. So it's not without some things to navigate. But I don't think the content here is so over the top that you would read our review and think, well, there's no way on earth I'm ever going to watch that.
12: All right. You know, when the neighborhood starts filling up with dinosaurs, and that's generally when I stop worrying about HOA regulations and
10: right,
12: run for
10: right.
12: it.
10: It's like, yeah, the HOA lady's not going to be happy about that.
12: Yeah. You know, the description of this, this movie, almost sounds like there was a Twilight Zone episode where they grabbed a whole neighborhood, they dropped it on what was it, an alien planet or something.
10: Yeah.
12: where it was kind of, I liked the way they set it up. It was good writing. I always loved those. It was like how they started fighting and like attacking one another but they couldn't go beyond their block. The block of homes right there, which was kind of interesting, or the city. I can't remember, but it sounds a lot like that, or a little bit like, what's the one I just watched, with the wife? It was, the one about LA, a sinkhole opens up.
10: Oh, yeah, goes, yeah.
12: I forgot what the name, La Brea. La Brea? Yeah,
10: La Brea. Yeah.
12: It sounds a little bit like that, where they're also, the next thing you know, they're all in dinosaur back millions of years ago. Spoiler alert for anybody listening, if you haven't seen it. But I thought that was an interesting movie. Yeah, it was interesting. It was, you know.
10: Yeah.
12: Different. But hey, everybody, if you're just joining us, well, welcome to the 805 Connection. I'm Brian Tuohy, visiting with Adam Holes, who's from Focus on the Family's Plugged In team. 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Great website. I have it pulled up in front of me right now. And who's the big picture on the splash page is the end of Oak Street, what we just talked about. And but they've got it all broken out here for you. You can go right down, and it drops into in theaters, Plugged In on YouTube. It's a great resource, everybody, if you're just trying to figure out what's going on. Parents trying to figure out your kids, what their interests are. Hey, youth leaders, pastors, what the kids in your congregation are into. It's a good way to keep a finger on the pulse. So again, that's PluggedIn.com, PluggedIn.com. Adam, let's keep it rolling. Here's the one that's getting a lot of publicity because of a wacky billboard in Los Angeles. It's The Last House, put out by Netflix. Let's talk about streaming content beginning with this Last House.
10: Yeah, so The Last House is it's basically a horror slash sci-fi movie, and there's a peculiar rain-like substance that falls that might be closer akin to imagine you had a terrible thunderstorm and it was all super glue, and it basically glues everyone into their houses. And they can't get out. They can't open the doors. They can't open the windows. Now, a few intrepid people, when the food supply starts to falter, figure out how to maybe scramble out of their chimneys. You know, you get desperate enough. Necessity is the mother of invention. I think that's the old saying. And what do they find when they get out there? Monsters. They're monsters.
12: Not dinosaurs.
10: But not dinosaurs and not friendly dinosaurs. These are unfriendly monsters who do bad things to people. And sort of like, you know, the last movie we talked about, this one is about a mom and a dad and two teens that are trying to deal with family problems. It's interesting to me that we have two movies about family that are both not quite horror movies, but not quite not horror movies, show up at the same exact week. It's kind of, well, Last House came out last week, but close enough, you know, for our purposes. And again, there are some nice reflections on family, on sacrifice, on, you know, how do we protect our kids? Totally different premise, but very similar movie, you know, compared to the end of Oak Street.
12: Yeah, you know, it's funny. I was watching the news, and all of a sudden, I see a billboard and people pointing up at it, and the camera zoomed in, and there's a guy
10: in the billboard.
12: Yeah, well, it was like a little like a wedge of a house.
10: Yeah,
12: and he's got a bathrobe on, and he's milling around, and he's interacting with them with a whiteboard. I almost thought it was Karl Rove for a second there, but he had a whiteboard. He was kind of corresponding back and forth, and I guess people were having so much fun with, somebody ordered him a pizza and all sorts of wacky things. But good PR campaign, you know, for the movie. I thought that was brilliant. Of course, it's down there on what was it, Melrose or someplace down there.
10: Yeah, somewhere down there.
12: But it was pretty creative. And they got a lot of mileage out of it. And of course, you do something like that, then everybody, national news, local, it's they're all there checking it out. But So moving in to another one from Netflix, it's just jump to the Ribbon Hero. What's the setup for this story?
10: So this is an anime movie based on a very successful manga franchise. And we meet the Princess Sapphire, and it's been 7 years since her land, which is called the Silver Land, has been destroyed by monsters called the Nurgle, which come from another realm. Okay. And she travels to the neighboring Gold Land to try to figure out how to protect what remains of her country and her people from these monsters. And she finds out that the king there, the King of Ash is his name, is basically, he's trying to make peace with the monsters. And she knows that's not going to work very long, and that the people are actually very concerned about the monsters. And so she sort of becomes the people's princess and leads the charge against them, as opposed to doing the Neville Chamberlain thing and appeasing the monsters. Okay. You got to come right at them. So as is often the case with anime, we have a lot of spiritual content. There's quite a bit of violence here, a smattering of language and some mildly suggestive images, about what you would probably expect from a PG anime movie. So nothing crazy over the top. In this case, the source material from the manga is a little bit more problematic than what we get content-wise in the movie itself. So if you happen to watch it and you have a young reader who gets turned on to the idea of, oh, I want to go get the original manga trade paperback or comic book, maybe don't do that, or just be aware that there's some more same gender attraction stuff there that isn't really for the most part in the movie, but is definitely in the source material.
12: Anime still going strong. I was a young kid with that. I forgot who the famous guy who introduced it with Astro Boy. And it amazes me because, I mean, even on commercials for drugs, any kind of commercials you see, they're using the anime now. And I just cracks me up. But they have a tendency to be a little risque. I've caught a couple of clips of some of the K-pop stuff and, or what they're doing with some of those, those animes. And so there should be a little caution for the younger kids.
10: Oh, yeah, definitely. And as you get into that realm, the anime realm, there really is in the manga realm. Manga is the written book or comic book graphic novel format, and anime is the movie format, and they often go together. You can get really, really risque stuff in some of the manga especially. So you don't want to just say, oh, it's cartoony, therefore it's okay. Yeah. You got to do your homework with this stuff, because some of it's great and really doesn't have too many problems, and some of it has a lot of problems.
12: All right. Let's scoot over to television. Let's move into what the Alley Cats are all about.
10: Yeah. So imagine, if you will, Ricky Gervais doing a series about stray alley cats in Great Britain. What do you think is going to happen?
12: Lots of cussing.
10: I mean, basically you've got this animated program about really ill-tempered, foul-mouthed cats in England. Mm-hmm. I mean, that's the whole show. There's really not that much more plot than that. But there doesn't have to be, because the quantity of profanity is so staggering that it takes up most of what you hear anyway. I'm obviously exaggerating for effect just a bit, but when you get 50 uses of a certain harsh word in the course of a 30-minute episode, it's just a lot. And this is my personal thing. I don't mind and I shouldn't say I don't mind, a small amount of profanity will not keep me from watching something. I'm not so offended by it that I turn it off.
12: Mm-hmm.
10: But it's really different with big quantities, right?
12: Yeah.
10: It's just,
12: well, yeah. I
10: need to hear that, you know?
12: I'm the same way. If there's an F-bomb, they can't say every sentence has got an F-bomb. That right. really just it really aggravates me. It just turns me off. I don't want to watch it any longer. And a lot of movies, modern movies, feel they got to do that. Yeah, between yeah. the characters, they got to go back and forth. It's a dueling F-bombs. I move right on. I'll just turn it off and move on to something better.
10: Well, and it's as a writer, I would just say it's just lazy writing.
12: Yeah.
10: Right. Like, come on, try harder.
12: Yeah.
10: That's lowest common denominator stuff. When it comes to trying to be edgy, and it may accomplish that purpose, but I think there are better and more creative ways to write content that feels edgy than just using a bunch of bad language.
12: All right. I want to dive into the one I've been kind of looking forward to, The Chosen in the Wild with Bear Grylls. Now, this sounds like a fascinating combination.
10: Oh, man.
12: Explain the concept behind The Chosen in the Wild with Bear Grylls.
10: So this is another kind of, the marketers did a mashup here. Imagine taking the cast of The Chosen and sending them into the wild with Bear Grylls to do challenges that, you know, feel like something you'd see on The Amazing Race or Survivor, you know, that sort of thing, as they learn about trusting God and trusting each other and trusting Bear as he leads them on these crazy challenges. So if you like, you know, Survivor or The Amazing Race and you like The Chosen, this is a super interesting mashup
12: yeah.
10: of those two ideas. And actually to see a bunch of actors and actresses who've worked on something together then in a nonfiction context, I am not sure I've ever seen anything quite like that. It's actually pretty compelling. And I think if you're a Chosen super fan, you'll have a chance just to get to see what these actors and actresses are really like in real life.
12: Yeah. I heard that, I actually, perviewed your article on pluggedin.com and that fascinated me because I like The Chosen. I wouldn't say I'm a super fan, but I really enjoy what they're doing. And I saw some funny things that referred to the guy who plays Judas, and they said that he's quite funny and, you know, the yeah. real actor, you know, he plays the most dastardly character, but yeah. he's quite funny, and they're, you know, they're having him, you know, he's having he has to urinate into a MRE bag to heat his food. You know, Bear Grylls will do stuff like that.
10: Right.
12: And they're making jokes that he's gun shy a little bit to do that. And I guess he had to eat a scorpion and, and then there's, I think the woman who plays Mary Magdalene, she too had to eat scorpions and their reactions are all quite fun. And,
10: yep.
12: I can't wait to watch it, actually. It's really sparked my interest in.
10: No, it's a super fun show, and it's on Prime Video.
12: All right, give me a quick, we got about a minute to go. Halo Campaign, hit it.
10: Halo Campaign is a reboot of sorts. Back in 2001, when the first Xbox platform just came on the scene, the signature Halo game was Halo Combat Evolved. And this puts you in the space suit of a character named Master Chief, who has a shiny helmet and big guns as he is warding off an attack from the Covenant, which is aliens that are trying to take over. And so this really revisits some of those core ideas, but with 25 years of graphical advancement. We're a long way from where we were at in 2001. But that also means that the blood and gore from killing all the aliens, there's another group called the Flood. So there's the Covenant and the Flood, and It's pretty gruesome. I would say it is. It will definitely feel more M-rated than the original.
12: All right. That's all the time we've got. Adam, as usual, thank you,
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10: You bet. Thanks,
12: Brian. Coming on. And thanks to all of you for listening to the 805 Connection. I'm Brian Toohey. Have a wonderful day. We're going to talk again soon. 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
3: 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He wrote, "The distinction between Christianity and all other systems of religion consists largely in this, that in other religions, men are found seeking after God, while Christianity is God seeking after men." 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

Welcome to The Journey. This is Pastor Mark Tatum from Calvary Grace Church in Monrovia, California. We're reading today from 1 Samuel and beginning in chapter 1 and verse 8. Then Elkanah, her husband, said to her, "Hannah, why do you weep? Why do you not eat? And why is your heart grieved? Am I not better to you than 10 sons?" So Hannah arose after they had finished eating and drinking in Shiloh. Now Eli the priest was sitting on the seat by the doorpost of the tabernacle of the Lord, and she was in bitterness of soul and prayed to the Lord and wept in anguish. Then she made a vow and said, "O Lord of hosts, if you will indeed look on the affliction of your maidservant and remember me and not forget your maidservants, but I will give your maidservant a male child, then I will give him to the Lord all the days of his life, and no razor shall come upon his head." And it happened, as she continued praying before the Lord, that Eli watched her mouth. Now Hannah spoke in her heart, only her lips moved, but her voice was not heard. Therefore Eli thought she was drunk. So Eli said to her, "How long will you be drunk? Put your wine away from you." But Hannah answered and said, "No, my lord, I am a woman of sorrowful spirit. I have drunk neither wine nor intoxicating drink, but have poured out my soul before the Lord. Do not consider your maid a wicked woman, for out of the abundance of my complaint and grief I have spoken until now." Then Eli answered and said, "Go in peace, and the God of Israel grant your petition which you have asked of him." And she said, "Let your maidservant find favor in your sight." So the woman went her way and ate, and her face was no longer sad. So we're talking about the fellowship of surrender and what that can mean in our lives as we learn to walk with the Lord in a way that our hearts and lives and all our decisions and choices are surrendered to the Lord, so that we do what he wants rather than what we want. And so when we come to the idea of surrender, then it's helpful, I think, to observe some of the stories of surrender, how others have experienced the principle of surrender in their own lives. And so we've looked at missionaries, Adoniram and Ann Judson, and their story of surrender, a story in which surrender meant for them surrender not only to go to the mission field as the first foreign missionaries from America in the early 1800s, but also they surrendered their doctrine to God. They surrendered their income to God. They surrendered their future to God. They surrendered their health to God. A lot of points of surrender that were experienced by the early missionaries as they went to follow the Lord where he led them. We also talked about the incredible story of Brother Lawrence, a monk serving in the kitchen of the monastery, who found God there as in no other place. So the kitchen became his holy place, and his relationship with God became so powerful that out of his experience in the kitchen, he wrote the book called The Practice of the Presence of God. But it was his willingness to accept his position and responsibility in the lowly work of the kitchen, which opened the doors to the intimacy of God that he would learn through surrender. So his story and all the other stories of surrender are all inspiring and helpful to us, and give us insight into what surrender would look like then in our own lives. So we're going to take a look at another story of surrender. In fact, two stories of surrender that are found in the Bible back to back. The surrender of the mother, followed by the surrender of the son. But before we get to that, I want to remind you that we have available to you the book, A Journey Toward Deeper Fellowship. And this takes the broader view of the experience of fellowship with God and the many ways specifically in which we are invited to walk close to God in fellowship with Christ as we learn to prioritize the very things that Jesus
prioritizes for us and that were evident in his own life. And so we go through the various ways in which we can have fellowship with God, and we're getting to the close of this series of messages, and we're ending up with the fellowship of surrender. That's the last one that we're going to talk about. But we've been talking about it for a little bit, and we'll continue for a little bit more, so, you know, we're not losing out. But to receive the book, The Journey Toward Deeper Fellowship, a book that can be very helpful to you, very practical in terms of your walk with Christ, all you need to do is request it. So to request it, all you do is simply text my number, 626-625-3894. That's 626-625-3894. And request the book, The Journey Toward Deeper Fellowship. When you request the book, we do need your name and mailing address, because this is not a book that we can send electronically. It's the old-fashioned kind, and you get to hold it in your hands and read it, which is the best way. And also, it has some workbook components where you fill out answers and so forth. And so, very helpful to have it in your hands. So again, to receive it, request it, and include, when you send your text, your name and mailing address so that we can get it to you. Again, the number, 626-625-3894. 626-625-3894. We'll look forward to hearing from you, and we'll get that book to you just as soon as we possibly can. All right, so we're going to talk about Hannah and her surrender to the Lord first. And the family situation described in 1 Samuel is one which, not surprisingly, was dysfunctional, as she was second wife to her husband, Elkanah. There was Peninnah, the other wife, and then Hannah as well. Peninnah had children. Hannah did not. In spite of her not being able to have children, she was beloved by her husband, which even increased the resentment in the home, because he seemed to prefer her over the other wife. And so there was a strong rivalry between the women. And Peninnah took every opportunity to remind Hannah that she was barren and had no children. And, of course, in the way that they thought in those days, that would be like, you know, reminding someone, you're not really a woman, you're just half a woman. And so it was very insulting, and beyond that, meant to belittle her. And Peninnah's, you know, attacks against Hannah were somewhat effective and really made Hannah miserable there in their home. And so Hannah was distraught over not having children. And that was like her, you know, her mindset, and couldn't get away from it. So the family had the practice of going to Shiloh, where the tabernacle was, to worship once a year. And probably it was some distance for them to go. You know, it wasn't like the 5-minute ride to church that we have. And so they would have traveled probably for a couple or 3 days or something to arrive at Shiloh where they could worship. And so they did it once a year. And the occasion was one in which Hannah particularly would then have opportunity to plead with God in God's house for his mercy and for grace and for a child. And so she, it seems, had been doing this for a number of years, but finally comes to a climax in terms of her seeking a child from the Lord. And so this is what is described in the passage that we read a moment ago. Hannah would be fasting and praying, and her husband is saying to her, "Why are you upset? Why are you so sad? Why can't you just be happy? You have me. I'm a wonderful husband." And the question he asks here is, "Am I not better to you than 10 sons?" And it seems like he may have been sincere in asking the question, but it's an example of male obtuseness.
and something that, you know, men still have a problem with. And Al-Qaeda is a great example. So the answer to his posed question, am I not better to you than 10 sons, was certainly not. You know, no, you're not better to me than 10 sons. You're not even one-tenth of one son. And so so that was what wasn't spoken on that occasion. But anyway, Hannah continues to fast and pray, and she's there at their time of worship, and she approaches the tabernacle on her own. The priest is there, and she is weeping, and she's in anguish, and she's praying to God. And she comes to the place of making a vow to God, a conditional vow. Give me a son, and I'll give him back to you. And Hannah actually had a very literal concept of what it would mean for her to give her son back to God. A lot of times we'll say something like that, but we'd have more of a general or something that's more in the realm of intention than practical, you know, this is what it looks like. And so Hannah's literal understanding of what it would be for her to give her son back to God would be to bring her son to the temple, where she would serve the Lord there at the temple. And so he was God's, you know, living in the house of God as any child that belonged to God in that sense would do, right? It would only make sense. At least that's what made sense to her. And so she makes that promise to God. The priest notices that she is praying so earnestly, he actually, in another case of male obtuseness, assumes that she is drunk because her mouth is moving, but no words are coming out. And so rather than recognizing her spiritual dilemma and crisis, Eli went another direction. But she explains, no, I'm not drinking. This isn't it. I'm just, you know, I'm pouring out my grief to God. And so then the priest, Eli, answers and says to her, go in peace, and the God of Israel grant your petition which you have asked of him. And so this is a case, I think, where God speaks through a man, where the man may not understand completely the authority of his own words, because they're coming not from himself, but from God. And so she said, let your maidservant find favor in your sight. So the woman went her way and ate, and her face was no longer sad. So the moment that Eli said, go in peace, God will grant your request, Hannah accepted that at face value. That is, yes, God has heard me. He's going to give me a son. And with confidence, she left the temple, understanding or living in the hope of the promise that was for her a realized promise. God had made the promise. He had responded to her. And so now she has to go home and explain to her husband, look, when we have a son, he's not ours. I've already given him to God. But Al-Qaeda was a righteous guy and accepted that. And we see that as the story continues. So in fact, Hannah had the son that was promised. And she returned that son after he had been weaned to the temple, where he began to serve God there. And Samuel was taken to the temple when he was just a very young child, probably 4 to 5 years old. And Hannah, with the promise that she had made to God, had also promised God that the razor would never touch his head. So the vow of dedication to God was of that kind. And so Samuel is a young boy serving in the temple from the time that he's 4 or 5 years old. His hair is uncut, you know, so it's long. He is, you know, a picture of innocence, of simple service, of a soul that is noble. He's a breath of fresh air to all who encounter him. And it's a beautiful thing to encounter such a child. Children like that can move people all around them.
and touched many lives. And Samuel was one of those as he served there in the temple. In a way, the story reminds me a little bit of my grandson. You know, we've been spending time with him recently. He's about to enter his second year of college. But when he was a child, his parents did not cut his hair until he was about 5 years old. And so he had long blonde hair, and he was just this beautiful child, very earnest, you know, very competent, you know, the wise soul in the body of a two-year-old or three-year-old. He was all those things, and he was amazing, the joy that he brought to people in life. And still the same guy, you know, in spite of getting older. But the beauty of Hannah and her surrender to God was the circumstance where God had a plan. God's plan needed her son. But for God's plan to be fulfilled, Hannah had to give up her son. And it was when she gave up her son that then God gave her the son. And so her surrender to God, that was evidenced through her willingness to give her son to God, was in fact the very thing that God needed from her at that particular moment in time in order to accomplish his greater purposes. Greater purposes that she would have no idea of, and yet maybe have a sense of, because of how God had specifically worked in her life. But her willingness to surrender opened then the door for God to work so powerfully as he would for many, many years through the life of Samuel. So there was first the surrender of Hannah, but then there's the story of Samuel's surrender as well. And the story of Samuel's surrender is around the circumstance of Eli and his family. Eli and his two sons, they were, Eli was the priest of the temple, the chief priest there. And his sons served under him in the temple, but they did so with corruption and with an attitude and a practice that diminished the house of God. They extorted the people. They mocked the sacrifices. They even forced women into favors in order to grant their requests as they might be made to them. And Eli confronted them, but never did anything to stop them. It was like, I don't like what you're doing, but it's all right. I give you permission to do it. Without ever saying so. And Eli was even confronted by a prophet sent by God to, you know, to warn him of the consequences of what was going to come to him and his family because of what his sons were doing. And still, Eli did nothing to stop the practices that his sons were engaging in. So that's the background of Samuel's surrender, because what happened then is the boy Samuel, by this time, you know, possibly early teens, maybe just late childhood, still very young, serving the Lord in the temple, still very connected to his mother, who came every year to give him a new robe, you know, one that fit now, as he continued to serve the Lord. And so Samuel was there. And in the night, this one evening, he heard a voice calling his name, Samuel. And he thought that it was Eli, the priest, who was calling him. So he went to Eli's room and said, you know, here I am. You called. What do you want? And Eli said, well, I didn't call you. Go back to bed. So Samuel went back to bed, and the voice comes again. And he goes to Eli, you know, you called me, I know you did, and no, I didn't. And so they do that three times until finally after the third time, Eli said, oh, I get it. It's God who's calling you. So the next time you hear the voice, answer the voice, speak, Lord, your servant hears.
And so, sure enough, Samuel went back to bed, and again the voice spoke his name. And Samuel answered, "Speak, Lord, your servant hears." And then God spoke. And so when God spoke to Samuel, the message he received is kind of a shock in the story. It says in 1 Samuel 3 and verse 11, "Then the Lord said to Samuel, 'Behold, I will do something in Israel at which both ears of everyone who

0: laying there on his bed thinking, what am I going to do now? He knows that Eli is going to ask him about the message from God, and he doesn't want to tell Eli what he heard. Okay, why would you? And certainly Eli was a father figure for Samuel. He had been Samuel's instructor and his mentor, and like a dad to him there in the temple. And he was, at that point, really the only dad he had. His father, real father, he would see once a year. So Samuel is dependent in his relationship with Eli. And I think Eli has been to Samuel a better father than he ever was to his own sons. And so this is the position then that Samuel finds himself in. So in the morning, sure enough, Eli asks Samuel, okay, what was it that the Lord had to say to you? Tell me, don't hold anything back. And so then Samuel, given that opening, told Eli everything and held nothing back that God had said to him. And so this was the test of a prophet. If you're a prophet, then your whole gig, if you will, is to speak the very words that God has spoken to you. To speak them without fear of consequence, with boldness, with a commitment and a reverence for the fact that God has spoken these words and he means them and they're yours to share as he's directed. So it is God who's in control, God who is the speaker. The prophet just gives the words that God has spoken. A prophet doesn't edit what God has spoken. A prophet simply tells what God has spoken. And so the test of the prophet is, will the prophet speak God's word as God's word has been spoken to him? And the circumstance in which these words are spoken can often be unpleasant, where the person who receives the word from the Lord by means of the prophet may not want to hear what God has to say. The prophet's job is uncomfortable, to say the least. And so Samuel was in that uncomfortable position of speaking a word from God that would not be welcome, and even to a person who was very dear to him. So will you speak God's word in that circumstance? Will you be faithful to God then? Samuel was. And this was an expression then of his surrender to God. So his mother surrenders to God and promises God her son, a promise she keeps. And her son receives the word, the prophetic word from God, and repeats it as he had received it. And that is his surrender to God. And the result, the outcome, is the blessing that God would give to Samuel and the ministry that he would have. So in verse 19 of chapter 3, so Samuel grew, and the Lord was with him, and let none of his words fall to the ground. And all Israel from Dan to Beersheba knew that Samuel had been established as a prophet of the Lord. So again, we thank you for listening and look forward to next time as we continue the journey.
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3: When George Washington accepted command of the Continental Army, Americans were fighting a king and determined not to replace one form of unchecked power with another. Washington understood the difference between authority and ownership. In 1775, he declared, "When we assume the soldier, we did not lay aside the citizen." Even as commander of America's army, Washington remembered that he remained one of the people, and that the power entrusted to him was never his to keep. He did not fight to rule America. He fought so Americans could govern themselves. Washington's example gave the young nation something more than victory. It gave America a standard for leadership. Those who hold power must remain

0: accountable to the people they serve. Because in a free nation, leadership is not ownership. It is a duty and a trust.
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6: Well, hey, Pastor Jack here with a real life minute. 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What about boldness? How do I draw strength from God's word to proclaim God's word? It's a great concern. It's a great desire. And let me encourage all of you by saying this. Whenever we handle the Word of God, it's anything but common. And because it's uncommon, the Word of God, it is that area of us being somewhat insecure or fearful about it. And you say, well, Jack, you're not encouraging me. Yes, I am. It is the Holy Spirit who you must lean upon in sharing the Word of God. We must share the Word of God. But that's going to keep us usable, friends. 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
8: Thomas Arnold has described perfectly what sets Christianity apart from all other world religions. He wrote, "The distinction between Christianity and all other systems of religion consists largely in this, that in other religions, men are found seeking after God, while Christianity is God seeking after men." 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
14: Hello and welcome to another edition of Mothers in Ministry. I am your host, Cheyenne. And this week, the Lord has laid a special message on my heart. You know, as a mother of three little girls, a six-year-old, four-year-old, and a three-year-old, my life is very challenging. I sign myself up for things all the time that I want to enrich the lives of myself and my daughters. And I find myself being a T-ball mom, a PTO mom, you know, doing all these fundraisers, getting myself involved in two different schools because I have a four-year-old in a preschool and I have a six-year-old in an elementary school, and I'm doing work for both schools. And so sometimes I just keep myself really or run myself really dry. And so one verse that, you know, I kind of wanted to instill in my kids, because I'm learning this a lot as I go, that, you know,